0: Minnesota says the state has since seen a tenfold reduction in the capacity of its resources. Olson explains at its peak in 2025, the program was serving about 800 households per month.
1: Where our program, the North Dakota Homeless Grant Program, can only serve about 80 to 100 households per month. So it's a staggering scalability. It leaves a gap that we just cannot fill.
0: Expired federal pandemic era funds forced the program to end. Olson says since it closed, her organization has received an increase in calls from both urban and rural residents in need of financial assistance. I'm Judith Ruiz Branch reporting.
2: Finally, along with thinking about back-to-school supplies and schedules, Oregon doctors are reminding families now is the time to plan annual wellness appointments for their kids.
3: Known as well child visits, yearly checkups ensure kids are on track with vaccines, growth, and overall development so they are ready physically and emotionally to go back to school. Oregon Clinic pediatrician Dr. Meredith Grover says families sometimes skip visits when no vaccines are due, but she stresses that maintaining a relationship with your pediatrician is still important.
4: For the growth of the children, to make sure their speech is on track, to make sure their physical development's on track. Are they moving in the way they're supposed to at their age? These are all things that a parent might not be aware of if they're only coming in for the shot visit.
3: The more data, the better, she says. So yearly visits are helpful. I'm Isabel Charlet.
2: This is Mike Clifford for Public News Service, member and listener supported. 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
5: 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With more practical tips and useful advice, this is the Old Farmer's Almanac Radio Report for Tuesday, July 21st. It is the 202nd day of the year, and Ernest Hemingway was born on this day in 1899. Some interesting research in recent years has found that the way that we dress can have a profound impact on our thoughts and behavior. A study at California State University found that casual attire can unconsciously lure us into a narrower thought process, inhibiting contemplation of broader or more abstract concepts. The psychology goes even further. When donning a white doctor's coat, people become more attentive. When told the same garment was a painter's jacket, the effect disappeared. Seems to confirm what Shakespeare and Mark Twain knew a long time ago. Clothes really do make the man. That's the Old Farmer's Almanac Radio Report. Learn more about everything at almanac.com.
6: 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And up next, another story from one of our regular contributors and listener, Joy Neal Kidney. Joy is the author of Liara's Letters, the story of love and loss for an Iowa family during World War II. And today she shares the story of her old upright piano passed down to her from her mother. And Joy listens to our great station in Des Moines, WHO. Take it away, Joy.
7: It's been in the family for 6 decades. Most of our history with this musical instrument is good, except for one really bad one. Uncle Delbert found the dusty piano about 1952 in someone's shed near Perry, Iowa, while he was doing some wiring for them. He knew that Mom was looking for a piano so my sister and I could take lessons. How much did they want for it? $45. He hauled it to our farmhouse in his electrician's van. He and Dad lugged it into a corner of the front room, which had a linoleum floor, a plush, plum-colored Davenport and chair, a blonde black-and-white television with a TV lamp on it, and in the winter, a tall brown heating stove. When she was a girl, Mom envied the kids who took piano lessons. She'd attend their recitals in Dexter, and a couple of those girls eventually became her sisters-in-law. Dad enjoyed hearing his sisters practice for lessons. One of those sisters played for their wedding. Even Grandma Leora, Mom's mother, took lessons as a girl, riding a horse over dusty country roads into town for her Saturday lessons. so piano lessons were our fate. Sis Gloria and I took lessons from Eleanor Chapler in Dexter, at first getting out of school once a week to walk to her house for lessons. Mrs. Chapler had a baby grand piano, a dog that licked our legs, and a parakeet that much of the time had the run of the house and plucked the feathers out of its tummy. Mom made sure Dad got to hear us practice pieces from our red John Thompson books. And even though piano recitals always accompanied planting season, my dad never missed one. When Gloria was 9 years old, her recital piece was Chinese Lullaby. Mrs. Chapler, who dressed up and wore red lipstick for recitals, with a hat on her plain bobbed hair, announced that Gloria's piece had 6 flats. Gloria turned the pages, but she never glanced at the music. She knew it all by heart. Gloria and I began to practice hymns for Sunday school, all the while on the old upright. We played duets, everything from Deep Purple to a patriotic one that rocked the pumpkins decorating the top of the piano at a 4-H achievement night. One by one, the old ivories gave up their glue. Mom found someone who would install plastic ivories and even blacken the sharps and flats. When we got older, we began to complain about having to practice. Mom started saving the day's dishes to bargain with. Either practice the piano or do the dishes. We practiced. Mom happily did dishes while being serenaded by live music, often parking on the end of the piano bench, dish towel in hand, singing along. That was until my boogie-woogie stage. Not the kind of music Mom had envisioned. About junior high age, I began to pound out W.C. Handy pieces, Jogo Blues, Basin Street Blues, Beat Me Daddies, 8 to the Bar, over and over. An hour of Handy is a workout, physically and emotionally, and for Mom, spiritually. She later admitted that my heavy-handed blues and boogie days drove her into the garden. But Mrs. Chapler put up with it gracefully. Of course, she only had to stand it for half an hour a week. She let me choose my recital pieces, from Frankie and Johnny my freshman year, and Shortening Bread the next, before I finally graduated to Chopin and Rachmaninoff. Years later, after marriage, after my husband's years in the Air Force in Vietnam, we bought our first house. My folks gave us the wonderful old piano, but what a chore to get it from the Iowa farmhouse to a Denver suburb. Here comes the bad episode. 5 years and one son later, we moved back to Iowa. The heavy old gal had lost its 2 back wheels in the move, so it tilted back. My husband leaned his shoulder and head against the wall to pry the piano from it so I could slip shims under to replace the wheels. He ruptured a disc in his neck, leading to surgery to fuse a couple of vertebrae. But he recovered and decided that he still liked the piano well enough to take it apart, strip off the dark, grainy texture, and refinish it. It wasn't long before son Dan was taking lessons and practicing on that same ponderous piano. She has an uncertain future. The last time the piano was tuned, we learned that she has a cracked sounding board, which cannot be mended. So the instrument holds a silent corner in our main room, usually crowned with family pictures. Those boogie-woogie days, just a remembrance.
6: And a great story by Joy Neal Kidney, and great job on that as always to Monty Montgomery, who did the production on the piece. Joy Neal Kidney's story of an old upright piano here on Our American Stories.

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0: This is Lee Habib, and this is Our American Stories. Decades after it was released in 1977, the movie Slapshot holds up as one of the true classics of American sports films. Its comical depiction of a minor league hockey team resorting to violent play to gain popularity in a declining factory town still resonates with audiences around the world. Much of the film's success has to do with Paul Newman's performance as an aging player coach, but the movie might never have achieved its iconic status without the bespectacled, brawling characters known as the Hanson Brothers, played by former Johnston Jets players Steve and Jeff Carlson, and David Hanson. Dave Hanson grew up in St. Paul, Minnesota, where he eventually starred in football, baseball, and hockey at Humboldt High School. He played for the University of Minnesota under legendary coach Herb Brooks. And of course, that's hockey. Hanson then played for the Detroit Red Wings and Minnesota North Stars in the National Hockey League. The following excerpts are from a video interview with Dave Hanson by Paul Guggenheimer. It was recorded in Pittsburgh and is provided courtesy of Primal Interviews with Paul Guggenheimer. Let's go to Dave Hanson.
3: What I tell people is the movie is based on more fact than fiction. It was based on a team that I was playing for in Johnstown, Pennsylvania, called the Johnstown Jets in 1974-75. And pretty much everything that goes on in the movie happened in one form or fashion. There was three brothers playing for us. They were big, tough, wore glasses, named Jeff Jack and Steve Carlson. There was a fellow on the team that was called Dave Killer Hanson, i.e. me.
4: But Dave was there.
5: Dave's a killer!
6: Yeah!
5: Yeah!
6: He's a killer!
5: Dave's a mess. Yeah.
3: And then all the other characters on the team or on the other teams were either real characters of the game or a combination of characters of the game. So when Nancy Dowd, who was the sister of one of the players on the team, came down and started following us around and wrote the script, obviously they wrote in the three brothers and the killer and a few other people. And when they got around to making the film and casting for the film, they wanted to get A actors like Nick Nolte, Peter Strauss, and you know a group of Hollywood actors to play these roles. Of course, because you had Paul Newman, the number one actor at the time of Hollywood. Well, these guys could not skate. No matter how they tried to give them lessons and took them out in hockey practices and hired private instructors, and they just couldn't get them skate well enough to make it look like a professional game. So Nancy basically said, why don't we go back and let these guys be themselves and see if that would work out. And basically that's what happened. They came back to Johnstown, they being the Hollywood, George Rayl, the director, and Nancy and a few others, and sat the Carlson brothers down and sat myself down, and we read a few lines in the script, and they shook their heads, and yet they still took a shot at us, and pretty well casted us. And so it was going to be Jeff Jack and Steve Carlson were going to be the Hanson brothers. Dave Killer Hanson was going to be Dave Killer Carlson, but Jack ended up going to Edmonton Oilers to play when we got around the film, and so they just plucked me out of the Carlson role and threw me in as a Hanson brother, and we were off and running, or off and skating, I should say.
4: Okay, guys, show us what you got.
3: When we got first stuck in front of the camera and we're told to act and we're given lines, we really were bad. We were robotic, and it took a couple times, and you could see where George Roy Hill was getting frustrated. It finally got to the point where George said, let's stop for a minute, take a breath, and pull this aside. He said, okay, boys, this doesn't seem to be working too well. He says, so let's try a different angle. What would you do in this situation? You know, he'd set it up, and we'd say, I don't know, we would just react. We would probably just spoof something off. He said, well, let's give that a try. Next shot, we did. And we pulled it off. We kind of ad-libbed some stuff and threw in the regular stuff. And he just says, that's great. Don't change it. That's the way we'll roll from now on. So it really boiled down to, quite frankly, that the actors were the one acting. The hockey players or ourselves were just being ourselves.
6: The Hansons.
3: We were 20, 21, 22 years old, and Ed ordered the three of us. And when they first came to us and they said, hey, would you guys like to do a movie? We said, well, how long is it going to take? It's going to take 2-3 months through your summer. Well, we were used to taking the summers off, going back to Minnesota, playing softball all summer long, drinking beer, and getting ready for training camp in the fall. So it's like, okay, well, why not? Let's give this a try. So we had no idea. For us, it was just an opportunity to drink a lot of beer, have free food, get paid for doing something, and, you know, meet Paul Newman and hopefully meet some chicks and hopefully have some fun doing it. So we had no clue, even to the point where before the film came out, Universal Studios came back to us and offered us a 7-year, 7-movie contract deal. And we said, nah, we want to be hockey players. We don't want to be actors. So there's, you know, there's an indication of how smart we were. I was having a pregame nap in my apartment, and there's knocking going on the door, and it wakes me up, and there's knocking still going on. I go, what the, you know? So I open the door, and I'm in my underwear and in my dirty sweat socks, and I just open the door, and I go, what? And he looks up, and he says, you Dave Hanson? I says, yeah. And he says, I'm Paul Newman. I says, yeah, well, you are, Paul. He says, yeah. He says, geez, did we wake you? And I says, well, yeah, kind of. And he says, well, I'm, you know, and then he apologized. And I said, you know, I'm going, oh, no problem. I says, what's up? He says, well, I got some, you know, art director with me and a couple movie guys, set guys, and they want to come in and take a look at a hockey player's apartment. We want to see what it looks like. Do you mind if we come in? And I says, Paul, I got no problem. As long as you let me go back to bed, you know, and just stay out of my bedroom, you can do whatever you want. So, and he said, before I went, he says, yeah, no, we'll be quiet. We just want to look around, take some pictures and some Polaroids. And then he says, but hey, Dave, he says, you got any beer in the fridge? I says, yeah, what's up? He says, well, the race is on. He says, you know, I'd like to maybe crack a beer and sit down and watch the race with these guys. He says, nah, no problem. Drink as much as you want. TV's in there. Go for it. So that was the first meeting of Paul, which was the start of a very good and long friendship.
7: Everybody is just on their feet screaming, kill, kill, kill. This is hockey.
3: Really, what we were hearing more than anything was the reviews in the hockey community. You would hear, you know, the GMs of the teams or, you know, the commissioner of the league would say, you know, that movie's a disgrace, you know, it doesn't portray hockey. And then, of course, you'd hear the players saying, that's absolutely right on, you know, it's the way it is, you know, obviously a little satirical about it, but that's the way it is.
7: Is just visibly upset by this display. Come on down and get places for the home games. Bring the kids. We got entertainment for the whole family.
3: It was short-lived. It didn't bother us. In fact, we would have more fun than anything because now we'd go into arenas to play a hockey game. And I'll use Dallas as an example. I went into Dallas where they hated me. And I always got booed, you know, in warm-ups and this and that. So typically I'm skating around in warm-ups one time and I'm hearing the booing, and I finally look up and there's an entire section of fans up there with the glasses and the fake nose and holding the Charlestown Chiefs Booster Club, and it was just hilarious. So everybody started having a good time with it. I'd face off against, you know, against an opponent that we'd fight all the time, and he'd look at me and I'd look at him, he'd say, buy a soda after the game. So it was good stuff.
8: Buy a soda after the game?
3: The one that I think of mostly is Siskel and Ebert on David Letterman's show. And I think the question was something like, David to Siskel and Ebert, is there ever a movie that you watched, critiqued, and then later on you kind of went back and realized you made a mistake on? And they said, absolutely, Slapshot. He says, when we first saw Slapshot, you know, we gave it a thumbs down. Later on, looked at it closely and realized, you know, what a great film that was. And now it's historically always in the top 10 of the best sports movies of all time.
9: And thanks to Greg Hengler, as always, for finding this and doing the work he always does for us on the producing and editing front. And by the way, again, if you have not seen Slapshot, watch it with the family. I mean, it is just great family entertainment. And you will laugh, and then you'll just keep laughing. You don't have to know hockey to love Slapshot. Dave Hansen's story, the story of one of America's great sports movies, here on Our American Stories.
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9: And we return to Our American Stories. Invented in 1897, Jell-O immediately worked its way into the hearts and the stomachs of America. In war and peace, sickness and health, from Greek houses to inflatable pools, Jell-O was there. Here to tell the story is Simon Whistler from the Today I Found Out YouTube channel and its sister, the Brain Food Show podcast. 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
12: For over a century, Jell-O has been a part of American culture, and according to a 1904 edition of the Ladies' Home Journal, America's favorite dessert. Conveniently enough, named such in an advertisement paid for by Jell-O before anyone was really buying it at all. That said, ever since then, it really has been one of the most popular desserts in America. The story of this fruit-flavored, gelatin-based icon includes good old-fashioned American ingenuity, brilliant marketing, and a wobbly start. Gelatin, the main ingredient in Jell-O, has been an after-dinner delicacy for the wealthy dating all the way back to at least the 15th century. The tasteless, odorless protein is made by extracting collagen found in connective animal tissues from boiled bones of animals, usually from cows and pigs. It was, and still is, a time-consuming task to make gelatin. During the Victorian age, gelatin was extracted by boiling cow or pig hooves in a giant kettle for several hours. Next, the liquid would be strained and the bones discarded. The liquid was then left out for a day, give or take, to settle. After skimming the fat off the top, flavoring was added, and voila, a gelatin dessert was born. By the early 19th century, the dessert wasn't just popular with well-to-do Europeans, but Americans as well. Thomas Jefferson was known to serve gelatin desserts at official banquets in his Monticello, Virginia home. In the mid-19th century, gelatin was so in demand that there was a need to make the creation of it easier. Who wanted to take time to boil cow hooves each time you wanted a gelatin mold at the dinner table? So in 1845, the already famous inventor of the first American-built steam locomotive, the Tom Thumb, Peter Cooper, devised a way to make gelatin more accessible by making large sheets of it and grinding it into a powder. He applied for and was granted a patent, U.S. Patent 4084, for a gelatin dessert powder he called portable gelatin, requiring only the addition of hot water. Despite the future economic windfall the gelatin powder would provide, Cooper didn't market it, nor did much of anything with his invention. He sold the powder to cooks on occasion, but never commercialized it beyond that. In fact, he was more interested in a Cooper devised a way to make gelatin more accessible by making large sheets of it and grinding it into a powder. He applied for and was granted a patent, U.S. Patent 4084, for a gelatin dessert powder he called portable gelatin, requiring only the addition of hot water. Despite the future economic windfall the gelatin powder would provide, Cooper didn't market it, nor did much of anything with his

0: About 30 miles outside of Rochester, New York, in the small town of Leroy, lived the married couple of Pearl and May Waite. They ran a rather unsuccessful cough syrup and laxative business. After years of this and barely scraping by, they decided one day to branch out into something that they knew better. Food. So, according to the Chemical Heritage Foundation, after looking around for what to work on, they found and obtained the patent for powdered gelatin. Of course, the main drawback of gelatin is its lack of taste. They found a fix for that by combining it with something else they knew a fair bit about, making syrups. Thus, they added a significant amount of sugary fruit syrup using strawberry, raspberry, lemon, and orange flavoring. Their product was now 88% sugar, but none of that mattered because now gelatin actually tasted good. May named her and her husband's new favorite dessert Jell-O, a combined version of the words gelatin and jelly, both of which derive from the Latin gelare, meaning to congeal or to freeze. As for the O part, around this time in America, it was simply a relatively popular trend to add O to the end of your product name, not unlike the fad of preceding certain names with I in more modern times. In addition, adding a letter allows a business to take a common word and easily modify it to make it easy to trademark. Another example from that time would be Grano, and in the modern times, of course, there's the iPhone. Unfortunately, while Pearl and May were good at making Jell-O, they lacked the capital and experience to market their product. On September 8, 1899, the couple sold the formula, patent, and the name Jell-O to their Leroy neighbor, orator Frank Woodward, owner of the Genesee Food Company, for $450, which is about $12,000 today. Already a successful packaged food businessman, Woodward knew how to sell a product. He dressed his salesmen in fancy suits and had them offer free samples to homemakers. They employed every trick in the book to get grocers to stock their shelves with boxes of Jell-O still in the Waite's original flavors, strawberry, raspberry, lemon, and orange. Despite all of this, sales still sagged. At one point, a frustrated Woodward offered to sell the product line to another Leroy townsman for a mere $35. Luckily for him, the person refused the offer. In 1904, everything changed. With the help of newly hired William E. Humblebore, Woodward decided to take some of the money he earned from the more successful products he made, including one that held a miraculous power to kill lice on hens, and he invested it into ads for Jell-O in the nationally syndicated Ladies' Home Journal. The ad, costing $336, featured a smiling, fashionably coiffed woman in white aprons proclaiming, "Jell-O gelatin, America's favorite dessert." The ads were a roaring success. Annual sales quickly jumped to $250,000, about $6.2 million today. Soon, beautiful hand-drawn pictures showing pantries stuffed to the brim with Jell-O and kids begging for the delicious dessert were marketing the product everywhere. Woodward began printing recipe books telling homemakers how to properly prepare their Jell-O. They handed out free Jell-O molds to immigrants arriving into Ellis Island. They introduced the Jell-O Girl, played by 4-year-old Elizabeth King, the daughter of a brilliant ad artist, Franklin King, who Woodward had working for him. With a tea kettle in one hand and a packet of Jell-O in the other, she declared to the world that you can't be a kid without it. Due to brilliant marketing, Jell-O became one of the most well-known brands in American history. In 1924, understanding the power of a name, the Genesee Pure Foods Company became, quite simply, the Jell-O Company. That same year, the company hired the soon-to-be-famous Norman Rockwell to draw a colorful illustration depicting Jell-O. With radio rising in prominence, Jell-O became one of the first companies to advertise on the new medium, with Jack Benny singing to the whole world in 1934, their new jingle created by the agency Young and Rubicam, J-E-L-L-O.
1: J-E-L-L-O.
2: The Jell-O program, starring Jack Benny with Mary Livingston and Phil Harris and his orchestra.
0: By the mid-1970s, formerly strong and steady sales of Jell-O, including their pudding line, began declining, so they hired the 37-year-old comedian Bill Cosby to be their spokesperson.
3: New Jell-O pudding pop! New Jell-O pudding pop!
4: What's that, Bill Cosby?
3: New Jell-O pudding pops. Frozen pudding on a stick.
4: Good.
3: That's right. And you know what else? When you eat it, your mom won't give you the old evil eye like she does with some snacks because she knows that this is made with real pudding.
0: It worked, and Cosby brought Jell-O to new heights. The Cosby-Jell-O relationship lasted for over 30 years and was, according to Mary Cross's book, A Century of American Icons, the longest-standing celebrity endorsement in American advertising history. In 1964, the plant in Leroy, New York, closed when the conglomerate General Foods, now Kraft Foods, took over production. But Jell-O is still represented in that small town with the Jell-O Gallery, a museum dedicated to all things Jell-O. And now for some bonus facts. J-E-L-L-O.

0: It's alive. Well, actually, technically, Jell-O is alive, at least according to a 1974 experiment performed by Dr. Adrian Upton. Dr. Upton attached an EEG, electroencephalogram machine, to a dome of lime green Jell-O. The Jell-O produced alpha waves much the same way an awake and alive human would produce. This experiment set the media aflutter, as they like to sensationalize everything then as now. But what Dr. Upton was really trying to prove is that an EEG should not be the only method used to determine if a human is alive or not. And now for another bonus fact. In 2001, Utah State Representative Leonard M. Blackham introduced State Resolution 5. This legislation declared that Jell-O brand gelatin be recognized as the favorite snack of Utah. It passed with only 2 dissenting votes. The resolution was popular because Jell-O is well known to be a favorite among members of the Church of Jesus Christ of Latter-day Saints, otherwise known as the Mormons. Sales figures released by Kraft Foods in 2001 revealed that Salt Lake City, Utah had the highest per capita Jell-O consumption of anywhere else in the country. Due to this, the Mormon Corridor region in Utah has been given the nickname the Jell-O Belt.
1: The story of Jell-O, one of America's favorite desserts, here on Our American Stories.

0: And we return to Our American Stories. Up next, a story out of Abilene, Texas, from the best storyteller in Abilene, and maybe one of the best storytellers in the country. And we're talking about our frequent contributor, Jay Moore. And he's been a regular here at Our American Stories for some time. Today, he shares the story of a personal hero, a man with one eye. Take it away, Jay.
1: Well, I think, you know, we all have those people who, for one reason or another, is someone that we claim as a personal hero. And one of those for me is a guy named Dennis Holt.
2: My fellow Americans and my fellow citizens of the world community, I ask you to share with me today the majesty of this moment.
1: 4 months after President Nixon took office in January of 69, he went on television to really lay out what his peace plan was going to be for ending the war in Vietnam.
3: I've asked for this television time tonight to make public a plan for peace that can end the war in Vietnam. The offer that I shall now present on behalf of the government of the United States and the government of South Vietnam, with the full knowledge and approval of President Chu, is both generous and far-reaching.
1: And in his broadcast, he called for U.S. and North Vietnamese troops to just both pull out simultaneously from South Vietnam over the next 12 months. At the time of his talk, U.S. troops were at their highest level. Over 540,000, I think, were in South Vietnam. But ultimately, the leaders of North Vietnam are going to reject his peace plan. But that same day, North Vietnamese troops were pressing an attack on several South Vietnamese villages and U.S. bases. It really was one of the most wide-ranging assaults that they had since the Tet Offensive of 1968. But South Vietnamese troops and American troops all across the country were fighting back. And one of the persons, one of the guys who was in the fight that day on May the 14th of 1969 was Dennis Holt. I actually met Dennis 9 years later, which was in 1978. I was a high school senior and I was working for my dad, who was a home builder, and Dennis worked for him and he oversaw the construction efforts. And so we spent a fair amount of time together. We would drive from job to job and occasionally we would have lunch together. I think I was just 17, barely on the edge of adulthood, while Dennis, he was 31. And in my eyes, I saw him certainly as a grown man and certainly someone who was awfully easy to like. One of the first things you notice about Dennis is that he smiles a lot and also that he has an eye patch over his left eye. And so one day I decided to ask him how it was that he came to lose his eye. In a pickup truck, we were heading south on a street in Abilene when Dennis told me what happened on May the 14th of 1969 at a place near Nui Ba Den, which is known as the Black Persian Mountain. It's an area northwest of Saigon, and it was really a perennial hot zone during the Vietnam War. Anyway, Dennis is a native of Abilene. He went to elementary school here. He went to junior high here. He was a Little League All-Star. He attended North Park Baptist Church, and he was a member of the Abilene High Class of 1965. While he was there, he was the student council vice president. His senior year, he was the quarterback of the Abilene Eagle football team. The following graduation, he enrolled in a local college, McMurray College, and he was going to class during the daytime, and he was working at the Timex plant here in Abilene at night, trying to just earn enough to pay for school. And it was during his junior year that he really ran out of money, and then, of course, he was out of school, and the draft board came calling. So Dennis entered the Army on May the 15th of 1968. And by October, he had landed at the U.S. air base there, Tan Son Nhut Air Base outside of Saigon. He was a GI in the 25th Division, 2nd Battalion, 22nd Infantry, a group that's often referred to as Triple Deuce. Dennis was just 21. 3 days, though, before Nixon had gone on TV back in May of 69, the North Vietnamese troops unleashed these surprise rocket attacks throughout the country, and it resulted in some of the most intense fighting of the war. But in response to those attacks, four infantry companies were sent out to recon an area that was called the Crescent. B-52s had just bombed the area, and Dennis's squad was sent out on reconnaissance. And Along with his squad was a photographer from the Associated Press. Every platoon has is supported by what's called an APC, or an armored personnel carrier. They all have a top-mounted 50 caliber machine gun. Some of the platoon squads named theirs, and Dennis's was dubbed the Phantom. A lot of times, though, the troops walked rather than ride inside the APC. So very often it's just the driver and the top-mounted gunner who were aboard that vehicle. But as Dennis's squad moved through the jungle that day, the APC driver hit a tree and a branch fell, and it landed on the gunner and it broke his arm. So someone needed to step up to man the machine gun. And Dennis has told me before that an unwritten rule in the Army is never volunteer for anything, but he volunteered. And he climbed up into the gunner spot on the Phantom. And the rest of the afternoon was tense, as you can imagine, but nothing really happened until word finally came that they were to head back to their support base. And true to form, as they started in that direction is when the North Vietnamese launched their ambush. The men of Dennis's squad were caught, though. They were sandwiched between the trailing APC and the North Vietnamese army, so it was making it impossible for Dennis to fire his machine gun at the enemy without possibly hitting his own men. So he began firing into the trees, hoping to hit snipers. You know, he's just a kid from Abilene, Texas. He had never been farther from home than El Paso. And suddenly on a Wednesday afternoon in May of 69, he's halfway around the world. He's in a sweltering jungle. He's manning a machine gun in a full-fledged, honest-to-goodness, real-life war. Both sides are just frantically trying to kill the other in order to keep themselves alive. So Dennis was firing back in a storm of adrenaline, and then his world went black. At the time, Dennis didn't even have all the details of that day. He wouldn't fully learn what occurred on May 14th of 1969 until he began attending Triple Deuce reunions back in 2012. But Dennis lost his eye and really came within a literal inch of losing his life when another APC gunner, who was located quite some distance away, squeezed the trigger on his machine gun. And that 50 caliber bullet, which is a half inch wide piece of lead moving at like 3,000 feet per second, it pierced an ammo box. It went through the protective armor on the APC and it hit Dennis on the left side of his head, and it crossed him his eye. He told me that as he drifted in and out of consciousness, that the medics quickly began bandaging his head to stop the blood loss. The Associated Press photographer who was with them raised his camera and took a photo. It shows two medics who are cradling Dennis's head there as he's lying on the ground in the Vietnamese jungle. The picture ran in the Stars and Stripes. The medics strapped Dennis to a rescue basket attached to the outside of a helicopter, and he was evacuated to the very nearest field hospital, where that treatment kept him from bleeding to death. After he was stabilized, he would leave Vietnam. He would go to Japan for more care, and then he would be taken to Brooke Army Medical Center in San Antonio. Within just a few months of being discharged from Brooke, Dennis married a girl in 1970 that he had been friends with at Abilene High. Her name was Linda. She often wrote to him while he was in Vietnam. They moved to the Dallas area but returned to Abilene in 1978. They bought a house here near Cooper High School, and it was there that they raised their two daughters. And not soon after that is when I met Dennis. I asked him if he thinks much about Vietnam these days, and he smiled and he said, you know, every morning when I put this eye patch on, it struck me that for more than five decades, Dennis has lived with Vietnam. But he feels fortunate that he came on, that he was able to move forward. And I think all that shows in his smile. While he was in Vietnam, Dennis turned 22. Months later, though, when he was back in Texas, he was asked, what did you get for your 22nd birthday? And his reply was, I got the chance to be 23. November 1st of this year, Dennis turned 78. He is now a poppy to four granddaughters and one grandson. After 42 years of marriage, Linda passed away in 2012, but Dennis still lives in their home by Cooper, and he is still one of my heroes, and he always will be.
0: And a terrific job on the production, editing, and storytelling by our own Monty Montgomery and Reagan Habib. And a special thanks to Jay Moore for sharing this story, for telling this story about one of his heroes, his hero in Abilene, Texas, Dennis Holt. And there are so many stories like this all around our country. Not the big, glorious hero stories, but just the ordinary ones. The story of Dennis Holt, who went on to live a life, to be a contributor to his community, a model to young men like Jay, and to have kids and then grandkids. An American hero story, Dennis Holt's story, here on Our American Stories.

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1: Partly cloudy skies across most of the region tonight, but we'll see more cloud cover across western and central Nebraska, with a chance of showers and thunderstorms spreading across that area, particularly in the overnight hours. Temperatures fall back into the low 60s for most of Nebraska, upper 60s through western Nebraska and down into northern Kansas, 70s for central and southern Kansas, and on down into Oklahoma as well. On Wednesday, we'll see mainly cloudy skies over Nebraska with a continuing chance of shower and thunderstorm activity there. Sunny skies for most of the rest of the region. We'll see high temperatures topping out in the upper 80s and low 90s over central and eastern Kansas, as well as northeast Oklahoma. Upper 90s and triple digits for southwest Kansas and western Oklahoma, including the Panhandle. And cooler temperatures in Nebraska, upper 70s and low 80s in central and eastern parts of the state. Low 90s in the northwest, where we'll see a little bit more sunshine. I'm meteorologist Ray Miller, and that's your latest forecast from the Weatherology Weather Center.
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3: News this hour from Town Hall. I'm Keith Peters in Washington. An appeals court reverses a decision that freed a pro-Palestinian Columbia activist.
4: A federal appeals panel in New York reverses a lower court decision ordering the release of pro-Palestinian activist Mohsen Madawi, a legal permanent resident, opening the door to his re-arrest. Madawi is a student protest organizer who the Trump administration spent more than a year trying to deport. He's been appealing a removal order in immigration court. In their unanimous decision Tuesday, the panel found the federal judge overstepped by intervening before the case moved through immigration courts. The ruling mirrors a separate appellate panel's decision earlier this year against Mahmoud Khalil, a former classmate of Madawi's at Columbia University. Julie Walker, New York.
3: There's pushback by the Smithsonian to the White House over a report that says its leadership can't be trusted.
5: The report described Anthea Hartig and other Smithsonian leaders as radical activists.
6: We unwaveringly attest that it does not fairly or accurately characterize the full body of work at the museum.
5: Hartig's testimony before a House committee comes after a report released on the 4th of July said the American History Museum doesn't tell history in a way that is inspiring and unifying. The report is part of President Trump's efforts to reshape the stories of America told by cultural institutions controlled or influenced by the federal government. Hartig said the Smithsonian does not take sides in America's political debates. Ed Donahue, Washington.
3: Tropical storm Bertha is expected to weaken in the Gulf as it chugs closer to the U.S., but forecasters say it still could bring coastal flooding and heavy rain from the Florida Panhandle to Louisiana. On Wall Street, the Dow by 385 points, the NASDAQ rose 329, the S&P advanced 65. More at townhall.com.
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3: AI leads a rally on Wall Street after yesterday's losses. We hear more on today's market activities from stocks correspondent Seth Soutel reporting from New York City.
8: More gains for makers of computer chips and other AI winners carried Wall Street higher. The S&P 500 rose 0.9% Tuesday. The Dow added 385 points. That's about 0.7%. The Nasdaq Composite rose 1.3%. Micron Technology and Nvidia had solid gains for the second day in a row. They had fallen sharply last week. The price of Brent crude got close to $92 a barrel for the first time in 5 weeks as strikes continued in the war with Iran. That's up from less than $72 a barrel early this month. Treasury yields rose in the bond market. The yield on the 10-year Treasury climbed to 4.63%. Seth Soutel, New York.
3: News and analysis at townhall.com. From Washington, I'm Keith Peters. The tariff wars are heating up again, Bob Agnew reports.
9: President Trump has imposed 50% tariffs on most Canadian goods, declaring that Canada has been unfairly discriminating against American autos, alcohol, and dairy products. The move could unleash a new wave of economic chaos with risks of higher inflation and further fraying of relations. The administration said that Canada was one of the only nations other than China that retaliated against the president's previous tariffs and now must be held accountable. Bob Agnew reporting.
3: The Trump administration is seeking to toss aside a 60-year-old requirement for tens of thousands of private sector employers to submit workforce demographic reports each year to the Equal Employment Opportunity Commission, the agency responsible for enforcing anti-discrimination laws in the workplace. The proposal will be subject to a 30-day commentary period before final approval. More on these stories at townhall.com.
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12: This is Kansas Profile. I'm Ron Wilson, director of the Huck Boyd National Institute for Rural Development at Kansas State University. Bloom where you are planted, goes a common saying. Today we'll meet an entrepreneur who is using floral blooms to create a beautiful life for herself and others, even as far away as the White House. It's today's Kansas Profile. Sarah Larson is the entrepreneur who's providing these beautiful decorations. She is founder and owner of the business known as Wild and Blooming Floral and Events. She grew up on a place between Junction City and Chapman. As a young Geary County 4-H'er, she discovered a passion for floriculture. Our 4-H leader taught me a lot about floral design, Larson said. In college, she became the go-to person to provide flower arrangements for friends and family members who were getting married. Meanwhile, she earned a degree from the Washburn School of Business and then worked at Walt Disney World in Florida. She helped put on numerous weddings, Epcot flower and garden shows, food and wine festivals, and more. She even produced and directed several movie premieres and private celebrity events in Florida, California, and New York. She worked with the Disney florists and in food service with master sommeliers. Wanting to be closer to home, she moved back to the Kansas City area and worked in marketing for a large distillery in northeast Kansas. Here she met and married Andy Larson and ultimately moved to his family ranch north of Manhattan. After their daughter Clara was born, she was thinking about what to do with her career. "Well, you always enjoyed flowers," Andy said. Larson decided to pursue her dream of owning her own business. It began with a floral studio on the family ranch. "We took Grandpa Larson's old tractor barn and converted it to our studio," Larson said. "The building was old and weathered. You could see through the walls," Larson said. They poured a concrete floor, fixed the walls, and put in new windows. One question was, what should she name her business? "We went out to check the cattle in the fall, and the wildflowers were blooming," Larson said. Thinking about the beautiful wildflowers and modifying some words from a country song, She named her business Wild and Blooming LLC. Wild and Blooming was founded in November 2021. I went to a bridal fair and started booking weddings, Larson said. As the business grew, Larson opened a floral studio in downtown Manhattan in January 2024. We started with weddings, but now we're providing floral arrangements for other events, such as large fundraisers or K-State events, she said. I think we've mastered purple flowers, she said with a smile. Larson holds multiple certifications, such as from the American School of Floral Design Wedding Floral Program, Floral Certificate from Johnson County Community College, Court of Master Sommeliers Level 2 Sommelier, Certified Event Planner, and more. We work hard to make sure we accomplish what the bride wants, Larson said. We do previews of decorations so we can meet the bride's preferences, she said. For example, she recalls showing a design to a bride and the bride said, I like it. Larson replied, no, I want you to love it. She kept working until she found the ideal design for the bride's preference. Flowers make people happy, Larson said. It can be the most important day of a bride's life, she said. I love seeing the joy which flowers can bring people, she said. In December 2024, she will do floral arrangements for a wedding on the island of St. Lucia. One year, she had the opportunity to decorate Christmas trees at Constitution Hall for the Daughters of the American Revolution in Washington, D.C. She has even been accepted to do the holiday decorations for the White House in fall 2024. It's an impressive record for a business which began near the rural community of Randolph, population 159 people. Now that's rural. For more information, see www.wildblooming.com. That's www.wildblooming.com. Bloom where you are planted, says the proverb. We commend Sarah Larson for making a difference by making her business bloom. And there's more. The Larson family is now offering not just bouquets, but beef. We'll learn about that next week. For the Huck Boyd National Institute for Rural Development, this is Ron Wilson with Kansas Profile.
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15: Says every delay in reaching an agreement costs the region market share and competitiveness. The U.S.-Mexico-Canada agreement governs about $2 trillion in annual trade among the United States, Mexico, and Canada. Earlier this month, the U.S. chose annual reviews over the next 10 years instead of extending the agreement for another 16 years. Unless one of the three countries withdraws, the trade pact remains in effect through 2036. Lazeri's comments come ahead of a new round of U.S.-Mexico trade talks beginning on Tuesday, July 21st in Mexico City, where U.S. Trade Representative Jameson Greer is expected to meet with Mexican President Claudia Sheinbaum. Boom. And that's been your Ag News for this morning. Coming up next is the 8 o'clock sale ring.
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17: This is Lane Conkle with the Beaver County Stockyard. For our calf and yearling sale Tuesday, July 21st, we're expecting right around 2,500 head. We'll have 1,200 to 1,300 head of calves, mostly 3 to 6 weights, 10% weaned. There's 300 head of calves straight off the cow, express ranch, one round of shots. Those are 3 to 5 weight calves. That is a really nice set of calves. There's 120 head of steer calves off a deal straight off the cow, 650 to 75 pounds. Good ranch deal from over here at Laverne. 111 head of mixed calves straight off the cow, 2 to 4 weights. Here's 151 mixed calves straight off the cow, one round of shots. Those are 3 to 4 weights. Lots of good light calves this week straight off the cow. We'll have 3 to 400 head of yearling heifers, mostly 6 to 8 weights. There will be a few packages of grazers. We'll have 1,000 to 1,200 head of yearling steers, mostly 7 to 9 weights. There are a few packages of 1,000 weights and a few packages of grazers out there. There's 158 head of 8 weight steers off of one deal. They're off of grass, a lot of condition. 180 head of 9 weight steers, they are really fancy. And 112 head of 950 pound steers off of one deal. If you're needing some light calves to go on with, we will have 300 to 400 head of some really good little 3 and 4 weights this week. This will be a good buying opportunity. 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
20: 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Going to start calving there in September. Guys, really nice set. I'll sell them to you 5 or more if you can use some fall cows. We'll be on the yearlings to follow. Here's 70 all black. Heifer's going to weigh 735 to 800. One load of the colored cattle, 775 to 800. Crobe, Erickson, a nice load of big heifers at 8, 8 and a quarter. Conway, one load of fancy steers. They'll be Charcross today, 850, 75. Forestburg with 9 of these mostly black heifers, 750 to 800. Welchel, 3 loads of steers. Folks, there's going to be one load at 8 and a quarter to 850. Two loads of steers, well over 9, probably 9 and a quarter, half. They come right off the blue stem, guys. Really nice set of green grazing cattle. Morton family, one load. Black Charcross steers going to weight 75 to 9 and a quarter. Spresser, one load of big steers at 850, 75. Carl Hance, 90. Red, black, Charolais, be all steers today. Going to weigh 6 to 850, guys. These cattle, long time weaning, they're green. Gingler, 75. Black and Charcross steers and heifers 6 to 750. They're weaned preconditioned. Eilert 36. Charcross steers and heifers 7.25 to 750. They're long weaned. Taylor Brothers 70. Black and red steers and heifers going to weigh 5 to 600. These cattle a long time weaned. They've had shots in their home raised. Come out and see us today. Bred cows at about 11, 1130. Them yearling loads will follow. Barn phone 785-688-4080.
0: Thank you and good morning. This is Ryan Falconer with the Winter Livestock Report. We're estimating 500 head for Wednesday, July 22nd. You can watch it live on Caddy USA or we invite you to Dodge City for the sale Wednesday. Here's some consignments for this week. 46 black steers, double back to weighing 1,000. 40 black and red broken mouth cows. Bred to Jamison Hereford Bulls, start calving February 1st. 32 black and red 7-year-old broken mouth cows, 4 to 6 months bred. 31 black and red 7-year-old broken mouth cows, maybe 5 to 7 months bred. On Saturday, July 25th, we're having our Hall of Fame sale. We invite everyone out for that sale. We're expecting 5 to 6,000 head. Here's some consignments for Saturday's sale. 85 black and red spayed heifers, double back to 600. 243 black and red heifers, they be preg checked open here at the barns. They're double back to 750 to 900. 100 black heifers, double back to 850. 100 red heifers, double back to 850. 185 black heifers, they be triple back to 550. 200 black heifers, they originated out of the north. They're double back to 550. 1100 black, red, and char steers coming off the grass, double back to 800-900. 200 black, red, and char steers, double back to 675. 415 black, red, and char steers, double back to 750 to 900. 250 black, red, and char steers, double back to 600 to 800. 275 black, red, and char steers, double back to 900. 250 black steers originated out of the north, and they'll be triple back to 900. I'll be back in the morning to tell you about the upcoming sale. If you have any consignments, questions about the cattle market, or like myself, or one of the winter livestock reps, come take a look at your cattle. Please give us a call at Winter Livestock in Dodge City, 620-225-4159. 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
21: This is Rick Schumacher with the Hass Livestock Market in Kearney, Nebraska. This Wednesday, July 22nd, special fall cow and pair auction. Butcher cows have at 8 o'clock, pairs at 12 noon, followed by the bed heifers and cows. Here's one red low-lying Angus and Highland Cross 4-year-old bull, and one black mid-sized mini red bull from Ken Smartwood. And the pairs will be one Jersey cow with, she's a 4-year-old calf inside from Kirk Potter. Here's four Angus, second, third calvers. They're exposed back from Stevenson Farms, 40 Angus pairs. First and second calvers, Hershey Ranch. Here's four from Kirk Potter. And two cows, mid-sized minis, with calves from Ken Smartwood. And the bred heifers will be 120 Angus heifers. They're bred to TD Angus, kept September 1. They're 2.5 years old from the camp ranch. And the bred cows will be 260 Angus and Baldies. Bred Angus, kept August 5th, second and third calvers. A few 5-year-olds from the Lazy JW ranch. Here's 148 Angus. Bred Baldies Angus, kept September 1, second and third calvers from Little Brule ranch. 64 Angus and Baldies and red cows. Bred Angus, kept August 15th from the Thomas ranch. Here's 5 September Cavers, Colton Gents, Johansson, plus many more. For more information, go to our website or give us a call at the Hass Livestock Market at 308-234-2502, and thank you.
15: 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If you would like more and Saturday they're having a Hall of Fame sale with 5,000 to 6,000 head. If you would like more information about either of these sales, You can go online to winterlivestock.com or their Facebook page, Winter Livestock. Huss Livestock in Kearney, Nebraska will have a special pair and fall cow sale with over 600 plus cattle starting at 8 a.m. If you would like more information about their livestock sale, you can go online to hussauction.com or their Facebook page, Huss Livestock Market. Coming up next, we got Ross Jansen's weather forecast and the sports spotlight with Rocky Downing, and shortly we'll have some ag news. We're joined now by meteorologist Ross Jansen as we take a look at the weather forecast for today on KFRM, brought to you by BTI, our family in partnership with your family.
1: A cold front continues to make its way through Kansas this morning and will continue to push to the south as we head into the afternoon. It's Tuesday, and this is meteorologist Ross Jansen here with an update. The front now just south of I-70 and continuing to push to the south. We're all going to see a change in wind direction today, if you haven't noticed it already. Going to be coming out of the northeast with wind gusts of 20 to 30 miles an hour on the way as we head into the afternoon. For most of us, this is another hot day, but get ready for slightly cooler temperatures and a drop in humidity as we head into Wednesday and early Thursday. Now, once we get to the second half of this week, the wind out of the southeast will eventually start to bring some of that higher humidity back. And we do have some chances for rain coming up as well. Starting tomorrow night, it'll be scattered across western Kansas. Basically, areas west of a line from Hays to Garden City should be expecting some scattered storms. And then Thursday morning, the bulk of the rain is going to be up in north central, northeast, and parts of east central Kansas. Areas east of a line from Smith Center to Emporia could be looking at about 1 to 2 inches of rain when all is said and done. So northeast Kansas is in the crosshairs for some very beneficial July rainfall. And again, most of that will be Thursday morning. Aside from that, there's really not a whole lot of precipitation in our near future. We might have a few scattered storms Friday night over southern Kansas, but it's kind of a long shot to expect some good soaking rain around here over the next 2 to 3 days. But at least the temperatures will be going down. Northwest Kansas today will be back in the mid-90s with the northeast winds gusting 25 to 30 miles an hour. And lows tonight will be down in the upper 60s. Highs tomorrow, low 90s for northwest Kansas with a chance for scattered thunderstorms coming in Wednesday night. Winds will be gusty out of the southeast tomorrow. And then Thursday will bring another chance of evening storms to northwest Kansas with highs in the mid-90s. Southwest Kansas, right up around 100 today. The wind will turn to the northeast here in the next few hours. And wind speeds will be 10 to 20 miles an hour and a bit gusty. East winds are on the way for tonight. Low temperatures around 70 degrees. We're about 5 degrees cooler tomorrow with mid-90s on Wednesday. Southeast winds 10 to 20 and gusty. We may have a few isolated storms Wednesday night and again Thursday night, a chance for a few isolated storms, but I really don't think we should get too excited about the rainfall in the southwest. It's not going to be very much. Highs will be in the mid to upper 90s on Thursday, with southeast winds 15 to 25. For central Kansas, the cold front's coming on through, so gusty northeast winds will be with us pretty much all afternoon long, with highs in the upper 90s to near 100. Now, we'll cool back to near 70 later on tonight. The wind will start to back down out of the east, and we'll have a southeast wind on the way for Wednesday. Much lower humidity tomorrow. Highs will be in the upper 80s to around 90 degrees. So the biggest part of this cool down will be felt in central Kansas tomorrow. And then Thursday, we're looking at highs around or into the low 90s with southeast winds of 10 to 25 and gusty. So good timing for county fairs and maybe some livestock shows this week. At least we see the temperature dropping a bit for Wednesday and Thursday. But the upper level high, the heat dome, is going to make a strong comeback as we head toward the weekend. And the upper level high will be right over Kansas by Saturday and Sunday. And if you guess that that means hotter weather is going to return, you're absolutely right. Friday doesn't look that bad, though. We're still low 90s on the high temperature to finish off the week. And a chance for a few spotty thunderstorms Friday evening over southwest and south central Kansas. We would have a pretty decent chance of rain on Friday, but we're fighting some very warm air at about 10,000 feet off the ground. So the mid-level warm air on Friday is really going to squelch any widespread rainfall in Kansas, but there's still a small opportunity for a few isolated storms Friday evening over southern Kansas and northern Oklahoma. Saturday and Sunday are just hot and dry. Saturday afternoon will be mid to upper 90s region-wide, and we're back above 100 degrees on Sunday. That's where the upper-level high will be at its strongest, and triple-digit temperatures should be expected to start next week. Now, it will take some time, but the upper-level high will start to wobble back to the west and begin to relax a little bit as we approach the second half of next week. So as we get closer to the final days of July, the upper level high should be back over the Four Corners area, and I look for early August to start cooling down. Probably not 70 degree weather, but a chance maybe to return to 80s and the lower half of the 90s as we get into the first 4 to 6 days of August. So some heat relief should be coming. As for rainfall, I still don't think this is a promising pattern for widespread precipitation, but maybe some widely scattered storms returning as we head toward the first few days of the new month. But it's going to take some time before we get this big high-pressure system to really start breaking down. But if it repositions itself out over the Four Corners area for early August, like we think it will, that should open the door for a little less heat once we get into the early stages of August. That's a look at your regional weather on this Tuesday. This is meteorologist Ross Jansen, and I'll be back again on Wednesday. We'll update the storm chances for parts of Kansas and continue to look ahead to some more notable cooler weather that might be down the road.
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2: The Kansas Sports Spotlight takes a shine on KCAC Golf. Southwestern College has named a new head coach for their men's and women's golf program. Jordan McClure-Williams returns to the KCAC after competing collegiately for Sterling College. She's also no stranger to Southwestern University, where she served as the assistant men's and women's golf coach from 2022 to 2024. McClure-Williams also earned a Master of Science in Kinesiology at the University of Tennessee. In addition to being the men's and women's golf head coach at Southwestern, McClure-Williams will also be the assistant sports information director. Southwestern College, the Mound Builders' new men's and women's golf coach, Jordan McClure-Williams, in the Kansas Sports Spotlight.
4: Throughout life, in the Navy, school, you know, there's things that have to be done that nobody wants to do, and I'd volunteer to do them. Because if you do them and you're successful, there's a lot of payoff in that.
22: If you've been anywhere around agriculture, well, you already know that voice. That's my friend, Dr. Kim Anderson, and we'll be chatting with him today on the front porch. 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
23: 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Beyond the refrigerator and freezer, that is.
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23: Creating delectables such as dried fruit snacks or beef jerky, according to North Dakota State University Extension's Julie Garden-Robinson. But for today, the focus is on home canning, an art still practiced by some. But as a reminder,
24: anytime you're preserving food, put on your lab coat because you are a scientist. You can put on your artist beret if you want and be as creative as you want when you're cooking food. But when you are canning food, you indeed are a scientist and you need to follow the latest recommendations.
23: From both a food safety and taste perspective. So take a popular food item and popular food for canning item. 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
24: You always want to use vinegar with a 5% acidity level, and it will say that right on the container of vinegar.
23: She says some less expensive vinegars list a 4% acidity content. And although still to be determined, its food safe status as a canning ingredient at this point.
24: For the best safety, go ahead and use the 5% acidity level vinegar.
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24: Because of their acidity, which can vary, you do need to add citric acid or bottled lemon juice or lime juice if you plan to put it in jars and store it on your shelf. We as collective consumers don't like as acidic of foods as maybe our predecessors did. Through plant breeding, tomatoes are a little sweeter perhaps than earlier varieties.
23: Jams and jellies remain a popular canning item. But canners, keep in mind,
24: we do recommend some time in a boiling water bath canner.
23: Then there's this important canning tip to remember.
24: People like to make recipes their own, fine for cooking, but when you are canning, you're a scientist, and there are some substitutions that are okay, but not a lot of substitutions.
23: An example comes from a product more canners are creating and preserving in recent years. Salsa.
24: If you like a hotter salsa, you can change the type of pepper, but you can't alter the other ingredients. You can't add extra peppers, but you could make it hotter by choosing more jalapeno instead of bell peppers.
23: Additional home canning tips, advice, and recipes are available through resources such as cooperative extension offices and websites. I'm Rod Bain reporting for the U.S. Department of Agriculture in Washington, D.C.
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6: Death Victory. Hello, everyone. I'm Mark Dorenkamp with Agribusiness News on Brownfield. Have you made the switch to Pioneer brand Z-Series soybeans? With yield potential unlike anything you've ever seen, Z-Series sets new industry standards. Plant the one you trust to lead, Pioneer. An EPA official says the agency's proposal to end diesel exhaust fluid system deratements would be a win for farmers and truckers. Aaron Szabo is the assistant administrator of the EPA's Office of Air and Radiation.
7: So this means that of all the 200-plus failure modes that have nothing to do with whether you're putting DEF in your equipment or not, if something goes wrong, you're not going to have to worry about your equipment shutting down or going into limp mode, as a lot of people like to call it.
6: The U.S. House is expected to approve a budget resolution this week that would kick off the reconciliation process and could provide up to $12 billion in additional farmer aid. Garrett Hawkins with Missouri Farm Bureau tells Brownfield he's cautiously optimistic about more assistance as farmers continue to face economic stress.
8: I think when you see the president signaling that more needs to be done, and clearly, you know, Chairman Thompson and Chairman Bozeman have been saying for a while as well, I think that the challenge always becomes making sure you've got the appropriate vehicle to hitch it to that's moving, right?
6: Minnesota Congressman Brad Finstead, who is on the Budget and Ag Committees, recently told Brownfield $10 billion would be economic aid for row crops, which would look like the USDA's Farmer Bridge Assistance Program. The National Cattlemen's Beef Association has updated its policy on the Conservation Reserve Program. Justin Robbins, an Iowa cattle producer, says members want CRP that allows managed grazing.
9: It just seems like around our part of the world, there's just not a lot of pasture available. And for, you know, if we're trying to get the next generation to come in, like my son or whomever, it's just hard to get your hands on pasture.
6: Bayer subsidiary Ruveon has withdrawn its petition to request anti-dumping and countervailing duties on glyphosate imports from China. Scott Metzger, president of the American Soybean Association, says farmers were concerned the move would further increase input costs.
25: Within 5 days after they announced that, we were hearing prices would go up 30 to 40% on it. It just leaves a lot of unknowns in a time when farmers really need certainty for their bottom line.
6: Not many changes to U.S. corn and soybean condition ratings over the past week as high heat blankets much of the Midwest and plains. The USDA says 67% of U.S. corn is rated good to excellent, down 1%, with 59% silking. 66% of soybeans are good to excellent, up 1%, and 66% of the crop is blooming. And an increased number of laying hens continues to push U.S. egg production higher. The USDA says 8.9 billion eggs were produced during June, rising 4% on the year. I'm Mark Dorenkamp with Brownfield Ag News.
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10: What does it mean to muster? For those living in colonial times, that word was very important, and this spot was one of the most important in that cause for freedom. The story is next on the American Countryside. It's time to take your fields to the next level. 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
10: In 1780, men in the Western Carolinas began to meet and build their militia forces to meet a British force intent on securing the southern colonies and putting an end to the American Revolution. Many of those living in this area came here specifically to get away from the heavy hand of British rule.
13: Our families left to come here to build a new future. We're not going to have it taken away. Many of them did continue to fight at Cowpens, Guilford Courthouse, and on their way to Yorktown.
10: Michael Henningsen is president of the Abingdon, Virginia Muster Grounds Committee. In October 1780, the men who initially gathered here at the Abingdon Muster Grounds were part of an important victory.
13: It wasn't over until it was over. And even though the Battle of 1780 at Kings Mountain was a turning point, Yorktown was the following year, and the Treaty of Paris wasn't until 1783.
10: The Abingdon Muster Grounds are today recognized as an important initial gathering site for the American militia on what we know as the Overmountain Victory Trail. Michael likes to point out that the very name of this place says much about those who came to secure the cause of freedom.
13: The word muster comes from an amazing French word, mostrer, means to show. So to muster is to gather together to show something, show of power, show of strength, just to show up.
10: And yet today, he points out, this country depends on people willing to show up for the cause of freedom and to keep these stories alive of those who answered the call of liberty.
13: This, because of its open field, has made it universally, over time, a convenient place to show up.
10: The muster grounds are today an open space among the homes of this small town. You can walk the grounds and see the small interpretive center that tells the story of why this was an important spot on the way to American victory. Traveling the countryside in Abingdon, Virginia, I'm Andrew McCray.
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month, August, but anywhere from 1 to 6 lower on the rest of those contracts. Wheat market's also under pressure. Kansas City wheat down 2 to 5 cents. Chicago down 4 to 8. On the livestock side, good news there again today. Live cattle up anywhere from 37 to 85 cents. Feeder cattle up, kind of unchanged or mixed on the front end now, but opened up higher there, and some deep deferred contracts up $1 to $2 still. Lean hogs looking mixed to start the day off. Let's take a look back at yesterday's markets and a glance at what to expect from today's trade. The cattle complex was nearly unrecognizable yesterday as there were finally positive quotes. The rebound carried into the close with live cattle finishing $2 to $3 in the green and feeders up 5 to 7 at the close. After a historical 15 consecutive session drop in the August live cattle contract, yesterday finally put an end to that. Now, if only that action can continue and hope that it wasn't just a dead cat bounce, but it's good to see some more green this morning to start. No big news that really would have turned the ship around. Morale must have improved because the beating stopped, although there was still plenty of bearish chatter on social media over the weekend. Negotiated cash trade wasn't the culprit either for the turnaround, as that was 10 plus dollars lower last week, and the beef cutouts were also lower through Friday afternoon. Although yesterday finally brought some reprieve to the afternoon cutouts as well. The positive finish in fats did not come without making another new recent low before things turned higher. Once again, with just one day of a higher close, probably a bit early to label that low as a support level, which leaves us still eyeballing 222.27 March low on the August live cattle. It got within a $1.40 of that mark yesterday. And beyond that, the next major support level is at 197.52. Over the top side, there was a gap left on the way down at 234.62, which is resistance, and then 250 even is the next, and then the contract high. The October contract did take out that March low back on Friday, but front month chart technicals are most important to watch. Feeder charts aren't quite as bearish as the last two sessions have made higher lows than the bottom of last Thursday's range at 343.60. Might be a minor support level there, and past that is the early June low of 335.95, where there was a massive bullish key reversal that day, and resistance for that August feeder contract all the way up at 377.40, and then the contract high at 379.45. The National Feeder and Stocker Cattle Summary for the week ending July 19th. Compared to the week prior, steers and heifers sold 5 to 20 lower, with the largest losses occurring in the calf category. Demand remains good, just at lower price levels, as buyers are becoming quite selective about what they're willing to pay current market tops for, with hair, condition, and health programs making significant price differences. Cattle feeders are just trying to hold their money together as closeouts may be starting to show losses. They are not in the business of losing money, and the first cost is the most cost when thinking about filling pens again. The summer slump in beef sales has been falling currently as demand after 4th of July has waned. It may take a couple weeks for beef to come down at the retail level, as the trickle-down always takes longer than one would think. Looking at Monday's cattle slaughter, that came in at 106,000 head, and that is up 1,000 compared to a week ago, also up 1,000 compared to a year ago. Choice beef cut out yesterday up $3.29 at $3.70.10. Select cut out was up 16 cents at $3.65.17. And the CME Feeder Cattle Index was down $4.32 on the last quote at $359.71. Yesterday's cattle futures closes had the August live gaining $2.10. October finished up $2.60 and December up $2.47. August feeder cattle finished up $6.05. September up $6.90 and the October gained $7. Hog slaughter yesterday came in at 440,000 head. That is down 3,000 from a week ago, down 7,000 compared to a year ago. Pork cutout was down $1.30

0: 31 at 103.10, and there was no updated lean hog index quote. Yesterday's closes on the hog futures had the August losing 37 cents and October finished 22 cents lower. Current trade here in the meats has August live cattle up 42 cents at 226.95, October up 55 at 223.85, beef live cattle up 62 cents at 223.62. August feeder cattle down, jumping around a bunch. We're up 40 cents now at 352.40. September up $1.27 at 347.52. And October feeders up a buck and a half at 341.32. August lean hogs up 17 cents at 101.45. And October up 5 at 87.77. In the grain and oilseed trade, summer heat and lack of rain, along with geopolitical issues ramping up again over the weekend, seemed to be the story that led to a very strong open in soybeans in the in Sunday's overnight session. Corn jumped on the train to enter the day session with decent strength as well, but not so much for the wheat complex. November soybeans leaped up into new contract highs at the open. Heat stress concerns along with more Chinese demand was helpful in yesterday's push, and both corn and beans had a gap higher. And those remained open through the day session, although September corn filled that gap to the exact tick last night. Also in the news, the Wheat Quality Council tour of Hard Red Spring and Durham wheat began yesterday, which may shine light on potential heat damage occurring up on the northern plains during a critical time period for those crops. Although we aren't seeing that reflected in the futures trade so far, but we did see it in the crop progress report from yesterday afternoon. The weekly export inspections report for the week ending July 16th, once again a friendly report for corn, while soybean inspections were just okay this round. Wheat and milo shipments were not so friendly again. Corn shipments came in at 61 million bushels for the week compared to 61.2 million the week prior, and current marketing year-to-date for corn is ahead of last year's total by 588 million bushels, which is ahead of pace compared to the USDA estimate. Soybean inspections were 10.9 million bushels compared to 16.5 million the week prior. Marketing year-to-date for beans is behind last year by 301 million bushels, but still ahead of pace for USDA's estimated decrease of 18% year-over-year. Milo shipments were just 2.4 million bushels compared to only 25,000 bushels the week prior. Neither of those are good, but at least we made it to the million category this round and still ahead of pace there as well. Wheat inspections were 7.9 million bushels for the week, falling 14.6 million the week prior. Marketing year-to-date is behind last year by 29%, with USDA's estimate down only 15%. So a little behind pace there for wheat, but still early in that marketing year. Looking at yesterday afternoon's crop progress report, that showed 59% of corn silking, which is up 6% from last year and up 5% from the average. 13% is in the dough stage, which is in line with last year and up 2% from the five-year average. And corn conditions declined mildly with good to excellent down 1 point to 67%. While poor to very poor was up 1 point at 9%. 66% of soybeans are blooming, and that is up 6 from both last year and the average. 32% are setting pods, and that is up 8 from last year and the average, both. Soybean conditions actually improved by 1 point in good to excellent, now 66%, while poor to very poor was left unchanged at 8%. Milo headed is at 34% compared to 27 last year and 31 for the five-year average. Only 16% of Milo is coloring, which is 1 point behind last year and 2 behind the average pace. And Milo conditions declined with poor to very poor up 2 points at 17%, but good to excellent left unchanged at 45%. Winter wheat harvest pace has slowed down a bit. Now 74% complete compared to 72 last year and 71 for the five-year average, so we're kind of falling back to normal pace by now. Spring wheat is 86% headed and in line with a year ago and up 1 from the five-year average. B Big decline on spring wheat conditions, though, with good to excellent down 5 points to 53%, and poor to very poor was up 2 to now 12%. Yesterday's grain futures closes had September corn gaining 4¾ on the day. December finished up 5½ cents, as did the March contract. With soybeans were up 21½ cents at the close. September up 22, and November soybeans up 23¼. September Casey wheat lost 8½ cents yesterday. December finished down 7¾. Except Chicago wheat was down 8¾, and December down 8¼ cents. September Minneapolis wheat finished up 0½ cent, and the December contract up 0½ cent as well at yesterday's close. Overnight trade in the grains finished with corn 2 to 3 cents lower. Soybeans were down 3 to 9, and wheat down 3 to 5. No 8 a.m. flash sales to report this morning, and current trade here in the grains has September corn down 1¼ cents at 4.48¼, December down 1½ cents at 4.71½, and March down 1¼ cents at 4.87¼. August soybeans down 10¼ cents at 12.15½, November down 4½ at 12.21¾, and January soybeans down 4¼ at 12.35¾. September Kansas City wheat down 4 cents at 7.19¾. December down 3¼ cents at 7.35¾. September Chicago wheat down 6¾ cents at 6.67¼. And December down 6¼ at 6.85½. Wishing you all a great day. 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
1: Thanks, Tyson. Have a good one. Coming up next, we've got the Ag Law and Tax Report, some morning Kansas news, and shortly we'll have the Ends of the Trail with John Enns and Sports with Rocky Downing.
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2: Congress has enacted major tax changes, including the permanent return of 100% bonus depreciation and several new provisions affecting business investment. Treasury and the IRS have issued interim guidance on some of those provisions and have indicated that proposed regulations are still forthcoming. That matters because you don't make business decisions one season at a time. You buy machinery, construct livestock facilities, refinance debt, restructure operations, and develop succession plans that may last decades. Yet many of those decisions are being made before the courts have had an opportunity to interpret the new law and before final regulations establish the rules that taxpayers will ultimately have to follow. History tells us that litigation eventually answers questions Congress and Treasury leave unresolved. The tax court will determine how ambiguous provisions are applied, where the limits of the new deductions lie, and whether taxpayers' planning strategies withstand IRS scrutiny. Until then, we're all navigating largely uncharted waters. Sometimes the most important tax case isn't the one that's been decided. It's the one that still is waiting to be filed. This has been the Agricultural Law and Tax Report. I'm Roger McCohen.
4: It's Trish Swoboda with KFRM, and it's time to take a look at your Kansas News Today in your morning Kansas Journal entry. Kansas has made improvements in food assistance payment error rates, but may still have to pay millions when federal changes take effect next year. As Roger Normer reports for the Kansas News Service, hunger relief advocates want to delay the deadline.
5: Under the Big Beautiful Bill, states will have to pay for part of their SNAP benefits if their payment error rate is 6% or more. Kansas had an error rate of 9.4%, a slight decrease from 9.9% before. That means it might pay around $40 million. Missouri's error rate was also down at 8.7%. It would still have to pay around $151 million. Elizabeth Kiever is the chief resource officer with Harvesters, a regional food bank. She wants Congress to delay the changes.
6: Both Kansas and Missouri has made progress on getting theirs down, but it's not where we need to be.
5: States could start paying the penalty in October. For the Kansas News Service, I'm Roger Nomer in Wichita.
4: Kansas Attorney General Chris Kobach says the state will receive more than $225,000 from a multi-state settlement with genetic testing company 23andMe over a data breach. State House reporter Zach Boblett has the details.
7: The breach impacted more than 51,000 Kansans. Kansas and 42 other states are a part of the lawsuit settlement. The payment to Kansas is relatively small, but the affected people were eligible to apply for part of a nearly $47 million class action agreement. The settlement resolves allegations that the genetic testing company failed to use reasonable security measures before a data breach exposed the personal and genetic information of millions of customers worldwide. At the Kansas State House, I'm Zach Boblett.
4: Kansas Attorney General Chris Kobach is advocating for a constitutional amendment that would switch to directly electing state Supreme Court justices. It came as early voting is already underway. At a public event in Newton, Kobach said the current Kansas Supreme Court invents new constitutional rights. Kobach cites a 2019 decision that said the Kansas Constitution protects abortion rights. He says the court using liberty to give Kansans the right to abortion is a slippery slope.
8: Does that mean the right to physician-assisted suicide? Does that mean the right to take whatever recreational drugs you want to? Does that, you know, you can imagine all kinds of things.
4: Critics of the change say it will insert politics and campaign donations into the court. Abortion rights groups call it another effort to outlaw abortion after Kansans voted in 2022 to protect abortion rights in the state constitution. Taylor Farms has expanded a voluntary recall of iceberg lettuce products because they may be linked to a multi-state cyclospora outbreak that has sickened people across the country. The California-based company said the recalled lettuce was sourced from central Mexico and shipped to 27 states, including Kansas and Missouri. Taylor Farms said it is removing the affected products and has stopped using lettuce from the suspected lot. The recall includes 25 shredded lettuce and salad mix products sold under 8 brand codes. Some of the products were shipped as recently as Thursday and have Best Buy dates through August 3rd. Food distributor Sysco has also stopped distributing Taylor Farms iceberg lettuce from Mexico and told customers to destroy the products. The CDC says cyclospora is a parasite that can contaminate products through unsafe water and causes intestinal illness. This year, at least 1,645 illnesses and 141 hospitalizations have been reported nationwide. The Kansas Center for the Book in the State Library of Kansas have selected two books to represent the state in the 2026 Great Reads from Great Places program. The adult selection is The Last Rancher by Robert Rabin. The novel follows Leroy and Caroline Wagner, who run the Bar W Ranch near Dodge City. After Leroy is seriously injured, he can no longer work the land. Their three children return home to help save the ranch and rebuild family relationships. The youth selection is Outdoor Farm, Indoor Farm by Lindsay H. Metcalf. The book follows two young pen pals as they learn how food is grown on both traditional outdoor farms and indoor farms. It also introduces readers to modern farming technology, including tractors and drones. Both books were previously named Kansas Notable Books. The Great Reads from Great Places program highlights one adult and one youth title from each state to celebrate local authors and encourage reading. To learn more about the Great Reads from Great Places program, visit library.ks.gov. And that's your news out of Kansas in today's Morning Kansas Journal entry. For more news from the KFRM listening area, visit KFRM.com. For your KFRM news, the voice of the plains, I'm Trish Swoboda.
9: This is John Inns for your Ends of the Trail report covering Oklahoma and the surrounding areas. For KFRM, the voice of the plains. Well, today I'm with Mark Woodward. He is the legislative liaison for the Oklahoma Bureau of Narcotics here in Oklahoma. I appreciate you meeting with me.
10: John, it's good to be with you. Thank you for the invitation.
9: Yeah, absolutely. So can you tell us a little bit about what's been going on in the Bureau of Narcotics world?
10: Well, you know, it's a never-ending battle. You know, you win some victories here, and then something else pops up that grabs our attention. You know, we'd seen for years, for example, with the opioid crisis, and we'd really made some changes there. But then the cartels start making fentanyl in counterfeit form that looks like oxy. And so the last 10 years, we've really been dealing with a very frightening fentanyl crisis in our country. And fentanyl is now showing up in methamphetamine. It's showing up in cocaine. It is really becoming more and more mainstream. And it's so cheap and so addictive that it really can appeal to anybody. And they may not even know they're getting fentanyl. They may be buying meth, cocaine, or heroin. Not that those are safe, but they're even more deadly when you've got something like fentanyl and some of these other black market chemicals like nitazenes and xylazine that the black market chemists are putting in it. So that's been a big focus, is really going after these groups moving fentanyl into the U.S. and causing so much, just devastation in communities and families. And then, of course, at the Bureau of Narcotics, we're also dealing with marijuana. You know, with the legalization of marijuana in 2018, for the most part, it was the first couple of years, it was just locals trying to make a go of it. But then during the pandemic, you had Chinese criminal organizations that were involved in marijuana moving their operations from lockdown states like California and New Mexico, coming to Oklahoma to take advantage of our cheap land, cheap leases, and loose regulations. And so almost overnight, we're now battling criminal organizations that are hiding behind a medical marijuana card growing and in rural Oklahoma and causing all kinds of problems. And it's really been a struggle with those groups, because so many of them are headed by groups that are out of New York and California. They're not even here, but they're moving their workers, their people, their money, and we don't want them in Oklahoma. And at the peak of this, we had 8,400 farms by the end of 2022, early 23, that were operated by Chinese organized crime. And it's not just that they're Chinese and they're organized crime, but these same people have been responsible for homicides and extortion and murder, arsons, human trafficking, sex trafficking, besides just marijuana. And we tried to tell people this, but it wasn't until November 2022 that we had a quadruple homicide in Lacey, Oklahoma, there in Kingfisher County, where four Chinese workers were assassinated by another Chinese individual who was there to collect money for the organization, that people started to realize, yes, these people in beautiful parts of rural Oklahoma are very dangerous, and they're not who they appear to be. And we've been focusing full-time marijuana enforcement units at our agency to go after these people who are destroying land, using pesticides from China, causing all kinds of chaos for good, hardworking Oklahomans in rural parts of our state. And thankfully, it's working. Our marijuana enforcement teams have shut down over 7,000 farms. We're down to about 1,300. But even most of those are targets of investigations, because we find criminal elements tied to them. So we're going to keep after it, and because we don't want them thinking Oklahoma is a safe haven for those criminals.
11: No, absolutely not. And I know that there was we've been, unfortunately, like you were saying, we've been in human trafficking now and in a lot of other stuff like that. But so have you seen anything change since maybe the border got more sealed?
10: Yes, absolutely. Even the criminals, when we've been up on wiretaps talking about tighter border has made it more difficult to get drugs into our country. You're hearing prices going up because the supply is just much tougher. The risk trying to get it across the border with various points of entry being shut down. So absolutely, tightening the border, increasing security along the border, has absolutely made a difference. And we've got to continue to keep that pressure on the border so that these criminals, because it's not just moving drugs. These people are criminal organizations that will move anything for money. They will move people. They will move weapons. They will move people into this country we don't want here, possibly tied to terrorist organizations and other threats to our country. So that border security has got to absolutely continue to remain tight if we want to continue the success of slowing the flow of drugs and people and weapons and other threats into our country.
11: Yeah, any kind of different kind of weapons that you've seen?
10: Well, it's the people first and foremost. We're seeing people coming into this country that are an absolute threat, that are tied to known terrorist organizations that have been identified on the federal level, that are people that for a price, these cartels will move them into this country and try to assimilate them to not draw attention to them. And that's the big concern is who these people are, whether they're coming in from China, Armenia, other countries that are hostile to the United States. If they partner with the cartels have been able to get them across the border. And tightening that border has absolutely, no doubt, helped stop shipments of drugs, weapons, and dangerous people that we don't want here. And that pressure has got to continue.
11: Yeah, exactly right. I know back when I was in the legislature, I was friends with some FBI agents, and they were saying that, you know, they've captured weapons such as rocket-propelled grenades and mortars and stuff like that. Even
10: we've seen that. We've shut down some operations. We've even shut down and intercepted truckloads of weapons and ammunition, high-powered weapons that are going to some of these Chinese farms, and that's obviously a concern. We've had some of these people that are tied to Chinese organized crime getting licensed for marijuana grows, but they've never put a single plant on there, and they're near water supplies, they're near military bases. That's a big concern. And so we obviously have to really vet these people that are trying to get into this country and get a license for marijuana here in our state, because we've tied high-ranking government Chinese people tied to the Chinese Communist Party to Oklahoma farms. It is well documented, open source documents about people who are connected to the Chinese Communist Party being connected to farms and money linked back to some of these marijuana grows that are operated by the Chinese, linked back to California, linked to Washington, D.C., to Flushing, New York. It is very concerning who these people are that are truly behind these farms. There's dangerous people on these farms. Some of the workers are victims themselves, but the managers and others, we don't want them here. But they are just, again, they're just operating off of marching orders from people much higher up. To the point where we've had intercepted communications at the Bureau of Narcotics by the Chinese.
11: Oh, wow.
10: That tells you how close we got to some things that are very important to the Chinese government. When the Chinese government, and it's open source, people, your listeners can look it up, something called the Salt Typhoon. It is something used to intercept U.S. intelligence and communications, and we were victims of that. Our agency was among several here in the United States that were intercepted by the Chinese, and it was no doubt because of our efforts to target these Chinese marijuana grow farms in Oklahoma that are no doubt subsidizing their criminal operations around the U.S. and globally. Well, it was all cash. Keep in mind, an all-cash business. And it's legal in 40 states, and it requires a lot of land. So you can see why the Chinese have taken over most of the black market marijuana in the U.S. because it requires large amounts of land, large amounts of currency, and you don't even have to hide it. 40 states have welcomed it by ballot initiative. So they're basically able to operate in plain sight.
11: Yeah, that's too bad, for sure. So if there is one thing that you could talk to the upcoming governor, because we got an election this year for governor, what would you tell him?
10: Well, we would just continue to educate the governor and our new legislators about the continuing concerns here in Oklahoma, that we've got to maintain this drug enforcement pressure, both on the, you know, because we've got fentanyl threats, we've got the threats with medical marijuana being infiltrated by Chinese high-ranking government operatives.
12: The Voice of the Plains, KFRM, Salina, Kansas.
10: Where we've got to protect our kids and we've got to protect our vulnerable. And so we would just continue to urge support for the initiatives that we're doing here in Oklahoma that are being adopted nationwide. We're very unique, having a standalone full-time Bureau of Narcotics. Most states do not have that luxury. We're the only last remaining standalone Bureau of Narcotics in the country that has a 24/7 focus. Where other states are looking at us, seeing how Oklahoma solved the problem, they're coming here from Virginia, they're coming here from Vermont, they're coming here from California to go through our training, to be briefed about the things that we're doing so they can take it back home. We're really a national leader when it comes to state drug and human trafficking enforcement, and we've got to continue that support here in Oklahoma.
11: Yeah, that's good news. That's good news. Well, I appreciate you meeting with me today.
10: Well, thank you so much. We'd encourage your listeners, call us if there's anything we can do to help them out.
11: Okay, very good. Thank you, Mark.
10: Take care, my friend.
11: You bet. And this has been John Enns for your Ends of the Trail Report for KFRM, the voice of the Plains.
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1: It's time for a look at your markets here with Sue Martin of Ag and Investments. Sue, how are the markets doing this morning?
16: Well, we're trying to correct, but it's a very soft correction. You know, the 19th of July, a lot of times, is if you rally into July, you'll put highs in around the 19th and then break off. But there are some years you rally on into August before you'll put a high in. And I tend to think we're in that kind of a year, but the market got to 1232 on November beans yesterday. That was a resistance level, and of course the market's pulling back. But, you know, I don't see us breaking much in here. And the corn market, I think, is even performing better. We're at 473 steady on the day on December corn. Yesterday we got to 475 and I think 3/4, a penny and a half from the June high. You take that June high out. See, beans took the June high out in early July, where the corn did not. But corn, I think, is going to take it out. And when it does, that's an old-fashioned, traditional, how do I want to say it, technical path that allows for the market to open the door and allow for more in the corn market. Now, the market technically is horribly overbought, and so a correction here would not be out of line at all. In fact, it'd probably be healthy for the market, and if we could pull the corn back to 466 on December corn, right in that area, give it about a 9-cent break or almost 10 cents, that would be a nice little pullback and allow for the market to try to push higher. I would not chase the market higher here today because of how overbought it is. But in the meantime, I think that, first off, the forecast, you know, some moderating temperatures here this week, yeah, some nasty weather through Iowa, the heart of Iowa had horrible hail, as I was telling you, Steve, before we went on the air, hail the size of your palm. And that seems like this year that's been pretty popular in Iowa when we have had hail. But, you know, some tornado, high winds around us, a town within 14 miles of me, trees are down. Luckily, I think it went around us because we didn't have that problem, thank goodness. But I will say the forecast after this week turns hot and dry for the next 2 weeks. And if that comes to fruition, that's going to be very critical. And because the past 10 days, you know, from July 5th to the 15th or so, we had very high heat, you know, in the mid-90s, low 90s to the mid-90s. And the good thing was that we cooled down at night. So therefore, the corn that was tasseling and, you know, and pollinating might have made it through fairly nice. But we still have more corn in the Midwest or in the heart of the Corn Belt yet to do its thing. And then it's into kernel fill. And, of course, once we get in towards the latter end of July and we move into August and we get hot, if our nighttime temps don't cool, that's going to bring that crop on. And actually, I've even had some farmers tell me that they feel will be harvesting corn by the middle of September because of this heat is bringing the crop on so fast. But I will say, when I look at the grain markets, you know, the big thing right now is the demand. I believe we're in demand markets. And then the weather issue, supply side, is an added bonus. If you looked at those reports by the USDA and how they showed that we would have a carryout, you know, more, how do I want to say it, in 26, 27, even though we have more acres of beans, we have a tighter carryout. That's not bearish, that's bullish. And then you look at corn, yes, we have less acres this year, and the demand has been huge, and we're very blessed in that. I believe we're in an anticipatory, and I might have said this before on the air, an anticipatory bull market in a demand market in the grains. Now, an anticipatory one isn't like a straight-up streaking affair. It's one that ebb and flows, but it has support under it as we pull back, and the funds seem to be interested in buying the market rather than selling. And then late last week, you know, Ag Resource, who is followed by many, came out, and they went from being a bear to being a raging bull. And I think that helped set the tone also for many in the industry to be friendly. And I have to concur with their sentiment. I do think next year is going to be very interesting, and I know that there are some, I read some articles where they talk about next year the farmer's going to have bigger losses and all this, and I think they're wrong. I think the farmer's going to have a better year next year on through 2028. Unfortunately, I also think it's going to be fed by higher prices of inputs, crude oil going higher, and of course, I also believe war is going to be part of the impact, and that's the sad part of it. But the concern about food, and you know, you've got your stocks in tightening supplies on corn, on wheat. Now we have to keep an eye, as I've said before, on rice. You start to get rice stocks tightening around the world, and now you've really got a bull market on your hands, because that is also interchangeable for wheat. And so, you know, I was looking at information on Russia and Ukraine, and a chunk of their wheat is feed wheat quality, not food wheat. And that's a concern as well, even though right now they're having a tough time getting it moved. So I think the markets are, you know, at a spot where they want to take and maybe hesitate for a minute and catch its breath, which I think is healthy. And then we see what we're made of yet to push these markets higher. And, you know, the cattle market then, while the grains seem to be trying to come down, maybe cattle try to lift a little bit.
1: Speaking of cattle, things are kind of mixed on the livestock, aren't they, this morning?
16: Well, we were nicely higher. Now we're trying to come back a little bit. August feeders haven't been real enthusiastic here today. But, you know, we had a nice rebound yesterday, which I anticipated. I don't think we're done. Nowhere's close to being done. This is going to be a nice reprieve of the hard decline that we have had since the latter part of maybe the last half of June. The market, I think, has moved into a old-fashioned seasonal behavior where you tend to break through July into August and then maybe strike a low. We also know that numbers are to be increasing, and they talked about how June would be your tightest numbers, which was anticipated by the time we got to June, but also that our numbers would start picking up once we were through June, and especially as we get into August. So I think that helps feed a fundamental reason for this market to be in a decline as we and make lower lows in August than what we've seen thus far. So this rally effort's a blessing, and I don't think it's done, even though it's being kind of muted at the moment. I still think we have more out of this market to try to lift. The indicators I follow are just getting started. The stochastic on the daily hasn't crossed up yet. It's getting close, but it hasn't done it yet. So I think the market's getting a little bit of a reprieve here, and we'll want to keep an eye on that for some price protection. One good thing that I read was out of the USDA that the consumer in the month of May, 54.8% of their money, their income, let's put it that way, that month went towards eating at restaurants, much greater than what they had for going to the grocery store. And I thought that was very interesting because it certainly shows then consumer confidence, a good economy, what have you. And so I thought that was impressive to the cattle market. But also, of course, we need them to be spending at the grocery store, too. And they are, but not near like what they were. In fact, I think we didn't quite tie back in the early part of 2025 for consumer spending at restaurants, but it was close.
1: Well, thanks, Sue. Please remind our listeners where they can reach you at if they would like more information.
16: Well, our number is 1-800-527-0051. Or they can call us at 515-832-6140. And y'all have a great day.
1: You too, Sue. Thank you.
16: Thank you. Bye-bye.
1: Bye-bye.
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1: It's time for a look at your markets here on KFRM. In the grain markets for corn, September's up a quarter at 449 and three quarters. December is down a quarter at 472 and three quarters. And March is steady at 488 and a half. For the Kansas City wheat, September's down three quarters at 723. December's up a half at 739 and a half. And March is up a half at 751 and three quarters. For the Chicago wheat, September is down four and a quarter at 669 and three quarters. December is down 3 3/4 at 687 and three quarters. And March is down 3 1/2 at 703 and a quarter. In the soybeans, August is down 12 at 1214. September's down 7 3/4 at 1207 and 3/4. And November is down 5 1/2 at 1220 and 3/4. For the soybean meal, August is up 140 at 324.90. September's up 120 at 322.40. And October is up 150 at 321.40. In the soybean oil, August is down 71 at 73.97. September is down 71 at 73.11. And October is down 68 at 72.16. In the cotton futures, October is up 56 at 77.93. December is up 64 at 79.56. And March is up 58 at 80.87. in the livestock futures for live cattle. August is up 25 at 226.77. October is up 25 at 223.55. And December is up 37 at 223.37. For the feeder cattle, August is down 115 at 350.85. September is down 37 at 345.87. And October is up 45 at 340.27. In the lean hogs, August is up 35 at 101.57. October is up 25 at 87.97. And December's up 2 at 79.10. In the oil futures, West Texas crude is up $1.89 at $84.37. Gasoline is up 1 penny at $3.40. And heating oil is down 4 cents at $4.08. And that's been a look at your markets here on KFRM. It's time now for Blue Stem Bucks. 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
20: And now the Daily News Drop. President Trump is taking aim at Canada over wildfire smoke. In a True Social post, the president accused Canada of allowing wildfire smoke to blanket parts of the Midwest and Northeast, calling the air filthy, polluted, and unhealthy. Trump argues the smoke is costing the U.S. billions of dollars in health care expenses and lost productivity, and said Canada should pay additional tariffs to compensate for the damage. The comments come as smoke from hundreds of active Canadian wildfires has triggered air quality alerts from the Great Lakes to the East Coast, with more than 100 million Americans affected. Coca-Cola reporting its dairy division was hacked and is shutting down its operations for the foreseeable future. The Fairlife Dairy Company was hit by ransomware. The production line and operations across the U.S. are now temporarily suspended. The Fairlife Dairy is one of the company's major brands, with an estimated $4 billion in sales annually. Honda will stop selling its only electric vehicle in America. Sales of the Prologue, an electric SUV, will end this year amid a pivot to hybrids. The Prologue is built at a plant in Mexico. Tesla's newest set of wheels is not electric, and it's not designed for adults. The company has launched a $225 pedal-free balance bike for children, ages 2 to 5. Tesla says the bike features a lightweight magnesium frame, 5 adjustable seat heights, and a weight limit of 77 pounds. Balance bikes are designed to help young children learn the steering and balance before moving up to that traditional pedal bike. Tesla's version costs considerably more than many entry-level models, which typically sell between $50 and $120 bucks. But demand is so high, the bike is already listed as out of stock. SpaceX shares are under renewed pressure after the company's latest Starship test flight was scrubbed just seconds before liftoff. I'm told the launch was aborted when several booster engines failed. CEO Elon Musk said the company now hopes to make another launch attempt early next week. The canceled mission was especially significant because it was the first Starship test since SpaceX's blockbuster initial public offering. Investors have been closely watching the rocket program because it is central to the company's long-term plans, including deploying larger Starlink satellites, supporting NASA's Artemis moon missions, and eventually carrying crews to Mars. The uncertainty sent SpaceX shares lower, leaving the stock below its $135 IPO price. Investors will now look to the next launch attempt to see whether SpaceX can restore confidence in the rocket, the company's future, and its investors. Verizon cutting 3,000 jobs and closing hundreds of stores. Communications firm is working with franchise owners operating 5,000 stores to improve the customer service experience at those locations. I'm told just 6 franchise owners operate most of Verizon stores. A biotech project in Alabama is turning ordinary grass into the next generation of manufacturing. The Hudson Alpha Institute has secured $15 million from the National Science Foundation to launch a program that grows switchgrass on underused farmland. Those crops will then be converted into products like food packaging, automotive parts, and other industrial materials. Organizers say the initiative could eventually attract more than $2 billion in private investment and create 4,000 rural jobs, giving farmers a new cash crop that goes far beyond the dinner table. Now to the surprise MVP of the FIFA World Cup, and it's not Lionel Messi. It's ranch dressing. Fans from around the world have embraced the All-American condiment, creating such a craze that bottles of ranch reportedly became an airport security issue as travelers tried to take them home. Even Hidden Valley Ranch didn't see it coming. The brand says it handed out more than 60,000 packets of ranch at World Cup matches, while sales of its bottled dressing jumped more than 20% during the tournament. I'm Jeff Vaughn. That's your Daily News Drop.
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22: Hi, this is Kyle Bauer with Plain Talk with the girl that, well, she's wondering how many weddings that I'm going to this year, Jamie Bloom.
23: Yeah, you have some family weddings coming up?
22: Nope, not a single one. Saving all that money. But all the young people, you know, in their 20s and early 30s, mm-hmm. it can really be a drain.
23: To go, just to go and attend the wedding.
22: Yes. I mean, and then you've got, well, and then if you're in a wedding, you're mm-hmm. expected to, well, the girls at least are expected to buy their own
23: dresses,
22: bridesmaid and, dress. Uh-huh. And then you're going to have a room at least Friday night and Saturday night in a motel hotel. Mm-hmm. And if you're traveling a distance that you have to fly, mm-hmm. well, this article was this young couple had 7 weddings
23: to attend
22: this summer.
23: Holy cow.
22: And they are trying really, really hard to stay within a $7,000 budget. Mm-hmm. And I thought, but you know what? Hotel rooms are hard to stay under $200. Mm-hmm. And then you've got that, and you've got mileage and or airfare. And it's like, yeah, and then you've got the gift. And then if you have a dress you have to buy as a bridesmaid.
23: In the wedding, yes.
22: In the wedding. Uh-huh. It's like, it's really just a huge thing. And what do you do then? If you're invited to all of these and they are your friends, mm-hmm. so do you just say, hey, I don't have the budget?
23: Mm-hmm. Yeah, maybe.
22: Maybe.
23: Maybe. You just say, well, I can't afford to do this. You know, a lot of those also come with the added trip of the bachelor or bachelorette party, which anymore, those, a lot of people, I just talked to someone the other day who was talking about the trip that they were taking for a bachelorette party. It was like several days even, you know, like right. 2 or 3 days they were staying somewhere.
22: Well, it used to be the big one was Las Vegas. Yeah. Now, I guess Nashville is the one.
23: Is the one
22: that, and you're right, that can easily drop $500+.
23: Yeah.
22: Without, so I mean, if you're trying hard to not.
23: Yeah, so, it gets expensive.
22: So you got, you know, you're going to have 7 invitations this summer, okay? Mm-hmm. And you need to whittle off 2.
23: Okay, so how do you say no?
22: Just because your budget. How do you decide, not just say, how do you decide which ones you're whittling off? The expensive ones, the one that, you know, okay, let's just say it's a pretty good friend, but they're having a destination wedding in Cancun.
23: Right.
22: Okay, I'm just picking on something.
23: That would definitely be one I would think that if they're not your absolute best friend or sibling or something, that you could say, you know, that they've got to be understanding about that not everybody can afford a trip to Cancun.
22: But you're asked to be in the wedding.
23: Oh, yeah, well.
22: Okay, and now, sorry, and also if you're going to Cancun, you could probably afford two within the States on the same amount of money.
23: Right.
22: I'm just doing quick math in my head.
23: Yeah.
22: Okay, so how do you decide?
23: Yeah. I don't know.
22: You know, I thought you were a good friend, but you're not that good a friend.
23: Right. It would be very difficult.
22: And very difficult. Mm-hmm. And so my point in bringing this up, besides I saw this article, is I think that people having weddings should keep in mind that all those people at their wedding are called guests.
23: Yeah.
22: Not just people that are expected to
23: go on a trip with you.
22: Go on a trip with you. Yes. At your own expense.
23: Yeah.
22: Yeah, at their own expense. So,
23: well, when we got married, like we provided the bridesmaids' dresses.
22: Sure.
23: We paid
22: that
23: for all the
22: tuxes. That was our era too.
23: I mean,
22: yeah.
23: You know, you
22: that
23: did.
22: That was our era.
23: But of course,
22: as well.
23: We didn't have a meal at our wedding. You know what I mean?
22: Right,
23: like it was just it was a much simpler. We did have a dance with a few snacks, but we didn't provide a meal.
22: Right.
23: For all of the guests. So.
22: Well, and again, if they're guests, though, it's like, well, if they're going to travel very far, you feel like you need to reward them for coming.
23: Right.
22: Okay, let's just say you went to Cancun and then the wedding's, the service is over. And it's like, that's it. There's no bar. There's no dinner. There's no anything.
23: Go do your own thing. Yeah.
22: Yeah. Go play in the ocean. Good luck. Yeah. So you can't really do that as well. So
23: what does the article suggest you do?
22: Okay to say no to a wedding invite, especially if you're being invited to many weddings in one year. If attending is simply outside your budget, or if one wedding conflicts with another important commitment. Unfortunately for my wallet, I already RSVP'd yes to all those weddings. I'm just too fearful for missing out.
23: Yeah.
22: Yeah, or being judged for not being there.
23: Mm-hmm.
22: But if you do have the courage to decline a wedding invitation, then you should, and you have said you're going to be there, you have to figure out how you're going to make this happen. There can be a lot of guilt around saying no to a wedding, and it can change friendships for the rest of your life. So
23: that relates to something that I found the other day, and I actually did a poll around the office, and I talked to some people around the office.
22: You didn't talk to me.
23: You weren't here.
22: Okay.
23: Before the internet and Facebook, there were around 150,000 class reunions held in the United States.
22: Okay.
23: Before the internet and Facebook.
22: Okay.
23: So I went around and asked some of the... I guess.
22: Each year.
23: It does say that. Yeah. I went around and asked some of the people in the office. They're all younger than me.
22: Uh-huh.
23: You know, do you have class reunions? Do you go? And it was, there were a couple that did say they'd had them. They hadn't gone. There were some that said, no, they had never even had them. Nobody had even initiated it. And they're all in that. They'd be in the 5 or 10 year, you know, class reunion. Do you think that class reunions will be something that will go by the wayside?
22: Because you're saying
23: with
22: younger
23: generations?
22: You're saying with social media, you can keep up on the people you want to keep up on anyway.
23: Yep. You're seeing their families. So, you're seeing their kids.
22: Right.
23: You know, you know what they're doing.
22: That is really the best part of social media, as far as I'm concerned. People that are on your peripheral.
23: Mm-hmm.
22: You know, that you're they were friends, you're keeping up with them,
23: mm-hmm.
22: but you probably wouldn't travel 10 hours
23: mm-hmm.
22: and give up days of vacation to go eat a dinner with them in a group of another 100 people. I think they probably are declining, because as I've been thinking back to as a kid, everybody had them, and I mean, there still are some whole school reunions every 5 years that, and then the school has since stopped having classes there, and they still have that for several decades after right. that. Yeah, I think they might be a thing of the past because we have a really great, well, she was our senior class president.
23: Mm-hmm.
22: And she keeps everybody up on a page on Facebook, mm-hmm. on everything that's going on with people. And
23: you still have reunions.
22: We do every 5 years.
23: Yeah. My class still has reunions as well. And we also have somebody who just is really passionate about it and she wants us to get together. Of course, it's easier for us because we're right here.
22: Yes.
23: Now, if I was living somewhere else and did have to travel home for the reunion, it might be a little
22: because you live right here, though. Do you feel more pressure to go? Or you want to go?
23: I want to go. I don't know. Okay. I mean, we had a pretty close class, and there's a core group, I guess, out of the class that does like to get together, and
22: well,
23: so we do.
22: You know, the old saying is on a class reunion is the people that don't come are the people who live right there in the community.
23: And there are a few out of my class that are like
22: that. They don't
23: come. They're like, no, I'm not coming to a class reunion.
22: Right. And the problem that some have is that their group are for to go.
23: I want to go. I don't know. Okay. I mean, we had a pretty close class, and there's a core group, I guess, out of the class that does like to get together. And
22: well,
23: so we do.
22: You know, the old saying is on a class reunion is the people that don't come are the people who live right there in the community.
23: And there are a few
22: yeah.
23: out of my class that are like that.
22: That don't
23: They're like,
22: come
23: no, I'm not
22: and,
23: coming to a class reunion.
22: Right.

0: attendance, but the people you really want to see don't come. Mm-hmm. On the other hand, I find the ones that are the most successful, that group of friends gives peer pressure within that friend group of friends to come. Mm-hmm. In other words, you're not trying to get the whole class to come. You're trying to get your six people to come.
1: Right. Yeah, exactly.
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4: It's time for a look at your markets here on KFRM. In the grain markets for corn, September steady at 449 and a half, December's down a half at 472 and a half, and March is down a quarter at 488 and a quarter. For the Kansas City wheat, September's down 1.5 at 722 and a quarter, December's down a half at 738 and a half, and March is down a half at 750 and three quarters. In the Chicago wheat, September's down 5.5 at 668 and a half. December's down 5.75 at 685 and three quarters. And March is down 5 at 701 and three quarters. For the soybeans, August is down 12 at 1214. September's down 6.5 at 1209. And November's down 5 at 1221 and a half. For the soybean meal, August is up 190 at 325.40, September's up 170 at 322.90, and October is up 210 at 322. For the soybean oil, August is down 71 at 73.97, September's down 68 at 73.14, and October is down 67 at 72.17. In the cotton futures, October is up 85 at 78.22, December's up 57 at 79.49, and March is up 52 at 80.81. In the livestock futures for live cattle, August is down 62 at 225.90, October is down 67 at 222.65, and December's down 55 at 222.45. For the feeder cattle, August is down 235 at 349.65. September's down 157 at 344.67. And October is down 95 at 338.87. For the lean hogs, August is up 67 at 101.95. October's up 47 at 88.20. And December's up 20 at 79.27. In the oil futures, West Texas crude is up $1.73 at 84.21. Gasoline is steady at 3.39, and heating oil is down 5 cents at 4 cents now at 4.08. And that's been a look at your markets here on KFRM. Coming up next, we've got Sports Tuesday with Rocky Downing, a Focus on the Family Minute, and shortly we'll have the 9:40 a.m. Sail Ring.
5: 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It's the Sunflower Showdown, summer style tonight, the basketball tournament, the TBT, where teams play for a $2 million winner-take-all tournament. We'll see Kansas State and Kansas alumni going head-to-head at Brownledge Coliseum in Manhattan. The Purple Rain, K-State men's basketball alumni team, JHX Hoops, which is the Kansas alumni. Those two teams will play tonight at 8 p.m. at Brownledge Coliseum. It's a best-of-three series to advance. It'll be at Lee Arena in Topeka.

0: Wednesday night, and then back to Bramlage on Friday if a Game 3 is needed. The basketball tournament has a little bit of a new 14-team format, 8-team alumni bracket, and a 6-team non-alumni bracket. The 8 alumni teams will face home courts in best-of-3 series, and the winner of the alumni bracket will then take on for the $2 million championship on August 2nd. To Major League Baseball, where the Kansas City Royals had a heck of a finish last night, a squeeze play to win it 4-3 in the ninth inning in Kansas City over San Francisco. It was Nick Lofton who had the squeeze bunt with one out in the ninth, scoring Josh Rojas, and the Royals win 4-3. Two teams will play again today. And a note over the weekend for the Kansas City Chiefs, Legarius Sneed, who 3 years ago was one of the best in the business as a lockdown cornerback and has really underperformed since that time after he was released by the Tennessee Titans. He has now signed a league minimum deal to come back to the Chiefs. And in an interview over the weekend, Legarius Sneed simply said four words, "Reclaim who I am," with the question of what he expected to do with the Chiefs this season. So some needed help in that defensive backfield. That's a look into sports on a Tuesday for 550 AM Radio. I'm Rocky Downing.
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3: You know, I was saying how the first time I spoke to a group of 1,000, I was nervous. 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
3: Are they going to like this? 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And I think that mindset can help us as individuals when we walk into a room.
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9: 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For more information, contact listing agent Kyle Campbell at 620-899-6989 or go to bigiron.com.
10: This is Rick Schumacher with the Hunt's Livestock Market in Kearney, Nebraska. This Wednesday, July 22nd, special fall cow and pair auction. Butcher cows have at 8 o'clock. Pairs at 12 noon, followed by the bed heifers and cows. Here's one red low-lying Angus and Highland Cross 4-year-old bull and one black mid-sized mini red bull from Ken Smartwood. And the pairs will be one Jersey cow with, she's a 4-year-old calf inside from Kirk Potter. Here's four Angus, second, third calvers. They're exposed back from Stevenson Farms. 40 Angus pairs. First and second calvers, Hershey Ranch. Here's four from Kirk Potter. And two cows, mid-sized minis, with calves from Ken Smartwood. And the bred heifers will be 120 Angus heifers. They're bred to TD Angus, kept September 1. They're 2.5 years old from the camp ranch. And the bred cows will be 260 Angus and Baldies. Bred Angus, kept August 5th, second and third calves. A few 5-year-olds from the Lazy JW ranch. Here's 148 Angus. Bred Baldies Angus, kept September 1, second and third calves from Little Brule ranch. 64 Angus and Baldies and red cows. Bred Angus, kept August 15th from the Thomas ranch. Here's 5 September Cavers, Colton Gents, Johansson, plus many more. For more information, go to our website or give us a call at the Hunt's Livestock Market at 308-234-2502, and thank you.
11: 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Coming up shortly, we'll have community announcements and AM headlines news, the weather forecast, and the Harvest USA report.
12: 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New atrazine regulations will be our focus in stops in Seneca on July 21st and Mound Ridge on July 22nd. 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
11: 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And that's been your community announcements here on KFRM, the voice of the plains.
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14: I'm Brent Barnett with Ag News headlines on Brownfield. Bayer subsidiary Ruveon has withdrawn its petition to request anti-dumping and countervailing duties on glyphosate imports from China. Earlier this month, Bayer had filed a petition with the ITC citing less than fair market value sales in the United States. We'll have more on this update right after this.
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14: Scott Metzger, president of American Soybean Association, says farmers were concerned Bayer's move would further increase input costs.
16: Within 5 days after they announced that, we were hearing prices would go up 30% to 40% on it. It just leaves a lot of unknowns in a time when farmers really need certainty for their bottom line.
14: An Extension ag economist sees reason for optimism as farmers struggle with tight crop margins. Chad Hart is with Iowa State University.
17: But it's going to take it a year or two to get there. The wild card here will be on the cost side, in that, you know, we continue to see additional shots, especially as we look at fertilizer and fuel. That continues to be the inflationary pressure that is most acute for agriculture right now.
14: And the USDA says there's not many changes to U.S. corn and soybean condition ratings over the past week as high heat blankets much of the Midwest and plains. I'm Brent Barnett with Brownfield Ag News headlines.
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19: 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I'm Brian Hale, an original production of Howard Hale Broadcasting, now expanded throughout North America.
20: Many of our harvest crews are feeling much better about the 2026 harvest now. Pretty frustrating in the first half here, but we're rolling now. 4G Harvesting and Trucking says Nebraska winter wheat harvest is now in session. Russell's Custom Harvesting is on day 72, and they made it to the campers just in time to greet Uncle Steve and Patty at Dix, Nebraska. Russell's Custom Harvesting in Dix. New Miller Harvesting took their harvest crew to Yellowstone National Park. Now they're back and ready for some work in Montana. Bring on the wheat. High Plains Harvesting also made it safely to Montana. The trip was a long haul across some beautiful country. They've got some tremendous photographs on their page. You can see those on the Harvest USA page. Paplo Custom Harvesting is finally finding some great harvesting conditions and weather for the first time this season. We'll be bumping into green wheat in the next couple of days, but we've gotten a nice start to our Montana harvest, they wrote. American Harvesting finished up in Draper, South Dakota. Meanwhile, Thuvanel Harvesting is in Versailles, Missouri. They're looking for a CDL driver. Here's a quick message from the Nebraska Department of Agriculture. They're looking to hire a talented dairy inspector. That deadline to apply is today, so get on that website at nda.nebraska.gov. And BT Harvesting is with Mike Withers and 12 others in South Dakota. They're harvesting South Dakota wheat. They're feeling like a kid on Christmas Day. And Sanders Harvesting and Trucking recently recognized their fantastic crew for this year. See them all on our Harvest USA Facebook page there, along with all the other stories that we talk about here on the radio. That's going to do it for today's Harvest USA Report. Thanks again for listening, and may God bless. I'm Brian Hale.
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21: Another day and another cold front. The weather maps and charts. This one on the move and will help to deliver a punch of cooler, drier air northwest to southeast in all but areas of the far southern plains. Over the next couple of days, thunderstorms building heat and humidity back into play west of the Missouri come the weekend. Good Tuesday morning, everyone. It's agriculture meteorologist Greg Soldier. We're back in with your ag weather today right here on Brownfield Ag News. And that cold front this morning lined up from about the thumb area of Michigan back down onto areas of central Kansas, north of there, increasing west and northerly winds for the day, falling humidity and dew point values, and that same boundary helping to trip off a couple of severe storm clusters into parts of southern and eastern Iowa yesterday, some areas just west and northwest of the Mississippi, out there towards Ames, for example, and back down to Galesburg, Illinois. Some reports of severe weather, hail, high wind, and better than an inch of rain. Some of that, too, across areas of northern Wisconsin and into the upper lakes region. Those daytime temperatures will still be pretty tough on man and beast for the day-to-day from Nebraska, more so northern Kansas on southward, with that frontal boundary slowly making its way southward, but not before another day of triple-digit readings in sections of Kansas, Oklahoma, Texas, and across the Lone Star State. That'll dominate with upper-level high pressure in position heading through the middle part of the week. Meanwhile, look at the falling humidity and dew point values across the northern plains and southeast across the Corn Belt. Daytime temps for the day-to-day, upper 70s and 80s to the north, middle 80s to low to mid-90s on south, and by the day tomorrow, and heading on through Thursday, upper 60s and 70s from the Great Lakes areas back into the Midwest as heat rides up along the high plains and points on westward towards Divide Country. Speaking of which, the monsoon pattern getting pretty robust and active out there, and throwing into the picture some tropical moisture from Alita, a tropical system out there in the southeastern sections of the Pacific, and these El Nino setups, the weather and tropical weather pattern gets more busier into the Pacific Basin, winds on down in the Atlantic Basin, but there's a new system as well, Bertha, across the central Gulf Coast areas that will help to increase shower thunderstorm prospects over sections of southeastern Texas, more so Cotton Belt Country, I-10 and I-20, eastward into Georgia and the Carolinas. Speaking of which, this cool front will help to generate some pretty good coverage showers and thunderstorms, perhaps heavy and severe, into the mid-Atlantic region over the next 24 to 48 hours. So far more comfortable go of it with outdoor chores, livestock activities and duties, scouting in the backfield, and those corn and soybean fields expected to hit the breaks from rapid crop growth and development much needed, and the air considerably drier as well. Heading on into the upcoming weekend, same cold front curls back north as a warm front. Disturbances begin to track along it, and here come additional showers and thunderstorms across the central plains, sections of the western Corn Belt by later on into the weekend, but generally lined up either side of the divide where flooding rainfall prospects may be into play in the coming days. I'm Greg Soldier with your Ag Weather Today.
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11: It's time for a look at your markets here on KFRM. In the grain markets for corn, September is up a half at 450, December steady at 473, and March is up a quarter at 488 and three quarters. For the Kansas City wheat, September is up a half at 724 and a quarter, December is up one and a half at 740 and a half, and March is up two and a quarter at 753 and a half. For the Chicago wheat, September's down 4 3/4 at 669 and a quarter. December's down 4 at 687 and a half. And March is down 2 3/4 at 704. For the soybeans, August is down 11 3/4 at 1214 and a quarter. September's down 8 1/4 at 1207 and a quarter. And November's down 6 1/2 at 1219 and 3/4. For the soybean meal, August is up 150 at 325.10. September's up 160 at 322.80. And October is up 2 at 321.90. For the soybean oil, August is down 88 at 73.82. September's down 86 at 72.96. And October is down 85 at 71.99. In the cotton futures, October is up 96 at 78.33. December is up 68 at 79.60. And March is up 58 at 80.87. In the livestock futures for live cattle, August is down 55 at 225.97. October is down 80 at 222.50. And December is down 70 at 222.30. For the feeder cattle, August is down 312 at 348.87. September is down 212 at 344.12. And October is down 130 at 338.32. For the lean hogs, August is up 50 at 101.77. October is up 47 at 88.20. And December is up 10 at 79.17. In the oil futures, West Texas crude is up $1.88 at $84.36. Gasoline is steady at $3.39. And heating oil is down 3 cents at $4.09. And that's been a look at your markets here on KFRM. Coming up next, we got Town Hall News and Agriculture Today.
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24: Breaking news this hour from Town Hall. I'm Rich Thomason. A Republican-held U.S. Senate seat may stay in the family, as correspondent Laura Winters explained.
25: Darlene Graham says she prayed on it and has decided.
26: The Voice of the Plains, 550 AM, KFRM, Salina, Kansas.
25: President Trump urged her to jump into the race and run for the full six-year term in South Carolina. Graham saying on her X page, "I've made a decision. I'm in."
24: Darlene Graham was sworn in last week to fill out the remaining months of the late Senator Lindsey Graham's term, which ends in January. Barring a successful appeal, Joe Biden will have to release audio recordings and transcripts of his interviews with a memoir ghostwriter before he was elected president. That's a ruling of a federal appeals court. Iran remains defiant.
27: 10 consecutive nights of U.S. strikes haven't forced Tehran to loosen its grip on the Strait of Hormuz, through which about a fifth of all traded crude oil and natural gas previously passed. The UK's Maritime Trade Operations Agency says it's received multiple reports of a tanker being hit by a projectile 8 nautical miles off the coast of Oman. Iran's paramilitary Revolutionary Guard claimed the attack and those on two other ships targeted in the waterway since Sunday. As fighting has intensified between the US and Iran, mediators have stepped up efforts to revive the interim peace deal signed last month.
24: The BBC's Yolande Nell. On orders from President Trump, additional 50% tariffs going to be imposed on some Canadian imports. The president accusing the Canadians of unfairly discriminating against American goods. Tropical Storm Bertha, building strength in the Gulf of America, moving toward the Florida Panhandle. Stocks are higher this morning on Wall Street. The Dow's up 189 points, the NASDAQ Composite Index ahead 227, and the S&P is better by 38 points. More on these stories, townhall.com.
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8: This is Agriculture Today, and I'm Shelby Varner with the K-State Radio Network. Logan Simon, K-State Extension agronomist, starts today's show as he previews a few cotton pests that Kansas growers could currently be seeing and one that hasn't quite made its way to Kansas. Kansas Forest Service's Ryan Armbrust and Chester Hubbard continue the show as they discuss the Map My Property tool and how landowners can use this resource. Ending the show is K-State dairy specialist Mike Brook as he looks at the best management practices for harvesting corn silage. In particular, he says the two most important factors are whole plant moisture and kernel depth. That and more is coming up ahead.
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15: You're tuned in to Agriculture Today, and we start our show discussing what is being monitored in cotton in Kansas with K-State Extension agronomist Logan Simon. Logan, thanks for joining us today.
16: Thanks for having me on, Shelby.
15: Logan, as we're thinking about what things should be monitored in cotton this time of year for entomology insects, what is the first one on your list?
16: Absolutely. So right now, as cotton across the state of Kansas has made its way into squaring, those early squares are very important for us to be protecting, as they are the number one makers of mature, high-quality cotton for our cotton acres in southern Kansas and northern Oklahoma. At this stage, we really need to be watching for some specific insects that are big feeders on those little developing squares. Namely, we're going to be thinking about what we call in alfalfa a ligus bug, or our cotton producers are more likely to know them as tarnished plant bugs or just plant bugs, as well as cotton flea hoppers. We want to be watching these right now very closely as they produce that similar injury in the form of blasted squares, where we lose those fruiting positions right now, those early developing fruiting positions, which can have a profound impact on our final yield and certainly the ultimate grade of that cotton, as our highest quality, most mature cotton bolls are those first ones to form.
15: How do they blast the squares?
16: So they're going to be feeding on the squares. So they'll feed on those little squares. And when we call them blasted, simply that means they're missing. So they'll start feeding. But basically, when we think about scouting for these and we're looking for those lost squares, basically looking at those positions on our fruiting branches where we would expect the presence of a square, a small floral bud, we're looking for places where they are missing. So that you'll see a little scar left over where that bud, that square, was attached to the plant, and it will be missing. And we refer to those as blasted squares.
15: Do the flea hopper and ligus bug, or what more cotton growers know as the plant bug, work together? Are they in the field at the same time, or do they just happen to do a similar damage to the plant?
16: So they could be out there. Flea hoppers are going to be less problematic than plant bugs. We're more often looking for plant bugs. The damage that they cause is going to be the same, though. So in both circumstances, we may be looking for both insects. But the big thing that we're looking for is the loss of those early fruiting positions. When those squares are missing, that's a sign that we likely have plant bug feeding, or potentially, though less frequently an issue in Kansas, cotton flea hopper.
15: What do they look like?
16: So when we're looking for these, we'll start out talking about plant bugs. So our tarnished plant bug, they're going to be approximately a quarter inch long and about an eighth of an inch wide, flat, yellowish brown bodies, a little bit of reddish brown, black mottling across them. They're going to be most distinct. They'll have a yellow Y-shaped marking on them, and that's going to kind of give away that you are looking at a tarnished plant bug. So that mottled color and then the yellow Y. This differs from our flea hoppers. Flea hoppers are going to be about an eighth of an inch long, and they have yellowish-green bodies. They're oval-shaped. They're fairly flat as well. Their bodies are pretty flattened, similar to a plant bug. They may have a few dark spots around the rear and the upper surface. The nymphs, if we're looking for nymphs of the flea hopper, they might not be quite as dark green, so they'll be smaller. In general, they'll be smaller in size and kind of a white to light green color when they're in those early nymphal stages. Fairly small insects, both of them.
0: With these small insects, for people scouting their fields, are they just looking for the damage on the plants, or should they also be looking for these insects?
16: So when we are going out there, some things that we would recommend would be, so you can use the sweet net method or potentially a drop cloth. If we're looking for flea hoppers, we're going to be looking for thresholds of about 20 to 40 flea hoppers per 100 terminals. And when we're looking at terminals, we're talking about those upper portions of new growth in the cotton. So 20 to 40 flea hoppers per 100 terminals. So that's a pretty high threshold, and one of the reasons why we don't tend to necessarily reach that. Coupled with those presence of the flea hoppers in the 100 terminals, we would also be looking for about 10 to 15% blasted squares. If we're doing a sweep net approach, we would be looking for 1 to maybe 1.5 flea hoppers per 10 sweeps. And then if we were looking at more drop cloth, that'd be like 1 to 3 flea hoppers per foot a row. If we're batting those plants and getting those insects to fall off. When we're thinking about thresholds for the plant bug as they compare to flea hoppers, we're going to take those thresholds and kind of divide them by 3. When we think about the relative impact of a plant bug versus a flea hopper, it's about 3 times the impact compared to a flea hopper. So in that way, if we are, say, doing looking at those terminals, instead of looking for 25 to 40 flea hoppers per 100 terminals, it would only take about 1/3 that number to hit the threshold in the case of your tarnished plant bugs.
0: If they are reaching those thresholds, what management options do they have?
16: Yeah, so we really want to be mindful, of course, when we talk about chemical control of insects in cotton. We want to be mindful that we are not making that call unless we are absolutely sure that this is the insect causing the injury and we have definitely hit that threshold. Unnecessary insecticide applications in cotton has a significant chance of killing beneficial insects that could cause flare-ups of other insects down the road that could be problematic. So first off, I want to start with that caveat of we're very cautious before we pull that trigger. Make sure we definitely know what we're looking at. We have a lot of different insecticide options for control in the case of both flea hoppers and plant bugs. I would really encourage folks to refer to the 2026 Cotton Insect Pest Management Guide from K-State Research and Extension, the bookstore, as it gives a full list of all of our different products that are available for the use in these two. We have a whole line of products that are effective for use. And so just thinking about local availability and cost of that product, we have a number of effective treatments out there. I always recommend that folks be mindful of looking for something that is going to be as mild on those beneficials as possible. So when possible, we would definitely want to use a product that's going to provide an acceptable level of control for these pests while minimizing detrimental effects on our beneficial insects.
0: And the flea hopper and Liguus bug, something we have seen in Kansas cotton, but something we haven't yet seen in cotton in Kansas, but want to make note of to our producers, the cotton jacid. And what is this pest?
16: Cotton jacid is a new emerging pest of U.S. cotton. It came into the cotton belt in 2025, first originating it out of Florida and having a really significant effect on cotton acres, basically from South Carolina through Georgia over into Alabama. Significant potential effects on U.S. cotton. By the end of the season, we did see cotton jacid identified in a couple of counties in East Texas. However, none of those cases was cotton jacid found on cotton. Cotton jacid actually is going to prefer anything that falls into the mallow family. So that includes not only cotton, but also things like okra, or more often than not, we've actually been finding it a lot on ornamental hibiscus. So a couple of cases that we have seen so far closer to Kansas just this year were some cases of where we have found cotton jacid on some ornamental hibiscus in plant nurseries in South Texas. They appear to be coming in as we're importing those ornamental flowers from other areas. So we do have a couple of modes with which this insect is moving around. Like I say, though, it was first identified in 2025. Here in 2026, we continue to intensively scout for it because it can have a pretty profound effect on the cotton plant.
0: And can you just let us know, what does this look like?
16: Yeah, so adult jacids are small. Again, one of those insects that's about an eighth of an inch in length. This one is wedge-shaped and pale green in its body. The distinguishing feature for a cotton jacid, and remember, this is a leaf hopper, so as we're out also looking for potentially the corn leaf hopper, the distinguishing factor here for a cotton jacid is the presence of two black spots on the back end of the forewing. If we see those two very distinct black spots on those wings of these leafhoppers, that is a real telltale sign that you're looking at a two-spotted cotton leafhopper, the cotton jacid.
0: Logan, I appreciate you taking the time to join us today.
16: Thanks for having me on, Shelby.
0: That was K-State Extension agronomist Logan Simon. I will link resources to these articles and the management guide that he referenced in today's show notes on agtoday.net. We're cutting to a short break now, but we'll be right back.
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0: Tuned in to Agriculture Today, and we continue our show discussing the Map My Property tool from the Kansas Forest Service. And then to talk about it, we're joined by Chester Hubbard, Geographic Information Systems Analyst with the Kansas Forest Service, and Ryan Armbrust, Rural Forestry Program Coordinator for the Kansas Forest Service. Ryan, Chester, I appreciate you both taking the time to join us today.
19: Yeah, thanks for inviting us, Shelby.
20: Yeah, more happy to be here.
0: Chester, what is the Map My Property tool?
20: So the Map My Property tool is an online map app or web tool that folks can kind of go on and observe data that the Kansas Forest Service has, like our tree canopy data, or along with our wildfire perimeters. And they can use that to view property, kind of view land, along with some other features in there, like soil data that we have that has some tree recommendations that was developed by some of our other employees. Can't exactly remember who all had hands on that one. But, yeah, so just a lot of our in-house data that is helpful for the public to have access to, along with just kind of the ability to draw features.
0: And giving more access to, per se, the public of some of your resources, is that why you chose to develop the tool?
20: Yeah, I was inspired by Texas A&M. They have a very similar tool that you can do a lot of the same things with. And so I was like, well, if Texas has that, why not us? And so after I kind of had that mindset, I talked with Ryan and a couple other folk, and that kind of really got the ball rolling.
0: And Ryan, how did you contribute some of your knowledge into this project?
2: Yeah, so one thing I've observed over the years of working with landowners in Kansas is that maps are always a great way to start a conversation about what have you got, what do you want to do. I love maps myself. I've never found a lander yet that doesn't get absorbed in looking at a map of their property, especially with new information on there about where something is, where something was. It's a great way to start that conversation. And that's primarily what we do within the Rural Forestry Program here is we sit down at the kitchen table with a landowner and help them understand, what opportunities they have. They tell us what they're trying to accomplish. And this is a great conversation starter. It's not something we use to, plan comprehensive specific practices for them. But it's really a great way to start to, understand what they've got. And it doesn't really require, the way that Chester built this tool, it doesn't really require a lot of technical expertise on the part of a landowner to use. You pull up the website, you find your property, you can draw on there, make a couple notes, click on the soils data, and it's going to give you some information about, what kind of trees and shrubs might do well there. That's not sort of the end of that conversation, but it's a great way to start that conversation.
0: So, Chester, how did you go about building this to be something that is really useful for those landowners?
20: Well, I just kind of, I was going into it with the mindset of making sure that's a quick hidden tool and all that. Make sure that it can be a quick reference tool to look at data, look at features, look at be able to draw things like polygons and points and put down notes. And so when I was kind of thinking about that, I was like, well, for me, like it's all kind of, that's my job. I make maps all day. I have a super cool job. So I'm really proficient at that, but I had to go in the mindset of, like if I'm a landowner who's never even really heard of GIS and, or has never really drawn a map or anything, like how would I be able to, make a tool that could be easily accessible? And so just kind of make sure that, I develop a tool that could be easily understood was kind of one of my guiding points for that, along with I also included a detailed guide into the tool as well. There's a document in there. There's like an initial pop-up, and there's just a button that'll take you to a document, and you'll be able to kind of go through it and hopefully provide some understanding for folks.
0: Can you explain to us what is the purpose of being able to draw on this map?
20: So, I mean, there's kind of a lot of different things. Purposes. It could be just as simple as, you have something cool on your property. Like, back where I come from, Carbondale, Kansas, Osage County, the Santa Fe Trail used to run through there. So I've told Ryan this plenty of times, but there's still wagon ruts out there. So if there's a landowner out there and they're like, I want a map where the wagon ruts are, like they could put down some notes. Like some nodes, maybe some points, maybe in some lines, or just a polygon for the general area where it may be. So there's that one application. Then there's a application where if they're thinking about doing some tree canopy work with the Kansas Forest Service, they can make an initial map for our foresters, or even if our foresters can also use this tool just as a quick resource for themselves, just to kind of make a little reference map for when they do a landowner visit. There's also included in this, there's a wildfire perimeter. So if a landowner that was affected by the Ranger Road fires said, hey, I kind of had a lot of land burned up this past spring, and they kind of want to make a map of their property and where the fire might burn through, they can do that as well. There's other, if they want to make a map for resource or conservation work with any of the other state agencies or federal agencies, they can make a map for that. Like there's a lot of applications that could be done for this, or with this tool.
0: Is this something you've seen other rural forestry people or people that are rural landowners using this tool?
2: The tool is pretty brand new, but the concept behind it, I think, is old. We've seen sometimes landers pull out just a printed aerial photograph and, you know, make some pencil notes on it and say, I'm thinking of putting in a cross fence here, or I want to exclude cattle from browsing in this area because I want, you know, oak regeneration to happen down there. Or they might say, I think I'd like to take out all this hackberry here and have some black walnut and oaks or whatever down here. And the ability to sort of make, maybe have this, you know, these notes taken on a, you know, a GIS online map and then print it out and take it in the field, I think really helps guide that conversation in a way that maybe helps us get started helping people sooner. Because we've got a lot of landowners that are really, you know, well aware of limitations of their property and what they'd like to do. And if this can help sort of collect their thoughts to better communicate to whether it's a wildlife biologist with Wildlife and Parks or a soil conservationist with NRCS or, you know, the forester you might talk to with us, with the Kansas Forest Service. But this way of helping get that conversation sort of focused a little bit beforehand so they can better communicate what they want to do. Again, whether it's with a natural resource professional or just a contractor they've got to come out and do some work, hopefully that's a helpful tool for them to have, because we know that, you know, a paper map and a pencil and some walking around knowledge has been how that conversation started in the past. And if we can help improve on that with, you know, additional good data layers, I think that's a service we're happy to provide to landowners, whether they're working with us or not.
0: Any dreams for this tool moving forward or tools like it?
2: I'll just jump in and say I've already told Chester three or four cool things I think we could plug into this, and we're trying to refine that by what additional information is going to be most useful to a landowner, not just interesting stuff we could cram in there. So we've got some stuff on the horizon we're talking about. I won't, you know, sort of spoil it by naming anything yet, but I think we're going to continue to work on this, especially if we can get some feedback from landowners and natural resource folks to say, hey, if you threw that data in there, I think it'd really help us.
20: Brian hit a lot of what I was going to say there, but I mean, I'll kind of talk maybe about some future plan, like data plans for ourselves. Like the tree canopy data layer that's in there right now, it was created about almost a decade ago now, or it is a decade now. And so we're working on creating a new tree canopy data layer so that it could be a better reference point for landowners, because I mean tree canopy can change in a decade, I imagine. So there may be some points, so some areas where people look at the map and like, you know, that's not right. It says there's tree canopy here or there's not tree canopy here due to flooding, wildfires, any type of reason, and they contact me and I'm like, oh, then I'll have to, you know, get the whole spiel about it being a decade old again. But so yeah, just being able to update the data, that's in the plans. And like Ryan said, I have plans to work with all the different programs to make more tools that are available for the public to use.
0: If people are wanting to find the Map My Property tool, how can they do that?
20: Well, they can go to our website, kansasforest.org, right, Ryan?
2: It is kansasforests.org.
20: It's available on there, and folks can find it on there fairly easily. I'm also, if you type in Kansas Forest Service Map My Property tool into Google, I believe it'll pop up. Who knows with Google searches sometimes? Sometimes you get random things that aren't exactly related to what you want.
0: Chester, Ryan, I appreciate both taking the time to join us today.
2: Thank you.
20: Yeah, thank you.
0: That was GIS analyst with the Kansas Forest Service, Chester Hubbard, and he was joined by Rural Forestry Program Coordinator for the Kansas Forest Service, Ryan Armbrust, as they discussed the Map My Property tool. I will link it in today's show notes on agtoday.net, or you'd also be able to navigate to it by going to the Kansas Forest website, which is kansasforest.org. We're cutting to a short break now on Agriculture Today, but stick around because we have more for you up ahead.
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4: It's time for a look at your markets here on KFRM. In the grain markets for corn, September is down a quarter at 449 and a quarter. December is down one at 472. And March is down three quarters at 487 and three quarters. In the Kansas City wheat, September is down three at 720 and three quarters. December is down one and three quarters at 737 and a quarter. And March is down one at 750 and a quarter. For the Chicago wheat, September is down five and three quarters at 668 and a quarter. December is down five and a half at 686. And March is down five at 701 and three quarters. In the soybeans, August is down 13 at 1213. September is down 9.5 at 1206. And November is down 8 at 1218 and a quarter. For the soybean meal, August is up 20 cents at 323.70. September steady at 321.20. And October is up 10 cents at 320. For the soybean oil, August is down 71 at 73.97. September is down 67 at 73.15. And October is down 65 at 72.21. In the cotton futures, October is up 123 at 78, up 10 cents at 320. For the soybean oil, August is down 71 at 73.97. September is down 67 at 73.15. And October is down 65 at 72.21. In the cotton

0: Live cattle, August is down 45 at 226.07. October is down 50 at 222.80. And December is down 37 at 222.60. For the feeder cattle, August is down 315 at 348.85. September is down 202 at 344.22. And October is down 95 at 338.87. For the lean hogs, August is up 65 at 101.92. October is up 62 at 88.35. And December is up 37 at 79.45. In the oil futures, West Texas crude is up $1.54 at 84.02. Gasoline is steady at 3.39, and heating oil is down 3 cents at 4.09. And that's been a look at your markets here on KFRM. Coming up next, we'll have the last segment of Agriculture Today, and shortly we'll hear from BCI Cattle Chat. This is Steve Knopfinger reporting for KFRM. I had the chance to talk with Jeff Frazier. He is the market development manager for Schuyler. It's good to have a chance to talk with you, Jeff. Could you tell our listeners why now is a good time to grow canola?
1: There's never been a more exciting time to grow winter canola. Demand continues to increase while available acres remain relatively limited, and that's creating tremendous opportunity for our growers. Canola gives producers another profitable crop option that complements wheat rather than replacing it. And with strong pricing, expanding processing capacity, and growing demand in renewable fuels, canola is becoming an increasingly important crop across the southern plains. And just as importantly, it helps diversify farm income and reduce the risk of relying solely just on one commodity or a couple commodities.
0: Please tell us about the new market opportunities for canola, especially for growers in Kansas and Oklahoma, including renewable diesel and canola oil.
1: Yeah, it's really exciting. The demand story is really what's changed over the last several years. Renewable diesel production has created an entirely new market for canola oil because of its excellent carbon intensity profile and outstanding fuel characteristics. On top of that, the meal that's produced after crushing canola is a high-quality livestock feed that's in strong demand as well. So growers aren't just supplying one market anymore. They're supplying multiple growing industries. And for producers in Kansas and Oklahoma, that's important because demand is now being driven by long-term domestic consumption rather than relying heavily on exports. And we believe that the outlook for canola has never been stronger.
0: Let's talk about canola bids. What's canola paying and what is the potential?
1: So our current new crop bids are around $13.50 per bushel delivered Goodland as of mid-July, which is creating a very attractive revenue opportunity when compared to current wheat prices. But as always, the prices will reflect the current market, so we encourage all of our growers to reach out for updated bids. When growers look beyond the price alone and evaluate total net return per acre, canola is proving to be a very competitive crop. Higher gross revenue combined with rotational benefits proves that the following wheat crop can significantly improve whole farm profitability. As demand continues to expand, we're very optimistic about the long-term outlook for canola pricing and acreage across the region.
0: Is there still time to plant winter canola, and what are the agronomic benefits?
1: Absolutely. So planting season is actually just around the corner in the September and early October timeframe. Growers across Kansas and Oklahoma still have plenty of time to prepare. Agronomically, winter canola fits extremely well into wheat-based rotations, so it helps break disease and insect cycles and provides outstanding control for troublesome grassy weeds. It improves herbicide rotation options and often results in a much stronger wheat yield following canola. Many producers tell us that one of the biggest surprises wasn't just the canola crop itself and its profitability, but how much better their wheat performed the following year after seeing increases north of 20% over continuous wheat rotations, even in a tough year like this year.
0: Can wheat growers make an easy transition to introducing canola as a rotation crop?
1: They absolutely can. Most wheat producers already own most of the equipment needed to grow canola. There are certainly management differences, but they are very manageable with the right support. And that's where education becomes so important. Through our network of university researchers, agronomists, seed companies, retailers, experienced growers as well, we help producers learn the best management practices before they ever even plant their first acre. And many of our successful canola growers today were first-time growers either this year or last year.
0: That was Jeff Frazier. He is the market development manager of Schuyler. And

0: And he talked about opportunities for growers in Kansas and Oklahoma to grow canola for renewable diesel and canola oil, and about transitioning into growing canola and putting it into rotations with wheat. This is Steve Knopfsinger reporting for KFRM.
1: Welcome back to Agriculture Today. Along with Shelby Varner, I'm Jeff Wickman. We end today's program with this week's milk lines. As producers get set to harvest corn silage, K-State dairy specialist Mike Brook discusses the importance of whole plant moisture and kernel depth. He says the goal before cutting is for whole plant moisture to be 35 to 38% dry matter, and kernel depth should be around 80% hard starch and 20% milk.
2: Today I'd like to visit with our Kansas dairy producers concerning the upcoming corn silage harvest. You know, here in central Kansas, most of our corn has been actually tasseled for a few weeks now. So as we think about silage harvest, it's really upon us probably 2 to 4 weeks from now. It really depends on just how much rain we continue to get as well as how hot it is. And if it turns off hot and dry here in the next few weeks, it'll speed that harvest time up. So many of the questions I get this time of year is, when should we pull the trigger and when should we actually start chopping our corn for corn silage? There's two things you really need to evaluate. One is whole plant moisture, and then the other is actual kernel depth. We're looking for a balance between the two. You know, ideally, we'd like to keep the whole plant moisture to a point that we have no more than 38% dry matter. You know, our goal would be somewhere to be between 35 and 38% on a whole plant dry matter content before we actually chop. Now, the other thing we need to think about is the depth of the starch in the kernel. So our ideal probably would be about 80% milk line, or in other words, 80% of the kernel depth has hard starch and only about 20% of the kernel depth has milk. And we want to definitely do it before we reach black layer. Keeping in mind that as we get closer to black layer, it's more important to make sure we pay very close attention to kernel processing to make sure that we are crushing those kernels so they get maximum benefit from the starch that is in there. As we look at the reason for that, what we're trying to do is we're trying to maximize the amount of starch that we actually find in the corn silage, keeping in mind that about 25% of the total starch in the kernel is going to develop from the time we're about one-half milk line through black layer, the complete development of the starch. The other common question I get this time of year is, so how fast is it going to dry down? If you're out there pulling samples and checking the dry matter content of the corn silage, let's say you harvest 3 to 5 stalks, you chop them up, and you've determined that the dry matter content of that sample is 30%. So how long will it be before I might reach 35% dry matter? Well, it really depends on weather conditions. It's probably somewhere between 5 and 10 days from now. Generally, we would figure on losing about 0.5% to maybe 1% moisture each day, depending, again, on how hot and dry it is. We have extremely high temperatures and a lot of wind. We might even lose moisture at a little quicker rate than 1% per day, but those would be very unusual conditions in which we might see that happen. So that'll give you just some sort of guideline as to how long it might be, but you need to continually monitor the moisture content every few days once we hit 30% dry matter. And of course, if we have rain events during that time, that will force some additional moisture into the corn and slow its drying process down as well, but maybe not as many days as you might think. So again, as we think about corn silage harvest, two things that you need to keep in mind. Number one would be the dry matter content of the whole plant. And again, you want to hit that 35 to 38% level for dry matter, as well as at least 80% starch development in the kernel depth and about 20% milk. This is Mike Brook with K-State Research and Extension.
1: 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And that'll do it for this edition of Agriculture Today. 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
4: 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On August 11th, we're in western Kansas for the day with a lunch stop in Scott City and dinner in Sublette, where Allie Devine will talk wind, solar, and data centers, where we are, and what you need to know. 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Kansas Corn, working for farmers, working for you.
5: Hi, welcome to BCI Cattle Chat. I'm Brad White. Happy to have you with us and happy to have our crew here in the studio. Morning, Scott.
6: Good morning.
5: Bob.
7: Hello, everybody.
5: Philip.
8: Hello, guys.
5: Dustin.
9: Good morning.
5: So we're happy to have you guys here because we've got two great listener questions we're going to talk through today. One about as cattle size increases through the feed yard, what does that do to corn use? What does that do to some of our other aspects of the cattle industry? I know we've talked about bigger cattle before, but looking into that a little bit deeper. Also, we're going to talk about pasture leases and how you might set those up. So we appreciate those listener questions. If you have a listener question for us, you can reach out to us on social media, or you can send us an email to bci@ksu.edu. Before we get into those questions, guys, I wanted to tell you, so our 12-year-old recently discovered cassette tapes, and he thinks cassettes are really cool.
10: I don't know if they're going to make a comeback. Yeah.
5: I don't know if they're going to make a comeback or not, but I wanted to know, what was either the last or your favorite cassette that you had? What was your cassette that you had in your vehicle with you that you had your go-to song on?
8: First question, do you still have anything that will play a cassette tape?
5: We don't, but don't get bogged down in the details here, Philip.
6: I still do.
5: Bob's still got a cassette 8-track.
10: Yeah. I made my own cassettes when I was in high school, you know, so you'd listen to the radio or you'd play the record and record it. And so I had my favorite was the
5: homemade mixtape that you recorded off the radio. Absolutely. You got the DJ doing the lead in to the song.
10: That was my favorite. I ran that thing till it was toast.
5: Yeah. See, the one thing that our son doesn't understand is you can't just push play and it plays exactly where you want or the track.
10: Oh, no.
5: You got to fast forward and rewind. Yeah. So it's a good thing we don't have a player. Scott?
7: I had some Roy D. Mercer cassettes, like the prank calls, the guy from a radio station in Oklahoma, and he'd like prank call people, you know, and I don't know where I got them, but I had four or five of those and listened to them all the time.
5: Awesome. Philip?
8: I remember growing up in the early 90s when I had my first vehicle, Alan Jackson, John Michael Montgomery, Big Little Texas. I had several tapes that I can remember of those. But one comment back to Bob's comment, piggyback off it. So my boys, when they were younger, the first phone that they had was a flip phone. And so you couldn't – so they would play a song on my phone on Spotify and have their phone recording it. And so then they could listen to it on their flip phone.
10: See, things come back around.
5: That's perfect. Because I can remember you'd sit there by the radio waiting for your song to come on so you could click record. Dustin?
9: I just vaguely remember like Metallica, but me personally, I was big into recording and making my own. So I did the exact same as Bob. I just made my own mixtapes, and so that's what we did.
10: Yeah, and you can just run those forever.
7: They used to be meaningful gifts, too, and now it's just like you...
9: So what's crazy, it's not my 12-year-old, but my 19-year-old just bought a record player, and so he's been buying...
10: Yeah, my daughter bought a record player, too.
9: And started doing that.
5: Now, those really are coming back, because my son got one also, and he was like, oh, the sound is so much better. And I go, really? I do not understand that. So, but he likes it. First listener question for you guys, and I think this is a really good one. We've talked a couple times that cattle are finishing at a heavier weight, which means more days on feed. And so the listener asks, average carcass weight is 36 pounds heavier. How much corn does that take, and does it have an effect on corn stalks or usage? And then there's some follow-up questions, but I want to address that one first. And does that take more corn, and if so, how much? And Dustin, I'm going to turn to you.
9: So, yep, I saw that question, and I'm glad I saw it earlier this morning, because I worked through some of the math, and you guys correct me if I'm wrong or tell me where I'm wrong. But so I assumed a 36 pounds carcass, and I did confirm, yeah, that's depends on what quarter, what year you're looking at, but it's anywhere from 32 to 35, 36 pounds. So I assumed a 30 or 63% dressing percentage. So you work through the math, that's about 57 pounds, 36 divided by 0.63. I assumed a 6 pound dry matter feed intake.
8: Feed conversion.
9: So that's 57 pounds times a 6. That's additional 342 pounds of dry matter feed intake needed. I assumed a 75% of the feed ration is going to be from corn diet. And if you do assume that, 342 pounds times a 75%, it's about 257 pounds of additional corn that needs to be fed. Assume 56 pounds per bushel. That comes out to about 4.5 bushels of corn per head. So then
10: that's reasonable.
9: Okay. Well, that's check park number one. So I went and pulled we slaughtered 29.8 million head of commercial cattle last year. And so assuming you get rid of maybe the coals and maybe there are some grass fed, which is probably a very small percent, but I assume 27 million head. So 27 million head, 257 pounds per head. That's an additional 6.9 billion with a B pounds of corn, which sounds like a lot. So then I went to some of the corn balance sheet information. And so the U.S. corn use is roughly, if you look over the last 2 to 3 years, really the last 10 years, but last 2 or 3 years, we're right at about 15 billion bushels used. And the number one use of corn is feed residuals, what they call it. Number two?
10: Ethanol, maybe?
9: I said alcohol for fuel. Yeah. So yeah, ethanol. And number three is exports. And that's a majority of
10: those
9: corn
10: three things pretty much take care of everything.
9: So that's about 15 billion bushels. The ending stock, so what's left over at the end of the year, is roughly 1.5 billion bushels. So we're ending stock is 1.5. We need an additional, I guess, 6.9 for pounds, billion pounds of corn. Not bushels. I should have converted that to bushels. That's roughly 124. Actually, it's about 124 million bushels. We need for feed. We have 1.5 billion left over. So that's only 0.8% of the corn. That's 8% of the ending stocks, roughly 0.8% of the corn use. So point is there's still a lot of...
10: So to get this extra 36 pounds of carcass weight, you're talking about an additional... Or if you didn't do that, we would have 0.8% more corn on the market because it wasn't used to feed from the corn extra 36 pounds of carcass.
9: The corn markets might less be a little than 1%. Tighter. Yeah, corn's markets would be a little tighter, I guess is what I'm trying to say. Mm-hmm. So maybe that might drive.
10: But it's not like a 10% difference. It's like less than 1%.
9: Right.
5: But that's only true if... the alternative was not feeding anything.
10: Yeah, and it would just
5: Would, instead of feeding the heavy cattle, if those cattle went out how many ever days sooner,
10: then other cattle would have been placed and they would have been eating at least some corn.
8: Yeah. Yeah. But, I mean, in normal years, yes, but with our short supply, I mean, there's there a lot of feedlot pens that are empty.
10: They may be sitting empty.
8: So, yeah.
10: Okay. So as you think about that, so does that, from your perspective, Dustin, is that a big effect, a small effect? Is that something that would be meaningful to the markets?
9: I mean, it's definitely noticeable, but I don't know that it's going to be a huge impact. And so I guess that was my take home message. Is it probably there would be a little bit of an impact that corn supply is going to be a little tighter, but I don't know that you're going to have major market adjustments. And I mean, there would be some market adjustments, but I don't think it's going to be anything major.
10: So the next part of this question, Philip, is as consumption increases, once it gets to a certain point, they're eating what they're eating. What does this do to conversion and average daily gain as we continue to feed and finish those cattle past where we finished them in previously?
8: Well, so gain is going to decrease. I mean, as cattle reach, they get closer and closer to their mature size, rate of gain decreases, feed conversion decreases. But there's this phenomenon we call carcass transfer. And so as we get closer and closer to that mature size, and those animals get fatter and fatter and fatter, there's a higher proportion of the gain that's in the carcass and less in the offal. When we're selling cattle on a carcass basis, oftentimes there's a point where the value of gain on a carcass basis actually surpasses the value of gain on a live weight basis. And so we are actually more profitable by feeding them to heavier weights when we're selling on a carcass basis than if we were selling on a live weight basis at the same weight.
10: So if I understand, so if I think about younger cattle, so they're still growing, some of the weight is going into their skeleton, some is going into their hide, some is going into their liver and guts,
8: visceral like organs.
10: But once they're close to their mature size, they're not growing any of those tissues. They're basically just growing muscle and fat.
8: Not much. Probably the biggest thing that's growing in the viscera as they're getting older is visceral fat. And so we're depositing fat in that viscera as they're getting heavier and fatter. But the visceral organs are
10: the carcass.
8: Yeah, most the higher and higher proportion of the weight is carcass. Some of the numbers I've seen, we think about dressing percentages, you know, in the low to mid 60s. But some of the things that I've seen as far as that proportion of gain there toward the end of the feeding period, that proportion of gain can be in the carcass can be 0.75% of each pound of gain. So if you slaughter some young calves, like some feeder calves, those dressing percentages are going to be like in the low to mid 50s, you know, 0.5 to 0.55. And so those conversions to carcass, it really increase.
10: So does it change the, and this was part of the question as well, is how does that change the dressing percentage? So a lot of times we've looked at 0.63 or 0.64. Mm-hmm. Does, when we're feeding them further, does that change their dressing percentage dramatically, or is it a small change?
8: Well, generally as they get fatter, the dressing percentage goes up because they're depositing more and more fat in the carcass.
10: And so as they go through this process, because typically we've thought about the value of gain that you mentioned, in a live weight basis is pretty different than on a carcass basis, because our conversions drop off dramatically. Our average daily gain drops off and you go, okay, well, our value of gain is maybe decreasing. But this carcass transfer is where you're actually looking at how much of that value from the carcass can I get back. And so even though my average daily gain and my feed conversion dropped off, it's still economically viable to continue feeding them.
8: Yeah, well, and with the way cattle prices are today, the value of each pound of carcass gain is still more than my cost of gain. I'm sure.
10: Yeah, so you just keep feeding them.
8: Mm-hmm.
10: So appreciate you guys' thoughts on both of those questions. And as always, if you've got a question or a topic you'd like us to discuss, please send us an email at bci@ksu.edu.

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1: It's time for a look at your markets here on KFRM. In the grain markets for corn, September is up 3/4 at 450 and a quarter, December steady at 473, and March is up a half at 489. In the Kansas City wheat, September is down 3/4 at 723, December is up a half at 739 and a half, and March is up 1.5 at 752 3/4. For the Chicago wheat, September is down 4.25 at 669 3/4. December is down 4 at 687.5. And March is down 3.25 at 703.5. For the soybeans, August is down 10.25 at 1215 3/4. September is down 6.5 at 1209. And November's down 4.75 at 1221.5. For the soybean meal, August is up 210 at 325.70. September's up 190 at 323.10. And October is up 210 at 322. For the soybean oil, August is down 73 at 73.95. September's down 72 at 73.10, and October is down 66 at 72.18. In the cotton futures, October is up 165 at 79.02. December's up 136 at 80.25, and March is up 125 at 81.54. In the livestock futures for live cattle, August is down 22 at 226.30. October is down 55 at 222.75, and December is down 50 at 222.50. For the feeder cattle, August is down 272 at 349.27. September is down 195 at 344.30, and October is down 95 at 338.87. For the lean hogs, August is up $100 now at 102.27. October is up 110 at 88.87, and December is.
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1: In the oil futures, West Texas crude is up 214 at 84.62. Gasoline is up 2 cents at 3.41, and heating oil is steady at 4.12. And that's been a look at your markets here on KFRM. Coming up next is Livestock Lines, and shortly we'll have morning market analysis with Pinion.
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1: This is Steve Knopfinger for Livestock Lines, and today I'm talking with Dr. Scott Fritz. He is the clinical assistant professor and section head of toxicology with the Kansas Veterinary Diagnostic Laboratory at Kansas State University. Today, he's going to talk about symptoms and prevention of nitrate poisoning in beef cattle. Dr. Fritz, with nitrate poisoning, what are some of the ways that animals can pick that up or have sources for nitrate poisoning?
4: Yeah, beyond the water, you know, nitrate contaminated water is one, and that one's, it's probably the fastest acting, but nitrate, you know, there's nitrogen present in all growing plants in some degree, but a lot of times you'll get like a drought stressed plant. So if you're in a drought area, the grass will still absorb nitrogen from the ground, but it won't be able to use it for photosynthesis. And so it'll really concentrate the nitrate in those plants. And then there's certain other plant species that are better at it than others. So drought stress is one. Over-fertilization is another. And then maybe one that's talked about but unrecognized is if you start spraying weeds with herbicides, the same phenomenon happens. They'll still pull up nitrogen from the ground, but they don't go through photosynthesis. And then once you kill those plants with an herbicide, a lot of times they get more palatable, so the animals are more likely to eat them. So you can run into some issues that way too. And then any, you know, if you're in a drought year and you harvest a bunch of hay, that hay could potentially have elevated levels of nitrate in it, any corn stalks even. So a ton of sources out there. It just all depends on growth conditions, I think, for the year.
1: What are some of the symptoms that cattle producers might see in their cattle for nitrate poisoning?
4: The most common, I think, is if we're just finding animals dead. But if you do see animals clinical, they're going to be in respiratory distress for the most part. You may be able to see some bloat, but they're just going to be breathing really hard, necks outstretched. It may look a lot like respiratory disease. It's going to be very short-lived. They're going to go from normal to abnormal to dead in, you know, a very short amount of time, a couple hours at most.
1: And as far as treatments, is there something they can do?
4: Yeah, the challenge with that is it's just such a, you know, a very quick syndrome from normal to dead that it's really hard to get veterinary intervention out there. There are some specific therapies that your veterinarian will know. Not everybody has them on hand, specific antidotes for that kind of thing. And then there's a big residue concern with the drugs that we do have. Yes, there are treatments, but I think it's a lot easier just to try to prevent exposure altogether and just, you know, try to keep some of these things we've talked about in mind and just do your best to not let animals have access.
1: If livestock producer wanted to test a feed source, what would be their best options for that?
4: There's a lot of feed testing labs. Even my lab, we can analyze forage for nitrate content. You know, pretty cheap test. The hard part, I guess, is getting a representative sample. So if you wanted to test, you know, if you're getting ready to cut a hay field and you want to see how much nitrate's in there, it's hard to, you know, you could have hot spots, I guess, within that hay field, and it's really hard to get a representative sample. So maybe ask some questions about how to do that if you're going to. And then, again, there's a number of different labs you can submit it to. Same thing with water. You can have water tested all over the place. And then, again, the, you know, the over-the-counter dipsticks, some of those do a pretty good job, too.
1: Thank you, Dr. Fritz, for sharing that with us today. This is Steve Knopfsinger with Livestock Lines. Have a good one.
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7: Hi, Brian McPhail with Lewis Cattle Oilers here. Those cows are really scratching on the fences and the gates and the corner posts. Probably a little lice and mite pressure going on there. And if you get one of our Lewis Cattle Oilers out there, pretty soon they'll be hitting that pretty hard. And then they'll be treated when those flies show up so you can get ahead of the curve. Give me a call at 620-408-6387.
1: It's time for a look at your markets here with Aaron Summer Opinion. Aaron, how are the markets doing today?
8: Good morning. Grains were lower at the break, but corn has been bouncing around and is now in positive trade territory. Beans have been holding slightly lower after a big move yesterday into the new highs. The United States conducted strikes on Iran for the 10th night in a row, striking at military targets believed to be supporting Iran's Revolutionary Guard attacks on ships in the Strait of Hormuz. Two more tankers were hit by Iran in the Strait overnight, or over the past 24 hours, dramatically reducing the flow through the Strait. The risks remain high, but the incentive to get ships through the Strait remains high as well. As such, some ships are taking the risks, with product buyers willing to pay a premium to get cargoes out of the Persian Gulf. Insurance rates for ships passing through the Strait are high, and shipping crews are reluctant to take the risk. Russia's attacks on a gas tanker near the Romanian coast that was heading towards Ukraine as the war continues to escalate in the Black Sea region after already bringing traffic to a halt in the Sea of Azov. Few, if any, ships are currently waiting to get into Ukrainian ports due to Russia's previous attacks on ships there. And the most recent attack will make ships reluctant to follow the previously used path along the Romanian coast in the western Black Sea. We've seen some increased attempts to move grain into Western Europe, or west into Europe over the land routes, but those costs are higher and logistics will limit the amount of grain that can flow through those paths. Ukraine continues to hit Russia's connected ships in the Black Sea, but it has thus far avoided hitting any ships carrying grain. That would be the next step in the escalation. Both Russia and Ukraine are losing considerable amount of business, but both remain intent on inflicting as much damage to the other's revenue streams as the war that the war continues to escalate, with few global voices heard seeking to bring resolution. Russia and Ukraine were expected to export a combined 62 million metric tons or 2.28 billion bushels of wheat in the current marketing year, which has just begun, along with combined 27 million metric tons or 1.06 billion bushels of corn. Total exports of corn and wheat from these two major exporters will likely fall short of those expectations. But just how far short is yet to be determined. President Trump said he is set to impose a 50% tariff on certain Canadian products, including some goods covered by the USMCA, beginning August 19th, citing Canadian trade barriers involving alcoholic beverages, dairy, and motor vehicles. Canadian Prime Minister Mark Carney said that Canada is prepared to negotiate intensively and discuss modernizing the USMCA, while Ontario Premier Doug Ford called for retaliatory tariffs on U.S. goods. The announcement raises the risk of a broader trade dispute, but delayed implementation leaves time for both sides to reach an agreement. Corn made a good push higher and was able to hold after the gap Sunday night. Yesterday's trade pushed through the 100-day moving average, but was unable to close above it. And today the corn looks hesitant to push beyond it as well, likely going to be a barrier that corn was going to have to overcome with a new piece of news or weather, something to push that higher. The pullback last night was unable to fill the gap, so that is still sitting out there, providing some support here for the corn. Corn conditions yesterday pulled back 1% to 67% good to excellent, compared to 74% a year ago. Milo conditions were unchanged at 45% good to excellent, but that is is 23% below a year ago. The forecast looks like there's going to be a slight break in the heat this week, but the western growing areas turn off hot again by this weekend. The southern plains will continue to get hammered by the heat. The 6 to 10-day forecast shows below normal precipitations in the central and eastern corn belt. Lack of moisture and hot temps could add some additional weather premium to the market. The Chinese analyst firm JCI is now expecting U.S. yields to be down 2 bushels to the acre from the USDA's estimate of 183 bushels. With the hot and dry conditions in the forecast, the potential for yield to start trending lower is growing, along with potential for additional EU demand later in the year due to their poor crops. So corn does have the potential for a bullish story. EU prices hit a 3-year high overnight. Ag Rural says that center and south Brazil harvest is about 49% complete, compared to 55% last year. Sunday night, the beans saw a gap higher as well, followed by a stronger push higher into new yearly highs. Today, we are not seeing that same fire in the beans, but we're still holding over those May highs. Chinese demand over the past 10 days have reinforced the idea that they will meet the 25 million ton purchase target, with U.S. beans being the cheapest for fall delivery. We are getting into the time of year where beans are being made, so the heat could present some problems as we start setting pods. Weather will continue to be a big factor for the beans going forward, even though conditions have improved 1% this week to 44% good to excellent. Yield will continue to be debated, and even slight drops in national yield could have big implications in U.S. ending stocks. Beans do have a good weather story, but we'll have to see how things shake out here over the next few weeks. wheat didn't have the same gusto yesterday as the corn and beans did, and are slightly weaker here this morning. So Econ lowered their estimate of Russian July wheat shipments by 500,000 tons to 1.5 million tons, which is the lowest July since 2017, and also lowered production to 88.3 million tons from 88.9 million on smaller planted acres and shrinking yields. ICAR reported that Russian export prices jumped 7% this week to $2.35 a ton. U.S. winter wheat harvest is now 74% complete compared to 72% a year ago. And U.S. spring wheat conditions dropped 5% to 53% good to excellent. Last week's spike up in the May highs, but failing to take that out is some headwind here for the near term. But Black Sea export uncertainty and shrinking U.S. ending stocks does give wheat a bullish story. Over in the cattle, dramatically oversold conditions resulted in a higher close in the cattle yesterday after a month-long break. Heat can take a toll on beef production, and that was a supportive factor yesterday. An upside correction may have started, but recent action has turned the short, intermediate, and long-term trends lower, which is likely to encourage selling on corrective bounce. No cash cattle trades reported yesterday, and the five-area, five-day weighted average remains unchanged from 238.24. Show list sizes this week expected down 2,797 head in Texas to 75,169, 102 head in Kansas at 71,515, and down 1,352 in Nebraska, Colorado at 56,427. USDA's estimated cattle slaughter came in at 106,000 head on Monday. This was up from 105 last week and up from 104,521 a year ago. USDA box beef cutout was up to 51 at mid-session on Monday and closed 329 higher at 370.10. This was down from 375.61 the previous week. Looking over at the current markets, the September corn is up 2 3/4 at 452 1/4. The December up 2 at 475. And the March up 2 1/4 at 490 3/4. The August soybeans down 7 at 1219. The September down 4 at 1211 1/2. The November down 2 1/2 at 1223 3/4. And the January down 2 1/4 at 1237 3/4. The September KC wheat is up 3 3/4 at 727 1/2. The December up 5 at 744. And the March up 5 1/4 at 756 1/4. The September Chicago is down 0.5 cent at 673 1/2. The December down 0.5 cent at 691. And the March up 0.5 cent at 707 1/4. Over in the livestock, August live cattle down 22 1/2 at 226.30. The October down 57 1/2 at 222.72 1/2. The December down 60 at 222.42 1/2. And February down 47 1/2 at 223.47 1/2. August feeders down 330 at 348.70. The September down 222 1/2 at 344.02 1/2. The October down 145 at 338.47 1/2. And the November down 45 at 334.15. And those are your markets.
1: Thank you, Aaron. 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
8: Yeah, if anybody has any questions or would like to talk with a risk manager opinion about what you're doing for marketing in your operation, please give us a call at 888-452-8751.
1: Thanks, Aaron. Have a good one.
8: You as well. Thank you.
1: Coming up next, we got Town Hall News and Oklahoma News, the regional weather forecast, and shortly we'll hear from Managing for Profit.
9: Breaking news this hour from Town Hall. I'm Rich Thomason. The U.S. military has identified a soldier killed while disarming an Iranian drone in Iraq. 30-year-old Sergeant Michael Emmanuel Swinton of North Carolina will be awarded a Bronze Star, Purple Heart, and Combat Action Badge and will be promoted to Staff Sergeant. Posting on social media, his wife writes, "I will never recover from this." The couple has a young daughter. Two Army soldiers were killed in Jordan on Friday by an Iranian attack, the first U.S. troop deaths from direct Iranian fire since the opening days of the war. U.S. trade dispute with Canada is heating up, with President Trump announcing plans for 50% tariffs on some Canadian goods.
10: These are really sweeping tariffs imposed by the United States against certain items imported from Canada. Donald Trump says this is a retaliation for what he called unequal treatment of U.S. cars, dairy, and alcohol. But certain items that are exported from Canada will be exempt from this list, and they include energy, potash, critical minerals, and fish. Now, these new tariffs are going to be paid, and I think this is significant, by 30 days. So it does allow for some negotiation.
9: The BBC's Peter Bowes, tropical storm warning from the Florida-Alabama line to Louisiana, tropical storm Bertha building strength in the Gulf of America.
11: Current forecast basically shows it approaching and then moving inland kind of right along the Louisiana coastline here in about 36 to 48 hours. So we're talking basically Wednesday evening into Thursday morning. And then the track takes it basically right along the Gulf Coast, but during this period it weakens to a tropical depression.
9: The National Hurricane Center's Philippe Pappin. On Wall Street this morning, the Dow is up 250 points, NASDAQ ahead 286. More on these stories, townhall.com.
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15: It's Trish Swoboda with KFRM, and it's time to take a look at your Oklahoma News Today in your Oklahoma Journal entry. Oklahoma County leaders are reviewing a nearly $3 million proposal to replace aging elevators at the county jail after repeated breakdowns created safety concerns. The issue was discussed Monday during a special infrastructure committee meeting. Jail officials said the elevators are more than 30 years old, beyond their expected 25 to 30-year lifespan.
16: Unfortunately, it's those elevators are aging. Those type of elevators, the longevity for those, the lifetime for those are about between 25 and 30 years. 30 years is kind of the max. So the jail itself is about 35 years old now. So we're kind of over the lifespan of those.
15: Jail Administrator Tim Kimmery said only one of the facility's three inmate elevators is currently working at the jail, which houses about 1,600 inmates. Officials said the elevators failed 57 times over the past year, slowing emergency responses and inmate movement.
16: It's our responsibility, it's my responsibility for the employees and the inmates that we have in our facility. So it's important for us to address this issue, and I appreciate the county having this meeting today.
15: Maintenance Director Donald Brazy says the modernization project cost has increased from about $2.86 million to nearly $2.9 million. Officials also discussed concerns about Cone submitting the proposal while serving as the jail's elevator service provider. County leaders said only one company responded to the request for proposals. The jail's elevators have not received a state inspection since 2022 due to staffing shortages. A private school that relies on artificial intelligence instead of traditional classroom teachers is set to open in Oklahoma this August, bringing a new approach to education that has drawn both interest and criticism. The school is part of the Alpha School Network, which charges about $40,000 a year in tuition. Instead of teacher-led instruction, students spend about 2 hours each morning using AI-powered learning programs tailored to their individual progress. The remainder of the school day focuses on life skills, including financial literacy, public speaking, teamwork, and entrepreneurship, with adults serving as guides rather than classroom teachers. Supporters say the model allows students to learn at their own pace and devote more time to practical skills. Critics question whether AI can replace the role of certified teachers and note that the school's academic claims have not been independently verified. The Oklahoma campus is among several new Alpha School locations opening nationwide as interest in AI-based education continues to grow. Oklahoma Attorney General Gentner Drummond's Organized Crime Task Force raided two dispensaries and a convenience store in northeastern Oklahoma last week after receiving reports of suspected illegal activity. Agents searched Dink Dispensary and OnTrack Express in Bristow, along with a nearby residence. Investigators allege the dispensary sold marijuana to people without identification or valid Oklahoma Medical Marijuana Authority cards, while the convenience store sold THC products, including marijuana pre-rolls. Authorities seized processed marijuana and related products, and two people were arrested. The operation involved the Organized Crime Task Force, the Oklahoma Medical Marijuana Authority, and the Bristow Police Department. House Speaker Kyle Hilbert, whose district includes Bristow, thanked law enforcement for targeting illegal marijuana operations and drug trafficking. In a separate investigation, agents arrested one person at Black Purple Kush Dispensary in Tulsa after a routine inventory raised concerns. Authorities seized more than 1,000 fentanyl pills, heroin, ecstasy, cocaine, and 118 pounds of processed marijuana. Owner Terrence Lewis faces charges including fentanyl trafficking, possession of drug proceeds, possession of a firearm during the commission of a felony, and possession of a controlled dangerous substance. Oklahoma's medical marijuana industry is preparing for new packaging requirements designed to make cannabis products less appealing to children. The updated rules, which take effect November 1st, prohibit packaging that resembles candy, snacks, or other products commonly marketed to children. State officials say the changes are intended to reduce accidental consumption by minors and improve product safety. The new standards require processors to use packaging that does not imitate commercial food or candy brands and complies with updated labeling requirements. Businesses that fail to meet the new rules could face enforcement action from the Oklahoma Medical Marijuana Authority. Industry members say the changes will require companies to redesign packaging and clear existing inventory before the deadline, creating additional costs for processors and dispensaries. However, state officials maintain that regulations are an important step toward preventing children from mistaking marijuana products for ordinary snacks or candy. And that's a look at your Oklahoma News Today in your Oklahoma Journal entry. For more news from the KFRM listening area, visit KFRM.com. For your KFRM News, the voice of the Plains, I'm Trish Swoboda.
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1: This is Steve Knopfsinger, and it's time for a look at your regional weather forecast here on KFRM. A cold front will stall out in northern Kansas today, eventually becoming a stationary front. This surface boundary will delineate highs in the 80s to around 90 in the north, while highs will be in the upper 90s to around 100 for the south. Unfortunately, the presence of the front hasn't brought rain yet. However, later in the week, rain chances are still looking to increase. The forecast models are picking up on an upper-level trough pushing east out of the Rockies into Nebraska and northern Kansas on Wednesday and Wednesday night. This system will bring back the chances for rain to the region. Later in the week, the trough will dig a bit further south, bringing rain opportunities further south through Kansas and into Oklahoma. Temperatures will also remain quite hot over southern and western Kansas and Oklahoma, while cooler temperatures will prevail over Nebraska. And that's been a look at your regional weather forecast here on KFRM, the voice of the plains.
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20: Benefits of cereal rye continue to develop. I'm Nicole Haslip with Managing for Profit on Brownfield. Cereal rye is one of the most widely used cover crops in the Midwest, but its chemical makeup has a tendency to impact the success of the following year's crop. In this episode, we'll learn about research that could lead to improved genetics and cover crop mixes designed for specific management goals. That's next on Brownfield.
21: Craig County producers know that AM 550 is where they can find the latest in ag information. Proud to be a part of such northeastern Oklahoma communities as Centralia, Welch, and Vinita. We're KFRM, the voice of the plains.
20: Researchers are evaluating how the chemical makeup of cereal rye can impact crop development when used as a cover in rotations. Marta Komen is the Forage Systems Agroecology Extension Specialist at the University of Wisconsin-Madison.
22: One of the things that I'm very excited about is we have been working with colleagues that work with cover crop breeding, especially with cereal rye. And we are studying how a cereal rye that has production of allele chemicals, which are chemicals that the plant produces naturally to kill other plants. So it's one of those things that gives a plant a competitive advantage. We want to know if those chemicals are going to affect cash crops. So we have projects investigating that in corn for grain and also in alfalfa. So far, our preliminary results show very little effect on corn grain, but it also shows that if we have very highly allelopathic rye and we plant alfalfa afterwards, it suffers in the establishment. But interestingly, this is a genetic trait in rye, meaning that you can have some varieties and sometimes that have a lot of those chemicals and some that produce absolutely none. So knowing which variety you're planting is really, really important, but we're trying to come up with better ways to measure the allelopathy level.
20: Komen says projects are also analyzing termination methods and nitrogen availability during decomposition.
22: I think there's a lot of questions we still have about those nitrogen credits. Among the several things we are working on, I have one student who is specifically working on how and when nitrogen is being released to the soil from alfalfa decomposition, both the roots and the shoots, because those are very different in their chemical composition. So they behave very differently in how they're releasing that nitrogen. We're doing the same thing with other cover crops like rye. We know that they can immobilize nitrogen in some cases, and we're figuring out when and how much of that is happening when we terminate cover crops ahead of corn, for example, that really responds a lot and needs a lot of nitrogen.
20: I'm Nicole Haslip with Managing for Profit on Brownfield.
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2: There never seems to be enough time in the day to get all your farm work done. 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I urge you to resist the temptation. 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

0: One was to shore up existing sorghum trade with China, and two, to see what opportunities are available in Mongolia. David Drinnen was with the group. He's general manager of New Farm North America Seeds and on the board of the National Sorghum Producers.
1: We met with, I think it was a little over 20 different grain buyers there in Shanghai. The interest and the amount of folks that showed up to participate in these discussions really drove home to me the importance and their interest in U.S. grain sorghum.
0: Drinnen was also on the trip to drum up new business for sorghum.
1: Mongolia, population less than 4 million, I think, total. Half of them live in the capital, basically. Large number of animals, nomadic herders. Step one was being able to get grain seed into the country. So that was the big part of meeting with their ministry and discussion. They obviously need U.S. grain, but they need to plant some forage as well to supplement winter feeding.
0: Drinnen says sorghum's drought tolerance is useful in various parts of Asia. That's Farm to Fork. I'm Daryl Anderson.
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4: Thank you, Bill. It is Tuesday, July 21st, 2026. Here's what's happening today in America. Arsonist at federal building, another prime minister, Lebanon to the White House, and El Mayo sentenced. It's all coming up, and Bill's going to be here with your message of the day. But first, a what they're calling anti-government extremist set off a, quote, incendiary device outside of a Manhattan federal building that houses an immigration court. He's on video dousing the steps with gasoline and lighting it on fire. Andrew Aramaca is 43 years old. On the steps that he lit on fire with gasoline, there was also a canister full of fireworks. He also pulled out an airsoft rifle and fired 5 to 7 pellets in the air. The FBI assistant director in charge said he was an anti-American, anti-government extremist. Two government employees and one civilian were injured. The civilian was an immigrant who was there for an immigration hearing. England has a new prime minister, Andy Burnham. He is the 7th prime minister in the last 10 years, 5th in the last 4 years. The people of England don't elect a prime minister. They elect a party to the government, and the governing party can change their leader whenever they want. So no national election is needed. He's a former mayor of Manchester. He's been in government forever. He said, "We have not been good enough and we need to be better. We will be. We will make this moment a circuit breaker for Britain, bringing forward the biggest change in 40 years, a new political model and a new economic model. In the past, political power was centralized, economic power privatized." Uh-oh. The president of Lebanon visited the White House, his first face-to-face meeting with the president. "We have tried to treat the Lebanon-Israel situation as separate from Iran, but it's been tricky to do that." In Iran news, of the 3 Americans who were killed this weekend, the president said Iran will pay every time they kill Americans. The president said they will pay for that killing many times over. The president attended the dignified transfer at Dover Air Force Base yesterday. Drug kingpin El Mayo was sentenced to life in prison for drug trafficking charges. He and El Chapo founded the Sinaloa cartel, oversaw the shipment of millions of kilograms of lethal drugs, cocaine, fentanyl, meth. He paid millions of dollars in bribes to Mexican officials. In a federal court in Brooklyn, a U.S. district judge sentenced him to life in prison without parole. The U.S. attorney said that this guy spent nearly 4 decades poisoning American communities to make billions of dollars in profit and ordering the murder of anyone who stood in his way. Today, that chapter closes for good. I'm Mike Slater from the podcast Politics by Faith. Bill O'Reilly has your message of the day. Next.
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3: This is Dakota Livesay chronicling another true story taken from the 1800s, a time known to all as the Old West. Today we're going to continue the story of the Rock Creek Shootout that took place between David McCandless and James Butler Hickok, a story that has several different endings.

0: Although David McCandless was married and had a family when he moved to Rock Creek, Nebraska, he chose to take his mistress and not his family. Later, McCandless did send for his family, but he kept up his mistress on the side. In 1861, the Pony Express bought the house where McCandless was living for a relay station. James Butler Hickok came to the relay station as a stock tender. McCandless was a gruff, overpowering man. It seems that McCandless immediately picked up on Hickok's rather large nose and started calling him Duck Bill. In order to get back at McCandless, Hickok periodically visited McCandless's paramour. On July 12, 1861, McCandless, his 12-year-old son, and two other men went to the relay station. Some stories say it was because the Pony Express was behind in payments. Others that McCandless wanted to have it out with Hickok. From here, everything gets confusing. One source in 1867, Harper's New Monthly Magazine, said Hickok ended up single-handedly killing McCandless and his gang of 10 cutthroats. Another source had Hickok outdrawing McCandless and shooting two men. Still another says Hickok shot an unarmed McCandless and wounded the other two men who were finished off by others. Which is true? Well, we can definitely eliminate the killing of the gang of 10. The other two? Who knows? Also from this incident came one of the stories about how Hickok became known as Wild Bill. In relating the confrontation, Hickok said, "I was wild and I struck savage blows." You've just heard another story from Old West Radio. I'm Dakota Livesay.
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2: If your all-risk insurance policy excludes damage from faulty workmanship, can you still collect for rain damage? The court had a bucketful to say about that in the case of the risky roofer. I'm Curtis Howard with today's Point of Law. Dr. Lucas Fenwick had his office on the top floor of the Siesta Medical Center building. He'd only been in practice a year and was worried that something might happen to his expensive, still being paid for equipment. So he took out an all-risk insurance policy on it. But it wasn't exactly all-risk. The policy said that damages caused by rain or by faulty workmanship would not be covered. That didn't bother Dr. Fenwick. Early one morning, the earth trembled and the buildings in the area shook. Though the Siesta building was not damaged, the city ordered the owners to meet certain earthquake standards. The owners agreed. The building manager said to Dr. Fenwick, "Doctor, we're going to have to take off most of the roof and do some reinforcing. We plan to do this over the weekend so as not to disturb your work." The doctor said, "Well, that's fair enough, as long as they're careful not to drop tools or planking on my equipment." The work started on a sunny Saturday morning. By evening, the old roof had been removed. The workmen went home. Late that night, a totally unexpected rain came in from the Pacific Ocean, and by the next day, Dr. Fenwick's office and everything in it was thoroughly soaked. Dr. Fenwick immediately notified his insurance company, claiming the replacement cost of his possessions. The insurance company refused to pay. The doctor filed suit, and the case came to court. His attorney said, "My client insured his possessions under an all-risk policy that covered everything he owned in that office suite. The damage was caused by the roofer's negligence in not putting a tarp over portions of the open roof. This is just the kind of thing Dr. Fenwick insured against, and he should be paid." The insurance company attorney said, "The doctor was not insured against faulty workmanship as shown in his policy. The rain came in because of the roofer's fault, and rain as a cause of damage is specifically excluded. Clearly, Dr. Fenwick has no valid claim." What should the court do about the risky roofer? If your all-risk insurance policy excludes damage from faulty workmanship, can you still claim damages? Yes, said a federal court. In this case, it was the workman's failure to cover the open roof and not Mother Nature that caused the real damage. Therefore, the exclusion mentioned in the policy does not apply here, and the insurance company must pay the doctor for his ruined possessions. It's a point of law.
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5: Now time for a look at the weather on KFRM. In Nebraska tonight, partly cloudy with lows in the mid-60s. On Wednesday, partly sunny with a chance for showers and storms, highs in the 80s to low 90s. In Oklahoma tonight, mostly clear with lows in the mid-70s. And on Wednesday, sunny with highs in the low to mid-90s. In Kansas tonight, slight chance for a storm developing in the north with lows in the upper 60s to around 70. And on Wednesday, mix of clouds and sun with highs in the mid-80s to around 90 across the state. And that's been a look at the weather on KFRM.
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9: The USDA's June acreage report shows minor shifts in planting with fewer corn acres and more soybean acres planted. Farm Bureau economist Faith Parham says farmers planted less wheat, too.
10: And a lot less wheat than expected. We did kind of see in the March intentions report that wheat was going to be lower this year, and that held true. All of this kind of shows how cost of production shifts planting over time.
9: Parham said farmers and economists will get more information soon from the July World Agricultural Supply and Demand Estimates.
10: The WASDE will provide a new update on what global supplies look like, as well as what domestic supplies may look like with these new acreage numbers and what we think farm prices will look like. So it'll be a good overall look at the state of the row crop market specifically.
9: Listen again here for more from the Voice of Agriculture, Kansas Farm Bureau.
11: Are you a people pleaser? That's a common term for those who self-sacrifice, those who put others before themselves. Dr. Gary Probst here with thoughts about a tendency that perhaps we all should have in a moment.
12: David was in big trouble with the IRS.
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11: Psychology teaches that those who serve others may fear rejection, have self-esteem issues, and don't feel they matter. Thus, they focus on other people. They do so because they don't feel they are worth sacrificing for. Well, I'm not buying that. I don't try to change that in people. It's the trait of angels, the 20% of our population who do the right thing by others without hesitation, such as police officers, firefighters, and members of the armed forces, volunteers, people who help at the food pantry and comfort the poor and aged. They're the people who fight to protect children. And they're the people dogs always feel comfortable around. It can reach a point where a person is cheated, mistreated, taken for granted. That's part of the danger of being a people pleaser. But those who operate at a higher frequency understand and accept that.
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5: 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September corn up 2 1/4 at 451 3/4. December up 1 1/2 at 474 1/2. And March up 1 3/4 at 490 1/4. September Kansas City wheat up 4 at 727 3/4. December up 5 at 744. And March up 6 at 757 1/4. September Chicago wheat down 1/2 at 673 1/2. December down 1/4 at 629 1/4. And March up 1 at 707 3/4. August soybeans down 9 at 1217. September down 6 1/4 at 1209 1/4. In November, down 4 3/4 at 1221 3/4. August soybean meal up 350 at 327. September up 310 at 324.30. And October up 330 at 323.20. August soybean oil down 84 at 73.86. September down 84 at 72.98. And October down 81 at 72.03. In the livestock futures, August live cattle down 15 at 226.37. October down 35 at 222.95. And December down 22 at 222.77. August feeder cattle down 267 at 349.32. September down 132 at 344.87. And October down 32 at 339.50. August lean hogs up 47 at 101.75. October up 65 at 88.37. And December up 55 at 79.62. In the oil futures, West Texas crude up 180 at 84.27. Gasoline up 2 cents at 3.44, and heating oil up 7 cents at 4.12. And that's been the market update on KFRM.
17: I'm Chad Wolf with your Northwest Kansas update on 550 KFRM. Happy Tuesday. Thank you for tuning in. Warm again today in Northwest Kansas. No big surprise there. What is a surprise? Breezy, too. Could see some wind gusts up to 30 miles an hour. Actually needing a little breeze in Northwest Kansas. At least I am, and I know several other guys as well, to turn some windmills, as I've been on the verge of having to haul water for the last several days. Other guys I know have already hauled water. And if you haven't kept an eye on your windmill, you might be kind of late to the party, but nonetheless, some wind today in Northwest Kansas to generate a little water for some of those windmills in the area. Not as hot as yesterday. At least we'll avoid the triple digits. Those breezy conditions may be creating some air circulation, so highs just around 96 as opposed to the triple digits we've seen the last several days, 93 tomorrow. Also, those continued chances, or at least chances of rain moving into Northwest Kansas beginning tomorrow night. They kind of keep pushing these chances back towards the middle to latter half of the work week, but they're also increasing the likelihood of precipitation. Parts of the area with a 50-50 shot of thunderstorm activity tomorrow night, maybe even a better shot upcoming on Thursday night. Of course, we'll keep an eye on that, have more details on that. Certainly need a rain drying out in northwest Kansas. Haven't seen rain for a while, and of course these warm, hot temperatures taking a toll on things. Looks like some warm, hot temperatures or triple-digit temperatures returning to northwest Kansas by this weekend. Hearing quite a bit of talk of that heat and dry conditions taking a toll on northwest Kansas. Crop conditions in a big hurry. Talked about that a little bit yesterday, even where that crop has seen quite a bit of moisture, or for that matter, even still has moisture. Crops just not used to this kind of heat. Some parts of the area not capitalizing on some of those big rains that we've seen kind of through the month of June. I know quite a bit of talk of northeastern parts of northwest Kansas. Didn't really see the big rains that other parts of the area did. They're starting to dry out and dry out real fast, kind of in desperate need of a shot of rain here the next couple of nights. Actually starting to get into that time of year, seeing some corn tassel in northwest Kansas, so certainly hitting its stride when it comes to pollination, and also peak water use, which makes the chances of rain and the need of rain that much more important. That's Check of News today. Have a great day. Catch you back here tomorrow for your KFRM News, the voice of the Plains. I'm Chad Wolf.
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19: And now it's time to go back to the times when the Plains cattle industry was young. Cow Tales and Cattle Trails with the cowboy, Jim Gray.
20: McCoy's market was overrun with cattle by 1870. Some of the cattle that actually came in as early as 1868 some of the drovers started looking for other markets, and a little town north of Abilene on the Central Pacific Railroad by the name of Waterville set up stockyards, and cattle were marketed out of there for a few years. In the meantime, drovers who were unhappy with the weight at Abilene looked to Junction City and looked to as far west as Ellsworth and Russell for stockyards to ship out of, but some began to look even farther north. And an old judge by the name of William Fant out of South Texas took a liking to the Union Pacific clear up in Nebraska, and his son was an active drover, and the Fants established themselves in a little place called Schuyler, Nebraska, and began to develop a market there in 1870. And so Schuyler became really the first cattle town on the Nebraska Union Pacific. So this trail that went north out of Abilene followed the Blue River Valley and was known as the Blue River Trail or the Blue Valley Trail. And the original terminal was Schuyler, Nebraska, but as cattle began to take up the range around Schuyler, then the crowding also forced cattle to move further west to Fort Kearney. So you had basically two different terminals on that route that you could choose. Well, so from the beginning, as the drovers had begun to come into Kansas, and right up to this time going up into Nebraska, they discovered the quality of the grass that could be had, especially, you know, that range of grass through the Flint Hills. And that began a very close association with the grazing industry in Kansas and the Texans who had cattle to bring into Kansas for fattening on this good Kansas.
19: That was Jim Gray, Executive Director of the National Drovers Hall of Fame in Ellsworth, Kansas, and author of Desperate Seed, Ellsworth, Kansas in the Violent Frontier.
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22: News this hour at Town Hall. I'm Bob Agnew in Washington. The president is welcoming another world leader to the White House. Here's correspondent Willie Nelson.
23: The president of Lebanon, Joseph Aoun, is set to meet President Trump at the White House. The two will hold a bilateral meeting in the Oval Office as the administration continues its push to strengthen security and stability across the Middle East. Willie Nelson, the White House.
22: President Trump is promising that every soldier's death caused by Iran will be avenged as the military strikes continue. Here's correspondent Laura Winters.
24: The U.S. military striking targets in Iran for a 10th night in a row in retaliation for Iran attacking a base in Jordan and killing three U.S. soldiers, including a 19-year-old woman from Carrollton, Texas, and a 25-year-old man from Hawaii.
25: We feel very badly, but you know, those great people, those great patriots were out there fighting that Iran cannot have a nuclear weapon.
24: Laura Winters reporting.
22: Tropical Storm Bertha is strengthening in the Gulf of Mexico.
26: We do have tropical storm watches and warnings in effect for portions of the Florida Panhandle, coastal Alabama, Mississippi, and then also the Louisiana coastline. And in fact, the city of New Orleans, the metro area, is currently under a tropical storm watch.
22: And that is Philippe Pappin at the National Hurricane Center. A storm surge watch indicating rising possible life-threatening water moving inland from the coast in 48 hours. The Women's Tennis Association introducing a one-off mandatory gene testing for all players.
27: It's a requirement to compete at the 2028 Los Angeles Olympics. The WTA has updated its women's eligibility policy to include gender screening based on biological sex this week to preserve the integrity of women's professional tennis and maintain fair competition conditions for all players. The new policy takes the organization in line with the eligibility policy introduced by the IOC in March to align with President Trump's executive order on sports ahead of the 2028 Olympics.
22: That's Keith Peters. More at townhall.com.
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6: I'm meteorologist Michael Caro on the Kansas Agriculture Network. As a cold frontal boundary continues to push southward for this afternoon, the hottest conditions will be especially across far southern portions of Kansas, where we're expecting high temperatures to climb all the way up into the lower 100s. From about Dodge City back to near Wichita and points off to the south from there, still looking at 90s for high temperatures across the northern half of Kansas. Then a series of upper-level disturbances will bring chances for some showers and storms Wednesday night and on and off all the way through the day on Friday coming up as well. For northwest Kansas for this afternoon, it's full-on sunshine with high temperatures reaching up into the middle part of the 90s. And we'll have our winds breezy out of the east and northeast at 15 to 20 miles per hour. Into north-central Kansas for this afternoon, under mostly sunny skies, high temperatures climbing up into the middle part of the 90s. We'll have our winds out of the north and northeast at 10 to 15 miles per hour. Into northeastern Kansas for this afternoon, high temperatures climbing up into the lower to middle 90s, with our winds out of the north at 5 to 15. Into southeastern Kansas for this afternoon, expecting hot conditions. Those high temperatures into the lower 100s could have heat index values up to around 110 degrees. Winds eventually turning to the north and northeast at 5 to 15 miles per hour. Into south-central Kansas for this afternoon, high temperatures in the upper 90s to lower 100s, with our winds turning to the northeast at 5 to 15 miles per hour. And back into southwestern Kansas for this afternoon, expecting some hot conditions, with those high temperatures looking to reach up into the lower part of the 100s, and eventually those winds switching to the east and northeast, kicking up to 10 to 20 miles per hour. 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
8: 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It is a Tuesday check into sports. We mentioned earlier the Kansas State alumni and KU alumni, the Purple Rain and JHX Hoops, will be tipping off tonight in Bramblers Coliseum at 8 p.m. is the tip-off this evening. It's part of the basketball tournament. That's the tourney that's plays for their $2 million take-all prize. The Aftershocks, that's the Wichita State alumni, won that last year. They're taking on a team of New Mexico alumni this evening as well. That being played at Koch Arena in Wichita. Let's shift gears to a look at the fall coming up. Kansas Jayhawk football, Calvin Clements has been nominated the AFCA Good Works Team, named one of 162 national nominees for the Good Works Team, recognized for outstanding community service and academic achievements. To the college basketball floor, where the Kansas State Wildcats have announced their 9 non-conference games. They have the early exhibition matchup with Missouri. That's going to be on Friday, October 23rd. Then it's South Dakota State, Cal State Northridge. Creighton is a big name coming in on November 10th. They have Montana and Campbell. They'll also meet up with Gonzaga, and that's going to be part of the tournament in Las Vegas. Other matchups will be either Alabama or Baylor in that same Vegas situation. They have Seton Hall on the road, IU Indy, Wichita State, Friday, December 11th, Little Rock, Lindenwood, and Omaha wrap up their non-league schedule. It has been announced their league matchups will be at home against Arizona, Arizona State, Cincy, Colorado, Houston, Kansas, Oklahoma State, TCU, and Texas Tech, and road games against Arizona State, Baylor, BYU, Central Florida, Cincinnati, Iowa State, Kansas, Utah, and West Virginia. Look at sports on this Tuesday for 550 AM Radio. I'm Rocky Downing.
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11: This is Kim Fritzmeyer with your Central Kansas report on KFRM. The Central Kansas Nonprofit Network will have its quarterly meeting on Wednesday from 8 to 11 at Barton Community College in Great Bend, room F30. The event will feature a networking social followed by a collaborative meeting focused on building stronger connections among nonprofit organizations across the region. All nonprofit leaders, staff, and community partners are invited to attend. The Central Kansas Nonprofit Network is a task force of Central Kansas Partnership. The morning will begin with a networking social from 8 to 9, followed by a formal meeting from 9 to 11, during which participants will explore collaboration opportunities, discuss shared challenges, and continue shaping the network's mission and vision. They also will continue their work to develop a comprehensive community resource guide. The Central Kansas Nonprofit Network is a grassroots alliance of nonprofits united by a shared mission to build stronger, more connected communities through collaboration, education, and resource sharing. The 62nd annual meeting of the Kansas-Oklahoma Arkansas River Commission will be at 11 tomorrow, Wednesday, in Wichita. It will be at the Eugene M. Hughes Metropolitan Complex in room 180. The meeting will be open to anyone interested in water-related activities within the lower Arkansas River Basin in Kansas and Oklahoma. The two states entered the Arkansas River Compact in 1965. The purposes of the compact are to promote interstate cooperation, to equitably divide and promote the orderly development of the waters of the lower Arkansas River Basin, to provide an agency for administering the waters of the basin, and to encourage an active pollution abatement program in each state. Questions about the meeting can be addressed to the Kansas Department of Agriculture Division of Water Resources. The Central Kansas United Pro Development Soccer Team has made it to the National Tournament quarterfinals. Based in Salina, Central Kansas United earned a ticket to the Final Eight of the United Premier Soccer League, a pro development ecosystem that functions as a bridge between youth academies and the professional ranks. Currently operating as an affiliate of U.S. Adult Soccer Association. Central Kansas United finished with a regular season record of 9-3-1 and took home the Midwest South Championship, which was the club's first league title. After the regular season, Central Kansas United has gone past two rounds of the national tournament, reaching the quarterfinals. Their next game will be in Abilene, Texas on Saturday against the West Texas Rush. If the team prevails over the Texas team, then they would earn their way to the Final Four in Los Angeles. Central Kansas United has 30 teams and 350 players in age groups from pre-K to the college and adult athletes. Primarily, the youth teams play in Salina's Magnolia Soccer Complex, as the high school, college, and adult teams travel to play in various places, including Wichita, Kansas City, and out of state. Just a reminder, Union Pacific's Big Boy steam locomotive will arrive in Salina Thursday during its coast-to-coast tour. Big Boy number 4014, the world's largest operating steam locomotive, is scheduled to arrive at Salina's Old Depot at 6 p.m. Thursday evening. It will then depart from Salina on Friday at 9 a.m., heading to Wilson. The locomotive has been on tour to celebrate America's sesquicentennial. This has been Kim Fritzmeyer with your Central Kansas Report on KFRM 550 AM, the voice of the Plains.
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15: Hello, good day everyone. This is Lonnie Pates with USDA's Market News Service with your noon livestock and grain market report for this Tuesday. Direct feedlot trading is at a standstill so far this week. The latest established market in Kansas on a live weight basis was a 237 to 238. In Nebraska, trading was on a live weight basis at 235 to 240, mostly at 240. On a dress weight basis, 378 up to 380, mostly 380. Looking at the formula purchasers for the day, the head count at 43,100 head, carcass weight of 943, and a weighted average net price of $398.23. Now let's have a look at the noon cutout. The choice cutout printed at 369.08, down $1.02 for the day so far. Select at 356 even, up 55 cents, putting the choice select spread at $13.08. Pretty good movement so far today with 89 loads traded, 54 choice, 9 select, and 26 loads of trimmings and grindings. On the cutter cow cutout, that value at 356.89. That is more than the select cutout at this time. It was up 16 cents so far for the day. On the boneless processing beef, 16 loads traded nationally today. On the National Daily Pork Report, the morning movement totaled 157 loads. Carcass price at $105.10, which is up $2. On the National Daily Direct Hog Report, there were about 400 head of negotiated sales. Base price range from $94 to $1, with the weighted average hog carcass price at $98.13 and a 5-day rolling average of 100.46. Now let's have a look at the mid-session at the Chicago Mercantile Exchange. In the live cattle, August down 22 cents at 226.30, the October down 50 cents at 222.80, and the December down 42 at 222.57. On the feeder cattle, the August down $2.95 at 349.05, the September down $1.82 at 344.42, and the October down 85 cents at 338.97. In the lean hogs, the August contract up 87 cents at 102.15, the October up a dollar at 88.72, and the December up 70 cents at 79.77. Moving on to the grain complex, the September up 2¾ at 452¼. New crop December up 2¼ at 475¼. The March contract up 2½ at 491. And the soybeans, the August contract down 6½ at 1219½. September down 3¾ at 1211¾. And new crop November down 2¼ at 1224. Moving on to the hard red winter wheat. September up 3 cents at 726¾. The December up 4 at 743. And the March up 4¾ at 756.
0: And that's been a look at your noon markets. 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
19: Now time for a market update on KFRM. I'm here with Tom Loeffler with Loeffler Commodities out of Augusta, Kansas. How's it going, Tom?
20: Well, it's like everywhere else. It's hot and humid. Just nice to be able to be inside where it's cool. Now, speaking of cool, we kind of cooled off our grain markets overnight and early this morning, but we have seen the wheat and the corn come back since then. I think one of the reasons we kind of slowed the upside down a little bit was the crop condition ratings. They did not come in as low as what had been expected. When you look at the corn, we saw it come in at 67% good to excellent. A week ago, it was 68%. So it only dropped 1 point. A lot was looking for 2 to 3 lower. A year ago, it was 74%. Now, here in Kansas, we were 64%, and we were unchanged. Now, when you look around, we saw a big drop in corn ratings in North Dakota and Colorado. They each dropped by 10 points. South Dakota dropped by 8 points. And as we've been hearing, a lot of hot and dry weather hitting those areas up there. Now, we did see Illinois, Iowa, Nebraska, Indiana all improve by 2%. Now, we're looking at 59% of the U.S. corn is silking right now. The five-year average is 54%. In Kansas right now, 61% silk. The dough stage is at 13%. The five-year average is 11%. In Kansas, we're 26% in the dough stage. Now, as far as soybean good to excellent ratings, they came in at 66%. That was 1 point better than a week ago. A year ago, it was 68%. Now, here in Kansas, we improved by 3 points to 72%. Now, when you look at some of the other states, we saw Iowa and Mississippi both improve by 5 points from a week ago. And we saw Arkansas down 6 points. And once again, North Dakota and South Dakota took a hit by 5 points to the downside. Now, with soybeans are blooming, are 66%, five-year average is 60. Kansas is 51% bloomed. Setting pods at 32%, five-year average is 24%, and Kansas is at 22%. So I really think those ratings were a little better than what the trade looked for. It kind of kept a little pressure on the market overnight. But as I said, wheat and corn's working their way back on the positive side. Soybeans still holding lower. Of course, we did not see any announced flash sales of soybeans to China today. So that might be another little situation that's keeping the soybeans a little bit on the defensive side today. And we saw some very big gains yesterday as August made a new contract high and November almost made a new contract high. Now, looking over at the wheat market, the spring wheat good to excellent rating dropped 5 points at 53%. We also saw the winter wheat harvest now nationwide 74% complete. And the spring wheat tour today is in North Dakota. Probably we'll see some talk about the hot and dry weather, how it's affecting that spring wheat up there. As we saw yesterday, some downside in our wheat market, but the spring wheat was trying to stay on the positive side. Now, back to the corn market, we did see Dr. Cardoner lower his U.S. yield to 181 bushels per acre. And besides that, not a whole lot of any other big news moving around in our grain markets. They're still watching over there what's going on in the Black Sea region. The Ukrainians and Russians continue to just pound on each other and continue to put some concern about export business, probably hurting the Ukrainians more than Russia. Thing about Russia is it's only, you know, hurt maybe 25% of what they export out through those areas there in the sea, but it's a temporary situation at the moment. While you look over at the Ukrainian situation, they've been doing damage to those ports, even though we hear that they are working very hard to get things running again where the damage has taken place. That's going to have a little bit more of a longer effect, but the Ukrainians don't export as much wheat by any means compared to what Russia does. Now, we've seen our September Kansas City wheat and Chicago wheat both trade on both sides of unchanged. They're both back on the positive side. But Kansas City saw a two-session low this morning, while September Chicago saw a four-session low. In the corn, September corn has equaled Monday's high. It did see a two-session low earlier today. We have seen December also with a two-session low. It did not fill the open chart gap that was left Sunday night in December corn. Now, the soybeans, they have traded mixed. We have seen inside trading both on the August and November contracts today. Over in the December soybean meal, we've also been mixed, but we did make a new high, the highest we've been since the 19th of May, while December bean oil has traded mixed and held on the negative side so far with a two-session low. Now, at the moment, we are looking at September Casey wheat now 9 cents higher at 732 3/4. December's up 10 1/4 at 749 1/4. September Chicago 3.5 cents higher at 677 1/2. December 3 3/4 higher at 695 1/4. And September Minneapolis is up 10 3/4 at 703. September corn, 4 pennies higher, 453 1/2. December up 2 3/4 at 475 3/4. August beans down 9 cents at 1217. November down 3 1/2 at 1222 3/4. December soybean meal, $3.90 higher at 327.70. December bean oil, 77 points lower at 71.36. And December cotton's up $1.43 at 80.35. Well, we saw yesterday some very good upside in our cattle complex, the best we'd seen since back on, I believe it was June 24th, if I remember right. And we also saw triple-digit gains across the board. Today we saw some follow-through to the upside on the opening, but it was short-lived as we started backing off those highs. Then we started seeing negative trade, and we have had mixed trade ever since then. Now, we're also looking at the fact that our August feeder cattle are taking the biggest hit today, as we're seeing pretty much bear spreading taking place in feeder cattle and also in our live cattle. We don't have any fresh news out there, nothing moving in our feed yards. It's only a Tuesday. We also had boxed beef today $1.02 lower on choice. Selects up 55 cents on a decent movement of 89 loads. Now, we will have a cattle on feed report coming out on Friday after the markets close at 2 o'clock. We saw a little while ago Dow Jones put out their surveyed estimates for the cattle on feed. They are looking at on feed of July 1 at 102.2% of a year ago. That would be the ninth straight month of July being in excess of 11 million head. It also would be the second largest July on feed in the last 6 years. So we continue to hold those on feed numbers up there pretty large, mainly because we're not marketing nearly as much as what we have been. The packers are cutting back on that as much as they can because they're losing money. And also the simple fact that we're feeding these cattle at longer time period. But when you look at the placement side, it does show how things are getting tight there. We're looking at the June placement, the third lowest in the past 31 years. The marketing, much like the placements, reflecting this fact that we're not marketing nearly as many cattle as we've been. The June marketing's the lowest in the last 31 years. It's put at 97% of a year ago. I failed to mention placements at 98% of a year ago. Over in the hog market today, we have seen some new highs being made today in August and October, highest they've been since the 20th of May. They've seen a little two-sided trading, but they're still holding positive at the moment. Right now, August live cattle are a nickel higher at 226.57. October down 7 cents at 223.22. December up a nickel at 223.05. February 7 cents higher at 224.02. August feeders today had a high of 353.47. We are now down $2.32 at 349.67. September's down $1.15 at 345.10. October down 22 cents at 339.60. And November $0.62 higher at $335.22. August lean hogs, $0.20 higher, $101.47. October 35 higher, $88.07. December 30 higher, $79.37. Well, we got some upside today in our stock market, but we're still holding inside trading session at the moment. We're 440 points higher, 52,278. The September S&P is also higher, but it's on an inside trading session also, 62 points higher at 7,546. September NASDAQ, also an inside session today. We're at 550 points, 29,330. September dollar index, 16 cents higher, $100.94. We have seen mostly upside today in the energy markets. We did see the crude make a new high for the move, the highest they've been in 26 sessions, while the heating oil and RBOB have traded mostly positive, but they have stayed within yesterday's range. Right now, September crude, $1.75 higher, $84.23. September heating oil is up 2 pennies at 4.01 and a quarter. September RBOB up 3 and a quarter cents at 3.23. And September natural gas unchanged at $2.83.5. Well, the metal markets are seeing some recovery. Gold, the highest we've been in 4 sessions. Silver, the highest in the last 5. August gold right now, $61 higher at $4,777. And September silver up $2.10 at $59.17. For commodity trading, ag marketing, or managed trading programs, contact Club for Commodities on the phone or on the web by using 866-GO-TO-TOM. And I return you to Lexi at the KFRM studios.
19: Well, thanks for the update, Tom, and have a great day.
20: Thank you.
19: That's been Tom Leffler with Leffler Commodities out of Augusta, Kansas, with your market update.
3: This is Steve Knopfinger, and it's time for your Ag News on this Tuesday, July 21st. The National Association of Conservation Districts has announced Chief Executive Officer Jeremy Peters will step down September 30th, ending a 20-year association with the organization, including 11 years as CEO. During Peters' tenure, National Association of Conservation Districts expanded its conservation programs and membership services while growing its annual budget to $54 million for fiscal year 2027. He also served as executive director of the National Conservation Foundation, which supports conservation education and leadership programs. Peters stated, "It has been an honor and a privilege to serve the nation's 3,000 conservation districts as the National Association of Conservation Districts CEO for the last 11 years. I am tremendously proud of all that we have accomplished together." National Association of Conservation Districts President Gary Blair praised Peters for championing voluntary, locally led conservation efforts and his strong support for agriculture. Peters will remain as CEO through September and serve as a consultant through the end of the year, while National Association of Conservation Districts conducts a national search for its next chief executive. Mexico's ambassador to the United States says the review of the U.S.-Mexico-Canada agreement should be completed before the end of the year, providing greater certainty for farmers, businesses, and investors. Ambassador Roberto Lasseri told Bloomberg that the three countries need to move quickly to preserve North America's competitive advantage. He says every delay in reaching an agreement costs the region market share and competitiveness. The U.S.-Mexico-Canada agreement governs about $2 trillion in annual trade among the United States, Mexico, and Canada. Earlier this month, the U.S. chose annual reviews over the next 10 years instead of extending the agreement for another 16 years. Unless one of the three countries withdraws, the trade pact remains in effect through 2036. Lazzari's comments come ahead of a new round of U.S.-Mexico trade talks beginning on Tuesday, July 21st in Mexico City, where U.S. Trade Representative Jamison Greer is expected to meet with Mexican President Claudia Sheinbaum. A specialty flower farmer relies on pollinator instead of extending the agreement for another 16 years. Unless one of the three countries withdraws, the trade pact remains in effect through 2036. Lazzari's comments come ahead of a new round of U.S.-Mexico trade talks beginning on Tuesday, July 21st in Mexico City, where U.S. Trade Representative Jamison Greer is expected to meet with Mexican President

0: You want a large diversity of insect population on your farm or small prairie area. Having a large selection of different types of insects is how you can see that you're developing a positive space. So I don't just try to grow prairie flowers or other things just for my honeybees. I try to encourage an environment where ladybugs want to live and praying mantis. And I even allow some crickets and other things, because those kinds of bugs encourage bird population. And when you have a thriving insect population, then you have a positive bird population. And then it kind of grows from there.
1: Catherine utilizes pocket prairies on her farm, small patches of native grasses and wildflowers that mimic the function of a natural prairie. She says these small prairies are valuable even if it's only a fraction of an acre.
0: There's lots of benefits of prairie. Soil stabilization is one of them, because the roots on those native grasses are so deep. And in the area where our conservation space is establishing, we've got a really heavy clay soil, which is a really hard soil to work with in general. If you're going to rehab that soil to try to make it productive for something else, there's a lot of amendment work you have to do. But there are a lot of native plants that do perfectly well in that soil. They'll thrive in that. They'll thrive in the sticky, wet, heavy soil and stick deep tap roots down, and they'll grow back year over year over year. But it does take a few years of monitoring and work like that to get that space stable and established.
1: Her advice to growers considering a similar project is to start small. She worked with the Natural Resources Conservation Service and kept the project to a manageable size, making it easier to take on without feeling overwhelmed. That was Catherine Shute Farms Hive and Petal in Prairie, Iowa. A regional partnership across Nebraska and Iowa has secured significant federal funding to support agricultural innovation, workforce development, and economic growth. This project, called Rural Stamina, brings together about 70 organizations from the public and private sectors. The initiative is designed to build a stronger bioeconomy by encouraging the development of commercialization of new biomanufacturing technologies. Supported by funding through the National Science Foundation's Regional Innovation Engines Program, the partnership aims to create an innovation ecosystem that benefits rural communities. The program could receive long-term support as it achieves key milestones. The initiative focuses on converting agricultural materials into higher-value products while expanding advanced manufacturing opportunities. Leaders say the effort will help create new markets and additional economic opportunities for farmers and rural businesses. Workforce development is another major objective. Schools, colleges, universities, and industry partners will work together to provide education, training, and career opportunities for students interested in agriculture, biotechnology, and manufacturing. Officials believe the program will help prepare a future workforce capable of supporting a rapidly growing global bioeconomy. Students will gain access to new learning pathways and industry connections that can lead to long-term careers. The partnership also aims to attract businesses and investment to the region. Supporters say a skilled workforce, strong agricultural resources, and collaboration between organizations will make Nebraska and Iowa attractive locations for future bioeconomy companies. State and university leaders have welcomed funding, highlighting its potential to strengthen agriculture, increase commodity value, create jobs, and support rural prosperity. And that's been a look at your Ag News on this Tuesday, July 21st.
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2: Now time for the regional weather summary on KFRM. A cold front will stall out in northern Kansas today, which will push highs down to the 80s to around 90 in the north, while highs remain in the upper 90s to around 100 further south. Rain chances will increase later in the week for Nebraska and Kansas, while temperatures remain hot over southern and western Kansas and Oklahoma. And that's been the regional weather summary on KFRM.
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6: It's Trish Swoboda with KFRM, and it's time to take a look at your Kansas News Today in your afternoon Kansas Journal entry. Kansas has made progress to lower its food assistance program payout error rate, but still may have to pay millions for the program next year. The Big Beautiful Bill requires each state to pay for part of SNAP if their error rate is 6%. Kansas would have to pay around $40 million based on its recent error rate of 9.4%, which is down from 9.9% in the previous year. Elizabeth Kiever is the chief resource officer with Harvesters, a regional food bank. She says things like the government shutdown have impacted the rate's accuracy.
7: We need Congress to delay these changes, or else we are going to see the SNAP benefits disappear across the country state by state because states cannot afford the additional dollars for these programs.
6: Unless Congress delays the changes, states could start paying next October. Governor Laura Kelly has announced a series of summer meetings focused on water planning, conservation, and future funding opportunities across the state. The Kansas Water Office, Kansas Department of Agriculture, and Kansas Department of Health and Environment will host 7 local consult meetings from July 28th through August 27th. The meetings will give Kansas a chance to discuss ongoing efforts related to water conservation, water quality, community infrastructure, and regional planning. Participants will also learn more about the state's water supply, how it affects local growth and sustainability, and potential strategies to ensure a reliable and clean water future. State officials say the meetings are intended to gather local input and help guide future water investments across Kansas. To RSVP, visit the Kansas Water Office website. Extreme summer heat can be dangerous for outdoor and community cats, creating challenges with finding shelter, staying hydrated, and avoiding heat-related illness. Deborah Fallon McGaldy, spokesperson from Helen Sanders Cat Paws, says summertime is known as kitten season, creating an influx of kittens and more homeless cats. She says those who care for outdoor cat colonies can help by providing shaded areas and fresh water daily. Simple shelters can offer cats relief from the heat.
8: Just finding shelter and shade and dehydration is a huge problem. So for people that are managing, you know, colonies or just trying to help the community cats in their neighborhood, it can be something as simple as just an overturned, large plastic storage container with a door cut in it. Something to just kind of get them out of the heat a little bit.
6: Keeping feeding areas clean and adjusting food choices may help reduce health risks. Wet food can spoil quickly in high temperatures and may attract insects such as ants and fleas. During hot weather, caregivers may consider temporarily switching to dry cat food. Fallon McGaldy also recommends using food-grade diatomaceous earth, a natural powdered mineral available at many feed and garden stores around feeding areas to help control insects.
8: And essentially, it's powdered mineral that you can buy in bulk at these, food and farmer and hardware supply stores, and just sprinkle it, you know, around the food area. And it's non-toxic to mammals, but it helps mitigate both ants and fleas.
6: Signs of heat stress in cats include panting, extreme tiredness, weakness, and a lack of interest in eating or moving. Indoor cats should also be monitored for dehydration. Owners can gently lift the skin between a cat's shoulder blades. If it does not quickly return to normal, the cat may be dehydrated. Dry or sticky gums can also indicate dehydration and may require attention. JetZero plans to open an engineering office at Wichita State University's Innovation Campus, expanding its aerospace operations in Kansas. The new office in the John Bardo Center will focus on advanced materials, digital engineering, and certification testing to support the company's Z4 aircraft program. The location will strengthen JetZero's partnership with Wichita State's National Institute for Aviation Research, which has worked with the company on composite materials and structural testing. The office will complement JetZero's headquarters and manufacturing site in North Carolina and design center in California. Operations are expected to begin later this year, bringing more aerospace research, collaboration, and workforce development opportunities to Wichita. The Kansas Department of Transportation reminds Kansans that the 2026-2028 official state bicycle map is available, offering cyclists tools to plan trips ranging from short rides to cross-state adventures. The free map features color-coded highways and county roads to show traffic levels and shoulder widths, helping riders choose safer routes. County roads are also marked for pavement type, giving cyclists options to avoid busy highways. Other highlights include rest areas, bike shops, state parks, scenic byways, hospitals with 24-hour emergency care, and past biking across Kansas routes. The map also includes information about Kansas Trails Incorporated, a new group supporting accessible and sustainable trails statewide. Cyclists can order free maps and safety flyers at KDOT's website. And that's your news out of Kansas in today's afternoon Kansas Journal entry. 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
10: Many of us dress to impress others, but we may be saying more to our subconscious self. The psychology of suit or sweatpants today from the Old Farmer's Almanac. With more practical tips and useful advice, this is the Old Farmer's Almanac Radio Report for Tuesday, July 21st. It is the 202nd day of the year, and Ernest Hemingway was born on this day in 1899. Some interesting research in recent years has found that the way that we dress can have a profound impact on our thoughts and behavior. A study at California State University found that casual attire can unconsciously lure us into a narrower thought process, inhibiting contemplation of broader or more abstract concepts. The psychology goes even further. When donning a white doctor's coat, people become more attentive. When told the same garment was a painter's jacket, the effect disappeared. Seems to confirm what Shakespeare and Mark Twain knew a long time ago. Clothes really do make the man. That's the Old Farmer's Almanac Radio Report. Learn more about everything at almanac.com.
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11: 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If you see something suspicious, call law enforcement immediately. If that leads to the arrest and conviction of a cattle thief or thieves, KFRM will pay you a $5,000 reward. When contacting law enforcement, you must leave your name so we can verify your part in capturing the good-for-nothing crooks. The cattle industry is paramount to the economy of the plains. 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A strange pickup in the neighborhood with a stock trailer, lights out at night in a pasture, an out-of-state truck or trailer in line at the sale barn. Remember, call law enforcement immediately and you could receive a $5,000 reward from KFRM.
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2: Now time for a market update on KFRM. September corn up 3.75, up 4.53 1/4. December up 3 at 476, and March up 3 at 491.5. September Kansas City wheat down up 8.5 at 732.25. December up 9.75 at 748.75, and March up 10.25 at 761.5. September Chicago wheat up 3.5 at 677.5. December up 4 at 695.25. And March up 5 at 711.75. August soybeans down 9 at 1217. September down 6 at 1209.75. And November down 3.75 at 1222.75. August soybean meal up 220 at 325.70. September up 230 at 323.50. And October up 260 at 322.50. August soybean oil down 50 at 74.18. September down 51 at 73.31. And October down 53 at 72.31. In the livestock futures, August live cattle down 2 at 226.50. October down 2 at 223.10. In December, down 17 at 222.82. August feeder cattle down 255 at 349.45. September down 100 at 345.25. And October down 2 at 339.80. August lean hogs up 17 at 101.45. October up 37 at 88.10. And December up 22 at 79.30. In the oil futures, West Texas crude up 196 at 84.44. Gasoline up 3 cents at 3.42. And heating oil down 1 cent at 4.11. And that's been the market update on KFRM.
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2: Now time for weather update on KFRM. In Nebraska tonight, partly cloudy with lows in the mid-60s to around 70. On Wednesday, partial sun along with some clouds and a chance for showers and storms, highs in the mid-80s to around 90. On Wednesday night, Nebraska, mostly cloudy with storms expected, lows in the upper 50s to around 60. And on Thursday, partly to mostly cloudy with a chance for showers and storms, highs of around 90 to lower 80s across the state. In Oklahoma tonight, mostly clear skies expected with lows in the mid-70s. On Wednesday, sunshine develops with highs in the lower 90s. On Wednesday night in Oklahoma, partly cloudy with lows in the mid-70s. And on Thursday, mainly sunny skies with isolated showers and storms possible, highs in the low to mid-90s. In Kansas tonight, slight chance for a storm developing late in the north. On Wednesday, mix of clouds and sun with a slight chance for showers and storms, highs in the mid-80s to around 90. On Wednesday night in Kansas, partly to mostly cloudy with a shower or storm developing, lows in the mid-60s to around 70. And on Thursday, mix of clouds and sun with showers and storms possible, highs in the 70s and 80s in the northeast, with upper 80s and lower 90s in the southwest. And that's been a weather update on KFRM.
13: 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Kansas Corn, working for farmers, working for you.
14: Well, hi once again, everyone. John Avey with this Southwest Kansas update. Folks checking first with the National Weather Service out of Dodge, and what a tough, tough day yesterday. High temps and just not much wind at all. By the way, the folks in Dodge telling us high temps yesterday from their reporting stations. Medicine Lodge, 105. Dodge City and Liberal 101, Garden City 100, and again without hardly any breeze at all. Now, today's high near 100. Weather Service telling me late last night maybe a chance of just some slight northeasterly winds this afternoon or a breeze that might cool things down for a bit. Tomorrow's high at 94. Thursday's high 99, I should say, with breezy conditions. And they say Thursday night, at this time in the forecast, just a very slight chance of showers and or thunderstorms. And Governor Kelly announcing the dates for a summer round of local consult meetings to evaluate water planning and share insights on existing and future funding. Now, taking a look at those gatherings for our area on Wednesday, July 29 in Hayes, 9 a.m. to 12 noon at the Hilton Garden Inn in Hayes. And then on Wednesday, August 26 in Garden City, 9 a.m. to 12 noon, and that's at the refinery in Garden City. And folks, they're asking you to register if you plan to attend by going to kwo.ks.gov. 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And also questions can be emailed to that address, kwo.ks.gov. And just a correction from our Summer Collegiate League Baseball in the Rocky Mountain Summer League, the BJs winning outright 18-6 on a conference standings, and edging out the Hayes Larks 17-7. And going on to the NBC World Series, getting underway this Thursday in Wichita with pool play. By the way, the great Ben Batcats also got in from that Jayhawk League. Friday at 3 p.m., Liberal BJs versus the BTL Hornets from the KC Collegiate League. 6 p.m., the great Ben Batcats versus Santa Forester. And also, too, county fairs, and a lot of them, again, on this schedule. As we take a look at that schedule underway in Finney County, Hamilton County, Grant County, Pawnee County, Kearney County Fair underway, Haskell County Fair, Gray County Fair, also the Kiowa County Fair, Meade County Fair going on, Scott County Fair, and underway today, the Ness County Fair, and just around the corner tomorrow, the folks down in Liberal, that's Seward County Five State Fair. Again, folks, please, please be safe out there with these extremely hot temperatures, looking out for that co-worker or that neighbor. From Southwest Kansas, with your update, this is John Avey reporting.
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18: Attitude is everything. I'm Mitch Anthony with today's Daily Dose. How important is it to pursue your dreams? All important if you ask those who've spent their lives with the regret of not having done so. A young man had ambitions of being a professional golfer. He excelled as an amateur in youth and college events. Upon graduation, he was told by his father that it was time to settle down and get on with real life and making money. Dad invited him to join the successful family business. His son said he wanted to join the mini tours to see how good he'd be at golf. His father, wanting to knock some sense into him, arranged for him to meet a wise and influential friend. This influential friend turned out to be the late Senator Hubert Humphrey. The senator asked what the problem was, and the young man explained the dilemma between golfing and entering the business world. Humphrey stood up and exclaimed, "That's an easy choice. Go golf. It's your dream. Follow it." The young man told Humphrey, "I don't think that's what my father wanted me to hear from you." Humphrey then called his father and told him, "So few people even have a dream. When you meet someone who does, encourage it. Even if they fail, they're better off for trying." This is Mitch Anthony reminding you once again that life is whatever you make it. Mitch Anthony here to tell you about the R Extra Mile, a charity that uses your extra airline miles to help cancer patients get where they need to go. 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
19: News this hour at Town Hall. I'm Bob Agnew in Washington. The White House is keeping a close eye on developments in the Middle East today, and we get an update from White House correspondent Willie Nelson.
20: Speaking alongside Lebanese President Joseph Aoun in the Oval Office, President Trump says no ships are getting through the Strait of Hormuz.
21: The blockade is up and fully, nobody gets through. Nobody gets through the blockade. It's like a steel wall.
20: The remarks come as the two leaders discuss security and stability across the Middle East. Willie Nelson, the White House.
19: A barrage of U.S. strikes has not compelled Tehran to loosen its grip on the Strait of Hormuz. The U.S. continued its airstrikes on the Islamic Republic early today. Iran retaliated on U.S. allies in the region. The U.S. military has identified a soldier killed while disarming an Iranian drone in Iraq as Sergeant Michael Emmanuel Swinton from North Carolina. Tropical storm Bertha strengthening in the Gulf of Mexico, moving slowly toward the Florida Panhandle.
22: There is even some chance the system's just going to completely dissipate before the end of the week as it kind of slides along the Gulf Coast of Louisiana, potentially getting into Texas, producing some heavy rainfall, but expecting a much weaker system when it gets to that area.
19: The storm could also affect Alabama. National Hurricane Center senior hurricane specialist Philippe Pappin is who you heard there. AI stocks are pulling Wall Street higher at this hour.
23: I'm Seth Sutala. This is Markets in a Minute. More gains for makers of computer chips and other AI winners are carrying Wall Street higher. The S&P 500 rose 0.6% in the first hour of trading Tuesday. The Dow added 325 points. That's about 0.6%. The NASDAQ Composite rose 0.9%. Among chip companies, Micron Technology rose 6.4%. AMD added 5%. The price of Brent crude rose above $90 a barrel as attacks continued in the U.S. war with Iran. That's up from $72 a barrel early this month. Seth Sutel, New York.
19: More of these stories at townhall.com.
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6: It's Trish Swoboda with KFRM. Any pool of standing water can become a potential breeding ground for mosquitoes. Kansas State University crop entomologist Jeff Whitworth says recent rainfall, especially in north central Kansas, is increasing the chances for mosquito problems.
26: And we've gotten a lot of fields underwater. Well, as those fields go underwater, the vegetation that's there is underwater, and that's an ideal situation for the female mosquito to deposit the eggs, and for the eggs to hatch, and for the mosquito larvae then to have lots of decaying organic matter in the water that they can feed upon. So it's an ideal nursery for mosquitoes. A lot of places in these fields, and they get flooded, and you don't even notice in the middle of a field or in the edge of the field, there's a low spot or in the ditches, and it's all full of vegetation. Some of it is, you know, drowning, so it's decaying, but there's already old vegetation there. This is an ideal source of food for these developing mosquito larvae.
6: After 3 or 4 days, Whitworth says they turn to pupa, and then in another 2 to 4 days, the pupa will become adults.
26: They will normally mate close to wherever they've emerged from that source of water, and then they fly or they are blown someplace where they're looking for a food source. The females have to have a blood meal in order to produce eggs, in order to produce fertile eggs. So the males, they don't bite. The males have a little bushier antenna. If you see them up close, you can actually tell a male from a female because if it has bushy antenna, or that's a male. I mean, most people don't care. Most people, it's a mosquito, it's a mosquito. But it's only the females that are seeking blood. They will utilize just about anything for a blood meal. I've seen reptiles just lined with mosquitoes feeding off of them, birds, horses, goats, sheep, just about anything can provide a blood meal for these mosquitoes.
6: Because it's difficult to totally prevent mosquito bites, Whitworth suggests staying indoors when mosquitoes are most active.
26: At least during the evening, mosquitoes, they don't like the heat of the day. They'll stay in the shade. They're most active in the evening and all night or early in the morning when it's cool. And wear insect repellent. That helps a lot. Anything with DEET seems to work the best. That doesn't kill the mosquitoes. That's just a repellent. So they're still there. They're still available to bite and suck your blood whenever that DEET runs off. And they're really good at finding that little patch that you don't have covered with that repellent. But I don't see the problem getting any better as long as we have water, especially standing in fields and ditches and places like that. And there's not much you can do about that.
6: That was K-State crop entomologist Jeff Whitworth with information on how to reduce mosquito breeding and protect against being bitten. For more information, visit the K-State Research and Extension website. For your KFRM News, I'm Trish Swoboda.
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0: Hi, Brian McPhail with Lewis Cattle Oilers here. Those cows are really scratching on the fences and the gates and the corner posts. Probably a little lice and mite pressure going on there. And if you get one of our Lewis Cattle Oilers out there, pretty soon they'll be hitting that pretty hard. And then they'll be treated when those flies show up so you can get ahead of the curve. Give me a call at 620-408-6387.
2: 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September corn up 3 at 452.5. December up 1.5 at 474.5. And March up 2 at 490.5. September Kansas City wheat up 8 at 731.5. December up 8.75 at 747.75. And March up 9.25 at 760.5. September Chicago wheat up 3 at 677. December up 3.5 at 695. And March up 4.25 at 711. August soybeans down 8.25 at 12.17.75. September down 6.5 at 12.09. And November down 5.25 at 12.21. August soybean meal up 2.40 at 325.90. September up 2.20 at 323.50. And October up 250 at 322.40. August soybean oil down 67 at 73.99. September down 70 at 73.11. And October down 71 at 72.13. In the livestock futures, August live cattle up 15 at 226.67. October down 7 at 223.22. And December down 10 at 222.90. August feeder cattle down 245 at 349.55. September down 127 at 344.97. And October down 25 at 339.57. August lean hogs up 22 at 101.50. October up 40 at 88.12. In December, up 17 at 79.25. In the oil futures, West Texas crude up 179 at 84.27. Gasoline up 2 cents at 3.41. And heating oil up 1 cent at 4.12. And that's been the market update on KFRM.
1: 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But how do you do that? I'm Cam Marston, host of What's Working. I'll try to teach you how right after this.
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1: 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The Eisenhower Matrix is a simple decision-making tool that helps you make the distinction between tasks that are important, not important, urgent, and not urgent. It splits tasks into quadrants based on urgency and importance. Tasks that fall into urgent and important quadrant should be tackled first, followed by those that are important but not urgent. If it worked for Eisenhower in his role as the five-star general and the president of the United States, it can work for you. Look for What's Working on your favorite podcast app.
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2: Now time for a look at the weather on KFRM. In Nebraska tonight, partly cloudy with lows in the mid-60s. On Wednesday, partly sunny with a chance for showers and storms, highs in the 80s to low 90s. In Oklahoma tonight, mostly clear with lows in the mid-70s. And on Wednesday, sunny with highs in the low to mid-90s. In Kansas tonight, slight chance for a storm developing in the north, with lows in the upper 60s to around 70. And on Wednesday, mix of clouds and sun with highs in the mid-80s to around 90 across the state. And that's been a look at the weather on KFRM.
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8: 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I'm Cindy Young with Brownfield, and this is my two cents. There are numbers so big they are impossible for most of us to comprehend. Take, for instance, our national debt, a topic I've talked about several times over the years. Today, the United States owes creditors about $39 trillion, a figure so enormous it's nearly impossible to grasp, and it grows every second as the federal government spends more than it collects in revenue, covering the gap through borrowing. Year after year, those deficits accumulate into a financial obligation that defies ordinary measurement. For most of us, the national debt feels distant. Sometimes the only way to understand a number this big is through comparison. In agricultural terms, imagine 39 trillion pounds of hay or 32.5 million large round bales stretching across the horizon. A bushel of corn holds about 85,000 kernels. If each kernel represented a dollar, it would take roughly 460 million bushels to match the debt. Farmers understand borrowing. It can help weather tough years or grow an operation, but debt must be managed because interest becomes another cost. The same principle applies nationally. Higher debt can raise borrowing costs, tightening already narrow margins. Debt isn't always bad. It helps fund disasters, infrastructure, defense, and essential services. The question is whether balance can be maintained, because debt only works when the future can afford it. I'm Cindy Young with Brownfield. That's my two cents.
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12: The USDA's June acreage report shows minor shifts in planting, with fewer corn acres and more soybean acres planted. Farm Bureau economist Faith Parham says farmers planted less wheat, too.
13: And a lot less wheat than expected. We did kind of see in the March intentions report that wheat was going to be lower this year, and that held true. All of this kind of shows how cost of production shifts planting over time.
12: Parham said farmers and economists will get more information soon from the July World Agricultural Supply and Demand Estimates.
13: The WASDE will provide us a new update on what global supplies look like, as well as what domestic supplies may look like with these new acreage numbers, and what we think farm prices will look like. So it'll be a good overall look at the state of the row crop market specifically.
12: Listen again here for more from the Voice of Agriculture, Kansas Farm Bureau.
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2: 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I'm here with Dan Smith with Top Third Ag Marketing out of Chicago, Illinois. Dan, how's it going?
16: Going good today, Lexi. Let's start by looking at our closing prices here at the Board of Trade. Starting in the grain markets, we saw September corn at 452 and a half, up 3 cents. December corn, 475 and a quarter, up 2 and a quarter. March corn, 491 and a quarter, up 2 and 3 quarters. July 27 corn, 504 and a half, up 3. And these 27 corn, 495 and a half, up 2 and a half. Looking at soybeans, which were lower today after yesterday's big gain, saw August beans at 1218 and a half, up down 7 and a half. September beans at 1210 and a quarter, off 5 and a quarter. November beans, 1222 and a quarter, off 4. January 27s at 1236 even, also down 4. And November 27 beans at 1183 and a half, unchanged. We saw oil, bean oil at 71.56, down 57 cents. Meal at 326.90, up $3.10. Looking at the wheat, Board of Trade wheat, September 678.5, up 4.5. December wheat, 696.5, up 5. March wheat, March wheat of 27 was 712.5, up 5 3/4. We saw May wheat at 719 and a quarter, up 5 3/4. July 27 wheat, 716 and 3/4, up 5.5. Looking at hard red wheat, September, 734 and a half, up 10 1/2. December at 751 even, up 12. March KC wheat, 763 and 3/4, up 12.5. July, 766 and a quarter, up 12 1/4. Turning to livestock right now, kind of a mixed day in the meat. We saw August Fast down 7 cents at 226.45. Diesel's off 22 at 222.77. Feb Fats 223.75 was off 20. April Fats at 225.05 were up 2 cents. And June at 219.35 were up 22. Looking at the feeder cattle, August feeders, 349.40 was off $2.60. September feeders, 344.87 off $1.37. Feb feeders at 335.15 were up 55. January feeders, 328.72 up 77. We've got April feeders at 324.95 up $1.50. And May feeders at 324.25 up $2.07. So turning to the corn first of all, now we did finish higher on the day at 75 and a quarter, which gives us a settlement above the 100-day moving average. Well, it was the first time since 6/22 we did that. Now, we traded lower for most of the night, but we seemed to catch a bid after we opened here at the Board of Trade for the afternoon session. We saw crop ratings fall from 1% to 67 versus 68 last week. It was 74% good to excellent this time last year. States including North Dakota, South Dakota, Illinois, Indiana, Michigan are showing much lower corn ratings than last year's. However, if one remembers, last year's declining conditions were touted, but larger yields did prevail. So don't hang your hat on the crop estimates here. Traders are still anticipating the purchase of corn by China, Xi, before the visit on 9/24. Technically, the opening gap for Monday night, it was still there, which is a bullish sign. As long as we stay above that 67.5 area, we're going to, you know, have some positive action on the chart. As I said earlier, the 100-day moving average came in at 473.5, and we closed above that. The fund started today long 20,000 contracts, added 8,000 yesterday. Vibrant forecasts are now calling yields to be above trend line. 188.5 seems to be the average grass. Now, and Trump installed tariffs on Canada by 50% on milk, alcohol, and autos. Looking at wheat, we finished the day up 4 cents. Like I said, finishing at 677. You know, we fall back a little bit after last week's spike high to almost $7, but it's still holding in there. Fighting continues in the Black Sea with Russia, and it's placing bans on vessels anchoring in the Sea of Azov. The conflict could easily escalate, and further damage could be sustained to the region's export capabilities. Export by Russia for July are expected to come in at 1.5 million metric tons, which would be off approximately 25% from last year's July number. The spring wheat tour is starting today, where scouts will be assessing damage from ongoing drought conditions. Winter wheat is reported to be 74% harvested, and spring wheat conditions were lowered by 5% yesterday. So we see a decline in the spring wheat. Now, French wheat production is predicted to be off by 7.6% to 30.8 million metric tons. However, if drought continues, this number could get worse. Looking at November beans, we finished 4 cents lower, settled at 12.22. Bean conditions were raised from 65 to 66% good to excellent, versus 68% last year. We did show a lot of states that showed improvement. You know, making the prediction of 53 bushel, I think it's come more into play. Ag forecasters are calling for yield to be around 54.2 for this year's crop. Rumors that China purchased 15 to 20 cargoes yesterday are being discussed. No official confirmation were made. We saw no purchases today. Weather concerns for the West are catching traders' attention. Heat is supposed to return to drier conditions persist. Long-range forecasts have not been reliable lately, so we have to put a question mark behind that. funds added 15,000 longs from yesterday's position to be sitting with 96,000 soybean longs. The gap open from Sunday night is still intact. Now, talking really quickly about these private forecasters, you know, they appear to be in the range of 186 to 189. Talking about crop conditions and your question, how can crop conditions go up? You know, let's not place a lot of weight on crop rating. You know, it's improbable to imagine there's a system out there that can predict yield in the whole of agriculture that is accurate just by getting weekly reports. Last year's ending stocks came in much higher than ratings could have imagined. So I think for the most part, you know, using these reports to give you higher prices to market some of your grades and put protection under the market. Now, turning to cattle, we saw kind of a mixed day in the meats. We settled back a bit after Monday's refreshing rally off the bottom. We saw 15 days of down markets in the fats and the feeders. You got good support in the November feeders at 323.50 to 325 after going down $40. After a $24 break in live, we're looking at 220 as an area of support. Again, it was 24 days lower there. There's a big gap between cash and futures markets. We want to see if there's evidence of support from the cash markets that this will hold up. We saw slaughter at 525,000 head last week, 4,000 lower than the previous week and 42,000 lower than last year. We saw box beef fall below the 25 level for lows. The administration currently is trying to get meat prices lower, and fund managers seem to be exiting positions. Lexi?
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19: It's now time for the Kansas Grain Sorghum Report, brought to you by the Kansas Grain Sorghum Commission. More with your report
20: this
19: right after
20: this. This is Steve Knopfinger reporting for KFRM on the Kansas Sorghum Report. Today I'm talking with Maddie Meyer. She's the Senior Director of Communications with Kansas Sorghum. Maddie, there has been a lot of discussion recently about India and what it could mean for U.S. sorghum. Why is India such an important market?
21: Steve, when we look at long-term opportunities for Kansas sorghum, India is at the top of the list among historical export customers like China and Mexico, among others. And it's one of the world's most populous countries and one of the fastest growing agricultural markets. As poultry industries continue to expand, so does the demand for feed ingredients. And for Kansas growers, every new export market creates another customer competing for a crop. And that's exactly what helps strengthen demand over time.
20: there have been several positive developments in this year alone. What's changed?
21: We've seen some really encouraging momentum over the last several months, and one of the biggest developments is the new U.S.-India trade framework announced earlier this year that includes access for U.S. sorghum to be used in poultry feed. And while there's still work to be done, that is a significant milestone after years of work by the U.S. sorghum industry. And we've also seen continued engagement between the U.S. and India, and trade ambassador Jameson Greer recently traveled to India. And that kind of high-level dialogue is important as both sides continue moving these discussions forward. And our trade focus remains the same, getting U.S. sorghum into India's poultry feed market.
20: This certainly didn't happen overnight. What steps has the sorghum industry taken to achieve this?
21: Yeah, not at all. This has really been years in the making. Kansas sorghum growers have invested their checkoff dollars over a long period of time to help build this opportunity. Those investments support organizations like the United Sorghum Checkoff Program and the U.S. Grains and Bioproducts. Our trade focus remains the same, getting U.S. sorghum into India's poultry feed market.
20: This certainly didn't happen overnight. What steps has the sorghum industry taken to achieve this?
21: Yeah, not at all. This has really been years in the making. Kansas sorghum growers have invested their checkoff dollars over a long period of time to help build this opportunity. Those

0: hosting Indian buyers here in Kansas on inbound trade missions, technical education through Kansas State University's International Grains Program, and giving visitors the opportunity to see our farms, our elevators, and our logistics systems firsthand. And in fact, just a few weeks ago, we welcomed another inbound delegation from India into Kansas, and those visits continue to build confidence in U.S. sorghum and strengthen relationships with those potential customers.
1: Why are those face-to-face visits so valuable?
0: Because trade is about much more than just price. 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As one of our commissioners once said, when you're sitting across the table from someone during a conversation, during an inbound trade mission, you're building trust. And those personal relationships become incredibly important when buyers are deciding where they want to source their grain from. And that's been the goal all along. Build trust, demonstrate quality, and show reliability, and develop long-term customers.
1: We've heard industry leaders talk about India's potential for quite a while. What are they saying?
0: We certainly have, and one example that comes to mind, last year on the Sorghum State podcast, we spoke with Reese Kennedy, who is the Regional Director for South Asia with the U.S. Grains and Bioproducts Council, and he described India as a partner that is ready and waiting, and he really said something that stuck with me that really showcases the U.S. sorghum industry's commitment to working alongside India to be able to build demand, and he said that India has always viewed as a market of the future, but it's truly becoming a market of today.
1: So why should Kansas producers be paying attention to all of this?
0: Kansas grows more than half of all the sorghum produced in the United States. So when new export opportunities develop, our farmers stand to benefit. And another large volume buyer means more competition for Kansas-grown sorghum. More competition helps strengthen demand, which can support basis levels and ultimately improve profitability at the farm gate. Market development isn't something you see happen overnight, but these opportunities can have really lasting impacts, and that's why investments in export promotion and relationship building are so important. They can create demand that can benefit growers for years to come.
1: What's the next step from here?
0: So the work certainly isn't finished, but working alongside the United Sorghum Checkoff Program and the U.S. Grains and Bioproducts Council here at the Commission, we'll continue working alongside industry partners to finalize implementation details, support commercial adoption, and maintain those relationships with buyers in India. And the ultimate goal, as I've said here in our conversation today, is turning this market access into sustained demand. That's what creates those long-term opportunities and keeps sorghum competitive around the world.
1: As we wrap up, what's the biggest takeaway?
0: India remains one of the most exciting long-term growth opportunities for U.S. sorghum. The progress we've seen recently represents an important milestone, but it's also the result of years of producer-funded market development and relationship building. So now our focus shifts to turning that opportunity into sales that provide lasting value for Kansas producers. That's another example of how investments in trade development today can create stronger markets for tomorrow.
1: Thank you, Maddie, for sharing that with us today. That was Maddie Meyer, the Senior Director of Communications with Kansas Sorghum, and she was talking about the recent discussion regarding India and face-to-face visits that we've had that have helped improve relations there for exports to India. This is Steve Knopfsinger reporting for KFRM on the Kansas Sorghum Report.
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4: But I mean, there's always struggle, right? I mean, I grew up in a single parent home. My parents were divorced when I was five. I went to divorce court, watched my parents fight it out. I didn't know what was going on. I thought it was a game show, you know? Because my mom got a house and a car, my dad got some luggage hit the road. And so, it's like they're winning prizes and gifts and whatnot. And so, after he left, I grew up in a single-parent home, so my mom had to play both roles. So any single parents here tonight, anybody?

0: 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Yeah. So my mom, my mom had to play both roles. So anytime I got in trouble, she'd be like, you just wait till your father gets home. And she'd go, I'm home.
1: 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I'm Tim DeTellis, reminding you to make a difference right where you are. 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
3: FDA investigation into the Cyclospora outbreak continues. I'm Erin Anderson with Agribusiness News on Brownfield. The Pioneer Brand Z-Series soybean revolution continues. 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Pioneer, one stand strong. The U.S. Food and Drug Administration's investigation into the source of a Cyclospora outbreak that has sickened thousands of people across the country continues. Acting Commissioner Kyle Diamantis says there have been more than 1,600 confirmed cases.
4: For this particular cluster, we have also seen cases of reported illness as recent as last week, which means it's imperative for us to take action to ensure contaminated products not making its way to the market.
3: Over the weekend, the FDA said the initial testing that linked iceberg lettuce from Taylor Farms from central Mexico was a false positive. However, Deputy Commissioner for Food, Don Prater, told reporters during a call on Monday that the FDA's reversal does not change the recall. He says this parasite cannot be cultured using conventional laboratory techniques, making it very difficult to detect in food. FDA officials say import screenings at the southern border have been added to potentially remove contaminated product before it reaches consumers. Nebraska Governor Jim Pillen has signed an executive order to suspend tax incentives for new data center development across the state.
5: It's critical that we protect our consumers, that we protect our water. We need to make sure that we attract givers, not takers.
3: Nebraska Farm Bureau's first vice president, Katie Olson, says producers have questions about the impacts on water use and availability in rural communities.
6: People are all over the board as to where they sit on the topic. People don't know what they can and can't believe, as far as, people telling them different versions of what they're going to require. Just lots of unknowns.
3: The governor's executive order also creates a task force to protect the state's natural resources from large-scale data center use. A livestock economist says high retail prices for beef could be impacting the proteins consumers purchase. University of Kentucky's Kenny Burdine says the price of choice boxed beef has dropped about $30 per hundredweight in the last 3 weeks. He tells Brownfield some of that is seasonal.
7: But we're seeing more than just that. We've taken between $20 and $25 during the same 3 weeks off of fed cattle prices, off of the current or the August live cattle futures, and really the August feeder cattle futures too.
3: Burdine says it could be a good time for producers to reevaluate production costs. I'm Erin Anderson for Brownfield.
8: Now time for the market recap for this Tuesday, July 21st. September corn up 3 1/4 at 452 3/4. December up 2 1/4 at 475 1/4, and March up 2 1/2 at 491. September Kansas City wheat up 9 1/4 at 733. December up 10 1/2 at 749 1/2, and March up 11 at 762 1/4. September Chicago wheat up 4 at 678. December up 4 1/2 at 696. And March up 4 3/4 at 711 1/2. August soybeans down 6 1/2 at 1219 1/2. September down 5 at 1210 1/2. And November down at 3 1/2 at 1222 3/4. August soybean meal up 320 at 326.70. September up 310 at 324.30, and October up 320 at 323.10. August soybean oil down 38 at 74.30. September down 41 at 73.41. And October down 45 at 72.39. In the livestock futures, August live cattle up 15 at 226.67. October down 7 at 223.22. And December down 10 at 222.90. August feeder cattle down 245 at 349.55. September down 127 at 344.97. And October down 25 at 339.57. August lean hogs up 22 at 101.50. October up 40 at 88.12. And December up 17 at 79.25. In the oil futures, West Texas crude up 189 at 84.37, gasoline up 1 cent at 3.40, and heating oil up 1 cent at 4.13. And that's been the market recap for this Tuesday, July 21st. I'm Lexi Bates.
9: The Public News Service Tuesday afternoon update. I'm Mike Clifford. Bertha is now the second tropical storm of the Atlantic hurricane season. The National Hurricane Center says the center of Bertha, located about 140 miles south of Panama City, Florida. Maximum sustained winds were about 40 miles an hour. Additional strengthening is expected as the storm approaches land. NBC News notes a tropical storm warning in effect now for a wide area from the Occoquan River in Florida westward to southeastern Louisiana at the Jefferson and Plaquemines Parish line. Meantime, starting in September, it may become harder for some immigrants in California and elsewhere to get a green card. Support organizations cite changes finalized Monday by the Trump administration to the public charge rule.
10: The feds are rescinding a Biden-era policy that promised government officials would not hold it against a green card applicant if they or their family used non-cash benefits like housing vouchers and food stamps. Benjamin Chow with the California Immigrant Policy Center says U.S. citizen children in mixed status families could lose out on necessary services.
11: We're afraid that families who are in need of food will choose not to access CalFresh, even though a child in that household is eligible.
10: The Department of Homeland Security contends the previous policy encouraged dependency on taxpayer money. I'm Suzanne Potter.
9: And Indiana lawmakers are changing how hospitals charge for patient services. The focus of a new law is to keep costs affordable, but hospital administrators warn the opposite could happen.
12: Hospitals that don't keep prices below the threshold by 2029 could lose their tax-exempt status and would have to cough up millions in state taxes. Brown University School of Public Health professor Chris Whaley says an Indiana resident with commercial insurance is currently paying among the highest prices in the country for hospital care.
13: What several states, including the state of Indiana, have decided to do is to limit how much hospitals can charge patients with commercial insurance. And in Indiana, that limit is set at around 265% of what Medicare pays.
12: Hospital leaders argue that price controls won't address operating costs involving labor, technology, and pharmaceutical prices, and could instead lead to reduced services. This story was produced with original reporting from Phil Gelwitz and Samantha Liss for KFF Health News. I'm Terry D. reporting.
9: Next, as swimmers head for Nebraska lakes to cool off this summer, health officials warn, make sure the spot you choose is safe. David Schumacher is with the Nebraska Department of Water, Energy, and Environment.
14: What we're looking for is a scum-like, almost if somebody were to spill paint on the surface of the lake. It would have the oily sheen to it. We describe it as John Deere green in color.
9: Recent health alerts in Colfax, Stanton, and Gage County have been lifted, but Nebraska health officials warn harmful algal blooms can develop quickly during the summer. This is Public News Service. Minnesota is now part of legal action to jumpstart federal reviews of onshore wind projects. The Department of Defense hit the pause button on security checks, and an independent think tank says that hurts the region's economy.
15: Last week, Minnesota's Keith Ellison and 18 other attorneys general intervened in a lawsuit against the DOD. North Star Policy Action's Jake Schweitzer says the Pentagon routinely evaluates whether wind turbines could interfere with military radar, but that process has stopped under the Trump administration. Schweitzer says so far, 4 proposed Minnesota projects are affected, costing the state jobs.
16: When we're talking about 4,400 Minnesota jobs being lost as a result of this pause, that's 4,400 folks who aren't bringing home a paycheck.
15: President Donald Trump has long been a critic of wind energy, and the administration believes moves like these are necessary to address national security threats. I'm Mike Moen.
17: Next, organizers working to end homelessness in North Dakota say they're trying to fill gaps left by program closures that help to make housing more affordable for residents.
18: It's been almost a year since the local pandemic emergency rental assistance program sunsetted. Andrea Olson with Community Action Partnership of North Dakota says the state has since seen a tenfold reduction in the capacity of its resources. Olson explains at its peak in 2025, the program was serving about 800 households per month.
19: Where our program, the North Dakota Homeless Grant Program, can only serve about 80 to 100 households per month. So it's a staggering scalability. It leaves a gap that we just cannot fill.
18: Expired federal pandemic era funds forced the program to end. Olson says since it closed, her organization has received an increase in calls from both urban and rural residents in need of financial assistance. I'm Judith Ruiz Branch reporting.
17: Finally, along with thinking about back-to-school supplies and schedules, Oregon doctors are reminding families now is the time to plan annual wellness appointments for their kids.
20: Known as well child visits, yearly checkups ensure kids are on track with vaccines, growth, and overall development so they are ready physically and emotionally to go back to school. Oregon Clinic pediatrician Dr. Meredith Grover says families sometimes skip visits when no vaccines are due, but she stresses that maintaining a relationship with your pediatrician is still important.
21: For the growth of the children, to make sure their speech is on track, to make sure their physical development's on track. Are they moving in the way they're supposed to at their age? These are all things that a parent might not be aware of if they're only coming in for the shot visit.
20: The more data, the better, she says, so yearly visits are helpful. I'm Isabel Charlet.
17: This is Mike Clifford for Public News Service, member and listener supported. 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
22: 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I'm Brian Hale. An original production of Howard Hale Broadcasting, now expanded throughout North America.
23: Many of our harvest crews are feeling much better about the 2026 harvest now. Pretty frustrating in the first half here, but we're rolling now. 4G Harvesting and Trucking says Nebraska winter wheat harvest is now in session. Russell's Custom Harvesting is on day 72, and they made it to the campers just in time to greet Uncle Steve and Patty at Dix, Nebraska. Russell's Custom Harvesting in Dix. New Miller Harvesting took their harvest crew to Yellowstone National Park. Now they're back and ready for some work in Montana. Bring on the wheat. High Plains Harvesting also made it safely to Montana. The trip was a long haul across some beautiful country. They've got some tremendous photographs on their page. You can see those on the Harvest USA page. Paplo Custom Harvesting is finally finding some great harvesting conditions and weather for the first time this season. We'll be bumping into green wheat in the next couple of days, but we've gotten a nice start to our Montana harvest, they wrote. American Harvesting finished up in Draper, South Dakota. Meanwhile, Thuvanel Harvesting is in Versailles, Missouri. They're looking for a CDL driver. Here's a quick message from the Nebraska Department of Agriculture. They're looking to hire a talented dairy inspector. That deadline to apply is today, so get on that website at nda.nebraska.gov. And BT Harvesting is with Mike Withers and 12 others in South Dakota. They're harvesting South Dakota wheat. They're feeling like a kid on Christmas Day. And Sanders Harvesting and Trucking recently recognized their fantastic crew for this year. See them all on our Harvest USA Facebook page there, along with all the other stories that we talk about here on the radio. That's going to do it for today's Harvest USA Report. Thanks again for listening, and may God bless. I'm Brian Hale.
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8: Now time for weather update on KFRM. In Nebraska tonight, partly cloudy with lows in the mid-60s to around 70. On Wednesday, partial sun along with some clouds and a chance for showers and storms, highs in the mid-80s to around 90. On Wednesday night in Nebraska, mostly cloudy with storms expected, lows in the upper 50s to around 60. And on Thursday, partly to mostly cloudy with a chance for showers and storms, highs of around 90 to lower 80s across the state. In Oklahoma tonight, mostly clear skies expected with lows in the mid-70s. On Wednesday, sunshine develops with highs in the lower 90s. On Wednesday night in Oklahoma, partly cloudy with lows in the mid-70s. And on Thursday, mainly sunny skies with isolated showers and storms possible, highs in the low to mid-90s. In Kansas tonight, slight chance for a storm developing late in the north. On Wednesday, mix of clouds and sun with a slight chance for showers and storms, highs in the mid-80s to around 90. On Wednesday night in Kansas, partly to mostly cloudy with a shower or storm developing, lows in the mid-60s to around 70. And on Thursday, mix of clouds and sun with showers and storms possible, highs in the 70s and 80s in the northeast, with upper 80s and lower 90s in the southwest. And that's been a weather update on KFRM.
1: 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Cali County Fair will be happening at the Winfield Fairgrounds July 30th through August 3rd. 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For more information, you can go online to www.calicountyfair.com. Tipton, Kansas is having their picnic and alumni celebration July 31st through August 2nd. They have co-ed softball, 5K run, poker rally, cornhole, horseshoes, games, rides, burgers, and also a mass followed by fried chicken and roast beef dinner on Saturday at the Catholic High School to benefit the high school. If you would like more information about that, you can go online at TiptonKansas.com and go to their blog about the Tipton Picnic and Alumni Celebration. And that's been your community announcements here on KFRM, the voice of the Plains.
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10: Time now for the O'Reilly Update message of the day. On this Tuesday, I'm thinking about election integrity. President Trump believes voting in America has been compromised and is attempting to persuade we the people that his assertion is true. During a speech last Thursday, the president declassified 25 documents to back up his allegations. Nevertheless, much of the Democratic leadership call the president's actions baseless without really any data at all backing up their dissent. This is all happening because President Trump wants Congress to pass the Save America Act, whereby proof of citizenship would be shown in order to vote. The Democrats will not support that legislation no matter what the data is. So that's where the nation finds itself. The opposing party does not believe anything the president says because they want to destroy him. That's where we are, a precarious place to be. China and Russia well understand the advantage they now have been given. Technology can disrupt an honest vote count, especially in tight races. That's not baseless. It is happening. But our country is so divided, little, if anything, will be done. You'll see. I'm Bill O'Reilly. I approve the message by writing it. You can reach me, Bill at BillO'Reilly.com, Bill at BillO'Reilly.com, name in town if you wish to opine. Let's go to the mail. Ann, concierge member. Hey, Bill, when was the last time the economy was booming and people seemed relatively happy with it? That would be during the term of Bill Clinton. Wayne, concierge member. The left does not believe in freedom of speech. They only want you to hear the speech they agree with and nothing else. There's a lot of that, but it's not just on the left. Not just on the left. But it's more common there. Luann Cheney, why are socialists running for office when they want to ignore our country's constitution? If you're a socialist or a communist or even a fascist, a Nazi, you are protected by our Constitution. Nothing can happen to you unless you commit a crime. So even if you're elected, like Bernie Sanders, you know, that's the way it works. That's freedom. John, I remember election night when Trump was way ahead, wake up in the morning discovering Biden had won. It was obvious there was some kind of mischief going on. I also remember all the times you refuted this on your program. What say you now? The only thing I refuted was the evidence was not presented to the Justice Department that would overturn the electoral votes in any state. That remains a fact. Bruce, I'm not able to physically stand in line for 3 hours to vote. If they take away mail-in voting, I wouldn't be able to vote any longer. That's not going to happen. You're going to have medical exceptions. Come on. There's always medical exceptions. In a moment, something you might not know. 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Now the O'Reilly update brings you something you might not know. 27 years ago today, Navy divers recovered the bodies of John F. Kennedy Jr. and two others after their small plane crashed into the Atlantic Ocean off the coast of Massachusetts. Here is the tragic story of JFK Jr.'s final flight. The young Kennedy was born November 25, 1960. Just a few weeks after his father was elected president. On his third birthday, John Jr. attended the funeral of his assassinated dad. John remained in the spotlight for the remainder of his life. Famous for his good looks and adventurous spirit, he was frequently seen skiing, surfing, or piloting his own aircraft. On the evening of July 16, 1999, John, his wife Caroline, and her sister took off from an airport in New Jersey. The total journey to Martha's Vineyard was less than 200 miles. The plane never arrived. On July 21st, divers recovered the bodies. The wreckage was discovered 100 feet underwater, just 8 miles from the coast. A private memorial was held in New York City. Attendees included President Bill Clinton, 10 sitting U.S. senators, and boxer Muhammad Ali. In its final report, the National Transportation Safety Board concluded the crash was caused by an inexperienced pilot who became disoriented in the dark and simply lost control of the plane. And here's something else you might not know. JFK Jr.'s death renewed a national interest surrounding the so-called Kennedy Curse. Since World War II, at least 24 members of the Kennedy family have suffered premature death. The grim tally includes 2 assassinations, 5 air crashes, 5 drug overdoses, and 4 car wrecks. The most recent victim was Tatiana Schlossberg. The granddaughter of President Kennedy died last December from leukemia. She was 35 years old. Back in a moment. 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I am Bill O'Reilly. 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
8: 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A cold front will stall out in northern Kansas today, which will push highs down to the 80s to around 90 in the north, while highs remain in the upper 90s to around 100 further south. Rain chances will increase later in the week for Nebraska and Kansas, while temperatures remain hot over southern and western Kansas and Oklahoma. And that's been the regional weather summary on KFRM.
12: Nebraska Extension Almanac.
13: There are several management factors that ranchers should promote to help their cows be long-term producers on the operation. Nebraska Extension Specialist Casey McCarthy says this goes beyond achieving their first pregnancy.
14: One of those things that we like to talk about as we're thinking about setting heifers up is that concept of early conception. So, right, heifers that conceive within the first 21 days of their initial breeding season tend to calve earlier, have more time to recover from a postpartum standpoint. And we see that they're also weaning more pounds of calf over their lifetime compared to females that are later conceiving. And so, as we start to set them up and as we start to get females ready for the breeding season and we're doing pregnancy checks, really looking at where they've been developed, that early conception time point is going to be really critical. And then when we start to think about range systems or traditional systems, where these females are also developed is going to be something that we need folks to be considering, right? When we start to think about development costs, that's going to play a big role in where they're at, as well as then thinking about some of that long-term success for these females. And so, for example, there's been research comparing kind of that intensive or dry lot scenario compared to an extensive range-based system. A lot of that's going to come down to the type of protein and or nutrition strategies that we might be implementing, the amount of exercise that these females may be exhibiting, and then what we do after the breeding season as well. And so these heifers that were developed on range with a higher rumen undegradable protein supplement exhibited greater retention in the breeding herd through 5 years of age compared to these heifers that were either a low RUP or dry lot developed heifers. And so knowing that protein type can have an impact and not just level of nutrition are going to play a role in some of these forage limited systems. And so that would be one extreme where we're thinking about not a lot of feed, lower inputs, but really targeting to make sure we're hitting those, you know, growth requirements for those heifers and seeing some benefits long term as well.
13: Casey says the age of the heifer plays a role in these management decisions.
14: There was a recent study out of Dr. Molnick's lab that I was a part of where we were looking at comparing March-born heifers, so older heifers, compared to a May-born heifer. So we looked at if those heifers in the May group were born early or late in the calving season. So we looked at over a five-year period what that retention rate was for these heifers developed in these different systems. And so what we noted was that after 5 years, a greater proportion of those heifers that were born in that March system remained in the herd with no differences between that early and May-born heifer group. So basically, right, suggesting that age at that first calving rather than position within the calving season had a greater influence on retention. So when we're thinking about, you know, maybe converting older heifers into a summer type system, that may be advantageous for those females and or right as we just look at older females within our calving group and understanding, right, that we're also going to need to set these females up from a nutritional standpoint when they move into lactation and rebreeding, especially in some of these limited environments. And so making sure that as we move these females into that second, third calving season, making sure they're getting enough energy for lactation, and also making sure that we identify if we are deficient in protein or, you know, in metabolizable protein within our forages and we're energy deficient, that we're maybe being strategic as well from a supplementation standpoint to help these females and be strategic throughout the breeding season.
13: 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For more information on how your university is serving Nebraskans, go to extension.unl.edu.
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18: You're listening to Lighten Up, brought to you by Compassion International, releasing children from poverty in Jesus' name. Lighten Up is a dose of joy as you go through the day. I'm Dr. Wes Stafford of Compassion, hoping that you are ready to enjoy as author, motivational speaker, and comedian Ken Davis shares about our favorite topic, kids.
19: What are angels? My friend Dave Veerman sent me some delightful quotes about what children think angels are. Gregory, age 5, says, "I only know the names of two angels, Hark and Harold." 9-year-old Olive said, "Everybody's got it all wrong. Angels don't wear halos anymore. I forget why, but scientists are working on it." It's not easy to become an angel. First you die, then you go to heaven. And then there's still the flight training you have to go through. That's Matthew, age 9. 8-year-old Henry said that his guardian angel helps him with math, but he's not much good for science. Angels talk all the way while they're flying you up to heaven. The main subject is where you went wrong before you got dead. That was Daniel, age 9. I don't know where little Reagan got this, but he says that when an angel gets mad, he takes a deep breath and counts to 10. And when he lets out his breath again, somewhere, there's a tornado. 9-year-old Angela believes all angels are girls because they got to wear dresses, and boys don't go for that. What I don't get about angels is why when someone is in love, they shoot arrows at them, little Sarah says. My wife Diane says, "You should know a lot about angels because you married one." I frowned. I think she's going to shoot an arrow at me now.
18: This has been Lighten Up with Ken Davis. If you would like to know how you can help change the lives of children in poverty, please visit us on the web at compassion.com. 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
25: 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September corn up 3 1/4 at 452 3/4. December up 2 1/4 at 475 1/4. And March up 2.5 at 491. September Kansas City wheat up 9 1/4 at 733. December up 10.5 at 749 1/2. And March up 11 at 762 1/4. September Chicago wheat up 4 at 678. December up 4.5 at 696. And March up 4 3/4 at 711 1/2. August soybeans down 6.5 at 12.19.5, September down 5 at 12.10.5, and November down 3.5 at 12.22.75. August soybean meal up 3.20 at 3.26.70, September up 3.10 at 3.24.30, and October up 3.20 at 3.23.10. August soybean oil down 38 at 74.30, September down 41 at 73.41, and October down 45 at 72.39. In the livestock futures, August live cattle up 15 at 226.67, October down 7 at 223.22, and December down 10 at 222.90. August feeder cattle down 245 at 349.55, September down 127 at 344.97, and October down 25 at 339.57. August lean hogs up 22 at 101.50, October up 40 at 88.12, and December up 17 at 79.25. In the oil futures, West Texas crude up 189 at 84.37, gasoline up 1 cent at 3.40, and heating oil up 1 cent at 4.13. And that's been the market recap for this Tuesday, July 21st. I'm Lexi Bates.
0: Protein demand expected to support the dairy markets in the second half of 2026. I'm Erin Anderson with the Brownfield Dairy Update. The senior dairy analyst with Terrain says consumer demand for protein is helping drive market opportunities for dairy producers. Ben Lane says favorable margins and additional revenue streams are helping keep producers afloat.
17: Feed is still relatively affordable, and we've also got the added bonus of beef on dairy. It'll take some risk management opportunistically if prices go up, trying to take some of that risk off the table, but I think it will be a manageable second half of the year.
0: He tells Brownfield the industry continues to see milk production growth.
17: Keep seeing inflation, that would be a risk factor. We got plenty of supply, so we're really just trying to keep an eye on whether or not demand can hang in there.
0: Lane says protein demand and record high export numbers are expected to drive the market during the second half of 2026. Cash dairy prices were mixed on Monday to start the week at the Chicago Mercantile Exchange. Dry weight was unchanged at 69.5. No sales were recorded. 40-pound cheese blocks were up a quarter to 163. Five sales were reported, ranging from 162.75 to 163. Cheese barrels were up 1.5 cents to 162.75. No sales were recorded. Butter was down 1.75 to 157.25. Nine sales were reported, ranging from 156 to 157.25. Non-fat dry milk was down 2 cents to 145. Three sales were reported, ranging from 145 to 147.5. For more ag news, markets, and weather, go to brownfieldagnews.com. I'm Erin Anderson with the Brownfield Dairy Update.
20: Hi, this is Kyle Bauer with Plain Talk with the girl that's too young to remember Mr. Zip, Jamie Bloom.
22: Mr. Zip.
20: He was there to promote zip codes when they came along. You know, and the zip codes came along in 63. I was 5 years old, but I swear I remember when this happened because there was such an uproar among people.
22: I was going to say, your relatives all complained and grumbled about it, didn't they?
20: And mm-hmm. I grew up with a whole bunch of adults raising me, and because my parents, you know, we're with friends all the time, and so I got in the adult discussion, and they were all like, well, how come they can't find Morganville, Kansas? They've always found Morganville, Kansas. Now we got to put these five letters out there, or
22: numbers out there to the side.
20: Mm-hmm. There was big-time pushback, and it took quite a while. But zip code, what does it stand for? You'll never get this. I would have never.
22: I don't know.
20: Improvement Plan.
22: Okay.
20: Was launched in 1963 to better process and deliver increasing volumes of U.S. mail. The first number of the five-digit zip code represents a general geography. Zero is in the east, mm-hmm. and nines are in the West.
22: Okay.
20: So we are sixes in this area.
22: Right.
20: And so everybody around here, their zip code
22: starts with a six.
20: Starts with a six.
22: Right.
20: The next two numbers represent regional areas. The final two identify post offices. So we are 674. And so almost all, but you notice that Manhattan is 665502. Yeah, 665. Well, the line is just between Clay Center and Manhattan.
22: And Concordia is 66901.
20: So 67.
22: No, I think it's 66, isn't it?
20: No.
22: Okay.
20: It's got to be. And green is 67. Yeah, you start looking.
22: I'm going to start looking. Green.
20: Green, Kansas, 67. People are yelling at the radio.
22: I know, right?
20: I want to say 67447, but I don't know.
22: Okay, well, anyway, go ahead.
20: Okay, well, anyway, that's how the coding works. In 1983, then, they decided to add the four digits past that so they could make the numbers all the way to the street. So, Concordia.
22: Concordia.
20: 66901.
22: It
20: That's
22: is.
20: Interesting. So
22: it
20: must
22: is.
20: Come out.
22: I went to school there, so I remember
20: it
22: that.
20: It must
22: yeah.
20: come out of Nebraska.
22: Oh, well, that could be.
20: Their mail right. doesn't come out of Wichita. Their right. mail must come out of Nebraska.
22: Yeah.
20: Huh. What's Washington, Kansas? Look it up. And stop I'll yelling at your radio, you people.
22: So green is 67447.
20: Yeah.
22: We talked about that one.
20: And seeing just over to Manhattan is 665. And so the line is between, I don't know what Leonardville and Riley is. Probably they're the... You're punching
22: I should
20: fast.
22: Know them.
20: So
22: okay.
20: They're by
22: Washington
20: the,
22: is 66968.
20: So they're from the north also. So we are in the very corner of 674. Look up Leonardville and or Riley.
22: Okay. All right.
20: By the way, there's 41,555 zip codes in the country alone. They range from 00501.
22: Riley is 66531.
20: 66. Riley, so they're from the north. No. Okay, the
22: and
20: six.
22: And Fort Riley is 66442. It gave me both of those.
20: 664. Well, I don't know.
22: It's like there's not a lot of rhyme or reason.
20: Well, I think we're kind of in the corner of the world there.
22: Uh-huh.
20: That it's like mail comes from it. You know, it takes. I can mail to Colby twice as fast as I can mail to Goodland.
22: Huh.
20: Because Goodland's goes to Wichita, Wichita to Kansas City, Kansas City to Omaha, Omaha to North Platte, North Platte down to Goodland.
22: Yeah.
20: Colby goes from Clay Center to Wichita, Wichita to Colby.
22: Okay.
20: So.
22: One more. Leonardville, 66449.
20: And Riley was 66501?
22: I think so, yeah.
20: Okay. That makes sense. They're right there together. Okay, so. The lowest zip code in the state is the Internal Revenue in Holtsville, New York, at 00501, and the highest one is 99950, and that is in Ketchikan, Alaska.
22: Okay.
20: So, there you know, and Mr. Zip is there for you, zipping along.
22: I didn't come along till 1970, so I don't remember Mr. Zip being
20: sorry, you
22: promoted.
20: Sorry, you lived a cradle life.
22: So, yeah. John and Keisha Lakutik renewed their vows at the Land of Natura Water Park in Wisconsin Dells and then went down the water slide in their wedding duds a total of six times, and this set a Guinness World Record.
20: Well, there you go.
22: The most trips down a water slide in wedding attire in 1 hour.
20: Okay.
22: Like we said, there is a Guinness World Record out there for everything. This event is part of their bigger goal to set a record for the most vow renewals in 30 days. So they've done it several times now. Having already held ceremonies in states like Idaho, Arizona, and Utah, and this was in Wisconsin. And so there you go. Another Guinness World Record for you to attempt to
20: yeah probably not to gonna break. Work on that one
22: yeah me neither. So.
20: Do you like water slides, the big water slides? You go really fast?
22: Not necessarily, no.
20: It's our family has a few stories that we can't tell on the radio on that, so.
22: I've heard some of your stories
20: yeah
22: before,
20: there it's so. It's kind of a well, a family adventure on water slides.
22: Speaking of bizarre stories, I ran across this one. Comedian, an actor and author, Laura Clary, was injured when a 600-pound refrigerator toppled over and trapped her in her home. She was by herself at home. The appliance pinned her lower back and hips against a kitchen island while she was alone. Now, her two young children were there.
20: Right.
22: The incident occurred after her son climbed the refrigerator, climbed up the French door fridge, causing it to shift and fall forward, and she attempted to push it back into place. Unable to move or lift the appliance herself, she used her phone to call for emergency assistance. So apparently her phone was close to her. Wow. Three firefighters arrived at the home to lift the refrigerator and free her. Now, she ended up with no broken bones.
20: You know,
22: just bruising and soreness.
20: Injuries, uh-huh. Crush injuries like that are more common than you would mm-hmm. think. Things fall over on children.
22: Well, my middle son, climbed a dresser one time, and there was a TV up at the top, and it was back when the TVs were kind of a bigger uh-huh. TV. I happened to be standing
20: How old was he?
22: Three.
20: Okay.
22: Maybe. Yeah, four.
20: And pull the drawers out and make sure you can climb right up
22: there. And he was climbing up there, I think probably to either change a tape in the bottom of the tape uh-huh. that had the built-in VCR, I think something like that. And he climbed up, and I watched the whole thing fall over on him. Well, I couldn't lift it off of him. And, of course, Caleb was home, thank goodness, and I screamed and hollered, and he came running up the stairs and pulled it off of him, and he was absolutely fine.
20: Was the TV mainly what fell on him, or the dresser?
22: I think the dresser. The TV, because of the because of the cord and the cable cord that was hooked in, I think it kind of held it a little bit so that it didn't fall hard.
20: Okay.
22: You know, it just kind of hung on that cable cord. But so it was mostly the dresser that fell on him, but it was still a very scary situation.
20: When we were on the farm, I watched that all the time when we'd stack lean panels up against a post.
22: Mm-hmm.
20: So that if a kid climbs up this, will it tip over on them? You know, lean them so they have enough that they, or wire them to the post mm-hmm. or wire them to the fence. Because, I knew a couple different adults that had that kind of thing happen. And, I mean, full grown men.
22: Yeah.
20: But when you have that laying on you and it's trying to crush the breath out of you,
22: mm-hmm.
20: and if there's nobody there, you cannot get it off
22: right.
20: of you.
22: So. Yeah. Yeah. And I know some people, and we, I think, either did it or considered doing it, they will find a way to hook that dresser to the wall, mm-hmm. you know, to keep it.
20: Oh, yeah, it wouldn't be hard.
22: Especially when you're in a carpeted room, that the dresser mm-hmm. sometimes doesn't quite sit level, mm-hmm. and so they can be a little bit loose. So anyway, one of those scary memories that I have.
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16: Welcome to On the Front Porch. I'm Dave Deacon, and if you've been anywhere around agriculture across the Southern Great Plains, especially the great state of Oklahoma, you will more than likely know my guest today. For more than four decades, Dr. Kim Anderson helped Oklahoma farmers make sense of grain markets and helped generations of Oklahoma State University students prepare for life beyond the classroom. He was raised on a dairy farm in Muskogee County, Oklahoma, and Kim built his career around practical economics, honest communication, and a deep respect for the people who raise our food. As an OSU Extension grain marketing economist, he became a trusted voice for producers trying to decide when to sell, when to store, and how to manage risk in a market that rarely stands still. His plain-spoken market reports, wheat scoop columns, television appearances, and countless producer meetings across Oklahoma and around the United States made complicated global forces understandable at the farm gate. But Kim's influence extends far beyond wheat prices. During his 42 years at Oklahoma State University, he taught and encouraged thousands of students, challenging them to work hard, communicate clearly, and to learn from people around them. Although he retired in 2024, the lessons, relationships, and stories he gathered across a lifetime in Oklahoma agriculture remain as valuable as ever. Pull up a chair on the front porch as we visit with Dr. Kim Anderson, a teacher, agricultural economist, and trusted friend to Oklahoma farmers and myself. Kim, welcome to the front porch.
15: It's a pleasure to be here, Dave. We've enjoyed it.
16: Before, the lessons, relationships, and stories he gathered across a lifetime in Oklahoma agriculture remain as valuable as ever. Pull up a chair on the front porch as we visit with Dr. Kim Anderson, a teacher, agricultural economist, and trusted friend to Oklahoma farmers and myself. Kim, welcome to the front.

0: issue was probably 2010, maybe. So I've known you before that. So.
1: Yeah, well, let's back up just a little bit. When we reestablished SUNUP, I believe that I interviewed you and was partially responsible for hiring you on the SUNUP crew.
0: I think you're right. Yeah.
1: You and Austin Moore.
0: And Clinton Griffiths and Kathy Shelton.
1: Yes. And I remember, I mean, you had that personality, that laugh. I mean, look what we did on SUNUP. I mean, we did those, what do you call them?
0: Kind of like hee-haw type things.
1: The hee-haw. Yeah. You know, we didn't just tape for radio or TV or whatever. We had fun doing it. You know, one time when prices were down in the, I believe called you and said, Dave, quit having fun talking about low prices. Is that true?
0: Yeah, that's true. Yeah. You kind of, you got to know the audience that you're talking to. And so we had to adjust to maybe kind of what the audience was feeling at the time. And it was a great way to get the markets out there, and you've always made that entertaining.
1: When, you know, working with elevator people, and, you know, I taught the grain grading schools, and after I'd taught it for a year or so, an elevator manager says, Kim, you don't know what you're talking about. You've never been there.
0: Aha.
1: And so, remember down at the coal elevator?
0: Yep.
1: Now, I worked with the elevators, you know, 500,000 bushel size elevators, not uncommon at all. 200,000 or 300,000, 500,000 or 600,000, now hundreds of thousands, not. Well, I managed the coal elevator for a harvest, and I had 2 10,500 bushel bins.
0: Wow!
1: I turned them 9 times.
0: Yeah.
1: Because I was shipping as fast as I was going, but they said, Kim, you don't know what you're doing. And, you know, I got out managing that elevator during that harvest.
0: Yeah.
1: They were right. I didn't know what I was talking about. And getting out in the real world and learning from the people that are actually doing it. And I think, I've got a PhD in agricultural economics. But what I learned and what I taught most of the time was what I learned from successful producers and successful agribusiness people.
0: And that proves why it was more important to you to actually walk in the shoes of the producer, of the people who are actually working in the grain industry, so that way you could relate to them whenever you help them with the markets that you did.
1: Well, when I graduated with my PhD, and trust me, I was 33 years old. I had went to a college for a year and a half, 4 years in the Navy, then a bachelor's, essentially a full bachelor's after I got out of the Navy, a master's, worked a year, and a PhD. So I'm 33, almost 34 when I get out in the real world. My first job at the University of Kentucky for 2.5 years, and I got the opportunity to come to Oklahoma as a grain marketing specialist. And I had my guns loaded, and I was going to stamp out ignorance now. And I got out there and I observed that, you know, the farmers and ranchers, they were kind. They listened to me, and some of them tried some of the stuff that I said they should be doing. But I noticed that they tended to go back to what they were doing before I rode on my white horse into town.
0: Right, right.
1: And I go, huh. And, you know, Wade Borison, Dr. Wade Borison, he's one of those outstanding researchers. And I got elevator data from farm sales for 9 years for 3 different locations in Oklahoma. And Wade and I worked that over, and we found out that farmers, at the time, the industry was saying most farmers sell in the bottom third of the market.
0: Yeah.
1: We found that most farmers sold in the top third of the market in Oklahoma.
0: Mm-hmm.
1: And that they knew what they were doing. And so I changed my modus operandi. I started learning from successful farmers. I mean, I know I was up at Alva and did a meeting, and a guy came in and he says, you know, Kim, he says, I got a couple million in the bank, and I own over 4,000 acres of wheat land, and he had some cattle and pasture land. And I talked to the county agent. He'd come to Woods County. I believe that's Woods County in Alva.
0: Yeah.
1: with the

0: no money in his pocket, and he built it over time.
1: Wow.
0: What can you learn from people like that?
1: Yeah.
0: And now he talked to me, told me this after everybody left, and then he went outside and got in his old red Ford pickup and drove off.
1: Yeah.
0: Most of what I taught, now, yes, my PhD, my bachelor's, my master's, my PhD, gave me a foundation about the economic system, about how the system worked, how the markets work. And yes, I could help producers improve what they were doing. But I had to recognize first that they were doing a relatively good job before I rode in the town, or they wouldn't have stayed in business.
1: Now, you were with OSU for 42 years, I believe.
0: Yes.
1: But before that, it was University of Kentucky.
0: Yes.
1: What was the difference in the approach between what you worked with producers in Kentucky versus how you worked with producers in Oklahoma?
0: This is something I used to talk to students about. Students often, they don't have a clue what they wanted to do.
1: Yeah.
0: And I interviewed at Kentucky for a crop marketing specialist and did not get the job.
1: Really?
0: But they were sufficiently impressed that the dean created a job, and I started to work in consumer economics.
1: Oh, okay.
0: I mean, what do I know about consumer economics? Give me a break here. However, I had learned, you know, what you learn in college, one of the major things you learn is learn how to learn.
1: Yeah, yeah.
0: Learn how to get information. Learn how to talk to people. Learn how to learn. And so I learned it. So I was doing, and tobacco.
1: Oh, wow,
0: My first TV appearance was on a show called Tobacco Talk with Ira Massey. And you go to the studio and you tape it live. It's not shown live, but
1: right.
0: What you tape is what you get. You got those huge cameras and the clock right below it. And Ira Massey introduced me to the mass media and the way to reach farmers. And so I worked in an entirely different area because I got the opportunity to get west of the Mississippi where I wanted to be.
1: Right, right.
0: And now, east of the Mississippi is great country, you know, great people, super people, just like here. But I got west of the Mississippi, and I got a crop marketing job.
1: Oh, okay, yeah.
0: However, I didn't even know how to do a T account for a hedge. So I had to learn. I didn't know about selling wheat,
1: yeah,
0: or corn or cotton or anything.
1: Right.
0: I had to learn it. I knew about the marketing system, knew how the marketing system, but I didn't know. I mean, I was from eastern Oklahoma. I was raised on a dairy farm. We milked cows.
1: Yeah.
0: 365 days a year, unless it was leap year, then it was 366, twice a day.
1: Yeah.
0: And you sold the milk. Every day, you know, every other day they picked up the bulk milk.
1: Yeah.
0: So marketing, you just, that was my environment when I was raised, and it's a whole different ball game with wheat and soybeans and corn and your crops.
1: Well, Kim, we'll dive into that in your time at Oklahoma State University. We'll get into that here in just a couple of minutes. And the phrase that you made famous, a third and a third and a third, we'll dive into that coming up on the next segment here on The Front Porch.
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1: welcome back to On the Front Porch. I'm Dave Deacon with my good friend Kim Anderson, the retired ag economist at Oklahoma State University. You were there for 42 years. You had the opportunity to impact a lot of lives, and a lot of folks will know you from your columns, but also your TV appearances and your county meetings across the state of Oklahoma, around the country as well. Kim, kind of talk about your extension program, your extension work at OSU.
0: First, I got the opportunity to come to Oklahoma State University from the University of Kentucky. Now, as you mentioned earlier, I was raised in Muskogee County, 6 miles north of Shakota, 3 miles south of Wainwright, mm-hmm. 4 1/4 west of Oktahawa, and 5 3/4 from Council Hill on the east. The address was Oktahawa. Went to school at Wainwright, and our telephone was out of Council Hill. And so I had that country background, the agriculture background. Now, when I graduated from high school, I wanted to be an aeronautical engineer.
1: Mm-hmm.
0: Started to college. I worked in Wisconsin for Green Giant in the sweet pea and the sweet corn harvest.
1: Oh, wow.
0: And if you've never seen a sweet pea combine, that sucker's about 2 stories tall. It's got 8-foot wheels high. Oh, probably 5 or 6 foot wide, pulled by a huge Oliver tractor. But anyway, spent a summer up there, but I turned 19 and the draft board decided that I needed congratulated. So I joined the Navy for 4 years.
1: Yeah.
0: I came back, and one thing I learned in the Navy was that I missed agriculture.
1: Yeah.
0: I missed the people in agriculture. So I came back, and rather than get an aeronautical or an engineering degree, I decided I wanted a degree in agriculture. And I ended up in Ag Ed for my bachelor's. I got recruited to Ag Econ for my master's. And then, of course, I got a PhD in Ag Econ. You could go into teaching or research or extension in the university systems. I like working with agriculture and with producers. And so I went into the Cooperative Extension Service. I went to University of Kentucky for 2.5 years and then got the opportunity to come west of the Mississippi to Oklahoma. And this is where my heart was anyway. And I came in, I moved in 517 Ag Hall in August of 1982. And I retired out of that office on August 1 of 2024.
1: Wow.
0: Same office for 42 years.
1: Well, and I was up there, and it's now Legacy Hall, but there's actually a shrine to you now. they've sealed off that office, and it's the Kim Anderson suite.
0: I will tell you that at Ag Econ, I was chairman of the facilities committee.
1: Oh, yeah.
0: And the administration was wanting to take some of Ag Econ's offices, so I had to get the map of Ag Hall. And one thing I learned about that was I had the smallest office in Ag Hall with
1: really?
0: A window.
1: Oh, wow.
0: And I called my department head and said, what's going on here? Aren't I any more important than that? But I did. I loved that office.
1: Yeah.
0: It was on 5th floor. It was back in a corner. You had to be looking for someone to get back there. And so it was quiet and I could get things done.
1: Yeah.
0: Now, you ask about extension, extension working with farmers and agribusiness people. I mean, that was just a God-given gift.
1: Yeah.
0: I came in, we talked a little bit about going to stamp out ignorance and learn that, hey, I need to learn from these successful guys. And I built relationships. I had a birthday just a couple
1: yes,
0: weeks
1: did.
0: Ago.
1: Yeah.
0: And the owner of Casty Grain, Mike Casty, sends me a text and wishes me a happy birthday.
1: Yeah.
0: Farmers, you go out, you know, they treat me like I'm important.
1: Mm-hmm.
0: They built a relationship. You couldn't ask for a better life
1: yeah.
0: than working with the people in agriculture.
1: And the miles you put on your GMC pickup.
0: I have a 1984 GMC S15.
1: Uh-huh.
0: And I believe it's got 255,564 miles on it right now.
1: Give or take.
0: Give or take. It's set right outside your window here. But that pickup is famous.
1: Yeah.
0: It's not Oklahoma, Texas, Kansas, you know. It's traveled all those roads. I know every back road.
1: Yeah.
0: I don't have to go the long route. I can take the shortcuts.
1: Right, right.
0: It bought a deer one night, and I killed my first pheasant. just west of Parenton, Texas one night, and it took out the grill on my pickup. That truck and I, well, we were, we had, Phil Kuechel and I had a meeting in Guymon, and we were coming back at midnight 30, and we got to just this side of Woodward, and I said, Phil, I got a problem. And he says, what? I said, my alternator needle just pegged.
1: Oh, no.
0: And he said, well, it'll go the other way after a while. So we turned anything electronic we turned on in that truck. And then when we got to Canton, we stopped and got some water to put in the battery because it's bulleted. And then we got on the other side of Canton, the needle went the other way. And we said, well, we could see how far we could get. And it was July the 6th, and it was a full moon.
1: Wow.
0: And so Phil says, you know, we could get further if you didn't have the headlights on. And those roads don't have any cars on them anyway.
1: Right.
0: And so, whoop, I turned off the headlights. I left my park lights on.
1: Yeah.
0: And we tried.
1: So the deer could see you.
0: Yeah. I only missed one turn. That's the one where you can go down to Watonga or stay on 51. And I backed up, got back on the road. And we're driving along. Phil said, Kim, the sign says narrow bridge ahead. And I said, yeah, I saw it. So I'm driving 55, 60, you know, at night with no headlights. And we'd see a car coming over the hill. We'd turn on the lights, you know, before it got up.
1: Right.
0: And Phil said that was my ghost pickup, that you could get it on radar, but you couldn't get a visual. But anyway, that pickup's got some stories. The extension's got stories like that.
1: Tell me about your trip down to Southwest Oklahoma and meeting up with one of the regents.
0: Oh.
1: This is one of my favorite stories.
0: Oh, we were down in Altus.
1: Yeah.
0: I was doing a meeting, you know, and the tables were kind of angled.
1: Yeah.
0: And a guy came in, he had on coveralls, and he had on brogue shoes on and clean, but, you know, worn. And he sat down at the end of the table. I says, boy, he looks familiar. I wonder who that guy is, you know. And so at break, I went up and I said, hey, I'm Kim Anderson. He said, yeah. Farmer says, Kim, he's one of your big bosses. And he says, I'm Robbie Robbins. And at that time, there was a weatherman on Oklahoma City.
1: Yeah.
0: And I thought, well, he's not the weatherman. Turned out, yeah, he's Board of Regents, chairman of Board of Regents. But Robbie, we got to be good friends. I know I did a meeting for down there one day, and this white Ford truck was going down the street 90 miles an hour, and it's come to a screeching halt, backs up, about runs over two people, comes flying up the lot, comes up, rolls down his window, and it's Robbie.
1: Oh, boy.
0: And he says, Kim, I lost $10,000 selling my wheat this last year. Said, how should I sell it? And I said, well, Robbie, you know, you're south of I-40. You cut your wheat earlier in the season. I said, just as you cross the scales, sell it.
1: Mm-hmm.
0: Sell it all at harvest. He says, can't be that easy. And I said, yeah, Robbie, to this part of the world, it's that easy. Yep. Just don't fight it. Just sell it at harvest. It can't be that easy. It's not easy. I said, well, Robbie, if you don't want to sell it all at harvest, then just sell a third, a third, and a third. Sell a third at harvest, a third in October, and a third in November, December. It'll only cost you a couple cents on the average, but, you know, that's a good way to do it. He says, it can't be that simple. And I said, sure it is. And he says, what do we need you for? And Murray Williams, he's another big cotton farmer down in that area. I'd been talking, Murray was standing there, and I was dumbfounded. I mean, this is Board of Regents, you know.
1: Oh, yeah, yeah.
0: Tell me, what do we need you for? I can see myself looking for another job, but Murray bails me out. He looks at Robbie, he says, Robbie, you need to keep Kim around. Because in a couple of years, you're going to think you're smart enough to beat the market again, and you need Kim here to remind you to keep it simple.
1: Is that where the third, a third, a third happened?
0: That's where the third.
1: In the parking lot.
0: In the parking lot with Robbie Robbins and that white truck telling me that he does, we don't really need that crop marketing position. That is a good example of my success. And it wasn't because I was quick and witty. It's because Murray Williams was quick and witty and bailed me out.
1: Yep.
0: And all through my career, learning from farmers, learning from successful and unsuccessful farmers on what took them under. It's others. And I guess one talent I have and that I developed was how to build those relationships, how to get people to share with me how they were successful. And then I, from my degrees and my college and other learning, could put that in a format that could be delivered to others, especially young farmers, but even old farmers, how they could possibly improve their profit and bottom line.
1: And we'll dive more into that in just a couple of minutes. You are listening to On the Front Porch. I'm Dave Deacon, and we'll be talking more with Professor Emeritus Dr. Kim Anderson coming up next.
4: Protecting soybean yields this season. Bruce Stewart, Technical Service Manager with FMC, tells brownfield producers should be on the lookout.
5: It'll be a pretty high year of insect pressure in soybeans this year just because we're having so much late planted soybeans.
4: Stewart says farmers are looking for efficient one-pass products to control multiple pests, and Elevist can maximize return on investment.
5: It does hit the caterpillars like soybean podworms, green clover worms, soybean loopers. It also has some activity on stink bugs, very effective against grasshoppers and also very effective against Japanese beetle if you have those. Kind of bringing both of those together in one product really makes sense and hits on those three components about being broad spectrum, good knockdown, and then also that residual performance.
4: To learn more, visit your FMC retailer or elevist.ag.fmc.com.
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8: The USDA's June acreage report shows minor shifts in planting with fewer corn acres and more soybean acres planted. Farm Bureau economist Faith Parham says farmers planted less wheat, too.
9: And a lot less wheat than expected. We did kind of see in the March intentions report that wheat was going to be lower this year, and that held true. All of this kind of shows how cost of production shifts planting over time.
8: Parham said farmers and economists will get more information soon from the July World Agricultural Supply and Demand Estimates.
9: The WASD will provide us a new update on what global supplies look like, as well as what domestic supplies may look like with these new acreage numbers and what we think farm prices will look like. So it'll be a good overall look at the state of the row crop market specifically.
8: Listen again here for more from the Voice of Agriculture, Kansas Farm Bureau.
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12: Now time for a look at the weather on KFRM. In Nebraska tonight, partly cloudy with lows in the mid-60s. On Wednesday, partly sunny with a chance for showers and storms. Highs in the 80s to low 90s. In Oklahoma tonight, mostly clear with lows in the mid-70s. And on Wednesday, sunny with highs in the low to mid-90s. In Kansas tonight, slight chance for a storm developing in the north with lows in the upper 60s to around 70. And on Wednesday, mix of clouds and sun with highs in the mid-80s to around 90 across the state. And that's been a look at the weather on KFRM.
13: Riding instructors harp on it constantly. Keep your chin up! And there's a good reason behind that advice. I'm Rick Lamb, and this is the Horse Show Minute. When you're learning to ride a horse, it's natural to drop your chin now and then to get a look at your hands. Dr. Nina Winland at Cornell University measured how this seemingly insignificant movement of riders affects their horses. Clinician Richard Schrake explains the results.
14: When they would drop their chin 1/2 inch, 30% of their weight would actually go to their balls of their feet and onto the horse's front end. So that means if you're showing a Western pleasure horse, as he's loping and you happen to look down to see what lead he's on, you throw him into his front end, and all of a sudden now your ball cap flies off because he's going 70 miles an hour. He'll pick up speed that quick in one stride.
13: With experience, a rider learns to feel what his horse is doing without actually seeing it. To learn more, visit thehorseshow.com. I'm Rick Lamb, and this has been the Horse Show Minute. Ride safely.
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1: And here we are back on the front porch. I'm Dave Deacon, sitting down with a professor emeritus from Oklahoma State University and I guess you're an emeritus grain marketing specialist, also on the extension side of that, talking with Dr. Kim Anderson. And Kim, not only as part of all of the extension side of it, but you also were a part of some pretty interesting research that went into the grain markets in Oklahoma and the Southern Great Plains as well.
0: Early in my career, and you go back into the, I started in 82, and you go through the 80s, the industry was telling producers that most of you sell in the bottom third of the market.
1: Yeah.
0: Producers just, they just don't know how to sell the grain. They just don't, you just don't know how to market. They just do it all wrong. But I observed wheat producers, crop producers, Oklahoma farmers and ranchers that had built very successful operations out of nothing.
1: Yeah.
0: And logic told me that, hey, they got to be doing something right. If they're not marketing right, that's the bottom line. That's where the money comes into the bank account. They've got to be doing something right here. And so I talked to several large elevators, three of them specifically, and one in southern Oklahoma, one in central Oklahoma, and one in northern Oklahoma. And I asked for their data or their information about wheat that they had bought from producers. And I ended up getting, for a nine-year period, every bushel delivered to that elevator.
1: Wow.
0: With the name of the farm that delivered it, and every bushel bought. So I knew when the wheat was delivered, and I knew what it was bought for. I knew the storage cost against it. I could calculate the interest cost given up by not having that money in hand. And, you know, that's just the trust we had in those elevators. And they knew that once we got that information, we immediately took the farm names off and assigned a number to each farm with no code. It was just code, but no answer sheet. So you couldn't say, well, I'm Anderson Farms. How did I do? I say, I don't know. We just got a number. And we did that for the Freedom of Information Act and the security of the data. But that shows the trust that the farmers had in us and the elevators had us. But we got that data and we analyzed it. And we found out that, you know, most wheat in Oklahoma, the majority of it was sold in the top half of the market, not the bottom half.
1: Huh.
0: A good 30 or 40% was in the top third of the market. It turned out that that information showed that Oklahoma farmers were doing excellent jobs in selling their wheat. Now, were some of them doing it wrong and making some big mistakes? Yes.
1: How has the wheat market changed in your 40-plus years? Because, I mean, you started in the 80s. There were a lot of things in the 80s that made it tough to be a farmer. But, I mean, I guess in some ways it may have been that way whenever you retired, too. But what was the biggest change that you saw in those years?
0: Oh, you could look at the government programs, for one.
1: Yeah.
0: And we could get into policy. Luther Tweeden told me, though, he was a internationally renowned policy expert and professor. He said, Kim, policy comes and policy goes, but weather determines price.
1: Exactly.
0: You go back into the 80s, the United States, the wheat industry of the United States, we've probably had 35% of world wheat exports. And by the time I left in 24, we had 8 or 9% of world wheat exports. You went back in the 80s, you know, we came in, you had, you go back to the 70s, you had Russia and China come in, the import market, and buying U.S. wheat. And in the 80s, you know, China and Russia were big buyers. However, you get in the 2000s, and by the time we got to 24, China's not quite self-sufficient in wheat production, but almost. They import very little. And Russia's the number one exporter in the world.
1: Yeah.
0: the market went from world market, but a big player, 35% of export, world exports to the United States, to we've got a very small percentage of that. Still important in the market. You also go back into the 80s that our price was determined, the majority of it was domestic.
1: Yeah.
0: And then you had exports coming in, probably equal there. But by the time I retired, it was the actually, our price was determined in the Black Sea by the Russian, by Russian wheat. So let's get real here. Rather than being termed in the export facilities and the domestic demand of in Oklahoma and Texas and Kansas, is determined in the Black Sea. So that was a big change right there.
1: You had several ways of getting the message out to different audiences. Kind of walk me through how you did that. You had the TV show we had that was on for a number of years and then brought back, but then you were also published in different magazines too.
0: The best delivery method for me, I wrote a column in Southwest Farm Press, mm-hmm. which I started in January of 1984, and I wrote that for 43 years.
1: Wow.
0: I probably, in that 43-year period, I would say you could count the number of published papers that I was not, that Wheat Scoops wasn't in, four or five.
1: Wow. Wow.
0: I had the Southwest Farm Press. Let me tell you a little story about that. Calvin Pigg was the editor, and I'd been in Oklahoma for about a year, and John Eichert and I did a newsletter, and Calvin calls me. He was down in Dallas area, I think, and says, Kim says, I've been reading your stuff, and we'd like for you to write articles for us. And so I told Calvin and talked to him a little while, and I said, I'll call you back. I called him back in a couple of days. I said, Calvin, I'll do an article, a column for Southwest Farm Press, you'll do two things. And I said, first off, I want to be in every paper. I want people to know Wheat Scoops is there so that they'll look for it. And second, I want you to teach me how to write. But that second was extremely important.
1: Very, yeah.
0: And he did. I'd wrote several articles, and he called me up and says, Kim, I got good news and bad news. And I said, okay, what's the bad news? I thought, oh, gosh, they're going to cut it. It just doesn't need what they want. He says, your articles are too long. I said, we don't make money with your articles. We make money with advertising. And every wasted word in that article takes advertising space.
1: Yeah.
0: Make them shorter. And so I did. And I said, well, what's the good news? He said, we're going to double what we're paying you for the article. But Calvin Pigg and then Ron Smith, but those editors, you know, they taught me how to write. And writing for the print press is different than writing an academic journal. You know, I had some researchers that they tried to write in Southwest Farm Press. They wouldn't take the articles because they didn't write it for producers. Calvin and Ron taught me how to write for producers. And then, of course, we had SunUp. Mm-hmm. Now, we started that. John Eichert and I, we'd go over early in my career over to ITLE, and we'd make a 5 or 10 minute tape, and it's on reel. And we'd overnight that to OETA, and then it would be broadcast on their weekend news.
1: Yeah.
0: And we started with that, and then we worked up into a program and a weekly program, and then we worked into SunUp.
1: Yeah.
0: We did radios from the extension, but also working with Ron Hayes.
1: Yeah.
0: Oh, who was the
1: Mike Dane?
0: Yeah, Ron Hayes, Mike Dane, and the Farm Bureau guy, Sam Knipp. The relationship with those guys. And then I'd write for your national farm publications. I'd got requests to do that. A story. Okay, it's I got drawn for jury duty.
1: Uh-huh.
0: and it was a capital punishment trial. These two brothers were accused of kidnapping the banker in Arkansas, taking him to Knoll, Missouri, robbing his bank, and drowning him in Grand Lake. And I was on that jury. And when I got called into the pool and before they swore us in, the judge says, I want it on record that I received Dr. Anderson's newsletter. We did thousands upon thousands of farmer meetings.
1: Yeah.
0: During COVID, they did a research on what OSU, who we were reaching, and my head count was at 22 million.
1: Wow.
0: I did a tape, a radio broadcast with Japan NPR in 18 languages.
1: That's amazing.
0: That is the opportunity of the mass media of reaching the masses. And I can thank people like you for that opportunity.
1: Well, I appreciate that. Yeah, in my career, I've always tried to find ways to reach the new audiences. And a lot of that I learned working at Extension and working with you. And so we'll be talking more with Dr. Kim Anderson coming up next here on The Front Porch.
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12: Now time for the market recap for this Tuesday, July 21st. September corn up 3.25 at 452.75. December up 2.25 at 475.25, and March up 2.5 at 491. September Kansas City wheat up 9.25 at 733. December up 10.5 at 749.5, and March up 11 at 762.25. September Chicago wheat up 4 at 678. December up 4.5 at 696. And March up 4.75 at 711.5. August soybeans down 6.5 at 1219.5. September down 5 at 1210.5. And November down 3.5 at 1222.75. August soybean meal up 3.20 at 326.70. September up 3.10 at 324.30. And October up 3.20 at 323.10. August soybean oil down 38 at 74.30. September down 41 at 73.41. And October down 45 at 72.39. In the livestock futures, August live cattle up 15 at 226.67. October down 7 at 223.22. And December down 10 at 222.90. August feeder cattle down 245 at 349.55. September down 127 at 344.97. And October down 25 at 339.57. August lean hogs up 22 at 101.50. October up 40 at 88.12. And December up 17 at 79.25. In the oil futures, West Texas crude up 189 at 84.37, gasoline up 1 cent at 3.40, and heating oil up 1 cent at 4.13. And that's been the market recap for this Tuesday, July 21st. I'm Lexi Bates.
1: Welcome back to The Front Porch. I'm Dave Deacon here with you and my good friend, Dr. Kim Anderson, emeritus professor at Oklahoma State University, taught thousands of students over the years, and one of the most famous classes in the ag college, but also on campus, has been your sales class. And Kim, kind of talk about the how that came about, because you didn't come to campus to teach students. You were in the extension arm of it all, but you were actually able to work your way into that.
0: Well, I'd been on the job for 17, 18 years, working with agribusiness people, farmers, and a relatively successful program. And I thought, well, I'm ready to take it into the classroom. And so I got the opportunity to teach junior marketing, and I thought, yeah, man, I could teach it to producers. This is a breeze. It is a disaster. Teaching the student is different than working with real world people.
1: Yeah.
0: And I adjusted. That's one thing that I learned how to do, is when things go right, you debrief and you work to improve them. When they go wrong, you debrief. Everything I do in life, teach Sunday school class. After each class, I debrief what went right, what went wrong. Anyway, I was teaching junior marketing, and I turned myself around. It wasn't the students' fault. I just wasn't communicating. I wasn't building a relationship with the students. I learned how to do that. And then at a faculty meeting, they decided that a good percentage of students in the College of Agriculture go out in to be sales reps, to work as a representative for a company.
1: Yeah.
0: And we're not teaching them how to do that. And so they said, we'll counsel junior marketing. We'll put that information in with the prices course. So we need somebody to teach sales.
1: Yeah.
0: Agriculture product marketing and sales. Well, I enjoyed the students. I enjoyed being around them. They make you feel young. Yeah. You know, they challenge you. And nobody wanted to teach sales class. You don't need a PhD to teach sales. Give me a break here. I thought, well, if I'm going to teach, I'll do it. What do I know about sales? Nothing. So just like I had done with my crop marketing stuff, I contacted some successful salespeople in Oklahoma. Jay Albright had the John Deere dealership here in Stillwater. I contacted Jay. Jay worked with me, and I worked with salespeople. I'd go on a meeting, and every meeting I go to, does anybody at your school teach sales? And finally, I found one at Purdue that had not only taught it, but he wrote a book, and he sent me all his material.
1: Wow.
0: So this is back in the good old days where you weren't trying to make a buck out of everything, but that's another story. And I started the sales class, and I realized in that class in sales, and if it's about communication and building relationships and building trust and ethics. And so that's what we taught in that course, was farm kids, how do I carry on a conversation? How do I build a relationship? How do I build trust? And how do I be successful, you know, in life? And it's all sales. It's all about sales. I started that course in January of 2001 and walked out of the classroom, believe, in the spring of 24.
1: Yeah.
0: And I'd average 115 students a semester, and it's one of the most popular courses in the College of Agriculture. Oh, 5,600 students went through that course, and it was fun.
1: Yeah.
0: Because you weren't teaching theory, you were teaching life. And I know one of my problems is to carry on a conversation. You go to a meeting, you're talking to strangers, and you teach stuff like, don't impress them with your knowledge, impress them with theirs. You do things. Well, I was at a meeting down in Oklahoma City with the ag industry, and this salesperson came in, and we were having lunch, and there was one chair, and he sat down. He says, I was just talking to so-and-so, and I had to ask 12 questions before I could get his hot spot. And in other words, he wanted to get his potential customer talking, so he listened, so he could learn about him. My thought was, how do you ask 12 questions without it coming across, I'm interrogating you? I mean, I learned so much in that course, because I'd go to meetings and, oh gosh, it was just a disaster, because I didn't know how to carry on a conversation.
1: Yeah.
0: I learned how to ask questions without interrogating someone. People love to talk about themselves. You want to build a relationship. You find their hot. What do they like to talk about? It's like I had some football players, a black man, receiver.
17: Yeah,
0: he was in my class, and if you wanted to talk to him, Washington too. What was his name?
1: James Washington,
0: yep. And I said, so if you want to build a relationship or talk to him, you don't talk to him about football. Everybody talks to him about football. I found out that James wanted to get a professional ball, but he wanted to buy a farm and ranch. He wanted to be a farmer and rancher. And so what do you think James wanted to talk about?
1: Farming and ranching.
0: Farming and ranching. You bet. In this course, I would teach the students, I'd called it the boy-girl relationship development, the eight steps of the sales process. And I haven't done these in a long time now. But you identify what your product is.
1: Yeah.
0: You know your product, and you identify your potential customers. Do some research on them, find out about their background, and then once you get some information about them, then you make the contact, then you build a relationship. Then you uncover account needs, values, and opportunities. Then you present the value bundle. And then you answer questions, overcome objections. And you close the sale. And then you follow up to ensure satisfaction. Well, that's just a boy-girl, girl-boy relationship development,
1: Yeah.
0: It's just about life, developing a relationship with her. And that's what we were teaching in class. And I also told the students that at that time, they were paying me about in-state tuition and fees was about $45 a class period. Out-of-state was $90 a class period.
1: Wow.
0: And we have 44, 46 class periods.
1: Yeah.
0: And I told them it's my responsibility that every time you walk out that door, I have improved your earning potential by $90. And I also told them that if other professors aren't doing that on this campus, you need to want to know why.
1: Yeah.
0: But we taught how to build a relationship, and really sales, but how to really be successful in life. But we also taught them the economics. If you're going to be in a class, then it's got to pay off. It was one of those deals that nobody wanted to do. I mean, it's not prestigious to teach a sales class.
1: Yeah.
0: It really is.
1: Right.
0: But it doesn't appear, you don't need a PhD to do that.
1: Yeah.
0: PhD helps you because it gives you a lot of background. It gives you a lot of knowledge that you can work into it. But nobody wanted to teach it, but so I did. And I've, throughout life, in the Navy, in school, there's things that have to be done that nobody wants to do. And I'd volunteer to do them. Because if you do them and you're successful, there's a lot of payoff in that. And because I taught that course when I retired from Oklahoma Teachers Retirement and so on, I was able to come back on contract because there wasn't anybody else that could teach that course.
1: Yeah.
0: And so I worked another 14 years.
1: Was it 14?
0: 14 years. I worked another 14 years because I volunteered to do something that nobody else wanted to do and nobody was trained to do. Yeah. And the industry trained me. Each semester we'd have 35 to 40 salespeople come in to work with those students. As the students sold a product, the salesperson would role pay their buyer and then pay for the meal at Meditations for dinner that night for about 160 people. Yeah, the salespeople say, "Kim, you realize what I'm doing?" I said, "What's that?" He says, "I'm helping train people that'll replace me. They'll be my competition in a few years." But they loved it.
1: Mm-hmm.
0: And I really, that's one of the things I miss. I miss being with producers and the people in agriculture, and I miss the accolades from the students.
1: And what a career you've had, and you've impacted a lot of lives.
0: I have had the opportunity. Every time I walked in the classroom, you've got to have that thought. One, I want them to walk out increased earning potential.
1: Yeah.
0: But when you walk in the classroom, you've got the opportunity to help mold that student for and provide that student with something that they can use the rest of their life. Now, that's a responsibility.
1: Just like someone did for you.
0: Just like someone did for me. That's exactly correct.
1: Kim Anderson, thank you so much for going on with us today and talking about your storied career in ag economy or in ag economics and extension and teaching and your research. Wow, I guess you've done all three of the land grant mission there. So thanks for going on and talking with us on the front porch.
0: As with most things with you, Dave, it's been fun.
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8: The USDA's June acreage report shows minor shifts in planting with fewer corn acres and more soybean acres planted. Farm Bureau economist Faith Parham says farmers planted less wheat, too.
9: And a lot less wheat than expected. We did kind of see in the March intentions report that wheat was going to be lower this year, and that held true. All of this kind of shows how cost of production shifts planting over time.
8: Parham said farmers and economists will get more information soon from the July World Agricultural Supply and Demand Estimates.
9: The WASDE will provide us a new update on what global supplies look like, as well as what domestic supplies may look like with these new acreage numbers and what we think farm prices will look like. So it'll be a good overall look at the state of the row crop market specifically.
8: Listen again here for more from the Voice of Agriculture, Kansas Farm Bureau.
15: This hour at Town Hall, I'm Bob Agnew in Washington. House Majority Leader Steve Scalise warning Democrat socialists are on the ballot this November with a big agenda.
17: And you're seeing it play out in cities like New York, but it's coming to a town near you. And it will absolutely be on the ballot this November because the American people do not want America to become a communist nation.
15: President Trump is promising every soldier's death caused by Iran will be avenged as the military strikes against that country continue. Here's correspondent Laura Winters.
18: The U.S. military striking targets in Iran for a 10th night in a row in retaliation for Iran attacking a base in Jordan and killing three U.S. soldiers, including a 19-year-old woman from Carrollton, Texas, and a 25-year-old man from Hawaii.
19: We feel very badly, but you know, those great people, those great patriots were out there fighting that Iran cannot have a nuclear weapon.
18: Laura Winters reporting.
15: Tropical storm Bertha growing stronger in the Gulf of America, prompting this forecast from Philippe Pappin at the National Hurricane Center.
20: We do have tropical storm watches and warnings in effect for portions of the Florida Panhandle, coastal Alabama, Mississippi, and then also the Louisiana coastline. And in fact, the city of New Orleans, the metro area, is currently under a tropical storm watch.
15: The Women's Tennis Association introducing a one-off mandatory gene testing program for all players starting today.
21: It's a requirement to compete at the 2028 Los Angeles Olympics. The WTA has updated its women's eligibility policy to include gender screening based on biological sex this week to preserve the integrity of women's professional tennis and maintain fair competition conditions for all players. The new policy takes the organization in line with the eligibility policy introduced by the IOC in March to align with President Trump's executive order on sports ahead of the 2028 Olympics. Keith Peters, Washington.
15: More on these stories at townhall.com.
22: 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Silver has fallen even further. 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
12: Welcome to Ag Perspectives. I'm Lexi Bates, and today we have an episode of the Feed Science Podcast. In this episode, their guest, Dr. Warren Rush, explains the economic and biological factors driving larger beef carcass weights.
4: So Warren is an assistant professor and an extension beef feedlot management specialist at South Dakota State University. And he's going to talk to us today about some things related to beef carcass size. But before we jump into that, Warren, would you mind giving the audience a bit more of your background? I know you've done some of these podcasts before, but for any of the audience that aren't familiar with your background, if you'd share that, that'd be great.
5: Sure. So as you said, I'm the Extension Feedlot Management Specialist here at South Dakota State, and I've taken kind of a long route to get here. I started out, I tell people I'm a product of the 80s farm crisis, and that turned into, even though I really wanted to farm, that wasn't going to be the option, at least right away. So I went undergraduate here at South Dakota State, got a master's at Kansas State University, started out my career in county extension, and then did have a chance to go back home. We worked on our family's cattle feeding and cow-calf operation, and through kind of a long chain of events, after about a dozen years or so, my wife and I determined that that business path wasn't going to be viable. So we ended up going back to extension, first in a regional role in a cow-calf, and then collectively the university decided that might make a good sense to turn me into a feedlot person. And so I, while at the same time, worked on my PhD, which I wrapped up about 5 years ago. And so I've had this faculty role ever since. I think what that does give me is some advantages in terms of what I do now, in that I've had different roles within the beef industry, from both the cow-calf to the cattle feeding side. And the fact that I've done this on my own as a producer, I think gives me at least some idea of what our producers are dealing with as we start trying to think about managing their operations.
4: Gotcha. Yeah. And on the extension side, having done it yourself doesn't hurt with the credibility side either, right? You go out and you can talk to them and they'll go, yeah, it seems like he actually knows what he's talking about. No, you've done it before. Okay. You're not just coming and pretending like you know.
5: Yeah, it does help a bit.
4: Yeah, I'll bet. All right. So the topic for today is going to be beef carcass size. And I think it's not a surprise to anybody, as it would be in a lot of our food animal industries. Carcass size and animal size overall has increased as we've changed genetics and feeding practices and things like that. And it's been going that way since, it's got to be 50 plus years. And certainly with the increase in things like integration and very concentrated feeding and programs and things like that, things have certainly, continued to grow. And so there's no signs of that stopping. And so I think the idea today would be to talk about what some of the signals that the market's sending that's telling us why those things are happening. So let's just start with that. Let's start with the very easy, the very simple question with probably not a so simple answer. Why have the feeders continued to increase that final body weight and carcass size in beef cattle?
5: Well, to lead off with the answer, it's because it's more profitable to do so. So kind of why I got interested in this particular topic and talking about it was in part driven by an email response that I received last summer from an article some of our communications people put out, where the headline, they were talking about our research here, and their headline they chose was bigger and better cattle or bigger and better beef or something like that. And it wasn't necessarily what I would have picked, but it fit what we were doing. And I got some feedback from a producer that really took a bit of an exception to that, in terms of, in their view, we would be better served having more moderate sized cattle from an efficiency standpoint. And so I thought there's a bit of a disconnect within as you think about all the way from the cow calf to the finished beef side, on why we are doing some of what we do. And so that's kind of the genesis of why I've been talking about this topic the last few months. But We did some research on taking a set of cattle and extending days on feed. And the real short answer to that, when we get down to adding in all the costs, you know, including interest, yardage, the added feed, all of those things, in some cases, adding some discounts from a carcass standpoint, because as we get them heavier, feed them longer, we make them fatter. Taking all that into account, the longer we fed them, the more money we made. And that, you know, that's really something the cattle feeders have figured out, you know, and known pretty intuitively. You know, from a bigger picture standpoint, the tolerance from the packing side for heavier and fatter carcass has increased over time. Things, in some cases, adding some discounts from a carcass standpoint, because as we get them heavier, feed them longer, we make them fatter. Taking all that into account, the longer we fed them, the more money we made. And that, you know, that's really something the cattle feeders have figured out, you know, and known pretty intuitively. You know, from a bigger picture standpoint,

0: In part because it makes sense on the feedlot side to add more pounds. The other part, given the current state of the beef industry, the packing plants really are forced to because of shorter cattle number. In order to supply beef demand, it requires those animals to be heavier. Some of the challenges are on going forward are in some of the cutability and just physical size standpoint. But the economic signal is right now saying we need pounds and we're willing to pay for it.
1: Gotcha. So I do want to talk a little bit more, obviously, about those implications, some of those unintended consequences. But just going back to the profitability side for a minute, this obviously is an economy of scale type argument. I'm wondering how much, and not that you can assign a percentage to each, but how much of it is economy scale in the operations themselves, as far as, how long the cattle are staying in the feedlot, and therefore, the amount of time and having to switch them out and feed them and everything else is economy of scale, being able to operate larger feedlots. And then how much of it is economy of scale, literally of the animal itself, and it being more economical to try to feed, one steer out to this weight instead of it taking, 1.2 steers to get to that weight. So I'm curious about the economy of scale, both operationally and on the actual animal side.
0: I would say it's about 50-50. If we just go to the biology, and some of this has been driven by as our industry has shifted from selling cattle on a live weight basis to selling it on a carcass weight basis, that the way the composition of that final weight gain has changed some of this. Because if we just measure feed efficiency on a live gain standpoint, we know that they get less efficient as they get towards the end of the feeding period. What the difference is when we do that, when we're measuring carcass weight gain, that efficiency drop off is not nearly so dramatic. Our data said that steers are gaining close to 2 pounds a day carcass gain, even out to some fairly extended. That study I referenced, our final average weight on steers for that longest feeding group is 1,700 pounds, and they were still gaining nearly 2 pounds a day carcass weight. Well, now we start at somewhere around $3.80 for a pound of carcass, start doing that math that we're adding $7.50 per day, and then compare that to our costs, that makes that profitable. So that's kind of on an individual animal basis, and it's why even our smaller, relatively speaking, smaller scaled feeders here in the upper Midwest have adapted this maybe to a faster extent than that. Then when you start looking at just overall financial management, the animal, if I don't have to go buy a replacement animal, and that the feeder cattle market has been absolutely on fire in the last year, the longer I own, I can put pounds on the animal already own. It helps out from a capital standpoint and some other things. So we really have two different drivers of this. It's what's going on biologically that's saying, given the current market conditions, it's profitable to add weight to that animal. And then simply the financial implications of that are, if I can feed the animal we already own rather than sell it and then buy a very valuable animal to replace it, that helps me keep the yard fuller longer. To some extent, reduces the amount of burn I have from a capital standpoint. So there's really those two factors are both going on.
1: Something else that I was curious about, if you could speak to, we've got a lot of folks that would listen that would be anywhere from the feed industry to the various different food animal industries. When we talk about something like trends in like the feeder cattle market, let's say that something happens in poultry, right? And we'll talk about, broiler chickens specifically, and something's changing in the market that would make me want to make them heavier, make them lighter. Those are changes I can make pretty quick, right? Because we're talking 2 months or less worth of feeding cycle. Every time we place new birds, then we can kind of make that decision. But obviously, in the feeder cattle market, we're feeding them for a lot longer, but also it's going to be, we're feeding them a lot longer in the feedlot. We're also very dependent on what they're coming.

0: coming to us at from a weight size coming off like that background or that cow calf operation. So if somebody, if let's say the trend did shift because prices change, and so hold on, maybe we don't want to grow them as big. What kind of time like is that? What's a cycle?
1: We'll pause for KFRM's planning forecast. More Ag Perspectives after this.

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1: I'm meteorologist Ryan Martin with a look at your 550 KFRM planning forecast. It is a Tuesday. It is July the 21st. Here's what's going on as we take a look at action across the nation's midsection. The answer is honestly not a whole lot this afternoon. We've got some cooler air trying to dive southward across the Great Lakes region. It's backing up some of the heat just a little bit in the Missouri Valley and back into the Central Plains. However, we are still staying warm overall. Nothing happening with regard to precipitation today. Watching some disturbances trying to come out of eastern parts of Wyoming, southeastern Montana overnight tonight. Those streak across South Dakota first and down into Nebraska. Looks like it's going to be a very active day tomorrow over the heart of Nebraska. Rain and strong thunderstorms coming through. We will see a refiring of action then overnight tomorrow night right on through Thursday. This time it can sneak a little bit farther south. I think you have to allow for some scattered rain showers all the way down to U.S. 50 in Kansas and through a large part of eastern Colorado. Over the course of the next couple of days, I think we can easily see half to 2+ inch rain totals. The high end of the rain range easily in Nebraska, but I won't rule out some stronger thunderstorms that boost rain totals even in Kansas, western Kansas in the overnight, tomorrow night, Thursday morning time frame, and then northeast Kansas later Thursday into early Friday. By the time we get to the end of the week, we are watching a significant round of moisture still hold and kick out of the eastern Colorado area. That's through Friday into Saturday. Everything settles southward Saturday afternoon into Oklahoma and North Texas. Then the finish of the weekend and most of next week looks dry. Heat-based showers and thunderstorms are possible midweek next week. Tuesday into Wednesday is a key day that I'm looking at. And then again, late in the week, Thursday night through Friday. However, next week does not look to be as strong on precipitation for the region as a whole. Heat is definitely going to be the story right on through the flip of the calendar from July into August. Oppressive heat likely in that first full week of August, at least the way things are coming together right now. Otherwise, nothing that different than what we've seen here through the summer so far. Pop-up scattered showers across the region. They're pretty easy to see, and we're not looking at a long-term, wide-open, dry window for everyone anytime soon. Just not seeing another upper-level ridge dominate the forecast just yet. That's the way your forecast is stacking up. I'm meteorologist Ryan Martin.
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4: One of those signals could happen very quickly. And, you know, my colleague was just at a conference with a consulting firm, and, you know, they were talking about, if there were some changes on the packing side of things, where if the processors then regain some leverage, let's say, pick your company, close a plant, you know, they could, that tolerance for fatter carcasses, they might see heavier discounts quicker. And so that could happen very quickly, and then that would mean now our decision-making on individual pens of cattle might have to change in terms of, well, we can't tolerate as many fours. More yield grain fours and fives are now costing us more money. We may need to shift our target. Long-term, one of the big stories on this is, we have an incredibly strong retail beef demand for beef, even at these very strong prices from a consumer standpoint. But that's because of a whole lot of reasons, including drought, labor, capital, all kinds of things. We are not really adding a lot of additional cows to the breeding. That change is going to take a lot of time. And it's simple. you referenced the boiler industry. You can make those changes very quickly. Generation turnover is very rapid. That is not the case on the beef side. So, you know, if I want to start thinking about, you know, calves are being born in South Dakota right now, or we're, you know, nearing the end of calving season. You know, so a calf born in 26, I want to keep her as a replacement. I'm breeding her in 27 for her to calve in 28 to produce beef on the marketplace in 29. You know, some of these economic signals are going to be, you know, measuring in months and years that before we start really dramatically changing. Because, and by the way, ranchers, at least in South Dakota, are really not adding a lot of cows inventory of replacement efforts. We're, depending on where you're at, for a big part of the state, we're very concerned about moisture right now and feed supply. And so the overall theme or goal right now is to figure out how to maintain the cows we have without necessarily looking to add more. And in part, you know, there's right now the market is saying we need feeder cattle. They're rewarding you to send heifers into the supply chain. So there's a little bit of the packer can change their signals very quickly. The ranch side, the feeder cattle supply is not going to change rapidly.
5: All right. Again, my guest today is Dr. Warren Rushi. Warren's an assistant professor at South Dakota State University, and we're talking about carcass size in beef cattle, especially feedlot cattle that are coming into the market. One of the other things, and you've talked already a lot about it, I'm curious if there's anything else you'd like to cover specifically. One of the things that's also very interesting about the way that the feedlot cattle system works with the feeders is it's right in the middle of that supply chain of the animal, right? So, and they've got to depend on the cow-calf. They've got to depend on backgrounding, like you said. And then, of course, it's got to go to the packer, and it's going to eventually go to retail. And so I assume there's, as you've already talked about, there's all this kind of push-pull on what makes sense for each individual segment. So I guess I would ask, are all of the segments happy with this direction, or some of them not happy with them? And at the end of the day, who has the most power? Does everybody kind of get to split the power equally because everybody needs everybody?
4: So that's a great question. And I would say we're not all equally, there's some concerns about all of this. And I'll start working backwards. I'll start at the packing and work to the cow-calf. From the packing standpoint, they are needing pounds to come in. They're economy of scale business, and so they've certainly been along for the ride from that standpoint. However, they have some concerns on these carcass sizes. You've got a larger mass of the carcass that takes more energy to cool down. In some cases, the physical infrastructure plant might be limiting how big a carcass we can handle. There's some labor things. So there are some limitations from that standpoint that the retailer and the processor needs to deal with. Even things like, you would think that more muscling is always better. Well, if you have a 17.5-inch steak, that either becomes more than someone wants to spend for it, or we cut it thin enough so that we meet the right price point, and now it becomes very hard to cook. So, there's some portion size issues that come about from that part of it. On the packer side, on the cattle feeder side, one of the drawbacks of this trend towards making cattle bigger is we've also increased physical challenges in terms of physically being able to handle the cattle. We've made them larger, but we haven't changed the heart, the lung capacity. We haven't changed the feet and legs. And so from that standpoint, we create some health issues. I should have also mentioned that from the packer standpoint, and to some extent on the feeder, as we've made them bigger, we've made them fatter. That creates some challenges in terms of trim loss, maybe some feed efficiency aspects that right now we're just kind of tolerating, but there may come a time when we start paying a lot more attention to that. If we go all the way down to the cow-calf side, the wonderful thing about the beef industry is we've got so much diversity and so many different approaches to raise livestock that we don't necessarily have in some of the other protein species. The challenge is we have to, we're raising cattle in Florida and in Montana and everywhere in between, and all those different kinds of environments to create hopefully a consistent product from all of these different environmental conditions we have cattle to make a living in. And so the cow that works in Central Florida is not the same cow that works in Western South Dakota. And so as we start thinking about making cattle bigger, one of the potential drawbacks is that we may also be making cows bigger. That isn't necessarily in all instances a great thing from a feed standpoint. Now, the good news in some of that, and Dr. Paul back at Oklahoma State did a really nice job of summarizing some of the information on cow size and carcass weight, is that we're able to make cattle that we can make big out of some relatively modern sized cows. That study I referenced that we did here at South Dakota State, that was in partnership with the North American Limousine Foundation, where they worked with a couple commercial ranches in Montana. And the person that coordinated all that said, yeah, those cows are not necessarily all that big, nothing out of the ordinary, but we were able to take the sons and daughters, the steers out of those, up to 1,700 pounds without any real issues from a health or a cutability standpoint. So that managing that variability and dealing with some of these unintended consequences as we start pushing things farther to the, pushing the envelope a little farther, I think that's where our challenges are from a cattle management standpoint, is how do we take all of these very varied industries communication across sectors is getting better, but we're certainly not linked to the same degree that poultry, swine, or even dairy might be. So we've got more independent operators up and down the chain with all differing approaches and priorities of what the ideal beef animal looks like in their segment of business.
5: So I guess, I would assume that that's, a pretty significant part of like the research that you're looking at, right? Is how do you mitigate those and how do you, what ideas are out there, I guess, practically, but also I'm guessing a lot of it is just, as it is with anything else today, pulling the data together from all of these places. And in your case, you've got a lot of different operations that are going to have everything from lots of data and lots of things you can plug into a market analysis to ones that have next to none, because that's just not how they've operated forever. So what does that look like from a data management type of a standpoint?
4: That's a great question. The packing and the feedlot industry do a pretty good job of managing data. As you alluded to on the cow-calf sector, that's a little more hit or miss. Some of what we focus on is just transferring information, even as simple as things like health records and so forth. What we're also working on, and this isn't, I don't know if this is exactly what you're getting at, but in terms of data and knowledge, some of the things we're working on a research standpoint is how do I take some of this variation that exists on the cow herd and then figure out how to create a consistent product on the other end. And so we're looking at things like, and this does relate, I think, to your audience, things like using roughage to a greater degree. We think that's one of the approaches that makes sense to take animals that maybe come from a more moderate or smaller frame cow and use a roughage to manipulate the growth curve, to essentially build skeleton, build muscle before we start putting on fat, as a strategy to be able to have outweights that have been increased without changing the genetics on the cow side. From a technology standpoint, implants and specifically on the feed, the beta agonists, things like Optiflex, Experior, and so forth, are tools that we can use really effectively to change how that looks like in terms of output. And then we've been doing some work on just differing approaches to nutrient requirements. For instance, we've been doing quite a bit of work here in the last 3 or 4 years on incorporating soy protein into cattle diets. That's not something we've looked at traditionally, really, for 25, 30 years. With the advent of corn processing, our industry has used the distiller's grains, cold wheat, so forth as kind of our go-to. We're taking a second look, and some of that's been driven by changes in soy crush and now more recently just changes in the soybean market. But we've been adding soy protein, whether that's heat treated or conventional soybean meal, and seeing some really interesting responses that, again, are helping us increase what we're seeing is increased output without necessarily changing anything from the genetic standpoint it's a technology that we can use in that one sector in the feedlot without asking downstream producers to change how they're doing business.
3: 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This has been an episode of the Feed Science Podcast. I'm Lexi Bates reporting for KFRM. Have a great day.

0: Chad Wolf with your Northwest Kansas update on 550 KFRM. Happy Tuesday. Thank you for tuning in. Warm again today in Northwest Kansas. No big surprise there. What is a surprise? Breezy, too. Could see some wind gusts up to 30 miles an hour. Actually needing a little breeze in Northwest Kansas. At least I am, and I know several other guys as well, to turn some windmills, as I've been on the verge of having to haul water for the last several days. Other guys I know have already hauled water. And if you haven't kept an eye on your windmill, you might be kind of late to the party, but nonetheless, some wind today in Northwest Kansas to generate a little water for some of those windmills in the area. Not as hot as yesterday. At least we'll avoid the triple digits. Those breezy conditions may be creating some air circulation, so highs just around 96 as opposed to the triple digits we've seen the last several days, 93 tomorrow. Also, those continued chances, or at least chances of rain moving into Northwest Kansas beginning tomorrow night, to kind of keep pushing these chances back towards the middle to latter half of the work week. But they're also increasing the likelihood of precipitation. Parts of the area with a 50-50 shot of thunderstorm activity tomorrow night, maybe even a better shot upcoming on Thursday night. Of course, we'll keep an eye on that, have more details on that. Certainly need a rain, drying out in Northwest Kansas. Haven't seen rain for a while, and of course these warm hot temperatures taking a toll on things. Looks like some warm hot temperatures or triple digit temperatures returning to Northwest Kansas by this weekend. Hearing quite a bit of talk of that heat and dry conditions taking a toll on Northwest Kansas crop conditions in a big hurry. Talked about that a little bit yesterday, even where that crop has seen quite a bit of moisture, or for that matter, even still has moisture. Crops just not used to this kind of heat. Some parts of the area not capitalizing on some of those big rains that we've seen kind of through the month of June. I know quite a bit of talk of northeastern parts of Northwest Kansas. Didn't really see the big rains that other parts of the area did. They're starting to dry out and dry out real fast, kind of in desperate need of a shot of rain here the next couple of nights. Actually starting to get into that time of year, seeing some corn tassel in Northwest.
1: The voice of the plains, KFRM, Salina, Kansas.
0: Nation, and also peak water use, which makes the chances of rain and the need of rain that much more important. That's Check of News today. Have a great day. Catch you back here tomorrow for your KFRM News. The voice of the plains, I'm Chad Wolf.
2: If it happens in agriculture, it happens here. 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
3: News this hour at Town Hall. I'm Bob Agnew in Washington. House Majority Leader Steve Scalise warning Democrat socialists are on the ballot this November with a big agenda.
4: And you're seeing it play out in cities like New York, but it's coming to a town near you. And it will absolutely be on the ballot this November, because the American people do not want America to become a communist nation.
3: President Trump is promising every soldier's death caused by Iran will be avenged as the military strikes against that country continue. Here's correspondent Laura Winters.
5: The U.S. military striking targets in Iran for a 10th night in a row in retaliation for Iran attacking a base in Jordan and killing three U.S. soldiers, including a 19-year-old woman from Carrollton, Texas, and a 25-year-old man from Hawaii.
6: We feel very badly, but you know, those great people, those great patriots were out there fighting that Iran cannot have a nuclear weapon.
5: Laura Winters reporting.
3: Tropical storm Bertha growing stronger in the Gulf of America, prompting this forecast from Philippe Pappin at the National Hurricane Center.
7: We do have tropical storm watches and warnings in effect for portions of the Florida Panhandle, coastal Alabama, Mississippi, and then also the Louisiana coastline. And in fact, the city of New Orleans, the metro area, is currently under a tropical storm watch.
3: The Women's Tennis Association introducing a one-off mandatory gene testing program for all players starting today.
8: It's a requirement to compete at the 2028 Los Angeles Olympics. The WTA has updated its women's eligibility policy to include gender screening based on biological sex this week to preserve the integrity of women's professional tennis and maintain fair competition conditions for all players. The new policy takes the organization in line with the eligibility policy introduced by the IOC in in March to align with President Trump's executive order on sports ahead of the 2028 Olympics. Keith Peters, Washington.
3: More on these stories at townhall.com.
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11: 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Logan, thanks for joining us today.
12: Thanks for having me on, Shelby.
11: Logan, as we're thinking about what things should be monitored in cotton this time of year for entomology insects, what is the first one on your list?
12: Absolutely. So right now, as cotton across the state of Kansas has made its way into squaring, those early squares are very important for us to be protecting, as they are the number one makers of mature, high-quality cotton for our cotton acres in southern Kansas and northern Oklahoma. At this stage, we really need to be watching for some specific insects that are big feeders on those little developing squares. Namely, we're going to be thinking about what we call in alfalfa a ligus bug, or our cotton producers are more likely to know them as tarnished plant bugs or just plant bugs, as well as cotton flea hoppers. We want to be watching these right now very closely as they produce that similar injury in the form of blasted squares, where we lose those fruiting positions right now, those early developing fruiting positions, which can have a profound impact on our final yield and certainly the ultimate grade of that cotton, as our highest quality, most mature cotton bolls are those first ones to form.
11: How do they blast the squares?
12: So they're going to be feeding on the squares. So they'll feed on those little squares. And when we call them blasted, simply that means they're missing. So they'll start feeding. But basically, when we think about scouting for these and we're looking for those lost squares, basically looking at those positions on our fruiting branches where we would expect the presence of a square, a small floral bud, we're looking for places where they are missing. So you'll see a little scar left over where that bud, that square, was attached to the plant, and it will be missing. And we refer to those as blasted squares.
11: Do the flea hopper and ligus bug, or what more cotton growers know as the plant bug, work together? Are they in the field at the same time, or do they just happen to do a similar damage to the plant?
12: So they could be out there. Flea hoppers are going to be less problematic than plant bugs. We're more often looking for plant bugs. The damage that they cause is going to be the same, though. So in both circumstances, we may be looking for both insects. But the big thing that we're looking for is the loss of those early fruiting positions. When those squares are missing, that's a sign that we likely have plant bug feeding, or potentially, though less frequently an issue in Kansas, cotton flea hopper.
11: What do they look like?
12: So when we're looking for these, we'll start out talking about plant bugs. So our tarnished plant bug, they're going to be approximately a quarter inch long and about an eighth of an inch wide, flat, yellowish-brown bodies, a little bit of reddish-brown-black mottling across them. They're going to be most distinct. They'll have a yellow Y-shaped marking on them, and that's going to kind of give away that you are looking at a tarnished plant bug. So that mottled color and then the yellow Y. This differs from our flea hoppers. Flea hoppers are going to be about an eighth of an inch long, and they have yellowish green bodies. They're oval shaped. They're fairly flat as well. Their bodies are pretty flattened, similar to a plant bug. They may have a few dark spots around the rear and the upper surface. The nymphs, if we're looking for nymphs of the flea hopper, they might not be quite as dark green. So they'll be smaller in general. They'll be smaller in size and kind of a white to light green color when they're in those early nymphal stages. Fairly small insects, both of them.
11: With these small insects, for people scouting their fields, are they just looking for the damage on the plants, or should they also be looking for these insects?
12: So when we are going out there, some things that we would recommend would be, so you can use the sweet net method or potentially a drop cloth. If we're looking for flea hoppers, we're going to be looking for thresholds of about 20 to 40 flea hoppers per 100 terminals. And when we're looking at terminals, we're talking about those upper portions of new growth in the cotton. So 20 to 40 flea hoppers per 100 terminals. So that's a pretty high threshold, and one of the reasons why we don't tend to necessarily reach that. Coupled with those presence of the flea hoppers in the 100 terminals, we would also be looking for about 10 to 15% blasted squares. If we're doing a sweep net approach, we would be looking for 1 to maybe 1.5 flea hoppers per 10 sweeps. And then if we were looking at more drop cloth, that'd be like 1 to 3 flea hoppers per foot a row if we're batting those plants and getting those insects to fall off. When we're thinking about thresholds for the plant bug as they compare to flea hoppers, we're going to take those thresholds and kind of divide them by 3. When we think about the relative impact of a plant bug versus a flea hopper, it's about 3 times the impact compared to a flea hopper. So in that way, if we are, say, doing looking at those terminals, instead of looking for 25 to 40 flea hoppers per 100 terminals, it would only take about a third that number to hit the threshold in the case of your tarnished plant bugs.
11: If they are reaching those thresholds, what management options do they have?
12: Yeah, so we really want to be mindful, of course, when we talk about chemical control of insects in cotton. We want to be mindful that we are not making that call unless we are absolutely sure that this is the insect causing the injury and we have definitely hit that threshold. Unnecessary insecticide applications in cotton has a significant chance of killing beneficial insects that could cause flare-ups of other insects down the road that could be problematic. So first off, I want to start with that caveat of we're very cautious before we pull that trigger. Make sure we definitely know what we're looking at. We have a lot of different insecticide options for control in the case of both flea hoppers and plant bugs. I would really encourage folks to refer to the 2026 Cotton Insect Pest Management Guide from K-State Research and Extension, the bookstore, as it gives a full list of all of our different products that are available for the use in these two. We have a whole line of products that are effective for use. And so just thinking about local availability and cost of that product, we have a number of effective treatments out there. I always recommend that folks be mindful of looking for something that is going to be as mild on those beneficials as possible. So when possible, we would definitely want to use a product that's going to provide an acceptable level of control for these pests while minimizing detrimental effects on our beneficial insects.
11: And the flea hopper and Liger's bug, something we have seen in Kansas cotton, but something we haven't yet seen in cotton in Kansas, but want to make note of to our producers, the cotton jacid. And what is this pest?
12: Cotton jacid is a new emerging pest of U.S. cotton. It came into the cotton belt in 2025, first originating it out of Florida and having a really significant effect on cotton acres, basically from South Carolina through Georgia over into Alabama. Significant potential effects on U.S. cotton. By the end of the season, we did see cotton jacid identified in a couple of counties in East Texas. However, none of those cases was cotton jacid found on cotton. Cotton jacid actually is going to prefer anything that falls into the mallow family. So that includes not only cotton, but also things like okra, or more often than not, we've actually been finding it a lot on ornamental hibiscus. So a couple of cases that we have seen so far closer to Kansas just this year were some cases of where we have found cotton jacid on some ornamental hibiscus in plant nurseries in South Texas. They appear to be coming in as we're importing those ornamental flowers from other areas. So we do have a couple of modes with which this insect is moving around. Like I say, though, it was first identified in 2025. Here in 2026, we continue to intensively scout for it because it can have a pretty profound effect on the cotton plant.
11: And can you just let us know, what does this look like?
12: Yeah, so adult jacids are small. Again, one of those insects that's about an eighth of an inch in length. This one is wedge-shaped and pale green in its body. The distinguishing feature for a cotton jacid, and remember, this is a leaf hopper. So as we're out, also looking for potentially the corn leaf hopper, the distinguishing factor here for a cotton jacid is the presence of two black spots on the back end of the forewing. If we see those two very distinct black spots on those wings of these leafhoppers, that is a real telltale sign that you're looking at a two-spotted cotton leafhopper, the cotton jacid.
11: Logan, I appreciate you taking the time to join us today.
12: Thanks for having me on, Shelby.
11: That was K-State Extension agronomist Logan Simon. I will link resources to these articles and the management guide that he referenced in today's show notes on agtoday.net. We're cutting to a short break now, but we'll be right back.
13: 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I'm Keith Lamb. 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
14: You know, I was saying how the first time I spoke to a group of 1,000, I was nervous. 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
14: 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What are you going to give? 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And stop being so focused on what you're getting from them and all the feedback and what they think about you. 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And I think that mindset can help us as individuals when we walk into a room.
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16: Now time for a look at the weather on KFRM. In Nebraska tonight, partly cloudy with lows in the mid-60s. On Wednesday, partly sunny with a chance for showers and storms, highs in the 80s to low 90s. In Oklahoma tonight, mostly clear with lows in the mid-70s. And on Wednesday, sunny with highs in the low to mid-90s. In Kansas tonight, slight chance for a storm developing in the north with lows in the upper 60s to around 70. And on Wednesday, mix of clouds and sun with highs in the mid-80s to around 90 across the state. And that's been a look at the weather on KFRM.
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19: Ensuring food in the supply chain is safe. Hello, I'm Megan Grebner with Healthy Living on Brownfield. The cyclospora outbreak is dominating headlines, and it's raised questions about how food safety officials investigate outbreaks and trace potential sources of contamination. The United States has one of the safest food supplies in the world, but even with those safeguards that are in place, problems can still emerge. So when an outbreak happens, who responds, and what happens next? Emily Hollingsworth, a food safety official for the Michigan Department of Agriculture, share some protocols for her state.
20: The local health department starts with that, what we call epidemiological investigation. And that's really the, what did you eat? Where did you go? Who have you been talking to? Do you know other people that are sick? And then if it implicates maybe a place that MDARD directly licenses and inspects, they may refer that to us for investigation at the store. We also have produce safety inspectors here and might go direct to one of our growers.
19: She tells Brownfield beyond that, something called a trace back is initiated.
20: So we either go to the store or the farm stand or the restaurant and we take a look at the packaging. We take a look at the manufacturer and we literally start going back step by step by step.
19: I'm Megan Grebner with Healthy Living on Brownfield.
3: 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Here's Rocky Downing.
21: Middle names, what do they mean? Well, growing up, a middle name used with your first and last name meant you were in some real trouble, Rocky Delane Downing. But maybe a middle name means a little more. At least some people seem to think so. And some are actually giving tips on making a middle name sound smoother. For instance, they suggest that use a baby's proposed middle name with the first and last together. The ideal name should flow, not wrap your tongue up in knots. A middle name that begins with a different letter or sound than the first name ends with normally makes for a smoother name combination, they say. And vary the number of syllables in each name. A long middle name can nicely complement a short first and last name. A short middle name can smooth out a long first and last name combination. Whatever you do, don't string three long names together, they say, unless you want your child to have difficulty filling out forms their entire life. So now we'll test it out. The names should flow together, not tangle up. Rocky Delane Downing. Flows pretty good. Middle name that begins with a different letter or sound than the first. Rocky to Delane. Yep, they did that. And they suggest varying the number of syllables in each name. Well, two syllables in each, but they're not long, so I guess they get by there. Two out of three ain't bad. How's your middle name flow with your first and last? Hopefully it helps you flow into a terrific Tuesday. I'm Rocky Downing.
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23: If your all-risk insurance policy excludes damage from faulty workmanship, can you still collect for rain damage? The court had a bucketful to say about that in the case of the risky roofer. I'm Curtis Howard with today's Point of Law. Dr. Lucas Fenwick had his office on the top floor of the Siesta Medical Center building. He'd only been in practice a year and was worried that something might happen to his expensive, still being paid for equipment. So he took out an all-risk insurance policy on it. But it wasn't exactly all risk. The policy said that damages caused by rain or by faulty workmanship would not be covered. That didn't bother Dr. Fenwick. Early one morning, the earth trembled, and the buildings in the area shook. Though the Siesta building was not damaged, the city ordered the owners to meet certain earthquake standards. The owners agreed. The building manager said to Dr. Fenwick, "Doctor, we're going to have to take off most of the roof and do some reinforcing. We plan to do this over the weekend so as not to disturb your work." The doctor said, "Well, that's fair enough, as long as they're careful not to drop tools or planking on my equipment." The work started on a sunny Saturday morning. By evening, the old roof had been removed. The workmen went home. Late that night, a totally unexpected rain came in from the Pacific Ocean, and by the next day, Dr. Fenwick's office and everything in it was thoroughly soaked. Dr. Fenwick immediately notified his insurance company, claiming the replacement cost of his possessions. The insurance company refused to pay. The doctor filed suit, and the case came to court. His attorney said, "My client insured his possessions under an all-risk policy that covered everything he owned in that office suite. The damage was caused by the roofer's negligence in not putting a tarp over portions of the open roof. This is just the kind of thing Dr. Fenwick insured against, and he should be paid." The insurance company attorney said, "The doctor was not insured against faulty workmanship as shown in his policy. The rain came in because of the roofer's fault, and rain as a cause of damage is specifically excluded. Clearly, Dr. Fenwick has no valid claim." What should the court do about the risky roofer? If your all-risk insurance policy excludes damage from faulty workmanship, can you still claim damages? Yes, said a federal court. In this case, it was the workman's failure to cover the open roof and not Mother Nature that caused the real damage. Therefore, the exclusion mentioned in the policy does not apply here, and the insurance company must pay the doctor for his ruined possessions. It's a point of law.
0: KFRM is proud to serve the agricultural producers of Cheyenne County. We're glad to be a part of great communities like St. Francis, Wheeler, and Bird City. Thanks for keeping it tuned to AM 550 KFRM, the voice of the Plains.
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2: 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This is Lonnie Pates with USDA's Market News Service with your local Kansas Elevator grain bids for this Tuesday. For corn at Country Elevators in Kansas, Northwest Region 403 to 435, Southwest Region 418 to 453, Southern Region at 458, West 408 to 423, and the Central Region at 413. Moving on to terminal elevator bids for corn in Kansas. Northeast Region at 453, Southern Region at 408 to 423, and the East at 438, Central Region at 403 to 413. Moving on to sorghum bids at Country Elevators in Kansas. Northwest Region 348 to 398, Southwest at 358 to 393, Southern Region at 381, in the West at 353 to 373, Central Region at 359. Moving on to terminal elevator bids for sorghum in Kansas. Southern Region 353 to 383, in the East at $4, and the Central Region at 383 to 405. Moving on to soybean bids at Country Elevators in Kansas. Northwest Region at 1103, Southwest at 1103 to 1121, Southern Region 1155, and the West at 1076. Moving on to terminal elevator bids for soybeans in Kansas. Northeast Region at 1240, Southern Region 1155 to 1270, in the East at $12, Central Region at 1150. Mills and processor bids in Kansas for soybeans. In the Eastern Region at 1233, the southeast region at 1275 and the southern region at 1290. Moving on to hard red winter wheat bids at country elevators in Kansas. Northwest region and western region at 668 to 673. Southwest region at 663 to 678. Southern region at 658 and the central region at 668. Moving on to the terminal elevator bids for hard red winter wheat in Kansas. Southern region at 673 to 705. In the east at 698. Central region at 701 to 708. Moving on to hard white wheat bids at country elevators in Kansas. Northwest region 673. Southwest region at 638 to 668. In the west at 658 to 673. Did have a terminal bid for hard white wheat in southern Kansas at 705. Next, let's move on to the Nebraska Daily Elevator Grain Report for this Tuesday. For corn in northeast Nebraska, 415 to 418. Northwest region, 419 to 473. Southwest region, 413 to 430. Southern region at 410 to 424. In the east at 406 to 425. The central region at 405 to 436. And the southeast region at 419 to 433. Moving on to sorghum bids in Nebraska. Northwest region at 303 to 363. Southwest region at 353. Southern region at 393. In the east at 333. And the central region 363, while the southeast comes in at 398. Moving on to soybean bids in Nebraska. Northwest region 1128 to 1156. Southwest at 1095 to 1135. In the south at 1150 to 1173. In the east at 1176 to 1185. Central region 1153 to 1168. In the southeast region, 1158 to 1175. Hard red winter wheat bids in Nebraska. Northwest region, 653 to 673. Southwest at 663 to 688. Southern region at 689. Central region at 668. Southeast region at 673 to 693. And that's been a look at your daily elevator grain bid reports from Kansas and Nebraska today. This has been Lonnie Pates with USDA's Market News Service in St. Joseph, Missouri. Have a great day, everyone.
4: This is Brady Walmer, reporting for the Oklahoma Department of Agriculture and the Federal State Market News Services for your closing cash grain market report for Tuesday, July the 21st. The Edwin Goff wheat bid is up 9 1/4 at 8.43. The September Kansas City futures bid is 7.33. The basis for the Goff bid is $1.10 over the September Kansas City futures bid. December Kansas City wheat is up 10 1/2 at 7.49 1/2. State elevators are 9 higher in the range of 6.43 to 6.88 per bushel. Those individual elevator bids beginning with the northwestern part of the state was Buffalo at 6.78, Cherokee 6.88, Hooker 6.68, Key 6.63, Shattuck 6.58. North central part of the state, Alva 683, Manchester 678, Perry 685, Ponca City 683. In the southwestern part of the state, El Dorado 658, Frederick 673, Hobart 658, Lawton 678, Temple 688. South central, Davis 643. In the western part of the state, Clinton and Weatherford both at 673, Gary, O'Keen, and Watonga all three at 678. Central part of the state, Banner 683, El Reno, Okarchi, both at 678, Stillwater 685. In other markets across the state, the close on Tuesday, July the 21st. Milo bids and state elevators reported 3 higher and at a range of 333 to 383 per bushel. Soybean bids in Oklahoma reported 6 lower and at a range of 1095 to 1149 per bushel. Corn across the state was quoted 3 higher in the range of 413 to 478 per bushel. At the Chicago Board of Trades, corn futures for September is up 3 1/4 at 452 3/4. December corn is up 2 1/4 at 475 1/4. Soybean futures for August is down 6 1/2 at 1219 1/2. September soybeans is down 5 at 1210 1/2. For a cotton bid, grade 41, leaf 4, step of 34, cotton southwest Oklahoma, average 72.46 per pound. That does conclude our cash grain market report. And this is Brady Walmer reporting for the Oklahoma Department of Agriculture and the Federal State Market News Services.
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8: This is Kim Fritzmeyer with your Central Kansas report on KFRN. The Central Kansas Nonprofit Network will have its quarterly meeting on Wednesday from 8 to 11 at Barton Community College in Great Bend, room F30. The event will feature a networking social followed by a collaborative meeting focused on building stronger connections among nonprofit organizations across the region. All nonprofit leaders, staff, and community partners are invited to attend. The Central Kansas Nonprofit Network is a task force of Central Kansas Partnership. The morning will begin with a networking social from 8 to 9, followed by a formal meeting from 9 to 11, during which participants will explore collaboration opportunities, discuss shared challenges, and continue shaping the network's mission and vision. They also will continue their work to develop a comprehensive community resource guide. The Central Kansas Nonprofit Network is a grassroots alliance of nonprofits united by a shared mission to build stronger, more connected communities through collaboration, education, and resource sharing. The 62nd annual meeting of the Kansas-Oklahoma Arkansas River Commission will be at 11 tomorrow, Wednesday, in Wichita. It will be at the Eugene M. Hughes Metropolitan Complex in room 180. The meeting will be open to anyone interested in water-related activities within the lower Arkansas River Basin in Kansas and Oklahoma. The two states entered the Arkansas River Compact in 1965. The purposes of the compact are to promote interstate cooperation, to equitably divide and promote the orderly development of the waters of the lower Arkansas River Basin, to provide an agency for administering the waters of the basin, and to encourage an active pollution abatement program in each state. Questions about the meeting can be addressed to the Kansas Department of Agriculture Division of Water Resources. The Central Kansas United Pro Development Soccer Team has made it to the national tournament quarterfinals. Based in Salina, Central Kansas United earned a ticket to the Final Eight of the United Premier Soccer League, a pro development ecosystem that functions as a bridge between youth academies and the professional ranks, currently operating as an affiliate of U.S. Adult Soccer Association. Central Kansas United finished with a regular season record of 9-3-1 and took home the Midwest South Championship, which was the club's first league title. After the regular season, Central Kansas United has gone past two rounds of the national tournament, reaching the quarterfinals. Their next game will be in Abilene, Texas on Saturday against the West Texas Rush. If the team prevails over the Texas team, then they would earn their way to the Final Four in Los Angeles. United finished with a regular season record of 9-3-1 and took home the Midwest South Championship, which was the club's first league title. After the regular season, Central Kansas United has gone past two rounds of the national tournament, reaching the quarterfinals. Their next game will be in Abilene, Texas on Saturday against the West Texas Rush. If the team prevails over

0: and adult athletes. Primarily, the youth teams play in Salina's Magnolia Soccer Complex, as the high school, college, and adult teams travel to play in various places, including Wichita, Kansas City, and out of state. Just a reminder, Union Pacific's Big Boy Steam Locomotive will arrive in Salina Thursday during its coast-to-coast tour. Big Boy number 4014, the world's largest operating steam locomotive, is scheduled to arrive at Salina's Old Depot at 6 p.m. Thursday evening. It will then depart from Salina on Friday at 9 a.m., heading to Wilson. The locomotive has been on tour to celebrate America's sesquicentennial. This has been Kim Fritzmeyer with your Central Kansas Report on KFRM 550 AM, The Voice of the Plains.
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2: Agriculture is number one on the minds of most folks in northwestern Oklahoma. 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
4: Now time for the Ag News for this Tuesday, July 21st. Purdue University's College of Veterinary Medicine is planning its largest class expansion in more than a decade, aiming to increase enrollment by nearly 50%. The veterinary program has held steady at about 80 students per class over the past 10 years, but university leaders say the expansion is part of a broader effort to strengthen the college's national standing. It's reported that Dean Brett Marsh recently told Purdue trustees he wants the College of Veterinary Medicine to become a top five veterinary school in the nation. The program is currently tied for 13th in the U.S. News and World Report rankings. Marsh says details of the expansion are still being developed, with the university focusing on ensuring it has the classrooms, clinical facilities, faculty, and administrative support needed before adding more students. The move comes as demand for veterinarians continues to grow, particularly in food, animal, medicine, and rural communities that serve livestock producers. Satellites are tracking weather patterns such as El Niño and comparing current growing conditions with those of similar years, including 2015 and 2023. The data helps farmers anticipate potential impacts on crops worldwide and here at home. Nick Ortman is the Global Crop Intelligence Lead at Earth Daily, a remote sensing company that combines satellite imagery and weather data to provide agricultural analytics. He explains what the company is seeing.
5: In North America, it has been a bit drier. It hasn't been a big major push or major concern to us yet. It's not causing, you know, drought concerns that we have right now. It's probably almost a good level of dryness in some parts of the country, right, where we often do get too much moisture and have to worry about our drainage. So in the U.S., North America, it hasn't been a negative impact on us yet. I know in India, they're seeing a bit of a delay in the monsoon season, and things are falling behind there in a much different level than they expect. Australia's dryness is really starting to take off a little bit, so there's concern for them. You know, last time they had similar conditions down there, they produced like 20% below trend line yields in their wheat crop when they had these type of conditions. So theirs is just starting to show up, but much of it is not really coming through yet to way people forecasted it months ago.
4: While farmers can see plenty from the cab of a pickup or tractor, Ortman says satellite data offers a much wider perspective.
5: Now the, you know, northern Iowa, Minnesota are in really good conditions right now. Their vegetation's never been bigger or farther ahead in the last 5

0: 10 years, really. It's about as good as the crops ever looked, as opposed to, you got some areas in northern Indiana, northern Ohio that are lagging a little behind, right? So it's easy as a farmer. As a farmer myself, you kind of like, oh, this is the best year, worst year, driest year, wettest year. And looking at the actual data from above and seeing it plotted out and really truly understanding how does this year compare to the past? What year does this year look like is a really valuable tool.
1: Back on his family's northwest Iowa farm, Ortman says this year's crop looks excellent, but he says the weeks ahead will determine whether that strong start holds through harvest.
0: As we continue to watch soil moisture, right, we're reaching a time of the season right now where the crop is really using a lot of water, and we are also seeing a bit of a drying pattern. And if the rains don't come and find ourselves in August in a really dry and hot August, then that can start to see that great start that we got off to finish off really early, right? So we'll be monitoring and watching to see if those soil moisture levels sort of stay at a good enough area, right? And once we start to see the soil moisture start to drop quite a bit, then we'll be watching the vegetation and making sure that the vegetation is still hanging up with good sized crops and good plants. But once that starts to dip and that signals sort of the end of the season, then we'll kind of know, okay, well, we got off to a great start. We also got off to an early finish. So maybe it won't be a great season. It'll just be an average season or something like that. But that's the type of things that we're watching.
1: Beyond tracking crop conditions, Earth Daily's data helps farmers decide when additional investments in the crop may pay off.
0: Like, okay, this season on this field looks very similar to, 2023 as an example. Okay, well, what decisions did we take in 2023? What decisions do we wish we would have taken in 2023, if that's the case, right? For me and the conditions I'm in currently, 2023 was a little bit dry, which allowed us to not have any drowned out, allowed us to produce a pretty big corn crop, and then we invested in it with additional nitrogen and fungicide late season. So we're certainly watching the different disease patterns and things and making sure that when I see that I have a good crop, it is worth investing in it and protecting it with a fungicide or something that way. So using that data to reassure you that I'm not just thinking this is a good crop, I'm actually seeing the data to show that it is one, is very valuable.
1: That again was Nick Ortman, a global crop intelligence lead at Earth Daily. The National Cattlemen's Beef Association is encouraging farm and ranch families to start succession planning before a crisis forces difficult decisions. NCBA has launched a new online learning module designed to help producers begin conversations about transferring ownership and management to the next generation. NCBA President Copenhaver says succession planning isn't an easy topic, but it's essential for protecting a family's legacy. Oklahoma State University Professor Shannon Farrell, an estate planning specialist, says every operation will eventually face a transition, making preparation critical. He says creating a succession plan now can reduce stress, maintain business continuity, and avoid placing unnecessary burdens on family members. The online resource walks producers through the succession planning process and helps families develop a plan tailored to their individual operation. And that's been the Ag News for this Tuesday, July 21st. I'm Lexi Bates reporting for KFRM, 550 AM, the Voice of the Plains.
2: And now the Daily News Drop. President Trump is taking aim at Canada over wildfire smoke. In a Truth Social post, the president accused Canada of allowing wildfire smoke to blanket parts of the Midwest and Northeast, calling the air filthy, polluted, and unhealthy. Trump argues the smoke is costing the U.S. billions of dollars in health care expenses and lost productivity, and said Canada should pay additional tariffs to compensate for the damage. The comments come as smoke from hundreds of active Canadian wildfires has triggered air quality alerts from the Great Lakes to the East Coast, with more than 100 million Americans affected. Coca-Cola reporting its dairy division was hacked and is shutting down its operations for the foreseeable future. The Fairlife Dairy Company was hit by ransomware. The production line and operations across the U.S. are now temporarily suspended. The Fairlife Dairy is one of the company's major brands, with an estimated $4 billion in sales annually. Honda will stop selling its only electric vehicle in America. Sales of the Prologue, an electric SUV, will end this year amid a pivot to hybrids. The Prologue is built at a plant in Mexico. Tesla's newest set of wheels is not electric, and it's not designed for adults. The company has launched a $225 pedal-free balance bike for children, ages 2 to 5. Tesla says the bike features a lightweight magnesium frame, 5 adjustable seat heights, and a weight limit of 77 pounds. Balance bikes are designed to help young children learn the steering and balance before moving up to that traditional pedal bike. Tesla's version costs considerably more than many entry-level models, which typically sell between $50 and $120. But demand is so high, the bike is already listed as out of stock. SpaceX shares are under renewed pressure after the company's latest Starship test flight was scrubbed just seconds before liftoff. I'm told the launch was aborted when several booster engines failed. CEO Elon Musk said the company now hopes to make another launch attempt early next week. The canceled mission was especially significant because it was the first Starship test since SpaceX's blockbuster initial public offering. Investors have been closely watching the rocket program because it is central to the company's long-term plans, including deploying larger Starlink satellites, supporting NASA's Artemis moon missions, and eventually carrying crews to Mars. The uncertainty sent SpaceX shares lower, leaving the stock below its $135 IPO price. Investors will now look to the next launch attempt to see whether SpaceX can restore confidence in the rocket, the company's future, and its investors. Verizon cutting 3,000 jobs and closing hundreds of stores. Communications firm is working with franchise owners operating 5,000 stores to improve the customer service experience at those locations. I'm told just 6 franchise owners operate most of Verizon stores. A biotech project in Alabama is turning ordinary grass into the next generation of manufacturing. The Hudson Alpha Institute has secured $15 million from the National Science Foundation to launch a program that grows switchgrass on underused farmland. Those crops will then be converted into products like food packaging, automotive parts, and other industrial materials. Organizers say the initiative could eventually attract more than $2 billion in private investment and create 4,000 rural jobs, giving farmers a new cash crop that goes far beyond the dinner table. Now to the surprise MVP of the FIFA World Cup, and it's not Lionel Messi. It's ranch dressing. Fans from around the world have embraced the All-American condiment, creating such a craze that bottles of ranch reportedly became an airport security issue as travelers tried to take them home. Even Hidden Valley Ranch didn't see it coming. The brand says it handed out more than 60,000 packets of ranch at World Cup matches, while sales of its bottled dressing jumped more than 20% during the tournament. I'm Jeff Vaughn. That's your Daily News Drop.
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4: Here is your Kansas hay market report for the week ending July 19th. Compared to last week, hay movement remains steady across the state. Many producers have begun third cutting alfalfa, with yields reported as near to below average. Quality has been reported as very good, where producers were able to bale ahead of recent rainfall. Brome hay yields and quality continue to vary significantly by region, while prairie hay harvest is just beginning in many areas of the state. According to the U.S. Drought Monitor for the week of July 16th, rains exceeding 2 inches fell this week in northeast South Dakota and from parts of south central Nebraska, southeast through parts of northeast Kansas. Heavy rain locally in 1.5 to 2 inch range fell across eastern Colorado, western Kansas, western Nebraska, and southwest South Dakota, as well as a few areas in North Dakota. These rains led to localized improvement in eastern Colorado, western Kansas, and western Nebraska, where soil moisture improved and precipitation deficits decreased in severity. In Kansas, the categorical percent area of abnormally dry conditions stayed at 14%, moderate drought stayed at 20%, severe drought decreased to 6%. There was no extreme drought or exceptional drought recorded, with 60% of the state experiencing no drought. Prices below reflect the average price or could be prices higher and lower than those published. Southwest Kansas demand moderate to good, trade moderate to good. 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Grass hay blue stem large square 3x4 $100 to $115. Brome none reported. The week of 7/12 to 7/18, 9,640 ton of grinding standing alfalfa, 500 ton of dairy alfalfa, and 700 ton of grass hay was reported bought or sold. South Central Kansas, demand moderate to good, trade moderate, dairy alfalfa and grass hay all steady, alfalfa dairy $1.10 to $1.15 per point RFE, premium supreme large square 3x4, 270 to 280, medium square 3x3, 220 to 230, small square $18 per bale, good stock cow 205 to 230, fair to good grinding alfalfa, large round 175 to 185, large square 3x4, 190 to 200, alfalfa ground and delivered 240 to 250, alfalfa pelt sun cured 15% protein 260 to 270, 17% dehydrated 330, grass hay blue stem non-reported, brome small square $15 per bale, wheat large square 3x4, 145 to 155. The week of 7/12 to 7/18, 6,687 ton of grinding alfalfa, 565 ton of dairy alfalfa, and 100 ton of grass hay was reported bought or sold. Southeast Kansas, demand moderate to good, trade slow to moderate, dairy alfalfa and brome hay all steady, grinding alfalfa $10 higher, prairie hay $10 higher, alfalfa dairy $1.15 to $1.25 per point RFE, good stocker dry cow 155 to 165, fair to good grinding alfalfa, large square 3x4, 180 to 190, grass hay blue stem, large round 100 to 110, large square 3x4, 110 to 120, small square 175 to 185. Brome large square 3x4, 180 to 200, small square 295 to 305, wheat straw round 80 to 90, small square $6 per bale. The week of 7/12 to 7/18, 1,080 ton of grass hay, 150 ton of grinding alfalfa, and 75 ton of dairy alfalfa was reported bought or sold. Northwest Kansas, demand moderate to good, trade activity slow to moderate, dairy alfalfa $1 to $1.05 per point RFE, horse hay large square 3x4, 200 to 230, small square 195 to 205, fair to good grinding alfalfa, large square 3x4, 200 to 210. North Central and Northeast Kansas, demand moderate, trade activity slow to moderate, dairy alfalfa and prairie hay all steady, grind and delivered $10 higher, large square brome hay $5 higher. Alfalfa dairy $1.05 to $1.15 per point RFE, premium supreme large square 3x4, 230 to 240, fair to good grinding alfalfa, large round and large square 3x4, 190 to 200, alfalfa ground and delivered 190 to 210, grass hay blue stem large round 115 to 125, brome large round 140 to 150, large square 3x4, 180 to 190, small square 850 to 950 per bale, wheat straw round 110 to 120, small square 550 per bale. The week of 7/12 to 7/18, 1,942 ton of grinding alfalfa, 275 ton of dairy alfalfa, and 230 ton of grass hay was reported bought or sold. Wrapping up your Kansas hay market report, this is Tessa Beeman with the Kansas Department of Agriculture, Manhattan, Kansas, bailing out till next time.
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6: The Kansas Sports Spotlight takes a shine on KCAC Golf. Southwestern College has named a new head coach for their men's and women's golf program. Jordan McClure-Williams returns to the KCAC after competing collegiately for Sterling College. She's also no stranger to Southwestern University, where she served as the assistant men's and women's golf coach from 2022 to 2024. McClure-Williams also earned a Master of Science in Kinesiology at the University of Tennessee. In addition to being the men's and women's golf head coach at Southwestern, McClure-Williams will also be the Assistant Sports Information Director. Southwestern College, the Mound Builders' new men's and women's golf coach, Jordan McClure-Williams, in the Kansas Sports Spotlight.
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10: Well, hi once again, everyone. John Avey with this Southwest Kansas update. Folks checking first with the National Weather Service out of Dodge, and what a tough, tough day yesterday. High temps and just not much wind at all. By the way, the folks in Dodge telling us high temps yesterday from their reporting stations. Medicine Lodge, 105. Dodge City and Liberal 101, Garden City 100, and again without hardly any breeze at all. Now, today's high near 100. Weather Service telling me late last night maybe a chance of just some slight northeasterly winds this afternoon or a breeze that might cool things down for a bit. Tomorrow's high at 94. Thursday's high 99, I should say, with breezy conditions. And they say Thursday night, at this time in the forecast, just a very slight chance of showers and or thunderstorms. And Governor Kelly announcing the dates for a summer round of local consult meetings to evaluate water planning and share insights on existing and future funding. Now, taking a look at those gatherings for our area on Wednesday, July 29 in Hays, 9 a.m. to 12 noon at the Hilton Garden Inn in Hays. And then on Wednesday, August 26 in Garden City, 9 a.m. to 12 noon, and that's at the refinery in Garden City. And folks, they're asking you to register if you plan to attend by going to kwo.ks.gov. That's kwo.ks.gov. And also questions can be emailed to that address, kwo.ks.gov. And just a correction from our Summer Collegiate League Baseball in the Rocky Mountain Summer League, the BJs winning outright 18-6 on a conference standings and edging out the Hayes Larks 17-7. And going on to the NBC World Series getting underway this Thursday in Wichita with pool play. By the way, the great Ben Batcats also got in from that Jayhawk League. Friday at 3 p.m., Liberal BJs versus the BTL Hornets from the KC Collegiate League. 6 p.m., the great Ben Batcats versus Santa Forester. And also, too, county fairs and a lot of them, again, on this schedule. As we take a look at that schedule underway in Finney County, Hamilton County, Grant County, Pawnee County, Kearney County Fair underway, Haskell County Fair, Gray County Fair, also the Kiowa County Fair, Meade County Fair going on, Scott County Fair, and underway today, the Ness County Fair, and just around the corner tomorrow, the folks down in Liberal, that's Seward County, Five State Fair.
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10: 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From Southwest Kansas, with your update, this is John Avey reporting.
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14: News this hour from Town Hall. I'm Keith Peters in Washington. 10 nights of U.S. airstrikes have yet to convince Iran to ease its grip on the Strait of Hormuz. More from correspondent Ben Thomas.
15: U.S. military footage of warplanes taking off and targets in Iran being hit early Tuesday. The aim to further degrade Iranian military capabilities used to attack commercial shipping in the Strait of Hormuz. And Tehran again struck back, attacking a tanker in the strait, forcing its crew to abandon ship.
16: The punitive nature of these strikes...
15: Jason Campbell at the Middle East Institute.
16: If they were going to pull the regime to the negotiating table under better terms, I think that would have happened by now.
15: Pakistan continues to press its diplomatic efforts. I'm Ben Thomas.
14: President Trump says he'll allow American carriers to resume direct flights to Lebanon more than 40 years after U.S. suspended the route. Trump is also pledging support for Lebanon following months of conflict between Israel and the Lebanese militant group Hezbollah. National Hurricane Center senior hurricane specialist Philippe Papin says Tropical Storm Bertha will move into the south between Wednesday and Thursday.
17: Current forecast basically shows it approaching and then moving inland kind of right along the Louisiana coastline here in about 36 to 48 hours. So we're talking basically Wednesday evening into Thursday morning. And then the track takes it basically right along the Gulf Coast, but during this period it weakens to a tropical depression.
14: Authorities in Mississippi, Louisiana, and Florida have opened sites to provide sandbags. Red flag warnings are posted along some Gulf Coast beaches advising swimmers about the dangers of riptides. On Wall Street, the Dow by 385 points, the S&P 500 advanced 65. More at townhall.com.
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19: This is Kansas Profile. I'm Ron Wilson, director of the Huck Boyd National Institute for Rural Development at Kansas State University. Life moves at the speed of relationships, a speaker said recently. Human interactions and connections are so important to life and to business. Today we'll meet a Kansas ruralpreneur who has found relationships to be fundamental as his marketing business has grown. It's today's Kansas Profile. Tim Strathman is founder and owner of the marketing agency 6S Creative. Strathman grew up at Burn near his grandparents' farm. Strathman came from a truly rural school. I had 10 in my graduating class, Strathman said. In our small school, teachers had to cover a lot of different subjects, he said. Strathman took an intro to web design class and found that he really enjoyed the technology. Is there an advanced level to this? He asked at school. The teacher convinced the principal to have Strathman help teach the class the next year. By Strathman's senior year, he was building websites for local businesses. He studied software development at Manhattan Tech before marrying his wife and moving to Centralia. Strathman worked as a web developer for a local manufacturing company. One day the owner came in and said, "You know how to fly a drone, right?" Strathman said, "Yes." "I need you to fly to Oklahoma and shoot aerial footage of our product in the field," the owner said. Strathman did so and found he really enjoyed it. By 2017, he was working for a Kansas City technology startup company, but didn't enjoy commuting to the city. He decided to approach the company about doing the marketing for them on his own. I told my wife, I'll either not have a job or I'll have a client, Strathman said. In the end, he got a client. Company leaders agreed to have him do their marketing for them on his own. In 2022, he went full-time with his own marketing agency. Why name it 6S Creative? Our initial is S, and my wife and I have four kids, so there are six in our family, Strathman said. Besides, if you say 6S fast, it sounds like success, and that's what we want for our clients, he said. It took off faster than I ever would have thought, he said. Today, 6S Creative is a full-service marketing agency, offering branding, web design, content creation, digital strategy, video production, and more. The company also does photography and graphic design. It's been really exciting, Strathman said. I enjoy it more than anything else I've done. While 6S Creative works with all types of industries, the company's sweet spot appears to be small companies that work with agriculture, which Strathman loves. 95% of our work is in the ag industry, Strathman said. Companies will tell us, we worked with an agency out of Chicago or Dallas, he said. They were great creative people, but they didn't know agriculture, the companies say. You people at 6S Creative understand agriculture and manufacturing, Strathman said. His work takes him across the nation. I've been in a different state every week since the 1st of April, Strathman said. Testimonials say things such as, the team at 6S Creative is unmatched in their understanding of the ag industry, design skills, and genuine service. And Tim and his team are absolutely fantastic. Strathman hopes to share more stories of agriculture. I'd like to do podcasts and videos that share these fascinating stories and build connections with the public, he said. One of his videos featured a Kansas rancher with frozen mustache tending his cattle on a brutally cold winter day. The rancher said, we work too hard for people to put ketchup on their steaks, Strathman said. That video has gotten 2 million views, he said. As 6S Creative has built relationships with clients, other companies have come to them. That's good to see in a rural community such as Centralia, population 485 people. Now that's rural. For more information, see www.6screative.com. That's www.6screative.com. Ag is a relationship business, Strathman said. We commend Tim Strathman and all those involved with 6S Creative for making a difference with their creativity and marketing while authentically connecting with clients. After all, life moves at the speed of relationships. For the Huck Boyd National Institute for Rural Development, this is Ron Wilson with Kansas Profile.
20: It's Shay Smith with KFRM, and it's time to take a look at your Kansas news today in your Evening Kansas Journal entry. A Kansas man is suing the U.S. Secret Service for allegedly shooting him while agents were returning fire at an armed suspect near the White House. Beck Shackelford Wangonga has more for the Kansas News Service.
21: 25-year-old Benjamin Del Real Jr. was walking near the White House with his family on May 23rd when an armed man shot at a Secret Service checkpoint across the street. Del Real says he was shot in the abdomen by Secret Service agents returning fire. He says he's had two surgeries and has a third scheduled for next month.
22: That's been difficult in the sense that, you know, I've had part of my digestive system removed and the implications of that are still uncertain at this time.
21: Del Real, who is in the Army, says he's uncertain he'll be able to continue his military career. The Secret Service says the agency does not comment on ongoing litigation. For the Kansas News Service, I'm Beck Shackelford Wangonga.
20: Kansas has lowered its payment error rate in the Supplemental Nutrition Assistance Program, or SNAP, but the state could still face millions of dollars in new costs next year. Under the One Big Beautiful Bill Act, states with a SNAP payment error rate above 6% must help cover part of the program's costs. Kansas's most recent error rate was 9.4%, down from 9.9% the previous year. Based on that rate, the state could be required to pay about $40 million. Elizabeth Kiever, Chief Resource Officer for Harvesters Community Food Network, says factors outside the state's control, including the federal government shutdown, have affected the accuracy of the error rate.
23: We need Congress to delay these changes, or else we are going to see the SNAP benefits disappear across the country state by state because states cannot afford the additional dollars for these programs.
20: Unless Congress delays the changes, states could start paying next October. A statewide campaign is aiming to draw attention to rising health care costs in Kansas and encourage residents to push for policy changes that improve affordability and access to care. April Holman of the Alliance for Healthy Kansas said many families are struggling with growing insurance premiums, higher deductibles, increasing out-of-pocket expenses, and rising prescription drug costs. As a result, some people are delaying medical treatment because they cannot afford care, often leading to more serious health problems and higher costs later.
0: We do have an insurance problem in Kansas because we have not adopted Medicaid expansion. So we have a group of people who don't qualify for Medicaid currently. They might make too much money or they don't meet one of the very specific qualifications to get that insurance. And they don't make enough money to be able to qualify to get those plans on the marketplace, so with subsidies, so they're kind of stuck in the middle without coverage.
20: Holman said many Kansans struggle with health care affordability, including some who are uninsured and others who have coverage but face high costs. She cited the state's lack of Medicaid expansion as a barrier for some residents. Campaign organizers are collecting personal stories and advocating for policy changes, including Medicaid expansion, to improve access to affordable care.
0: So I would really encourage policymakers to take the issue of affordability of health care seriously and come up with meaningful solutions for the people of Kansas. And that's what this campaign is really about. It's about raising this issue to make sure that it's being tackled by our policymakers and people who are in power and have the ability to solve the problem.
20: More information about the campaign, upcoming events, and ways to get involved is available at healthykansas.org. U.S. Senator Roger Marshall praised the U.S. Department of Commerce's decision to award about $34 million to the Kansas City Biosecure Manufacturing Tech Hub through the Economic Development Administration's Tech Hubs program. According to the release, the funding comes after Marshall urged Commerce Secretary Howard Lutnick to support the project. He said the Kansas City region is well suited for advanced biomanufacturing because of its leading research institutions, strong manufacturing industry, the Animal Health Corridor, and the National Bio and Agro Defense Facility. Marshall said the investment will help strengthen U.S. supply chains, boost American competitiveness, and support national security while expanding biomanufacturing in Kansas and the surrounding region. And that's your news out of Kansas in today's Evening Kansas Journal entry. For more news from the KFRM listening area, visit KFRM.com. For your KFRM news, the voice of the Plains, I'm Shay Smith.
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2: Hello and good evening, everyone. It's Jason Henderson here with a look at your KFRM 550 AM sports. Kansas State Track and Field earned national academic recognition from the U.S. Track and Field and Cross Country Coaches Association. Now, the Wildcat men were named to the USTF CCCA Indoor National Scholar Team of the Year after placing fourth at the NCAA Indoor Championships while posting a 3.23 team GPA. The women's team also received all academic team honors with a 3.46 GPA. In addition, 27 Wildcats, 12 men, and 15 women were recognized as USTF CCCA All-Academic Athletes. And the Aftershocks opened the TBT with a convincing 98-77 victory over the Enchantment, and this was last night at Coke Arena. Now, Corey Washington led the way with 23 points, while QJ Peterson added 18, and Marcus Keene scored 16, including four straight three-pointers in the first half. The Aftershocks built a 48-22 halftime lead and never looked back. Game two of the best-of-three series is Thursday night, with a trip to the quarterfinals on the line. And Nick Lofton delivered a walk-off safety squeeze, and this was last night as the Royals beat the Giants 4-3 at Kauffman Stadium. Josh Rojas scored the winning run after hustling around the bases in the ninth inning. Kansas City overcame a game-tying two-run homer allowed in the top of the inning by closer Alex Lang. Now, Michael Wacha pitched six innings of one run ball, while Salvador Perez hit his 316th career home run, moving within one of George Brett's franchise record. But that was a look at your KFRM 550 AM sports.
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4: Here's a look at your ag forecast. This is meteorologist Paul Trombley. After we saw high temperature readings up in the 100s across the majority of the state of Nebraska yesterday afternoon, a cold front did push through the area last night, and it's going to bring a nice break from the oppressive heat for a good chunk of the Central Plains region. And this is especially going to be the case through central and eastern Nebraska and north central northeast Kansas as well, which sees high temperatures generally dropping down through the 80s here as we head through the middle of the week. Although this frontal boundary has stalled out, becoming a stationary front, and as it has done so, it's going to certainly draw the line between those highs in the 80s to, well, in the 90s to low 100s across areas from northeast to southwest across the plains. So that hot condition will still be prevalent across areas, especially through southwestern Kansas and western parts of Oklahoma, where highs in the 90s to 100s still ongoing here over the next couple of days. In addition, we are going to see some welcome shower and storm chances across some parts of the plains. And as we continue into night and then on Wednesday, an upper-level trough building over Wyoming starts to bring some opportunities for showers and thunder showers over Nebraska later tonight and into Wednesday. Some of that activity kind of skirting into northern parts of Kansas at times and even western parts of Kansas as well. As we continue more into Wednesday, Thursday, and then shower and storm chances by the time we get to Friday night and Saturday, mostly gone from the area, but still looking at some areas seeing some beneficial rains here in the next couple of days with this system. As we continue into the weekend, it looks like a ridge of high pressure starts to build back in over the plains, and that's going to lift any precip chances out of our area, and it's also going to continue to up our temperatures. So things do start to heat up region-wide as we progress through the weekend. Highs in the 90s overtaking much of the area Saturday. Some triple-digit heat, western Nebraska, western Kansas already by Saturday. And those highs, well, in the 90s to low 100s overtake the entire area from Sunday into Monday. So another bout of oppressive heat looking to become widespread, at least for a couple of days here. And it does look as though we still don't see much of a chance for rain or storm activity in general through the extended forecast. From the Weatherology Weather Center, this is meteorologist Paul Trombley.
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6: Now time for the market recap for this Tuesday, July 21st. September corn up 3 1/4 at 452 3/4. December up 2 1/4 at 475 1/4. And March up 2 1/2 at 491. September Kansas City wheat up 9 1/4 at 733. December up 10 1/2 at 749 1/2. And March up 11 at 762 1/4. September Chicago wheat up 4 at 678. December up 4 1/2 at 696. And March up 4 3/4 at 711 1/2. August soybeans down 6 1/2 at 1219 1/2. September down 5 at 1210 1/2. And November down 3 1/2 at 1222 3/4. August soybean meal up 320 at 326.70. September up 310 at 324.30. And October up 320 at 323.10. August soybean oil down 38 at 74.30. September down 41 at 73.41. And October down 45 at 72.39. In the livestock futures, August live cattle up 15 at 226.67. October down 7 at 223.22. And December down 10 at 222.90. August feeder cattle down 245 at 349.55. September down 127 at 344.97. And October down 25 at 339.57. August lean hogs up 22 at 101.50. October up 40 at 88.12. And December up 17 at 79.25. In the oil futures, West Texas crude up 189 at 84.37, gasoline up 1 cent at 3.40, and heating oil up 1 cent at 4.13. And that's been the market recap for this Tuesday, July 21st. I'm Lexi Bates.
7: This is Steve Knopfinger, and it's time for your Ag News on this Tuesday, July 21st. The National Association of Conservation Districts has announced Chief Executive Officer Jeremy Peters will step down September 30th, ending a 20-year association with the organization, including 11 years as CEO. During Peters' tenure, National Association of Conservation Districts expanded its conservation programs and membership services while growing its annual budget to $54 million for fiscal year 2027. He also served as executive director of the National Conservation Foundation, which supports conservation education and leadership programs. Peters stated, "It has been an honor and a privilege to serve the nation's 3,000 conservation districts as the National Association of Conservation Districts CEO for the last 11 years. I am tremendously proud of all that we have accomplished together." National Association of Conservation Districts President Gary Blair praised Peters for championing voluntary, locally led conservation efforts and his strong support for agriculture. Peters will remain as CEO through September and serve as a consultant through the end of the year, while National Association of Conservation Districts conducts a national search for its next chief executive. Mexico's ambassador to the United States says the review of the U.S.-Mexico-Canada agreement should be completed before the end of the year, providing greater certainty for farmers, businesses, and investors. Ambassador Roberto Lasseri told Bloomberg that the three countries need to move quickly to preserve North America's competitive advantage. He says every delay in reaching an agreement costs the region market share and competitiveness. The U.S.-Mexico-Canada agreement governs about $2 trillion in annual trade among the United States, Mexico, and Canada. Earlier this month, the U.S. chose annual reviews over the next 10 years instead of extending the agreement for another 16 years. Unless one of the three countries withdraws, the trade pact remains in effect through 2036. Lazzari's comments come ahead of a new round of U.S.-Mexico trade talks beginning on Tuesday, July 21st in Mexico City, where U.S. Trade Representative Jamison Greer is expected to meet with Mexican President Claudia Sheinbaum. A specialty flower farmer relies on pollinator diversity and stable soil to reap a profitable yield. Catherine Shute of Hive and Petal in Prairie City, Iowa, explains why she stewards pollinators and prairies in order to support her crop.
8: So one thing that it probably would be surprising to people is you want a large diversity of insect population on your farm or small prairie area. Having a large selection of different types of insects is how you can see that you're developing a positive space. So I don't just try to grow prairie flowers or other things just for my honeybees. I try to encourage an environment where ladybugs want to live and praying mantis. And I even allow some crickets and other things because those kinds of bugs encourage bird population. And when you have a thriving insect population, then you have a positive bird population. And then it kind of grows from there.
7: Catherine utilizes pocket prairies on her farm, small patches of native grasses and wildflowers that mimic the function of a natural prairie. She says these small prairies are valuable even if it's only a fraction of an acre.
8: There's lots of benefits of prairie. Soil stabilization is one of them because the roots on those native grasses are so deep. And in the area where our conservation space is establishing, we've got a really heavy clay soil, which is a really hard soil to work with in general. If you're going to rehab that soil to try to make it productive for something else, there's a lot of amendment work you have to do. But there are a lot of native plants that do perfectly well in that soil. They'll thrive in that. They'll thrive in the sticky, wet, heavy soil and stick deep cap roots down, and they'll grow back year over year over year. But it does take a few years of monitoring and work like that to get that space stable and established.
7: Her advice to growers considering a similar project is to start small. She worked with the Natural Resources Conservation Service and kept the project to a manageable size, making it easier to take on without feeling overwhelmed. That was Catherine Shute Farms Hive and Petal in Prairie, Iowa. A regional partnership across Nebraska and Iowa has secured significant federal funding to support agricultural innovation, workforce development, and economic growth. This project, called Rural Stamina, brings together about 70 organizations from the public and private sectors. The initiative is designed to build a stronger bioeconomy by encouraging the development of commercialization of new biomanufacturing technologies. Supported by funding through the National Science Foundation's Regional Innovation Engines Program, the partnership aims to create an innovation ecosystem that benefits rural communities. The program could receive long-term support as it achieves key milestones. The initiative focuses on converting agricultural materials into higher-value products while expanding advanced manufacturing opportunities. Leaders say the effort will help create new markets and additional economic opportunities for farmers and rural businesses. Workforce development is another major objective. Schools, colleges, universities, and industry partners will work together to provide education, training, and career opportunities for students interested in agriculture, biotechnology, and manufacturing. Officials believe the program will help prepare a future workforce capable of supporting a rapidly growing global bioeconomy. Students will gain access to new learning pathways and industry connections that can lead to long-term careers. The partnership also aims to attract businesses and investment to the region. Supporters say a skilled workforce, strong agricultural resources, and collaboration between organizations will make Nebraska and Iowa attractive locations for future bioeconomy companies. State and university leaders have welcomed funding, highlighting its potential to strengthen agriculture, increase commodity value, create jobs, and support rural prosperity. And that's been a look at your Ag News on this Tuesday, July 21st.
9: This is Lee Habib, and this is Our American Stories, the show where America is the star and the American people. Up next, a story from Leslie Leyland Fields. Leslie is an author who lives on Kodiak Island
10: in Alaska. And she's been a regular contributor here on Our American Stories for quite some time. Today, Leslie tells us a story about motherhood. Take it away, Leslie.
11: Are not two sparrows sold for a penny? Yet not one of them will fall to the ground outside your father's care. Bam, bam, bam. My eyes twitch, my lids lift. I peer at my watch. It's 5:46 a.m. I stumble, fall from bed, and blearily approach the picture window just in time for the 99th assault of the morning. Bam! The fox sparrow collects himself from his collision with the window, then readies for the next. Tubby, really? Now you're ruining my sleep too? I groan. This marauder is the fattest sparrow I've ever seen. He took over our bird feeder last month, and ever since then has jousted his reflected adversary in the glass every daylight hour, breaking only for rest in his nest just above. That means that every meal beside this window and tree, our every waking hour, is punctuated by Tubby's charges. Yes, I want to help him, but mostly I want my quiet house back. It's a few days later now, and I'm out hiking the edges of our Alaskan island on this late June day, and I'm not thinking about the sparrow, but I'm thinking about my son and daughter. The sun is warm, and the ocean is calm and serene, but I'm not. Because later this week, I will hug them as they each board a tiny boat for a 1,000-mile journey out in some of the wildest waters on Earth. They're going to fish for salmon in Bristol Bay. It's the largest and craziest salmon run in the world. They're going to travel the North Pacific along the furthest reaches of our country in a tiny 32-foot boat, the largest boat allowed in that fishery. So they will be sailing the roughest, furthest seas in a bathtub. My daughter and my son. And they'll be gone for more than a month. I hear the whistle of a peregrine falcon overhead now, when suddenly something stirs at my feet. An eaglet. I almost stepped on her. She's not more than a month old, I'm guessing. She looks at me quizzically. She's as startled as I am. I look around. I don't see any eagles overhead or on the hillside behind me. And then I see the nest. It's just a circle of dead grass outlined with twigs just 8 feet away from me. It's not on a cliff. It's not in a tree. But it's right here, fully accessible to the ravenous river otters whose paths pattern the meadows and cliffsides all around. This little eaglet is so young, and already she's wandered out of her nest. How could her parents let her out of the nest so soon? She looks at me keenly now, without any fear. I want to nuzzle her on my neck. I want to pick her up and return her to the circle of grass and the wings of parents who surely will come back soon. But maybe they won't. Maybe she's abandoned. Maybe I should take her to our house. I bend to lift her, my eyes on hers, my hands are outstretched, before I stop myself. My love could kill her. So I turn back home, sadly leaving her to her fate, and wondering if perhaps I'm not much different than her parents, letting their young leave too soon. Later that week, when my daughter and son left for Bristol Bay, I did not cry. We protect our children as long as we can from failure, from hurt, We teach them about danger and survival. But if we cannot let go when the time is right, even when the time is wrong, who will protect our children from us? Because I am dangerous too. I know the wild beating in my own chest, the dark drive to survive, the instinct to cling, to crush, and to steal. So I left the eaglet in the grass that day, but I tried to kill the sparrow. I did. My kids protested, but I was resolute. The day that he woke me, that early morning, I climbed a ladder and hung fly paper beside the window, hoping that God would blink, the bird would catch, and we'd all be free. But he didn't. A month later, the bird still flutters at the window, cheerfully clear of my trap. And the eaglet is still there near his nest, nearly doubled in size now. And 1,000 stormy miles later, my children returned to the glad circle of our shore. Despite my narrow heart, every sparrow home. Surely we live in a universe bent toward love, but why so indiscriminate in its mercies? The next morning, we eat breakfast together, all together, watching Tubby at the window, amazed. When we're done eating, I go out, climb the ladder, and pull the last flypaper down. Every sparrow home. Surely we live in a universe bent toward love, but why so indiscriminate in its mercies? The next morning, we eat breakfast together, all together, watching Tubby at the window, amazed. When we're done eating, I go out,

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0: This is Lee Habib, and this is Our American Stories. Our next story is about four exceptionally talented, though musically untrained, individuals who grew up in Mississippi, Arkansas, Louisiana, and Tennessee. Their rural upbringings were colored by similar palettes made up of poverty, music, and Jesus. Here's Greg Hengler with the story of the Million Dollar Quartet.
3: By sheer coincidence, December 4th, 1956 became one of the landmark days in American musical history. The day started out innocently enough. As scheduled, Carl Perkins, already a star with his smash hit song, Blue Suede Shoes.
4: Well, it's one.

0: arrived late in the afternoon to work on new material for Sun Records at 760 Union Avenue in Memphis, Tennessee. Sam Phillips, the flashy, talkative owner of Sun Records, had brought in his latest acquisition, singer and piano man extraordinaire Jerry Lee Lewis, still known outside Memphis, to play the piano for a measly $15 session fee. Though his career-making Sun single, Whole Lot of Shakin' Going On, was set for release just a few weeks later. Come on over, baby. Whole lot of shaking going on. Here's the founder of Sun Records, Sam Phillips.
1: Here was Carl doing a session, and we were using Jerry Lee Lewis as his piano player. This was before Jerry Lee had a hit. Then in comes Mr. Presley.

0: decision to sell Presley's contract to RCA in 1955 for only $35,000 is easy to question in retrospect, but it provided Sun Records with the operating capital it needed in order to record and promote the parade of future stars who had descended on Memphis hoping to follow in Elvis's footsteps. After chatting with Phillips in the control room, the three-hour jam session began. Phillips left the tapes running in order to capture the moment as a souvenir for posterity. At some point during the session, Sun artist Johnny Cash, already a star in his own right after his breakthrough hits Folsom Prison Blues and I Walk the Line, popped in, although Cash noted in his autobiography that it was he who was the first to arrive at Sun's studio that day.
1: Because you're mine, I walk the line.
0: Publicity-minded Phillips, startled that he suddenly had four titans in his studio, called Bob Johnson, the entertainment editor of the Memphis News.

0: newspaper. Johnson soon arrived at the studio with a photographer who took a picture of the four men singing. As Jerry Lee pounded away in the piano, Elvis slipped out.
1: Good luck, boy.
2: Okay, boy.
1: Very glad to meet you.
2: Glad to meet y'all.
1: Thank you, sir. See you. Thank you, brother.
2: Bye,
1: boy.
2: Okay.
1: Here.
2: Johnny, I'll see you later.
0: Cash claims in his autobiography that no one wanted to follow Jerry Lee, not even Elvis. The king could not believe the energy of Jerry Lee Lewis. That boy can go, Presley said. I think he has a great future ahead of him. The next day, the newspapers ran their story with a headline that stuck in musical history, Million Dollar Quartet. The article contained the now well-known photograph of Elvis Presley seated at the piano, surrounded by Jerry Lee Lewis, Carl Perkins, and Johnny Cash.
3: We just turned on the microphone and the tape and sang off microphone. They sang 90% of hymns.
0: The legend of the session grew. In 1969, a new owner went through the entire Sun Records catalog and found, amid 10,000 hours of tape, nearly 1 hour from the session that he issued as the Million Dollar Quartet. Over the years, more footage was discovered. Altogether, there are 46 musical tracks on the complete disc, but none are complete songs. There are starts and restarts of some songs and several versions of others. Many are interrupted by the chatter between the four men.
2: Well, this is fun. I like it.
1: Indeed, Carl.
4: Well, I'm gonna lay down my burden down by the riverside, riverside.
0: The Million Dollar Quartet album is a real treat for all music lovers. It presents the quartet of superstars when they were young and experimenting with their music in the tiny, isolated studio, far from the arenas and heavily lit stages. The titles include On Jericho Road.

0: Here's Don't Be Cruel.
1: There's a guy out there who's doing a takeoff on me. Don't Be Cruel. And he tried so hard until he got much better, boy. Much better than that record of mine. Oh, no, wait now. I mean, it's just the way he was real slender. He

0: I went back four nights straight, man. I went back four nights straight and heard that guy do that.
1: And brown-eyed handsome man.
2: I like that where the two men out in the bottom of the third or something.
0: Yeah.
2: And a homer right into the
0: three
2: stand.
0: Three men on and two men on and something.
2: Two men.

0: I never had a better time than yesterday afternoon when I dropped into Sam Phillips' place, Presley told the Memphis newspaper. The beauty of the Million Dollar Quartet session is that it was not organized and the men performed without any rehearsal. Later, a critic for Rolling Stone magazine wrote that it provided a rare post-sun glimpse of Elvis Presley, momentarily free of the golden shackles of stardom. His singing, especially on the gospel numbers, is natural and relaxed. Here again is Sam Phillips.
1: And I still look at that picture. We all looked like country boys, and they were around the piano. Every person in that room was electrified, not just by Elvis, not by Johnny, not by Carl, not by Jerry Lee, but the fact that we were together, all of us, in the place where it started for everyone.

0: Yeah, that's brilliant. Yeah, it is beautiful.
1: And a terrific job on the production, editing, and storytelling, and writing, too, by our own Greg Hengler. And my goodness, what you were hearing was history in the making, and very savvy of Sam Phillips to call up the newspaper and bring in the photographer. He knew it was happening. And it's true, if anyone's ever listened to these semi-songs, the beauty of it is that none of them are ever completed. The point of it wasn't to record. The point of it was to jam together. And you're hearing four of the all-time greats, Carl Perkins, Elvis Presley, Jerry Lee Lewis, and Johnny Cash, performing together and singing the songs they really knew, mostly gospel songs. The story of the Million Dollar Quartet here on Our American Stories.
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3: Partly cloudy skies across most of the region tonight, but we'll see more cloud cover across western and central Nebraska, with a chance of showers and thunderstorms spreading across that area, particularly in the overnight hours. Temperatures fall back into the low 60s for most of Nebraska, upper 60s through western Nebraska and down into northern Kansas, 70s for central and southern Kansas, and on down into Oklahoma as well. On Wednesday, we'll see mainly cloudy skies over Nebraska with a continuing chance of shower and thunderstorm activity there. Sunny skies for most of the rest of the region. We'll see high temperatures topping out in the upper 80s and low 90s over central and eastern Kansas, as well as northeast Oklahoma. Upper 90s and triple digits for southwest Kansas and western Oklahoma, including the Panhandle. And cooler temperatures in Nebraska, upper 70s and low 80s in central and eastern parts of the state. Low 90s in the northwest, where we'll see a little bit more sunshine. I'm meteorologist Ray Miller, and that's your latest forecast from the Weatherology Weather Center.
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1: This is Lee Habib, and this is Our American Stories. Our next story is about a man whose legend has reached Chuck Norris-like heights. In fact, the man behind all those farcical facts about Chuck Norris wrote a book titled Chuck Norris vs. Mr. T. 400 facts about the baddest dudes in the history of ever. Without further ado, here's Greg Hengler with the story of Mr. T.
5: Mr. T is, without a doubt, one of the most recognizable pop culture curiosities of the 80s. Right up there with the Rubik's Cube, breakdancing, and Pac-Man. Bursting onto the scene as villainous boxer Clubber Lang in Rocky III, in which he ad-libbed his famous catchphrase,
6: "No, I don't hate Balboa, but I pity the fool, and I will destroy any man who tries to take what I got."
7: What's your prediction for the fight, then?
6: Prediction?
7: Yes, prediction.
6: Pain.
5: He went Reagan-era viral with the A-Team.
6: What you doing, sucker? What's going on here? This road leads directly to the airport, Hannibal.
8: This road is nowhere near the airport.
5: The popular TV show launched the former Chicago nightclub bouncer to a surreal level of fame that spawned a Saturday morning cartoon, action figures, and even a ridiculously sweet breakfast cereal. Well, enough with the jibba-jabba. Here's Mr. T with his story, starting with how he was discovered, how he got his name, and why the Mohawk.
9: When I wasn't bodyguarding, I used to work at this disco in Chicago called Dingbats. Yeah, I was sort of a bouncer, people used to say. And then the NBC had this contest called the Toughest Bouncer in America. Humbly, I won the contest. When I say humbly, I won it, even though it was called the toughest bouncer in America. I did not win that. I won it 2 years in a row. I didn't win that contest because I was the roughest, the toughest, or the baddest. I won that contest again because the cause, C-A-U-S-E, the cause that I represented was far more greater than anybody else's cause. I told my pastor at my church, Cosmopolitan Community Church on the south side of Chicago, I said, Pastor Hardy, they are having a contest. And when I win, I'm going to give you the money so you can buy clothes and food for less fortunate people in the community. So I won 2 years in a row. I gave a check both times to my church. And then they say that Sylvester Stallone was at home at the time watching the program. Then he saw me. I had my earrings and my tuxedo. Each bouncer have a tuxedo on. Then he saw me. He said, that guy's different and he can talk. Then they called me out. At first they called me in and they sent me a script. Then that came out to Hollywood audition for the role. Had to beat out 1,500 black guys for the part. But I like to think that I got it because I freely gave the money. And everything I give, you know, it comes back to me, you know. And so I never look back, you know. I think because I get so much because I give so much. I don't give looking for nothing in return. I'm giving, thanking God for allowing me to be here. Thanking God. Sure, I'm tough on all that. I'm tough because I conditioned my body to be tough, you know. And when I was 9 years old, I got 7 brothers and 4 sisters. We was on welfare, food stamps. I drew a picture when I was in school of a house and my mother. I showed it to my mother. I said, Mama, one of these days, I'm going to be big and strong. I'm going to be a football player and a boxer. I'm going to buy you a beautiful house, Mama, and I'm going to buy you pretty dresses. My mother was a maid. My mother used to go in the suburbs and screw up white people's floors. She was not allowed to go in the front door. Had to go in the back door. I'm not a racist. I'm telling you where I come from. But my mother never taught us hate. She said, son, you do your best. You work hard. If you want something, work hard. Save your money and get it. So I told my mother, I said, do this here. Then I said, Mama, I'm going to be a football player and a boxer. I'm going to buy you a beautiful house. And then she hugged me and said, if that's the Lord's willing. It was and is the Lord's willing.
5: Mr. T is the youngest son in a family of 12 children and grew up in Chicago's projects. Having been expelled from university after his first year, Mr. T enlisted in the U.S. Army, serving in the military police corps where he excelled. After his discharge, he tried to make it as a professional American football player, but failed to make the team due to a knee injury. In the 70s, he started working as a bouncer, during which time he created the Mr. T persona and started cladding himself in gold jewelry, usually left behind by customers at the end of the night.
9: You know, like I tell people, crime and drugs was over me, under me, and around me, but crime and drugs was never in me. Why? I wasn't afraid to get a whooping, wasn't afraid to go to jail. I love my mother too much, you know. I'd rather die and burn in hell than to bring dishonor or disrespect to my mother. I'm nothing but a big, overgrown, tough, God-fearing, butt-kicking mama's boy. So after I did Rocky, I saved all my money, bought my mother a house and pretty dresses. Okay, back to how I got the name Mr. T. See, as I tell everybody, as a black man growing up in white society, I watched my father being called boy. My father is a minister. He preached the gospel. He baptized me when I was 4 years old. And I used to, you know, take the Bible up to the thing and open it and he preached. Anyway, and I watched my father being disrespected, called boy. I watched one of my brothers who was a Marine come back from Vietnam with his Marine uniform on and guys call him boy. So I questioned the fact, what do a black man have to do before he's given the respect as a man? So when I was 18 years old enough to fight and die for my country and be drafted, I said, I'm old enough to be called a man. So when I became 18 years old, I self-ordained myself Mr. T. So the first word out of everybody's mouth would be Mr. That's a sign of respect. T, because it's to our last name. I was born Lawrence Turow. So that's why I changed my name to Mr. T. And I tell people, you know, I don't want to be disrespectful to the Mohegan Indians. Even though we call it a Mohawk, truthfully, it's called a Mandinka cut, because there's a tribe in Africa called the Mandinka warriors. In the west coast of Africa, in the country of Mali, they wear their hair this way.
5: Following Hurricane Katrina in 2005, Mr. T retired his massive gold chains because, as he said, I told myself, no, T, you can never wear your gold again. It's an insult to God. Mr. T substituted the chains with a Stars and Stripes bandana. Here's why he dons this patriotic headgear and what lever he pulls at the ballot box.
9: I wear the stars and stripes because it's my way of paying the veterans back. It's my way of honoring the veterans. And I'm a veteran myself. You know, I was in the National Guard, military police. I got four brothers, one in the Marine, three in the Army. See, like people joke me, they say, who I vote for? I say, I voted for Jesus, because you can't vote them in, can't vote them out. Because it's a politics. They're going to say one thing, all of them, black, white, whatever politics. My mother told me, she said, son, where a man stand depends on where he sits. So I've seen politicians come, vote for me this and that, I'll do this. Everybody going to promise a good game. But in reality, they don't, you know. So I'm going to stick with God. When I was raised, when I was a little kid, mother told me to pray. And I've been praying ever since then. You know, it ain't failed me yet. I prayed when to get me out the ghetto. Prayed to be a good kid. Prayed that I don't get involved in crime and all that stuff, you know, I go to the hospital, the mother asks me to pray for their children. They don't ask me because I'm a celebrity. They know because I believe in God. I serve God. It's not a phony act with me. I don't get with God to try to impress somebody or fool somebody like a lot of celebrities do. You catch them doing wrong, then they want to get the Bible and all that. I've been with the Bible. I've been taking food down to the homeless.
5: Simply said, Mr. T is the real deal and a man of his word.
1: And a terrific job on the production, editing, and storytelling by our own Greg Hengler. And you heard from Mr. T in his own voice. And who knew? I didn't know. And I follow this stuff. And I'm always looking for those hidden faith stories that are out there that are pure gems. Faith playing such a central part of American life and often ignored completely by storytellers around the country. Not here on Our American Stories. When faith is a part of your life, it's going to be in the story. By the way, when it's not, it's not. But my goodness, he starts as a bouncer. And what does he do with his winnings from this bouncer contest, national, twice? He gives the money to his pastor. And my goodness, I love what Sylvester Stallone said, because we just experienced it. He said, that guy's different, when he was listening to all the audition reels. And he can talk. And my goodness, can Mr. T talk? But what he talked about, just remarkable. Talking about his prayer life, how he prayed to get out of the ghetto, how he prayed just every step of the way. The story of Mr. T here on Our American Stories.
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12: News this hour from Town Hall. I'm Keith Peters in Washington. Warnings are up along the Gulf Coast for Tropical Storm Bertha.
13: Tropical Storm Bertha in the Gulf of Mexico is moving towards the Florida Panhandle and Alabama. Miami-based National Hurricane Center says that as of early Tuesday, the storm was about 125 miles south of Panama City, Florida, and 200 miles southeast of Mobile, Alabama. Philippe Pappin is a senior hurricane specialist with the center.
14: The current forecast basically shows it approaching and then moving inland kind of right along the Louisiana coastline here in about 36 to 48 hours. So we're talking basically Wednesday evening into Thursday morning. And then the track takes it basically right along the Gulf Coast.
13: Areas of flash flooding will also be possible through Friday. I'm Haya Pinjwani.
12: Arizona Republicans pick nominees today for governor and other top offices.
15: Arizona Republicans are choosing nominees to challenge Democrats in key state offices. Candidates include U.S. Reps Andy Biggs and David Schweikart, who are vying to take on Democratic Governor Katie Hobbs. Biggs is endorsed by President Trump and aims to unite the party. Schweikart believes his pro-business approach can win back voters. Both parties have contested primaries for Schweikart's current House district, a battleground for congressional control. The Democratic Party backed Marlene Galan Woods, while Trump has endorsed former Cardinals kicker Jay Feely. Republicans are also picking nominees for Secretary of State and Attorney General. I'm Julie Walker.
12: The U.S. military has identified a soldier killed while disarming an Iranian drone in Iraq as Sergeant Michael Emmanuel Swinton from North Carolina. On Wall Street, the Dow Jones Industrial Average up by 385 points. The NASDAQ rose 329. The S&P 500 advanced 65. oil near $85 a barrel. More at townhall.com.
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20: House Majority Leader Steve Scalise says a Democrat win in November could spell the end of the U.S. economy.
21: And you're seeing it play out in cities like New York, but it's coming to a town near you. And it will absolutely be on the ballot this November, because the American people do not want America to become a communist nation. But that means Americans have to participate this November to stop it from happening.
20: President Trump has imposed 50% tariffs on most Canadian goods, declaring that Canada has unfairly discriminated against American automakers, alcohol and dairy products. Also, a federal judge has approved a $1.5 billion copyright settlement involving AI company Anthropic. It will pay thousands of authors about $3,000 per book for using pirated copies to train its Claude chatbot. The plaintiff's attorney, Justin Nelson, calls it the largest known copyright recovery in history. For the Wall Street Business Report, I'm Bob Agnew.
12: News and analysis at townhall.com. A man has stabbed and wounded two tourists near the ancient Acropolis in Athens, Greece's top tourist attraction.
22: The assailant attacked a man and a woman, both Greek Americans, with a knife on a pedestrian street near an entrance to the Acropolis itself and near the entrance to the Acropolis Museum, which lies at the foot of the Acropolis Hill in Athens. Police say the woman suffered light injuries to the leg, while the man was more seriously hurt with wounds to the arm. The attacker was detained at the scene while the two victims were transported to the hospital by ambulance, authorities say. The identity of the attacker was not immediately clear, but police said he appeared to have been suffering from psychological problems. I'm Charles de Ledesma.
12: French lawmakers have adopted a bill banning children under 15 from using social media, making France the first country in the European Union to approve a blanket ban on platforms. More on these stories at townhall.com.
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0: This is Lee Habib, and this is Our American Stories. When World War II broke out in Europe, between 88 and 94% of Americans opposed entering the war. After all, we were an ocean away from the conflict. What threat could Hitler possibly pose? Here to share another story of a member of the 6% who disagreed is Deborah Dwork, author of Saints and Liars. Today, Deborah shares the story of a man named Moses Beckelman. Let's get into it. Take it away, Deborah.
1: Established in 1914, the American Jewish Joint Distribution Committee had grown into a robust philanthropic organization by the time Germany invaded Poland from the west and the Soviet Union from the east, thus triggering World War II.

0: Moses Beckelman had recently joined the JDC staff, and the New York office promptly dispatched him to Lithuania, now a neutral country bordering both German and Soviet-occupied Poland. A trained social worker with an accountancy degree, Beckelman needed every skill and competency he had accrued to manage the tasks he now faced. No sooner had he arrived in Lithuania than what had been a thin stream of Jewish refugees from Poland turned into a robust wave. Jews living in the east of Poland feared the communist Soviet Union's actions against their religious community. Jews in the west of Poland feared Nazi Germany's actions against Jews. Both saw Vilna as a way station to Palestine or the West. By late 1939, 14,000 Jewish refugees had made their way from Poland to Vilna, with 300 more smuggled into the city every day. They soon needed to be fed. They needed clothing and housing too. Impossible to convey adequately crowded, unsanitary living conditions, Moses cabled New York. Half of the local Jewish population, some 30,000 people, needed support also. Diminished employment options increased the poverty of an already indigent population. The JDC supported feeding stations, kitchens, and medical care, and sought to fill warehouses with fabric and food, secure housing, develop workshops, and provide clothing. Moses calculated that at least half of the Jewish refugees to Vilna were educated, previously prosperous, belonged to a religious school community, or sought to be a pioneer in Palestine. These attributes, he concluded, pointed to emigration. It made no sense to create employment opportunities in Vilna itself, or to invest in the establishment of additional dining rooms. Instead, Moses favored training courses in various trades and language classes to support their success as emigrants. Among the refugees seeking somewhere to settle were a few Dutch nationals. Determined to find an exit route, they approached Jan Swartendijk, the honorary Dutch consul. The Netherlands was occupied by that time, but perhaps he could help them get to the Dutch colony of Curaçao in the Caribbean or Suriname in South America. Swartendijk checked with the Dutch ambassador in Riga, L.P.J. de Decker. No visa was required to enter either. The news about Curaçao and Suriname swept through the refugee community. The travel permit process flowed in reverse. With an official final destination, Jews could obtain exit visas from Lithuania, transit visas across the Soviet Union, ferry tickets from Vladivostok to Tsuruga in Japan, and with Japanese transit visas, move on to Kobe, Tokyo, or Yokohama. Swartendijk went to work issuing official statements that no visa was required for Curaçao or for Suriname. Japan had signed the Anti-Comintern Pact with Germany and afterward drew ever closer to the Axis. There was no reason for the consulate to help Jews and every reason to avoid involvement. Against all odds, Japan's consul in Kaunas, Kuni Sugihara, thought differently. He knew what was happening to Jews in German-occupied Poland. According to his wife, he cabled Tokyo three times, asking permission to grant them transit visas. His requests were denied. Realizing that he might well suffer consequences, he nevertheless decided to issue visas, thousands of visas, each good for a whole family. Desperate people besieged his consulate, and he was moved to act. Curaçao and Suriname were just smoke and mirrors. No one went there. Sugihara saw other sites on refugee documents. Shanghai, the United States, Palestine, Latin America. Some were authentic, others forgeries. But as the days passed, Sugihara didn't even look at that part of the application. He simply signed and stamped Japanese transit visas steadily until the moment of his departure. And then he threw blank stamped forms from his train window. According to Moses Beckelman, Sugihara issued some 3,500 transit visas. Sugihara suffered severe consequences after the war for his insubordination. He was dismissed from the Japanese Foreign Service and made a living doing odd jobs. But he had saved thousands of lives. Pressure mounted both in New York and in Vilna. Meeting in New York in January, the JDC Executive Committee took stock. At least 3,000 persons were poised to depart Lithuania if the JDC funded their transport. The committee understood that this was an emergency situation and the window of opportunity was closing. But the JDC faced many emergencies every day. With limited funds to defray travel costs, the core question that haunted all rescuers now arose for the Home Office. Who claimed priority? Moses focused on the number rather than on the who. His goal was to get as many refugees out of Lithuania as possible. Immediate departure was key. And he noted, we did get well over 2,000 people out before the Japanese authorities refused to admit more until some in the country moved on. Moses pressed for the removal of the refugees from Japan to Shanghai to open space for more people to leave from Lithuania. But rescue depended on the unpredictable factors of others' actions and of timing. Germany invaded the Soviet Union on June 22nd, and the exit from Lithuania came to a stop. With little scope for action, Moses left Lithuania in February 1941. His mission had been marked by discord, his frustration with the JD leadership in Europe, irritation with the executive committee in New York, competitiveness with his colleagues in Vilna. The battles and bitterness speak to the anxiety everyone endured. But thanks in no small measure to his efforts, thousands managed to flee.
1: And a special thanks to Deborah Dwork. Her book, Saints and Liars, is a must-read. The story of Moses Beckelman, here on Our American Stories.
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0: This is Lee Habib, and this is Our American Stories, the show where America is the star and the American people. For his inauguration in 1861, Abraham Lincoln took a 13-day train ride from Springfield, Illinois, to Washington, D.C., facing assassination attempts and a union splitting apart at the seams along the way. 4 years in a civil war later, he'd take the same trip in reverse under very different circumstances. Here to tell the story of Lincoln's assassination and funeral train is Louis Picone, author of The President is Dead, The Extraordinary Stories of Presidential Deaths, Final Days, Burials, and Beyond. Take it away, Louis.
1: On April 14, 1865, this was Good Friday, and it was also the first Friday since Robert E. Lee's surrender to General Grant at Appomattox. This was a very festive and jubilant Washington, D.C., as well as a jubilant Abraham Lincoln. For his entire presidency, Abraham Lincoln had been fighting the Civil War. One of his children died too. Willie died while in the White House. So this was a man whose entire presidency was filled with misery. And for the first time, he can be happy. He could celebrate. He can be joyful. So even though it was Good Friday, which is probably the most solemn day on the Christian calendar, Abraham Lincoln, at the suggestion of Mary Todd Lincoln, decided that evening he was going to go see a comedy play called Our American Cousin at Ford's Theater. So he woke up that morning in a good mood, and the people who saw him said that Abraham Lincoln was more cheerful and jubilant than he had been in a long time, than probably they had really ever seen him. He had breakfast with his son, Robert Todd. In the last months of the Civil War, Robert Todd had convinced his father and mother to allow him to go into the military because he didn't want to grow old thinking that he didn't take part in this seminal event, in this seminal war of his youth when he was of age to fight in it. So he finally convinced his father, and Abraham Lincoln reached out to Ulysses S. Grant, who took him on as an aide. So Robert Todd Lincoln, the son of Abraham Lincoln, was with Ulysses S. Grant at the surrender of Robert E. Lee. So that morning, Abraham Lincoln was having breakfast with Robert Todd, and he was telling him all about the surrender. At about 11 o'clock, he had a cabinet meeting, including Ulysses S. Grant. And at that cabinet meeting, they discussed the peaceful restoration of the Union. He was committed to honor his pledge in his second inaugural speech of malice towards none and charity for all. That was the approach that he was taking. Not vindictiveness. He wasn't looking to punish the South. He was looking to welcome them back in. So he had lunch with Mary after his cabinet meeting, and then they took a carriage ride to the Washington Navy Yard. On that carriage ride, Mary Todd Lincoln later recalled how happy Abraham Lincoln was and how he was imploring Mary Todd Lincoln that finally, this misery is behind us. We must be happy. They were trying to figure out together how to move forward as a couple. And they had talked wistfully about the travel they would do. Abraham Lincoln wanted to go to the Holy Land. He wanted to travel internationally. For the first time, he can think more about the day in front of him and the week in front of him and the battles in front of him, which really makes his assassination just so much more tragic. About 8:30, Abraham Lincoln walked into the theater and they took their seats in the balcony. A little bit late, tried to be discreet. He arrived during the first act, but Abraham Lincoln couldn't be discreet in a setting like that. So he received a standing ovation and the orchestra struck up Hail to the Chief. So Lincoln acknowledged the crowd at Ford's Theater. There was about 1,700 patrons at Ford's Theater that day. And then he took his seat. At about 10 o'clock during the performance, Mary Todd Lincoln, she was holding his hand and hugged him very self-consciously, though. And she whispered, "What will Miss Harris think of my hanging on to you so?" And Abraham Lincoln was trying to make her feel better and said, "She won't think anything about it." These were Abraham Lincoln's last words. Now, this was before Secret Service protection. But Abraham Lincoln did have a personal bodyguard that would accompany him. But once Abraham Lincoln was in the balcony and the door to the balcony was locked, the personal bodyguard decided he was going to leave and go out and get a drink. So there was no guard there. At about 10:15, John Wilkes Booth entered the balcony during the third act. And Booth had performed at Ford's Theater. Abraham Lincoln had even seen some of John Wilkes Booth's performances. And Booth was probably one of the most famous actors in America at the time, very well known. So when John Wilkes Booth came into Ford's Theater, he didn't have to sneak in. People knew him. When he went towards the balcony, he went rather freely because he was John Wilkes Booth. So he was very familiar with the play, too, and he knew one of the scenes in the third act had a big laugh line. So he knew when to time his assassination. He planned that during this big laugh line, the shot would be muffled by the laughter and it would give him a little more time to make his escape. So during that scene, John Wilkes Booth snuck in. He had the cover that he needed. He had a single-shot Derringer in his hand. He managed to get right behind the president and shoot the pistol. John Wilkes Booth leapt onto the stage, jumped off of the balcony. In the process, he got his foot tangled on a flag, and he actually broke his leg in the fall. But he had a boot on, and in the adrenaline, he managed to escape anyway, even with the broken leg. He held up his dagger and he yelled, "The South is avenged. Si semper tyrannis," which was Latin for "thus always to tyrants."
0: And you're listening to Louis Bacone tell the story of President Lincoln's assassination and what would follow on his trek, his body's trek, back to Springfield. More of this remarkable story, Lincoln's last trip back home, here on Our American Story.

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2: 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That's July 9th through August 2nd on the Abilene and Smoky Valley, the Kansas Heritage Railroad.
3: Partly cloudy skies across most of the region tonight, but we'll see more cloud cover across western and central Nebraska, with a chance of showers and thunderstorms spreading across that area, particularly in the overnight hours. Temperatures fall back into the low 60s for most of Nebraska, upper 60s through western Nebraska and down into northern Kansas, 70s for central and southern Kansas, and on down into Oklahoma as well. On Wednesday, we'll see mainly cloudy skies over Nebraska with a continuing chance of shower and thunderstorm activity there. Sunny skies for most of the rest of the region. We'll see high temperatures topping out in the upper 80s and low 90s over central and eastern Kansas, as well as northeast Oklahoma. Upper 90s and triple digits for southwest Kansas and western Oklahoma, including the Panhandle. And cooler temperatures in Nebraska, upper 70s and low 80s in central and eastern parts of the state. Low 90s in the northwest, where we'll see a little bit more sunshine. I'm meteorologist Ray Miller, and that's your latest forecast from the Weatherology Weather Center.
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0: And we return to our American stories and the story of President Lincoln's assassination and funeral train with author Louis Bacone. When we last left off, amidst the clamor and celebration of a country finally at peace with itself, the man who had seen it all to fruition lay dying in a theater in Washington. Lincoln had gone to Ford's Theater that night with his wife, Mary Todd, Henry Lee Rathbone, and Clara Harris, his wife. He'd soon be joined by others rushing to his aid. Let's get back to the story. Here again is Louis Bacone.
5: Someone yelled, is there a doctor in the house? And there was a 23-year-old assistant surgeon of the U.S. Volunteers there, who just happened to be in the audience. He had heard that Abraham Lincoln was going to see the play that day, so he wanted to get a chance to see Lincoln. His name was Charles Augustus Leal. He became the chief doctor who cared for Lincoln until his death the next day, despite being the first one there. He found Lincoln on the floor. Mary Lincoln was trying to cradle him, and he examined him. He thought he was stabbed, because there was blood everywhere from Rathbone. He saw that John Wilkes Booth had the dagger in his hand, so he just assumed that Abraham Lincoln was stabbed. He couldn't find the wound, and he couldn't find the pulse. Finally, he put his hand behind his head, and he discovered the bullet hole. Two more doctors arrived, Charles Taft and Albert King. Between them, they basically performed CPR and artificial respiration to get him breathing again. But Mary Todd asked him, is he going to recover? And Leo was honest, because he knew that no one had ever recovered from a bullet wound to the head like this. And he had told her, the wound is mortal. It is impossible for him to recover. Leo had implored someone to get brandy and water, which was one of the medicine practices of the day, a stimulant to the body. That was the only medication that Abraham Lincoln was to receive the entire evening. So the three doctors discovered what to do next. They knew that Abraham Lincoln was going to die. It wasn't a question of if he was going to die. It was a question of when and where Abraham Lincoln was going to die. The three doctors determined that he would never survive a carriage ride on the bumpy cobblestone streets of Washington, D.C. in 1865. So they brought him outside. First thing they looked to was a tavern next door, Tartival's Tavern, and that's where the bodyguard had gone. They decided the president couldn't die in a tavern. That was so undignified. One of the reasons they brought him out of the theater was that it was too undignified for the president to die in a theater. And certainly he couldn't die in a tavern. So across the street, there was a home, and there was a man standing outside one of the residents, Henry Safford. And he was calling them, bring him in here, bring him in here. So this home was owned by a man named George Peterson. It was known as the Peterson home. That's where they brought Abraham Lincoln. They brought him in a room towards the back of the home that had been rented by a Massachusetts private named William Clark. Now, Clark was out celebrating the end of the war, like much of Washington, D.C. Little did he know that the president of the United States was now lying on his bed in his final hours of life. But there was all these crazy rumors running through Washington, D.C. as well. Andrew Johnson had been assassinated. Grant had been assassinated. It was just mass confusion in the city, and people tended to think the worst had happened, that the entire government had been decapitated. Eventually, most of the cabinet members came. It was reported that Andrew Johnson arrived at the home too, but Mary Todd Lincoln did not like Andrew Johnson. At the inauguration, Andrew Johnson was sick, and he tried to treat that with whiskey, and he became drunk, and he gave an outrageous inauguration speech, and Mary Todd Lincoln had really despised him ever since. So reportedly, when Andrew Johnson arrived at the home, Mary Todd Lincoln was so upset that she sent him away, that wouldn't let him inside. But the other members of the cabinet did arrive, except for Secretary of State William Seward, who there was an assassination attempt that night. They realized that this was an historic evening, and they wanted to make sure that the conversation, that everything was said, was recorded. So they managed to find someone who knew shorthand that was just outside of the Peterson home, a 20-year-old veteran named James Tanner, who had lost both legs during the war. And at 7:21 and 55 seconds, Abraham Lincoln took his last breath. 15 seconds later, at 7:22 and 10 seconds a.m., Abraham Lincoln's heart stopped and he died. It was very appropriate that it started to rain in the city. Now, reportedly, Edwin Stanton said, "Now he belongs to the ages." Some people believe that he said, "Now he belongs to the angels." But what was written down was, "Now he belongs to the ages." Charles Leal, in an old custom that dated back to ancient Greece, put coins over Abraham Lincoln's eyes. And it was a custom where the ancient Greeks believed that those coins over the eyes of the deceased would help pay for safe passage across the river of death. And Leo crossed his arms, crossed Abraham Lincoln's arms, and he smoothed his hair, and he covered his face with a white sheet. One of the first questions for the funeral planners was where Abraham Lincoln would be buried. As always, that decision is made by the spouse, and Mary Lincoln wanted her husband buried in Illinois. That was their home. Springfield, Illinois was where they had last lived. It's where they planned to return to, and that's where she wanted Abraham Lincoln buried. So now the funeral planners had to decide how to properly memorialize President Abraham Lincoln in Washington, D.C., and then how to return his body to Springfield, Illinois. Now, the only option was by funeral train. The first funeral train in history was after John Quincy Adams' death. But Abraham Lincoln's funeral train would be much larger and much grander. So the planners decided to generally recreate the route that Abraham Lincoln had taken in 1861 after he was inaugurated and left Springfield, Illinois to come to Washington, D.C. for the inauguration. He took a roundabout route that went north, and along the route, he'd stop, he'd give speeches along the route. This was really a way, at a time when very few people saw a president in person. Obviously, there was no television at the time. So in this era, Lincoln felt that it was important for him to introduce himself to the North. He tried to stop in as many cities and as many places on his inaugural route in 1861. So the planners decided to generally recreate that route in reverse. And there was petitions from governors of states, once they knew that there would be a funeral train, to have that train stop in their state. So a 10-person committee, congressional committee, was formed to make arrangements for the funeral train. And the Abraham Lincoln funeral train almost becomes a character in the story of Abraham Lincoln. It was a 20-day pageant. The funeral train was 1,700 miles. 1.5 million people personally laid their eyes on the body of Abraham Lincoln, of the martyred president. 7 million more people either saw the funeral train or watched the hearse pass in the streets as part of one of the many public processions. It was 9 cars to fit the large delegation of people who would be on that funeral train. The engine was called the Old Nashville. A picture of Abraham Lincoln was affixed to the cow catcher. The last car was the 16-wheeled United States, was the name of the car. And this was a car that had been specifically designed for Abraham Lincoln. He had used it during his presidency. It had 12 windows on each side, an interior paneling of deep chocolate cover. It was a maroon-colored car, and it almost served as Abraham Lincoln's Air Force One when he was traveling the country, and he had used it several times for trips to New York City.
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5: Designed for Abraham Lincoln. He had used it during his presidency. It had 12 windows on each side, an interior paneling of deep chocolate cover. It was a maroon-colored car, and it almost served as Abraham Lincoln's Air Force One when he was traveling the country, and he had used it several times for trips to New York City.
0: And you're listening to

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1: Hi, Brian McPhail with Lewis Cattle Oilers here. Those cows are really scratching on the fences and the gates and the corner posts. Probably a little lice and mite pressure going on there. And if you get one of our Lewis Cattle Oilers out there, pretty soon they'll be hitting that pretty hard. And then they'll be treated when those flies show up so you can get ahead of the curve. Give me a call at 620-408-6387.
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0: we return to our American stories and the story of Lincoln's assassination and funeral train with Arthur Lewis Pacone. When we last left off, planning had begun for Lincoln's final journey and his funeral. Let's return to the story.
1: So as they brought the coffin outside, Mary Lincoln escorted her husband and stepped outside and looked across the street at Ford's Theater and said, "Oh, that dreadful house, that dreadful house," before she entered the carriage. About 11 o'clock, the carriage arrived at the White House and Abraham Lincoln was brought inside. They performed an autopsy of Abraham Lincoln inside of the White House. Now, there were 7 doctors who performed the autopsy. Certainly not that many doctors were required. Everyone knew how Abraham Lincoln had died. But this was one of those gruesome events where people just wanted to be there. And this was a time when doctors believed in the practice of phrenology, where a person's intelligence could be measured by his brain size or by his skull size. So they measured the brain, and they found that it was normal size. After the autopsy, there was undertakers who were called to the house to embalm Abraham Lincoln's body. Now, they had developed a new embalming practice during the Civil War when 750,000 people died. There was a mass death that had occurred in America, carnage that had never been seen before. And there was this urge for families to have the remains of their sons brought back from the battlefield to their hometown so they can be buried at home. Now, embalming had existed for thousands of years. It dated back to the ancient Egyptians. But during the Civil War, the practice of embalming really became perfected. And it also became big business. Embalmers would set up shop near battlefields, and soldiers were able to basically purchase insurance before going out to battle, where if they died, their bodies would be embalmed and sent back to their families. So it became really big business during the Civil War. And Abraham Lincoln was the first president to be embalmed. Now, for this very important task, they called Henry P. Cattle. And Cattle was considered a master embalmer. But even Henry Cattle, being a master embalmer, was tasked with doing something that nobody else had done before, because Abraham Lincoln's body would be above ground for 20 days while it was being brought around the country for public viewings, open casket public viewings, before he was finally placed in a crypt. An embalmer had never done anything like this before. It had to prepare a body, not only for public viewing, but for 3 weeks of public viewing. On April 18th, there was a viewing in the East Room of the White House. This was reminiscent of a dream.

0: Abraham Lincoln had had several months earlier, and it was a dream that he had told several people about, including his cabinet, where in his dream, he was walking through the White House, and he walked into the East Room, and he saw a crowd gather around something that he couldn't see what it was, and he asked somebody, "What's going on here?" And that person told Abraham Lincoln that the president is dead. He's been assassinated. And now, April 18th, his dream was coming true. 25,000 people lined up and waited hours, as they would do at the Capitol and as they would do in cities all across the country over these next weeks. They waited hours to somberly walk past the coffin of Abraham Lincoln. The next day, there was a service for 600 people, again in the East Room. Andrew Johnson was at the funeral service, and weeping openly, sitting beside the coffin, was Ulysses S. Grant. On April 19th, the coffin was removed from the White House and taken to the nation's capital for another public viewing. This is the template for state funerals that would occur many times over the years. Very similar to the modern state funeral of a service and a public viewing at the nation's capital before the body is transported to its final resting place. There was a military procession, the first of many military processions that would escort the remains of Abraham Lincoln. And this procession brought the body to the nation's capital. Now, there was an order to this military procession, but entirely by accident, one of the regiments that was planning to participate in the military procession was the 22nd U.S. Colored Infantry. Just by happenstance and by accident, they had found themselves leading the military procession. So this was entirely accidental, but entirely appropriate for a regiment of African Americans to be leading the procession. There was 50,000 marchers, and it took 2 hours to pass. Hundreds and thousands of people stood along the streets. There was bands that were playing solemn dirges, honorary gunfire, the church bells were tolling. It was an uncoordinated and unharmonic cacophony of noise. But the New York Times called it the greatest pageant ever tended to the honored dead on this continent. The spectacle has been the most impressive ever witnessed in the nation's capital. And this scene would play out again and again and again, all throughout cities, until Abraham Lincoln's funeral train reached its final destination. The next day, there was another public viewing in the nation's capital, where 30,000 people waited in the rain hours. The next day, at 6 a.m., the dignitaries and cabinet members and pallbearers arrived in the rotunda. This was the day that Abraham Lincoln's funeral train would begin. Now, this wasn't intended to be a ceremonial procession to the train station, but despite the bad weather and the early hour, massive crowds were on hand to see this procession. At 7:30 a.m., the coffin was placed on board. Now, one of the stipulations for Mary Todd Lincoln for the funeral train, because originally she wasn't on board with this massive public spectacle, was she wanted her son Willie, who had been temporarily buried in Washington, D.C. for the past 3 years after he died in 1862. She wanted him very quietly and very discreetly for Willie to be reinterred along with his father in Springfield, Illinois. So at 7:30 a.m., when Abraham Lincoln's coffin arrived at the train station and was placed on board, nobody in the crowd knew that Willie's coffin had earlier been placed on board the train as well. And at 8 a.m., the train departed Washington, D.C.
1: And we're listening to author Louis Bacone tell the story of President Lincoln's assassination, and then the trip back home, his body's trip back home, to be buried in Springfield. And my goodness, what a tale this is. From the embalming, I didn't know. Who knew that this was the first president that was embalmed? 20 days in an open casket, something his bride was not thrilled about. But in the end, the country demanded it. The country wanted to mourn their leader. And my goodness, did they ever. 1.5 million people, we learn, would view Lincoln's body. Another almost 7 million would view or see the train pass by. Enormous numbers for the then small country of about 30 million. And what a story we heard about Grant. I can just see that image. All the carnage that Grant had seen. All the death. And there he was in front of that open casket. The great general weeping. Just weeping. When we come back, more of the story of Lincoln's last trip back to Springfield here on Our American Stories.

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1: Return to our American stories and the final portion of our story of President Lincoln's assassination and his funeral train back home to Springfield with Arthur Lewis Pacone. Let's get back to the story. Here again is Lewis.
2: The first stop was in Baltimore, Maryland. Now, Baltimore was a state that had been a slave state when the Civil War first started, but it remained loyal to the Union. Many of the people from Maryland had Confederate sympathies. When Abraham Lincoln's inaugural train traveled through Baltimore in 1861, there was reports of an assassination plot. Pinkerton agents were watching. They were warning Abraham Lincoln about, trying to dissuade him from even going to Baltimore. Abraham Lincoln did go to Baltimore, but he reportedly switched from one train to another, almost in disguise, under a shawl. But now the city was eager to show its loyalty. It was very gloomy weather when the train pulled into Baltimore, and this bad weather eerily and appropriately seemed to follow the funeral train almost in every city along the way. But the city was eager to show its loyalty. There was a bounty that was created to capture John Wilkes Booth, because at this time, John Wilkes Booth was still on the run, and for 12 days, he would remain from authorities. So Baltimore officials chipped in $10,000 for the capture of John Wilkes Booth. But this was not a very well-organized funeral procession. It was the first one. It took about 3 hours for the leaders of the procession to remove the coffin and to bring it to the Merchant Exchange building, which was one of the most prominent buildings in the city for the public viewing. There was only about an hour and a half of public viewing, and there was a lot of disappointed and frustrated people that had waited online for hours to see the remains. Now, other cities would hear about some of the stumbles from Baltimore. It almost turned into a competition along the funeral train. Each city, the further that the funeral train got, would hear reports of the previous city and would look to outdo it. Whether it was funeral arches, more elaborate funeral hearses, it would get bigger and bolder throughout the funeral train. In Lancaster, Pennsylvania, two of Abraham Lincoln's adversaries boarded the train to pay their respects. Thaddeus Stevens from the Radical Republicans and 15th President James Buchanan. The next stop was in Philadelphia, and this was a massive procession to Independence Hall. The coffin was placed beneath a statue of George Washington. The image of George Washington would be prominent throughout the funeral train. The president who created the Union and the president who saved the Union, side by side. Above the coffin was a sign that read, "Sooner than surrender these principles, I would be assassinated on the spot." Those words were spoken by Abraham Lincoln in 1861 when he had visited Independence Hall. 300,000 people marched past the coffin inside Independence Hall. They would march through on both sides. There would be two lines, one on the right of the coffin, one on the left of the coffin. It was written that never before in the history of our city was such a dense mass of humanity huddled together. It was a scene of mass chaos. In New York City, people waited online for 3/4 of a mile. One of them was Captain Parker Snow, who had commanded expeditions to both the Arctic and Antarctic circles. He presented relics of Sir John Franklin's ill-fated expedition that consisted of a tattered leaf of a prayer book on which the first word legible was the word martyr. So after the public viewing in New York City, there was another procession that returned the remains to the train station. Now, this was a procession that was much larger than the procession that brought the remains to City Hall. There was 60,000 marchers, and the procession was 5 miles long and 500,000 people witnessed the procession. The New York City Herald reported, "The city never saw a greater throng." So a funeral train is a way for the public to participate in this public mourning. And there's several ways that they could participate. There was the thousands and thousands who could see the remains of Abraham Lincoln, who managed to enter Independence Hall and New York City City Hall and the approximately 10 other public viewings that were held throughout the funeral train. But for the people that didn't live near those cities or weren't able to gain access, they would gather along the train tracks and they would light bonfires. And in the middle of the night, 2-3 o'clock in the morning, there would be thousands of people gathered around a bonfire, singing and praying. Men would take off their hats. Women were weeping. Men and women were weeping. People would bring their children. In these distant towns where people didn't have the means, didn't have the time, didn't have the ability to travel to the larger cities, it was in Albany when John Wilkes Booth was captured and killed. It stopped in Batavia, New York, where Millard Fillmore, former President Millard Fillmore, boarded the train. It stopped briefly in Westfield, New York, and this was the town where a young Grace Bedell had sent Abraham Lincoln, candidate Abraham Lincoln, in 1860, a letter. It implored him that he would look better if he grew whiskers. At the time, Abraham Lincoln was clean-shaven, but he took young Grace Bedell's word to heart, and he grew a beard. Perhaps if it wasn't for Grace Bedell, Abraham Lincoln may never have been president. In Chicago, one of the few cities where the funeral train arrived in good weather, there was a massive memorial arch that had been created to prepare for the funeral procession. Some of these arches were set up so the train would go through the arch. Some of them had elaborate ceremonies where young women, 36 young women, one for each state, would be singing near or on these arches. There was also original music. The Great Western Light Guard Band played the Lincoln Requiem. 36 high school girls placed flowers on the coffin. It was a custom-built hearse that was 18 feet long by 15 feet tall. The public viewing lasted 27 hours and 125,000 people saw the remains. Finally, on May 3rd, almost 20 days after Abraham Lincoln had been assassinated, the train pulled into Springfield, Illinois. Here in Springfield, people knew Abraham Lincoln. They didn't know President Lincoln. President Lincoln was Washington, D.C. In Springfield, he was just Old Abe. The grief was deep all throughout the country, no doubt. But there was much more pomp and ceremony and circumstance in these other cities, more of a competition. But in Springfield, there was a very deep sense of personal grief. There was family members there. The president's horse, Old Bob, and the president's dog, Fido, were part of the funeral procession. The procession passed his old home on 8th and Jackson Street. This home was still owned by the Lincoln family. It was being rented out, and the tenant decorated the home with evergreens and with black mourning, knowing the attention they would get. But this was the home where the Lincolns planned to return to. After being president, it was likely that Lincoln would return to being a lawyer. There wasn't any presidential pensions at this time, so this is where Abraham Lincoln and Mary Todd Lincoln were planning to return to. This was a very personal ceremony that had taken place in Springfield. It was a relatively humble ceremony at the crypt. And first, Willie's coffin was brought inside of the crypt, and then Abraham Lincoln's after the brief ceremony at the tomb in Oak Ridge Cemetery. So all throughout the funeral procession, the 20-day pageant, this was something that was arranged very quickly. But it went off almost perfectly. With the advent of the telegraph and the improvement of the railroad lines, it went off almost without a hitch. In the end, it cost the government $28,985.31. The funeral train was 1,700 miles. 1.5 million people laid their eyes on the body of Abraham Lincoln, of the martyred president. 7 million more people either saw the funeral train or watched the hearse pass in the streets as part of one of the many public processions. An amazing amount of people got their personal moment on this funeral train, whether they saw it from the side of the tracks, huddled around a bonfire, whether they were one of the people who waited hours to march solemnly past the coffin. So Abraham Lincoln, like today we look at Abraham Lincoln as like this more of a monument than a man. It's hard to imagine that Abraham Lincoln had any adversaries in the North. But he did. There were people that just wanted him to end the war regardless of slavery. There were people that thought that Abraham Lincoln had become too powerful of a president. This was the first draft in American history, so he had a lot of opposition during the war. But the further that that train traveled, the Abraham Lincoln that we came to know, the Abraham Lincoln on Mount Rushmore and the Lincoln Memorial, that wasn't Abraham Lincoln on April 14th. That was what Abraham Lincoln started to become on April 15th. And by the time he arrived in Springfield and was placed in a temporary tomb on May 4th, he had become the martyred president. And to many, he had been sanctified as a secular saint.
1: And a terrific job on the editing, production, and storytelling by our own Monty Montgomery. And a special thanks to Louis Pacone. His book, The President is Dead, Lincoln's Final Trip to Springfield, Illinois, here on Our American Stories.
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5: Christie & Company presents The Making of America. I'm Michael Emerson. The year is 1781. Our subject is a 15-year-old boy serving as a courier for the Revolutionary Army. He's just been captured by British regulars and thrown into jail as a spy. While there, a British officer orders him to polish his boots. The boy refuses. The officer draws his saber and slashes him across the face, leaving a scar that would last throughout his life. A life that would see him become a lawyer, a farmer, a major general, and a politician who would serve in both houses of Congress and eventually become the 7th President of the United States. His name, Andrew Jackson. When you want to create a national or international brand, go to the country's leader in corporate branding, Christie and Company. 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
6: Good morning. It's 7 o'clock here at KFRM. I'm Steve Knopfsinger, and I'll be with you through the morning hours. Coming up next is This Day in History.

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1: On this day in history, July 22nd, 1894, the world's first ever automobile race took place, with 17 of 21 entrants completing the route from Paris to Rouen, France, covering a distance of 126 kilometers or 78.3 miles. The Concours of Paris-Rouen, better known as the Paris-Rouen Trial, paved the way not only for Le Mans, the Indianapolis 500, and all the car races to come, but also heralded the dawn of the motor age by showcasing the automobile's reliability. Riding under the pseudonym of Jean Sans-Terre in the December 19th, 1893 issue of Le Petit Journal, editor Pierre Gifford proposed a competition for voiture sans chèvre, or horseless carriages. It focused not on speed, but on cars meeting the required conditions of being safe, easy to handle, and economical to operate. More than 100 entries flooded in before the April 30th, 1894 deadline, showcasing a variety of imaginative means of propulsion, including gravity and pendulums, as well as gas and steam. Ultimately, though, only 23 cars were ready in time for the elimination trials set over July 19th and 20th, 1894, with 19 successfully completing their routes. Two more vehicles eventually qualified on July 21st for a total of 21 official entrants for the Sunday race. The competition started at 8 a.m. at Port Maillot in Paris with a large crowd on hand. All the vehicles were powered either by steam or internal combustion engines. One had a steering wheel while the rest were guided by tillers. Taking into account several breaks, including a leisurely lunch at Mont, the vehicles averaged 11.6 miles per hour. With his 20-horsepower steam tractor pulling an open carriage, Count Albert de Dion, co-founder of the French automobile manufacturer de Dion-Bouton, consistently held the lead throughout the race, even after taking a wrong turn into a potato field at Eagleville. However, despite his finishing first at 5:40 p.m. in the Champ de Mars at Rouen, with a run time of 6 hours and 48 minutes, the judges all agreed that de Dion's tractor-trailer combination did not meet the necessary conditions of the competition. Instead, the first-place prize of 5,000 francs, a value of around $40,000 today, was shared equally between the French manufacturers Panhard and Lavasseur and Le Fil de Peugeot Frere for hewing closest to the competition's ideals. The real winner of the Paris-Rouen trial, however, was the automotive industry itself. The competition not only marked a significant milestone in automotive history, but also ignited the public's imagination and laid the groundwork for the acceptance of the automobile as a reliable mode of transportation. Just then, a year later, the Paris-Bordeaux Paris race was held in June 1895, with entrants driving a 732-mile route. And that's been your day in history for today. Coming up next is the weather forecast and town hall news. And shortly we'll have yesterday's market recap with Lexi Bates.
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3: Here's a look at your ag forecast. This is meteorologist Paul Trombley. We are going to see quite a disparity in temperatures across the Central Plains as areas further northeast across Nebraska, as well as into northeast Kansas, will be affected by a cold front that built in over the last 24 to 36 hours. And in those spots, high temperatures staying set back in the 80s. Meanwhile, this frontal boundary has stalled out into central and southern Kansas, and that's going to continue to create those highs, still climbing more into the 90s to around 100, even some low 100s, particularly over southwestern Kansas and into the western parts of Oklahoma for the next couple of days. So this stationary front is going to certainly delineate the oppressive heat from the relatively comfortable conditions to the northeast of the boundary. At the same time, we are going to see the upper-level trough heading eastward out of Wyoming into Nebraska as we progress further through the day today. Some bouts of showers and thundershowers across Nebraska, some of that even getting into parts of northern Kansas, and even western Kansas seeing potential for a few storms developing as well as we head further through today into tonight. And this upper-level trough continues to bring some more on-and-off showers and storms across Nebraska, and especially northern and western Kansas as we progress through the latter half of the work week in general. Lesser chances for any rain across south central as well as into a southwestern corner of Kansas, and then most of Oklahoma looking dry as the conditions continue to stay in the 90s to 100s in some of those areas further southwest, and then the cooler temps still hanging on further northeast. And eventually those areas in the northeast will also start to get back into some hot weather conditions this coming weekend. So it looks like the heat starts to spread back eastward across the plains by Saturday into Sunday, as the expectation is for highs to get well into the 90s to the low 100s for the majority of Nebraska and Kansas by the time we get into Sunday, as well as into Monday of next week. So another bout of some oppressive heat region-wide does loom for the end of the weekend. And in the meantime, it looks like the rain chances for the most part coming to an end across the region as we get into Friday night, as dry conditions take hold across the Central Plains heading through the weekend as well as into the beginning of next week. I'm weatherology meteorologist Paul Trombley.
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5: Breaking news this hour from Town Hall. I'm Rich Thomason. With only 104 days left until this fall's midterm elections, the issue of affordability, including prices of gasoline and groceries, continues to be raised by voters, some of whom blame the war with Iran. But one GOP leader, Oklahoma Congressman Josh Brakeen, says the real culprit is Congress spending beyond its means.
6: Devaluation of our currency is what's driving this. Overspending in Washington, D.C. The biggest thing we can do to stop the unaffordability crisis is to stop the devaluation of our currency and do something, really do something about the $2 trillion overspend every year. We are a nation that's headed towards a sovereign debt crisis or inflation turning into hyperinflation. That is our future. There was a time in the 1900s where $5 would be comparable to $100 today.
5: The Oklahoma Republican says that devaluation, the devaluation of the dollar, is what's really behind higher prices at gas pumps and grocery store checkout counters. Close ally of President Trump, Congressman Andy Biggs, has won Arizona's Republican governor's primary. Secretary of State Rubio says Iran cannot be allowed to control the strategic Strait of Hormuz.
7: If we create a precedent in the Middle East where a nation state can decide that they are going to control an international waterway, charge a toll, and if you don't pay them, blow up your ships, we have created a very dangerous precedent.
5: The U.S. has carried out an 11th night of military strikes on Iran. It is one of a U.S. president's most solemn duties. Later today, President Trump will attend the dignified transfer ceremony for four U.S. service members recently killed in the Mideast.
8: Large swath of the east has been pounded by severe storms, flooding rains, fierce winds, and Tropical Storm Bertha expected to make landfall along the Louisiana Gulf Coast late tonight or early tomorrow morning. On Wall Street, the Dow futures are down 13 points, NASDAQ futures 150 points in the red. More on these stories, townhall.com.
9: 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Silver has fallen even further. 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
8: Ukraine is pushing ahead with its fight against Russia under new military leadership. President Zelensky has fired his army chief following public pressure and then announced the commander's successor.
10: Making the announcement, the president thanked General Sirsky and said a significant path had been traveled. His replacement is the much younger Mykhailo Dropati, a man with a distinguished record of his own and, crucially, a friend of the ousted defense minister Mykhailo Fedorov. Mr. Fedorov called his appointment a breath of fresh air and a renewed source of hope. That will go some way towards reassuring thousands of protesting Ukrainians that their voices have been heard. But they will also want to know that Mr. Fedorov, seen as the driving force behind much of the military's recent innovation, will continue to play a central role.
8: The BBC's Paul Adams. At least 999 people have died from the Ebola outbreak in eastern Congo, the grim toll in what's already been declared the fastest outbreak in history. News and analysis, townhall.com. Not so fast on the release of a Columbia University activist.
11: A federal appeals panel in New York reverses a lower court decision ordering the release of pro-Palestinian activist Mohsen Madawi, a legal permanent resident, opening the door to his re-arrest. Madawi is a student protest organizer who the Trump administration spent more than a year trying to deport. He's been appealing a removal order in immigration court. In their unanimous decision Tuesday, the panel found the federal judge overstepped by intervening before the case moved through immigration courts. The ruling mirrors a separate appellate panel's decision earlier this year against Mahmoud Khalil, a former classmate of Madawi's at Columbia University. Julie Walker, New York.
8: OpenAI says its artificial intelligence system went off the rails, hacking into another AI company all on its own. OpenAI calls it an unprecedented cyber incident. More on these stories, townhall.com.
12: Producers near Milford, Junction City, and the big pastures of southern Geary County know your best source of ag information is KFRM 550 AM, the voice of the plains.
13: Riding a horse is like skiing downhill, riding a bicycle, or driving a car, at least in one respect. I'm Rick Lamb, and this is the Horse Show Minute. 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They become easier when you stop focusing on the near field and begin looking ahead. For example, try riding a bicycle with your focus on the handlebars. It just doesn't work. Riding expert Richard Schrake offers other examples.
14: If you ski, you know that as you're coming down the hill and you look at the tips of your skis, the second that happens, you lose all the feel. You tumble. 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So no matter what happens, keep those eyes to the horizon.
13: Think of your eyes as leading your horse. 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As you become a better rider, this will become second nature. 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I'm Rick Lamb, and this has been the Horse Show Minute. 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
17: Now time for the market recap for this Tuesday, July 21st. September corn up 3 1/4 at 452 3/4. December up 2 1/4 at 475 1/4. And March up 2 1/2 at 491. September Kansas City wheat up 9 1/4 at 733. December up 10 1/2 at 749 1/2. And March up 11 at 762 1/4. September Chicago wheat up 4 at 678, December up 4 1/2 at 696, and March up 4 3/4 at 711 1/2. August soybeans down 6 1/2 at 1219 1/2, September down 5 at 1210 1/2, and November down at 3 1/2 at 1222 3/4. August soybean meal up 320 at 326.70. September up 310 at 324.30, and October up 320 at 323.10. August soybean oil down 38 at 74.30, September down 41 at 73.41, and October down 45 at 72.39. In the livestock futures, August live cattle up 15 at 226.67. October down 7 at 223.22, and December down 10 at 222.90. August feeder cattle down 245 at 349.55. September down 127 at 344.97, and October down 25 at 339.57. August lean hogs up 22 at 101.50. October up 40 at 88.12. And December up 17 at 79.25. In the oil futures, West Texas crude up 189 at 84.37, gasoline up 1 cent at 3.40, and heating oil up 1 cent at 4.13. And that's been the market recap for this Tuesday, July 21st. I'm Lexi Bates.
1: Coming up next, we'll have Chronicles of the Old West and Livestock Lines, Farm to Fork and Point of Law, followed with some morning regional news.
18: This is Dakota Livesay chronicling another true story taken from the 1800s, a time known to all as the Old West. During the California Gold Rush, there was probably no more enterprising person than Alexander Todd. It seems everything he did turned to gold.

0: Alexander Todd got gold fever, but when he got to California, he realized he didn't have the physical stamina to work the gold fields. However, it didn't take Alexander long to see a need and fill it. The gold miners yearned for word from home. The nearest post office was a two-week trip to San Francisco. So on July 14, 1849, Alexander Todd started charging $2.50 to take a letter to the San Francisco post office. There was a $1 fee just to inquire if a miner had a letter at the post office, and $16 for each letter he brought back. On his first trip, some merchants wanted him to deliver $150,000 in gold to a company in San Francisco. He gladly did it for $7,500. When Alexander handed the clerk at the San Francisco post office the long list of names, the clerk showed his entrepreneurial capacity. He swore Alexander Todd in as a postal clerk so that he could search the stacks himself. Incidentally, the clerk charged Alexander 25 cents for each letter he found. That didn't bother Alexander because he had discovered another way to make money. He bought a stack of old New York papers for a dollar each and sold them for $8 back at the gold fields. For his trip back to the gold fields, Alexander bought a big rowboat for $300 and charged the people to be transported back to the gold fields. And incidentally, they did the rowing. At the end of the trip, he sold the boat for a $200 profit. Alexander Todd made a fortune using what was to become known as good old American ingenuity. You've just heard another story from Old West Radio. I'm Dakota Livesay.
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2: This is Steve Knopfsinger for Livestock Lines, and today I'm talking with Dr. Scott Fritz. He is the clinical assistant professor and section head of toxicology with the Kansas Veterinary Diagnostic Laboratory at Kansas State University. Today he's going to talk about symptoms and prevention of nitrate poisoning in beef cattle. Dr. Fritz, with nitrate poisoning, what are some of the ways that animals can pick that up or have sources for nitrate poisoning?
3: Yeah, beyond the water, you know, nitrate contaminated water is one, and that one's, it's probably the fastest acting, but nitrate, you know, there's nitrogen present in all growing plants in some degree, but a lot of times you'll get like a drought stressed plant. So if you're in a drought area, the grass will still absorb nitrogen from the ground, but it won't be able to use it for photosynthesis. And so it'll really concentrate the nitrate in those plants. And then there's certain other plant species that are better at it than others. So drought stress is one, over-fertilization is another. And then maybe one that's talked about but unrecognized is if you start spraying weeds with herbicides, the same phenomenon happens. They'll still pull up nitrogen from the ground, but they don't go through photosynthesis. And then once you kill those plants with an herbicide, a lot of times they get more palatable, so the animals are more likely to eat them. So you can run into some issues that way, too. And then if you're in a drought year and you harvest a bunch of hay, that hay could potentially have elevated levels of nitrate in it, any corn stalks even. So a ton of sources out there. It just all depends on growth conditions, I think, for the year.
2: What are some of the symptoms that cattle producers might see in their cattle for nitrate poisoning?
3: The most common, I think, is if we're just finding animals dead. But if you do see animals clinical, they're going to be in respiratory distress for the most part. You may be able to see some bloat, but they're just going to be breathing really hard, necks outstretched. It may look a lot like respiratory disease. It's going to be very short-lived. They're going to go from normal to abnormal to dead in, you know, a very short amount of time. Couple hours at most.
2: And as far as treatments, is there something they can do?
3: Yeah, the challenge with that is it's just such a, you know, a very quick syndrome from normal to dead. It's really hard to get veterinary intervention out there. There are some specific therapies that your veterinarian will know. Not everybody has them on hand, specific antidotes for that kind of thing. And then there's a big residue concern with the drugs that we do have. Yes, there are treatments, but I think it's a lot easier just to try to prevent exposure altogether and just, you know, try to keep some of these things we've talked about in mind and just do your best to not let animals have access.
2: If livestock producer wanted to test a feed source, what would be their best options for that?
3: There's a lot of feed testing labs. Even my lab, we can analyze forage for nitrate content, you know, pretty cheap test. The hard part, I guess, is getting a representative sample. So if you wanted to test, you know, if you're getting ready to cut a hay field and you want to see how much nitrate's in there, it's hard to, you know, you could have hot spots, I guess, within that hay field, and it's really hard to get a representative sample. So maybe ask some questions about how to do that if you're going to. And then, again, there's a number of different labs you can submit it to. Same thing with water. You can have water tested all over the place. And then, again, the over-the-counter dipsticks, some of those do a pretty good job, too.
2: Thank you, Dr. Fritz, for sharing that with us today. This is Steve Knopfsinger with Livestock Lines. Have a good one.
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5: When I was a kid growing up on the farm long, long ago, I never gave a thought to the potential risks involved in some of the work I was doing. 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The dairy industry does a pretty good job of promoting itself and its products. Even so, Kansas State University dairy specialist Mike Brook says it doesn't hurt for dairy farmers themselves to do a little self-promotion now and then.
7: People really do trust farmers. So anytime you get an opportunity to share your dairy or go to the grocery store and maybe help in some sort of promotion opportunity where you actually speak to consumers, communication, however you do that directly with consumers is really, really important.
5: To illustrate how important it is in Kansas, says Brooke.
7: 30 years ago, if you looked at here in Kansas, we actually had a dying dairy industry. And we dropped to a low point of about 77,000 dairy cows in the state. And over the last 30 years, that industry is growing. And year over year, right now, we're the fastest growing dairy state in the nation. So today, we rank number 12th in the number of dairy cows in the nation. 30 years ago, we were about 27 or so.
5: The 2022 U.S. Census of Agriculture says Kansas has more than 176,000 dairy cows in the state, more than double the number from 30 years ago. That's Farm to Fork. I'm Daryl Anderson.
8: There is no such thing as a half moon. We'll talk about that and more moon phase facts today on the Old Farmer's Almanac Radio Report. With more practical tips and useful advice, this is the Old Farmer's Almanac Radio Report for Wednesday, July 22nd, the 203rd day of the year. Singer and actress Selena Gomez celebrates a birthday. When you look up at the moon tonight, you'll find it just a day past its first quarter phase, with about half the visible surface illuminated. You might be tempted to call it a half moon, but in the language of astronomy, there is no such thing. You see, at any given time, only half the moon's surface is facing the Earth. When half of that half is illuminated, it's a quarter moon. So while the term half moon is used poetically in music, literature, and even geographic names, in strict moon phase terminology, there is no such thing. Something to ponder as you gaze up this evening. And that is the Old Farmer's Almanac Radio Report. Find your local moonrise and sunset times at almanac.com.
9: Can you get damages for extreme embarrassment that was not deliberately caused? The court may have blushed at that question in the case of the misunderstood motor car. I'm Curtis Howard with today's Point of Law. Sandra Miller was a music student at St. Emilio College. She was not bad looking, but due to a very strict upbringing, she was a bit mousy. She was also very, very rich, a fact she never mentioned. Not even to Miles Nelson, St. Emilio's star quarterback, with whom she was madly in love. Miles never really noticed her and completely missed the little hint she dropped about not being busy Tuesday or Wednesday nights, but she hung around anyway. Then one afternoon, while the gang was consuming pizzas, Miles said, "If there's anything I'd give an eyeball for, it's to just for once drive a Busoni sports car. Man, that is the world's greatest automobile." Sandra immediately went to the city's most expensive automobile dealer, wrote a very large check, and drove away in a new red Busoni sports car. There were no available parking spaces near her apartment, so she parked in a nearby vacant lot. Then she looked up Miles at the school library where he worked and said, "Miles, I just bought a Busoni sports car. Would you do me a favor and show me some of the fine points of driving it?" Miles stared at her. "Impossible! You didn't buy anything like it." Sandra smiled. "Walk three blocks with me, and you'll see for yourself." Miles did, but when they got to the lot where she'd parked the car, it wasn't there. Miles roared with laughter. "Great joke, kid. You really fooled me. See you later." Sandra wanted to die and be buried under a concrete sidewalk. She hadn't noticed the sign there, "No parking, we'll tow," and she had been towed. She ransomed the car, then went home and cried for 3 days. When she learned her joke was all over the campus, she sued the towing service for trespassing on her property. Her attorney told the court, "The towing company had no right to remove Sandra's car from private property. They're responsible for damages, which include mental suffering, anguish, and acute embarrassment. Sandra should get a very substantial award." The towing company's attorney said, "This trespass was only to remove the car from the posted premises. There was no malice or ill will behind the act. Therefore, the kind of damages Sandra wants cannot be allowed." What would you do about the misunderstood motor car? Can you get damages for embarrassment that was not deliberately caused? No, said the Washington Supreme Court. Plainly, Sandra suffered deeply over this event, but damages for pain of this kind is not usually compensated. It is only where there is malice or intention to cause hurt or mental anguish. Here, there was no such intention. Therefore, she cannot recover damages for the trespass to her property. It's a point of law.
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11: It's Trish Sloboda with KFRM, and it's time to take a look at your regional news today and your regional journal entry. In Oklahoma news, Oklahoma County leaders are reviewing a nearly $3 million proposal to replace aging elevators at the county jail after repeated breakdowns created safety concerns. The issue was discussed Monday during a special infrastructure committee meeting. Jail officials said the elevators are more than 30 years old, beyond their expected 25 to 30-year lifespan.
12: Unfortunately, those elevators are aging. Those type of elevators, the longevity for those, the lifetime for those are about between 25 and 30 years. 30 years is kind of the max. So the jail itself is about 35 years old now. So we're kind of over the lifespan of those.
11: Jail Administrator Tim Kimry said only one of the facility's three inmate elevators is currently working at the jail, which houses about 1,600 inmates. Officials said the elevators failed 57 times over the past year, slowing emergency responses and inmate movement.
12: It's our responsibility, it's my responsibility for the employees and the inmates that we have in our facility. So it's important for us to address this issue, and I appreciate the county having this meeting.
11: Maintenance Director Donald Brazy says the modernization project cost has increased from about $2.86 million to nearly $2.9 million. Officials also discussed concerns about Cone submitting the proposal while serving as the jail's elevator service provider. County leaders said only one company responded to the request for proposals. The jail's elevators have not received a state inspection since 2022 due to staffing shortages. In Nebraska news, the Nebraska Medical Cannabis Commission is moving ahead with a new fee structure for businesses seeking to participate in the state's medical cannabis industry, marking another step toward launching the voter-approved program. Under the proposed regulations, businesses would pay a $5,000 application fee. Cultivators and manufacturers would pay an additional $20,000 licensing fee, dispensaries $15,000, and transporters $10,000. Annual renewal fees would be higher, and licensed businesses would also be required to pay $13,000 to participate in the state's inventory tracking system. Commission members said the fees are needed to fund staff and oversee Nebraska's medical cannabis program. Lawmakers earlier this year granted the commission authority to hire employees and collect fees to support operations. The regulations will undergo legal review before final approval. While some public speakers criticized the pace of implementation, commissioners said the program continues to move forward under the authority provided by the legislature. In Kansas news, officials with the Kansas Executive Branch say they are now in compliance with the new state laws regarding diversity, equity, and inclusion. The legislature passed a measure requiring the executive branch to remove such language. Kansas State House reporter Zach Boblett explains.
13: Kansas Secretary of Administration Adam Proffitt tells the State Finance Council that executive branch agencies were already in compliance with the required changes last year. He says the state does not have any DEI-related positions, training requirements, or grants as required by the budget law. Agencies also already removed any gender-identifying pronouns from employee email signatures. Proffitt says this policy was implemented a year ago.
14: There have been no changes to that policy, so that policy remains in effect today.
13: The certification applies to agencies in the state's executive branch and fulfills a requirement lawmakers set for this fiscal year. At the Kansas State House, I'm Zach Boblett.
11: A man.
13: Training requirements or grants as required by the budget law. Agencies also already removed any gender-identifying pronouns from employee email signatures. Proffitt says this policy was implemented a year ago.
14: There have been no changes to that policy, so that policy remains in effect today.
13: The certification applies to agencies in the state's executive branch and fulfills a requirement lawmakers set

0: Benjamin Del Real was walking to the White House on May 23rd to take photos with his family when an armed man started firing at a Secret Service checkpoint across the street. Del Real's attorney, Joseph Murphy, said the gunman's back was towards Del Real. He says Del Real was struck when the Secret Service returned fire.
1: If the Secret Service is that highly trained, they need to be more surgical in responding to a threat which is unidentified, but to them should be something that's anticipated.
0: Murphy says Del Real was shot in the abdomen and he sustained life-altering injuries. The Secret Service said they do not comment on pending litigation. The Kansas Department of Transportation and the Kansas Highway Patrol have launched the new Kansas Crash Data System, or KCDS, which will become the statewide standard for law enforcement crash reports. The new system replaces crash report forms previously used through the Kansas Law Enforcement Reporting System. According to a release, KDOT developed KCDS using national crash reporting standards to improve the accuracy and consistency of crash data collected across Kansas. Law enforcement agencies have until September 1st to decide how they will use the new system. Agencies can either connect their own records management systems directly to KCDS or use a new web-based reporting form. More information about the transition and account access is available at KDOT's KCDS webpage. And that's a look at your regional news. 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
3: 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And shortly, we'll have morning market analysis with Mackenzie Johnston of Standard Grain.
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3: This is Steve Knopfsinger, and it's time for a look at your regional weather forecast here on KFRM. An upper-level trough will continue to push east out of the Rockies into Nebraska and northern Kansas today into Thursday. This system will kick up some showers and thunderstorms over the next few days. Initially, the main rain chances will stay in Nebraska and northern Kansas. Then later in the week, the trough will dig a bit further south, bringing rain opportunities further south through Kansas. During the next few days, temperatures will remain quite hot over south central and southwest Kansas and Oklahoma, while cooler temperatures will prevail over Nebraska and northeast Kansas. By Friday and into the weekend, an upper level ridge will settle back over the region. This will result in dry weather and a rising temperature trend region-wide. In fact, by Sunday and Monday, highs will be in the upper 90s to low 100s and blanket all of Nebraska and Kansas. And that's been a look at your regional weather forecast here on KFRM, the voice of the Plains.
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8: 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For corn at Country Elevators in Kansas, Northwest Region 403 to 435, Southwest Region 418 to 453, Southern Region at 458, West 408-423 and the central region.

0: margin at 413. Moving on to terminal elevator bids for corn in Kansas. Northeast region at 453, Southern region at 408 to 423, in the East at 438, Central region at 403 to 413. Moving on to sorghum bids at country elevators in Kansas. Northwest region 348 to 398, Southwest at 358 to 393, Southern region at 381, in the West at 353 to 373, Central region at 359. Moving on to terminal elevator bids for sorghum in Kansas. Southern region 353 to 383, in the East at $4, and the Central region at 383 to 405. Moving on to soybean bids at country elevators in Kansas. Northwest region at 1103, Southwest at 1103 to 1121, Southern region 1155, in the West at 1076. Moving on to terminal elevator bids for soybeans in Kansas. Northeast region at 1240, Southern region 1155 to 1270, in the East at $12, Central region at 1150. Mills and processor bids in Kansas for soybeans. In the Eastern region at 1233, the Southeast region at 1275, and the Southern region at 1290. Moving on to hard red winter wheat bids at country elevators in Kansas. Northwest region and western region at 668 to 673. Southwest region at 663 to 678. Southern region at 658. And the central region at 668. Moving on to the terminal elevator bids for hard red winter wheat in Kansas. Southern region at 673 to 705. In the East at 698, Central region at 701 to 708. Moving on to hard white wheat bids at country elevators in Kansas. Northwest region 673, Southwest region at 638 to 668, in the West at 658 to 673. Did have a terminal bid for hard white wheat in southern Kansas at 705. Next, let's move on to the Nebraska Daily Elevator Grain Report for this Tuesday. For corn in northeast Nebraska, 415 to 418, northwest region 419 to 473, southwest region 413 to 430, southern region at 410 to 424, in the east at 406 to 425, the central region at 405 to 436, and the southeast region at 419 to 433. Moving on to sorghum bids in Nebraska. Northwest region at 303 to 363. Southwest region at 353. Southern region at 393. In the east at 333. And the central region 363. While the southeast comes in at 398. Moving on to soybean bids in Nebraska. Northwest region 1128 to 1156, Southwest at 1095 to 1135, in the South at 1150 to 1173, in the East at 1176 to 1185, Central region 1153 to 1168, and the Southeast region 1158 to 1175. Hard red winter wheat bids in Nebraska, northwest region 653 to 673, southwest at 663 to 688, southern region at 689, central region at 668, southeast region at 673 to 693. And that's been a look at your daily elevator grain bid reports from Kansas and Nebraska today. This has been Lonnie Pates with USDA's Market News Service in St. Joseph, Missouri. Have a great day, everyone.
1: This is Brady Womack, reporting for the Oklahoma Department of Agriculture and the Federal State Market News Services for your closing cash grain market report for Tuesday, July the 21st. The Edmund Goff wheat bid is up 9.25 at 8.43. The September Kansas City futures bid is 7.33. The basis for the Goff bid is $1.10 over the September Kansas City futures bid. December Kansas City wheat is up 10 and a half at 749.5. Say elevators are 9 higher than the range at 643 to 688 per bushel. Those individual elevator bids beginning with the northwestern part of the state was Buffalo at 678, Cherokee 688, Hooker 668, Key 663, Shattuck 658. North central part of the state, Alva 683, Manchester 678, Perry 685, Ponca City 683. In the southwestern part of the state, El Dorado 658, Frederick 673, Hobart 658, Lawton 678, Temple 688. South central, Davis 643. In the western part of the state, Clinton and Weatherford both at 673, Gary, O'Keene, and Watonga all three at 678. Central part of the state, Banner 683, El Reno, Okarchi, both at 678, Stillwater 685. In other markets across the state, the close on Tuesday, July the 21st. Milo bids and state elevators reported 3 higher and at a range of 333 to 383 per bushel. Soybean bids in Oklahoma reported 6 lower and at a range of 1095 to 1149 per bushel. Corn across the state was quoted 3 higher at a range of 413 to 478 per bushel. At the Chicago Board of Trade, corn futures for September is up 3.25 at 452 and 3/4. December corn is up 2.25 at 475 and 1/4. Soybean futures for August is down 6.5 at 1219 and 1/2. September soybeans is down 5 at 1210 and 1/2. For a cotton bid, grade 41 leaf 4, step of 34, cotton southwest Oklahoma, average 72.46 per pound. That does conclude our cash grain market report. And this is Brady Womack reporting for the Oklahoma Department of Agriculture and the Federal State Market News Services.
2: North Central Oklahoma is a hustle and bustle of agricultural activity. 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We're proud to be part of communities like Merrimack, Pawnee, and Blackburn.
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0: It's time for a look at your markets here with Mackenzie Johnston of Standard Grain. Mackenzie, how are the markets doing today?
1: Good morning, everybody. The markets are up sharply here this morning. December corn is up 6 3/4 at 482. November soybeans are up 8 3/4 at 1231.5. December Chicago wheat is up an impressive 18.5 at 714.5. And December Kansas City wheat is up 17 at 766.5. So warm and dry weather has boosted crop development across Iowa. The USDA reported that Iowa farmers had 6.7 days suitable for field work last week. That was more than a year ago during the same time period. A lack of widespread rainfall, however, has increased concerns about soil moisture as corn enters pollination. Forecasts are calling for a more active weather pattern this week, with chances for widespread rainfall across parts of the Corn Belt that could provide timely relief. Wheat futures rallied yesterday amid escalating Black Sea tensions, and as I just mentioned, that rally has spilled over into today. The September Chicago wheat contract gained 4 cents to settle at 6.78 per bushel yesterday, while the September Kansas City contract climbed roughly 9 cents to close at 7.33 per bushel. The gains were driven by mounting concerns over Black Sea grain exports after Russia banned vessels from anchoring in unprotected areas at two ports in the Sea of Azov. Meanwhile, corn futures posted modest gains yesterday, while soybean futures ended the session lower. Senator Chuck Grassley of Iowa continues to push for market solutions as the farm economy continues to struggle. According to Grassley, farmers need stronger markets, not continual government handouts. While he supports the proposed $11 billion in additional farm assistance, Grassley believes passing year-round E15 legislation would do more to strengthen the farm economy over the long term. He also called for more action by the Trump administration to reduce input costs. His comments come as a new Iowa study highlights the state's struggling farm economy, weighed down by weak commodity prices and rising production costs. Silvicon lowered its forecast for Russia's 2026 wheat crop yesterday. The consulting firm now estimates this season's harvest at 88.3 million metric tons, down from its prior estimate of 88.9 million metric tons. The reduction was attributed to poor yields across southern Russia. Earlier this week, analysts cut their forecast for Russia's July wheat exports by 25%, citing ongoing logistical challenges. At the same time, Russia's continued strikes on Ukraine's Black Sea ports have reduced the country's grain export capacity by roughly one-third. The lower production outlook coincides with renewed concerns over the Black Sea shipping disruptions. Kelce is seeking CFTC approval to launch perpetual futures tied to spot prices of gold, silver, and platinum. The request follows the CFTC's approval in May to allow Kelce to offer the first U.S. perpetual futures linked to cryptocurrencies. Meanwhile, the CME is challenging Kelce's perpetual futures in court, arguing they function as swaps rather than true futures contracts. Swaps come under stricter regulations. That is the argument there. The CFTC has 45 days to approve or reject the application. If approved, the contracts would mark another step toward 24/7 commodity trading here in the U.S. Cattle futures were mixed yesterday. Live cattle were 25 cents lower to $3.10 higher, and feeders were 260 lower to $2.10 higher. According to the most recent USDA data, New World screwworm cases have risen to 41 here in the U.S., with 12 active cases and 29 inactive cases. All of the active cases are located in Texas. When the screwworm first got here, we did have a few cases over in New Mexico, but none since then. New World screwworm was expected to disrupt the markets. There was all kinds of talk surrounding that. But so far, it has remained a non-event. With such a slow spread and little to no market impact, there is now talk that the USDA could consider slowly opening the border later in the fall. Also, a quick update on U.S. beef exports. From January through May of this year, total beef exports were down roughly 17% compared to last year. Since 2022, beef exports have declined by a third, largely due to reduced beef production and record high beef prices. And finally, boxed beef prices, they were lower yesterday. Choice was down $3.19 at $366.91, and select was down $1.22 at $354.23. That is all I have for you guys today. Everyone have a fantastic day.
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0: Thanks, Mackenzie. 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
0: This is Steve Knopfsinger, and it's time for a look at your ag news this morning. Strong global demand continues to boost U.S. pork exports, with both export value and volume running ahead of last year's pace. Through May, U.S. pork exports totaled $3.59 billion, up 5%, while export volume climbed 5% to 1.28 million metric tons. Mexico remained the top customer, purchasing $1.09 billion worth of U.S. pork. Japan posted one of the strongest gains, with export value increasing 14% and volume rising 19%. Demand also remained solid across Central America and the Dominican Republic. May exports alone increased 8% in value and 10% in volume compared to a year ago. U.S. dairy groups are applauding the White House's decision to impose a 50% tariff on dairy imports from Canada, saying the move addresses longstanding trade concerns under the U.S.-Mexico-Canada agreement. The administration says it is invoking Section 338 of the Tariff Act of 1930 to respond to what it calls Canada's discriminatory dairy trade practices. National Milk Producers Federation President Greg Dowd says Canada simply cannot continue to discriminate against U.S. dairy farmers by effectively blocking negotiated access to its market. He also says the action sends a clear message that unresolved U.S.-Mexico-Canada dairy issues must be addressed. The National Milk Producers Federation and U.S. Dairy Export Council argue Canada has failed to fully honor its commitment to provide duty-free market access through dairy tariff rate quotas, limiting export opportunities for U.S. dairy producers. The group say they will continue working with the administration to secure the market access promised under the U.S.-Mexico-Canada agreement. USDA Rural Development has certified the Farmers Innovation Fund as a rural business investment company, expanding private investment opportunities for agricultural technology in rural America. The fund will connect early-stage companies with farmers to test new technologies under real-world conditions before they reach the broader marketplace. The USDA says the approach is designed to speed innovation while reducing the risk of adopting new tools on the farm. Deputy Undersecretary Joe Gilson says, "The USDA is putting farmers first and driving investment to rural communities to ensure American agriculture leads the world in innovation." Backed primarily by farm credit institutions, the Farmers Innovation Fund aims to accelerate technologies that improve farm productivity, profitability, and resilience while strengthening U.S. agricultural supply chains. The certification is part of the USDA's Rural Business Investment Program, which helps channel private capital to businesses and entrepreneurs serving rural communities. And that's been a look at your Ag News this morning. Coming up next is the 8 o'clock sale ring.
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5: Thank you and good morning. This is Ryan Falconer with the Winter Livestock Report. We're estimating 500 head for Wednesday, July 22nd. You can watch it live on Caddy USA. We invite you to Dodge City for the sale Wednesday. We'll start at 8 o'clock. There'll be 100 feeders. They'll start at 11, then 150 breads and pairs to follow. Here's some consignments for Wednesday. 46 black steers, double backed, weighing 1,000. 40 black and red broken mouth cows, bred to Jameson Hereford Bulls, start calving February 1st. 32 black and red 7-year-old broken mouth cows, 4 to 6 months bred, and 31 black and red 70-year-old broken mouth cows, they'd be 5 to 7 months bred. On Saturday, July 25th, we are having our Hall of Fame sale. We're expecting 5,500 head at it. We will have 1,900 feeder heifers and 3,600 feeder steers. Here's some consignments for Saturday. 85 black and red spayed heifers, double backed weighing 600, 243 black and red heifers, preg checked open here at the barn, double backed weighing 750 to 900. 100 red heifers, double backed weighing 850. 185 black heifers, triple backed weighing 550. 200 black heifers, northern genetics, double backed weighing 550. 1,100 black, red, and char steers coming off the grass, double backed weighing 8,900. 200 black, red, and char steers, double backed weighing 675. 415 black, red, and char steers, double backed weighing 750 to 900. 250 black, red, and char steers, double backed weighing 600 to 800. 275 black, red, and char steers, double backed weighing 900. 250 black steers, they originated out of the north. Maybe triple back away 900. Once again, for Wednesday, July 22nd, we're looking to have 500 cattle. And then on Saturday, we're looking to have 5,500 yearlings. There'll be 1,900 feeder heifers, 3,600 feeder steers. For more information, or if you have some consignments, please give us a call here at Winter Livestock in Dodge City, 620-225-4159. Or you can get hold of myself, 620-393-5439.
6: 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We have Coffee Scrap Metal, Inc. from McCool Junction. 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The Leland and Alice Ziegler Living Trust sale is also today. 51 items located by Hoxie, Kansas, includes a 2007 Chevrolet Impala four-door sedan, a Case IH8930 two-wheel drive tractor, a 2007 Case IH JX95 mechanical front tractor. 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
7: Good morning, Kyle Lovett here, Farmers and Ranchers Livestock in Salina, Kansas. Folks, for this Thursday, around 1,500 cattle starting at 10 o'clock. On the list, Neil Pollock, 124 black steers, 775 to 850. Keith Bacon, 190 red and charley steers coming off the grass, 8 to 850. Russell Coots, 40 steer and heifer cattle all home raised. They're going to be 6 to 700. Krotzers, 45 steers and heifers, 6 to 700 red Angus and fancy. Tom Eskelton, 220 high percentage black, the rest charley steers off the grass, 9 to 950. Kentfield and Western Rock, 110 Black Steers off grass, 9.25 to 950. Eric Eilert, 80. Charlie Heifers, Lone Time, weaned 5 to 700. Ralph Larson, 40 Black Heifers coming off the grass, weighing 600. Once you get around 1,400, 1,500 cattle, will start at 10 o'clock on Thursday. Don't forget our special cow sales coming in August, on August the 3rd and August the 18th. 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
8: Good morning from Pratt Livestock. It's going to be hot this week. 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We have 90 black home-raised steers and heifers off the grass, weighing 850 to 950 pounds. 56 blacks home-raised off the grass. They're going to weigh 8, 8.5. 35 blacks home-raised off the grass. They're going to weigh 7 to 850. Few more by sell time. 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
0: 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Farmers and Ranchers Livestock in Salina, Kansas will have a sale tomorrow with around 1,500 at 10 a.m. And then August 3rd and 18th, they're having some special livestock sales. If you would like more information, you can go online to fnrlive.com. 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If you would like more information about their livestock sale, you can go online to winterlivestock.com and to the sale information tab or their Facebook page, Pratt Livestock. 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Big Iron Realty is selling 132 acres of farmland in Saline County, Kansas. There's an online auction through August 11th, ending at 11 a.m. And then you can also bid in person at the City Hall Community Building in Solomon, Kansas that day. If you would like more information, you can go online to bigiron.com. Coming up next, we got Ross Jansen's weather forecast, town hall news, and shortly we'll have the sports spotlight and some ag news. We're joined now by meteorologist Ross Jansen as we take a look at the weather forecast for today on KFRM. 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
11: Well, the ugly side of summer may be yet to come, with a very long and drawn-out heat wave perhaps unfolding at the end of this weekend and lasting throughout next week. It's Wednesday. This is meteorologist Ross Jansen here with an update. If you thought it was hot lately, it may get a lot hotter looking into the setup for our last week in July. So the big heat dome is going to be coming back. But before it does, we get a chance to enjoy some lower humidity today. That's going to make for a comfortable afternoon. And there are some chances for showers and thunderstorms that will be out there starting tonight and lasting through Friday afternoon. Now, it's all about location, because tonight the better chance for storms will be over northern Kansas and southern Nebraska. Doesn't look like significant rainfall, but the chances return nonetheless. And then Thursday morning, the opportunity for scattered storms will be east of Interstate 135. But then another system coming in from Colorado Thursday night into Friday will bring some scattered storms to southern Kansas and northern Oklahoma. So much of the region will at some point in time over the next 2 to 3 days have a chance for some rain. But I think we need to keep our expectations low, because it just doesn't look like this is going to amount to very much. In fact, in most cases, it's going to be well below a half of an inch with the areas that actually do get some rain. The break from the heat and humidity will last for a couple of days, but by the time we get into the weekend, the upper level heat dome is going to start strengthening once again. So anybody that has a county fair coming up next week, wow, it's going to be a hot stretch of weather ahead. Now, northwest Kansas today with mid-90s, the wind out of the southeast at 10 to 20. We do find ourselves with a chance of a few isolated storms later tonight in northwest Kansas with lows in the upper 60s. That gusty southeast wind should continue overnight. And then tomorrow, most of the day is dry for northwest Kansas with highs in the mid-90s. But then we're looking at a chance for scattered storms to return Thursday night. Friday looks dry for northwest Kansas with mid-90s and light winds. Southwest Kansas looks dry today and tonight. We'll see highs in the mid-90s with a southeast wind of 10 to 20. Lows tonight around 70 degrees with a southeast breeze remaining fairly steady. And then we'll see mid-90s returning on Thursday with the chance for some evening and overnight scattered storms. Friday will be dry with mid-90s and light winds to finish off the week. Central Kansas, enjoy the lower humidity. Should be a welcome change. Upper 80s to near 90 today with southeast winds of 10 to 20 and gusty. We do find an isolated storm chance later on tonight, but it's a pretty slim shot, with lows in the upper 60s and southeast winds of 10 to 15. Early morning storms, a possibility, but very, very isolated Thursday morning. We'll see highs right around 90 degrees. There's a slightly better chance for some rain coming up Thursday night into Friday, with highs that will be in the low 90s to finish off the week. So the heat dome is going to be expanding Saturday and Sunday and starting to flex its muscle as we get into the beginning stages of next week. The upper level high from Colorado, Arizona, New Mexico, eventually developing and positioning out across Kansas. Now, we haven't been directly underneath of the high for an extended period of time at all this summer, but that changes next week. And sadly, there's really not much opportunity for rain in our last week of July. And what we lack in rainfall will be made up for in heat. Upper 90s return to western Kansas by Saturday afternoon. I think we'll still be mid-90s central and east. And then the triple-digit temperatures start to show up by the time we get to Sunday. I think we're close to 100 in central Kansas, but above 100 in the west. And a south breeze will kick up by Sunday afternoon with some wind gusts of around 25 miles an hour. South to southwest winds continue on Monday, and high temperatures will easily go above the century mark. Some of our hottest days that we've had recently will be coming Monday, Tuesday, and Wednesday of next week, where every single day we will likely see the afternoon high temperature above 100, could get as hot as 105 or 106. And because we're going to be directly underneath of this upper level high, just doesn't look like there's going to be much in the way of an opportunity for rain. Good news, though, we can find an end in the heat wave, and that will be by Friday of next week. A front's going to be drifting in on Kansas, the upper-level high starting to break down. It doesn't instantly mean we're going to have a chance for storms, but we might have an isolated storm or two next Friday as the temperature begins to drop back into the mid-90s. And our first weekend in August looks quite a bit cooler with highs settling back to around 90 degrees. There may be some areas where we have highs in the upper 80s, but much more comfortable weather, if you want to call it that, should be coming by our first weekend in August. So while next week is going to be a pretty difficult stretch of weather for us in Kansas, at least there is an end in sight. And we expect to spend the first half of August with the upper level high west of the Continental Divide. That should allow for the temperatures to be near normal or perhaps even slightly cooler than average as we hit the beginning stages of next month. That's a look at your regional weather on this Wednesday. This is meteorologist Ross Jansen, and I'll be back again on Thursday with another update on those chances for storms.
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12: Breaking news this hour from Town Hall. I'm Rich Thomason. The U.S. has carried out an 11th night of military strikes on Iran as President Trump threatens to attack another Iranian nuclear site.
13: This site is called Pickaxe Mountain. It's south of Tehran, the capital of Iran, and is next to the Natanz nuclear enrichment site that Iran has. Now, Trump has said that he believes that centrifuges from Iran's nuclear program may be being moved to Pickaxe Mountain into these tunnels so deeply buried underground in this mountain. Now, Trump isn't saying that he doesn't believe that uranium is at this site yet. Uranium is what's needed to basically make a nuclear weapon.
12: Correspondent Jonathan Gambrell. The president is preparing to attend a dignified transfer ceremony for four American service members recently killed in the Mideast. He'll do so later today, joining family members of the deceased troops at Dover Air Force Base in Delaware. House Speaker Mike Johnson says he has been traveling the country over the past few weeks, says he's heard a lot of concern about the rise of so-called democratic socialism. Johnson says it underscores a dramatic divide between the two big political parties.
14: Everywhere we go, the American people are seeing and understanding, they're articulated in their own way, the stark contrast between the two sides. As we say all the time, this is not your father's Democratic Party. The chasm between the two sides and their visions for America and what we believe, our principles, our priorities, our platform, has never been more divergent than it is right now.
12: The GOP-led House has passed a temporary government funding bill 2 months early, aimed at averting a possible election season government shutdown. Gulf Coast communities filling sandbags, closing beaches before Tropical Storm Bertha brings flooding and powerful winds from the Florida Panhandle to Louisiana. Dow futures down 106 points, NASDAQ futures off 248. Townhall.com.
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17: 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In Hosea 12, God confronts Ephraim for corrupt business practices and spiritual pride. Yet Ephraim says, "I am very rich, I have become wealthy," and then assumes no guilt will be found in him. In other words, Israel treated prosperity as proof of innocence. Their wealth became evidence in their minds that God must be pleased.
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19: 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From weather forecasts, commodity and livestock reports, to instant news affecting agriculture to special features, you'll stay in the know with the KFRM radio, mobile app, and it's absolutely free. The Kansas Sports Spotlight takes a shine on Central Plains High School and the newly named Stiles Family Court. Of course, the career of Jackie Stiles at Claflin High School on her way to Southwest Missouri State and into the WNBA is legendary. A high school All-American, the first NCAA women's basketball player to score more than 1,000 points in a season her senior year when she was named the Wade Trophy winner for best women's basketball player in the college ranks. She also won 14 individual state titles in track and field, a state record that still stands. You can then move on to her dad, Pat Stiles, who won 8 consecutive state championships and 138 straight victories, the most impressive and dominant run ever seen in the state of Kansas. The legacy of the Stiles family now set in the home basketball court for Central Plains, the Oilers, Stiles Family Court, in the Kansas Sports Spotlight.
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21: 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New atrazine regulations will be our focus in stops in Seneca on July 21st and Mound Ridge on July 22nd. In St. John on the 23rd, we start in the field at our fungicide efficacy and plant population trial before the evening program where we'll discuss water. On August 11th, we're in western Kansas for the day with a lunch stop in Scott City and dinner in Sublette, where Allie Devine will talk wind, solar, and data centers, where we are, and what you need to know. 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Kansas Corn, working for farmers, working for you.
22: Another round of potential assistance. Hello, I'm Kellen Habikin with the latest agribusiness news on Brownfield. Pioneer Brands E-Series soybeans have redefined what's possible in soybean genetics. Unprecedented yield potential, superior agronomic performance, Z-Series is the one you trust to lead. U.S. Senator Chuck Grassley says he supports effort in the House to provide more financial aid to farmers. The Iowa Republican tells Brownfield the assistance would help address rising input prices.
23: The justification for it expressed by the president is the Iran war has drawn up price of diesel and other products that farmers have to pay. So it's an offset to things that are beyond the control of the farmer, and I obviously would support that.
22: U.S. Representative Brad Finstan of Minnesota recently told Brownfield the House could vote this week on a budget reconciliation package that includes approximately $10 billion in economic aid for farmers. Grassley says farmers want access to markets and not ad hoc payments.
23: They want to get their money out of the marketplace, not out of the federal treasury. And so another thing that the House could do is include E15 in that bill and do more good than the $11 billion is doing.
22: Purdue University's College of Veterinary Medicine is planning its largest expansion in school history to help improve access to rural veterinary care across the country. Dr. Brett Marsh says the program will increase its enrollment from 84 to 120 students.
1: think it's an opportunity for us to encourage more veterinarians to stay in our state. We're collaborating with our partners at Elanco to take a look at establishing a clinical trials hospital, as well as a continuing education center for veterinary medical education.
22: He tells Brownfield the plan is part of an industry-wide push to address workforce retention challenges in rural areas.
1: New graduates couldn't go into a rural area and service their debt from an economic standpoint. They're looking for spousal opportunities and good child care and good education for their children. So we're looking at it in a more holistic approach.
22: The president of the Illinois Grazing Lands Coalition says a new five-year farm bill is just as critical for livestock producers as it is for row crop farmers. Cliff Schotte says key cost share programs that livestock producers rely on are heavily underfunded.
2: So hopefully the conservation part of the farm bill, you know, we'll get some more money to go to some of these programs so producers don't have to wait years to get funding, because there's just not near enough money in the EQIP program, CSP program, to fund all the producers that want to do conservation work.
22: As the farm bill discussion continues in the U.S. Senate, Schotte tells Brownfield,
2: hopefully they can, because, you know, it gives a lot of people some direction on where we're going to go for the next 4 or 5 years.
22: And I'm Kellen Havikin for Brownfield.
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4: This town began in 1869 in response to a national building project.
26: It was the last town built before the finishing of the Transcontinental Railroad. It had a population, sometimes it would be 500 to 1,500, on up to 10,000 people, depending on the time of the year.
4: Marjorie Mills is a resident of that town that still exists today, Corinne, Utah. Brigham Young and the Mormons came to today's Utah in 1847. But over two decades later, Corinne's leaders set some new rules.
26: In fact, polygamy was outlawed in Corinne, as opposed to the rest of the state. There were two political parties in Corinne. There was the People's Party, which was represented the Mormon culture.
4: But it was the other, more liberal party that dominated politics in Corinne, and they weren't bashful about proclaiming their non-Mormon status in the very Mormon state. In fact, one of Marjorie's ancestors was a leader in that movement.
26: My great-great-grandfather, William S. Godby, was the one that came up. He was an apostate member of the LDS Church, and he came up and proposed Corinne to be the capital city of Utah.
4: He even ran for governor of the state. Soon, Corinne was known as the Gentile capital of Utah, a place to be shunned by members of the Mormon Church.
26: Brigham Young didn't even want him to come out and trade with the Gentiles out here because it was too wild. There were far and few between to find if there was any Mormons out here.
4: You can see the town had quite the reputation, but its fame was just beginning. More next time as we travel the countryside. In Corinne, Utah, I'm Andrew McCrae.

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3: Good morning, Steve. Well, we've got the same trends we've had here for the past couple weeks continuing today. Grains are higher, cattle are lower, and hogs are higher. Right now, we've got corn 5 to 6 higher, beans 7 to 10 higher, wheat leading the way higher, 11 to 17. Livestock side, live cattle 90 to 120 lower, feeders 240 to $3 lower, and lean hogs 60 to 80 higher. Well, let's recap yesterday's trade. We'll see what's going on here today. Overall, the cattle futures are still bearish. We did get some reprieve from the steep decline earlier this week. Grains continue to hold bullish higher trends, although Tuesday was a mixed day in the end for the entire ag sector. Live cattle futures managed to not stray too far from steady. Pressure was on the front month for feeders. Deferred contracts held gains. Lean hogs continue to hold a higher trend with the front month August scoring news and highs again on Tuesday. Cash fed cattle trade most likely holding out for the end of the week. Show lists are smaller for all regions this week, yet packer inventory should also be smaller. The only trade so far this week reported in the Western Corn Belt on light volume at 232 live and 375 dress. Last week's trade was $20 lower than the week previous, ranging from 240 down to 235 live and 385, so down to 370 dress. Again, the grains were mixed on Tuesday. Soybeans finished the day lower. Wheat became the leader higher by midday. Spring wheat crop tour has started. Scouts reporting the average yield for North Dakota at 46 bushels per acre. That is down from last year's 50, but right near the average. One thing mentioned by all were the recent hot temps, certainly stressing the crop currently. Crop conditions did not go down much last week. Actually, soybeans got a point better. Temps do cool down along with some much-needed rain chances for the balance of this week before going back to hot and dry heading into the weekend and early next week. Texas will still see triple digits throughout the week. Ukraine and Russia still reporting heavy attacks from each other, as of the U.S. and Iran, which has crippled logistics in the Middle East and Black Sea. China was absent from the marketplace as their latest buying spree, and soybeans gapping higher into new highs on Monday. Forward futures closes from Tuesday. August live cattle finished up 15 at 226.67. October down 7 at 223.22. August feeders down 245 at 349.55. September down 127 at 344.97. August lean hogs up 22 at 101.50. October up 40 at 88.12. September corn up 3.25 at 452.75. December up 2.25 at 475.25. August soybeans down 6.5 at 1219.5. November finished down 3.5 at 1222.75. September Chicago wheat up 4 at 678. September Kansas City wheat up 9.25 at 733. September Minneapolis wheat finished up 12 at 704.25. And August meal up 320 a ton at 326.70. For a look back at early week show barn reports, Oklahoma City on Monday received just over 3,000. Compared to last week, feeder steers and heifers 15 to 25 lower, steer and heifer calves 20 to 30 lower, spots up to 40 lower. Quality was plain to average, wean cattle coming off the grass in the buyer's favor today. The hot and dry conditions continue to reduce receipts, and triple-digit temps expected over the next 10 days. Seminoid index steers averaged 353 to 360, eight weights averaged 330 to 342. Joplin Regional Stockyards Carthage in Missouri on Monday, total receipts over 3,500. Compared to last week, feeder steers under 750 pounds sold 15 to 35 lower, heavier weights 2 to 15 lower. Feeder heifers 15 to 35 lower. Seminoid index steers averaged 354 to 363, eight weights averaged 344 to 354. And Sioux Falls Regional Cattle Auction awarding South Dakota receipts in 2,800, two feeder steers and heifers, though, offered 2 weeks ago to compare with this week's much larger offering. 7-weight index steers averaged 383, 8-weight averaged 345, up to 365. Cattle slaughter on Tuesday estimated at 103,000 head. That's down 8,000 from last week, down nearly 12,000 from last year. Hog slaughter estimated at 479,000. That's down 4,000 compared to a week ago and matches a year ago. Fox beef cutout values continue lower. Very good demand, though, on Tuesday with 161 loads sold. Pushed down 319 at 366.91. Select down 122 at 354.23. The CME feeder cattle index at 359.71. The hog index at 96.16. And cash pork carcass cutout values up $1.72 at 104.82. USDA will release its monthly cattle on feed after the close this Friday, along with the semi-annual cattle inventory and monthly cold storage reports. The average estimate for cattle on feed as of July 1st at 102.2% versus a year ago. June placements, though, expected to be lower, down 2% from last year, and marketing lower as well, down 3%. August 5 cattle down to a new four-month low on Monday at 223.67 before reversing higher. Support next at 222.27, then 220 even. Resistance up at 238.50. August feeders, we hit a new recent low last Thursday at 343.60. The June low is down at 335.95. Resistance up at 364. And August lean hogs holding a six-long week higher trend. Got up to a new recent high Tuesday at 102.37. Resistance next at 107, support at 97.70. Currently, we have August 5 cattle down $1.50 at 225.17. October down 172 at 221.50. December down 160 at 221.30. August feeders down 330 at 346.25. September down 302 at 341.95. January down 270 at 226.07. August lean hogs up 22 at 101.72. October up 37 at 88.50. Over the grains, all were higher overnight. Wheat was again the leader higher. Corn and wheat markets hit new recent highs. Chicago and Tennessee look to test the contract highs for May. Corn still has a way to go to get to those levels. Soybeans are testing the highs for Monday. Wheat finished the overnight 11 to 20 higher. Corn finished 6 to 7 higher. Beans 7 to 10 higher. South Korea purchased up to 3.7 at 88.50. Over the grains, all were higher overnight. Wheat was again the leader higher. Corn and wheat markets hit new recent high. Chicago and Tennessee look to test the contract highs for May. Corn still has a way to go to get to those levels. Soybeans are testing the highs for Monday. Wheat finished the overnight 11 to 20 higher. Corn finished 6 to 7 higher. Beans.

0: the Dow higher, NASDAQ lower. U.S. dollar is lower and energies are higher. Crude oil currently up $2.03 a barrel at $86.37, the high at $88.61, and Brent crude oil up above $90 a barrel. The weekly energy report will be out later this morning. Expectations for ethanol production to rebound back to recent norms could be up as much as 6% week over week, following a very unusual low print last week. Blender demand and exports should also increase, which could drag ethanol stocks 1% lower on the week. Looking at the U.S. weather, milder temps for most with scattered rain chances over the next few days. Again, though, Texas still in triple-digit heat. By Friday, those triple digits move back in the northern plains, and by the weekend, cover the entire central plains and start to creep into the western Corn Belt. National Weather Service, the 10-day outlook, still showing above normal temps, near normal to below normal precip across all major grain producing areas. The only below normal temp in the Pacific Northwest and Northeast, and the only above normal precip in a small pocket in the Pacific Northwest and Southwest, and then along the East Coast. And looking at the grain charts here, December corn, again up to a new two-month high overnight at 482.5. Resistance at 485, support at 448. November soybeans testing the high for Monday at 1232 overnight. The contract high from over 2 years ago is at 1241, nearby support at 1173. September Chicago wheat back near the contract high at $7 overnight, support at 629. September Kansas City wheat, a new 3 month high overnight at 751 and a quarter. Contract highs at 758, support at 659. September Minneapolis wheat also up to a new 3 month high overnight at 716. The contract highs at 753, support at 648. And August soybean meal, we took out nearby resistance this week. The next is up at 334 with nearby support at 315. Currently, we have September corn up 4 3/4 at 457.5, December up 5 3/4 at 481, August soybeans up 9 1/4 at 1228 3/4, November up 7.5 at 1230 1/4, September Chicago wheat up 12 3/4 at 690 3/4, December up 12 at 708, September Kansas City wheat up 12.5 at 745.5, December up 12.5 at 762. September Minneapolis wheat up 14.5 at 718 3/4, and August meal up 450 a ton at 331.20. Wishing you all a great day. 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
1: Thanks, Matt. Have a good one. Coming up next, we got the Ag Law and Tax Report, and some morning Kansas news, red dirt and round bales, and shortly we'll have the weather regional weather forecasts and sports with Rocky Downing.
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2: Some North Dakota ranchers are challenging whether a private pipeline company exercising the federal power of eminent domain must also comply with a state law requiring reimbursement of a landowner's litigation expenses when the parties cannot agree on just compensation. The trial court said state law applies, but the appellate court reversed. The Supreme Court has agreed to review the case. At first glance, this may sound like a narrow procedural dispute. It isn't. Across rural America, pipelines, electric transmission lines, carbon dioxide pipelines, and other projects continue to expand. When negotiations fail, many landowners face condemnation proceedings against companies with the power to take private property. The question is simple. If a state has chosen to provide greater protections for its citizens, should those protections disappear?

0: appears simply because the condemnation authority comes from federal law? The court's answer could affect thousands of agricultural landowners and influence future pipeline and utility projects across the country. The case is an important reminder that property rights include not only the right to receive just compensation, but also the ability to fairly defend that right. This has been the Agricultural Law and Tax Report. I'm Roger McOwen.
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2: Good morning from Oklahoma. I'm Dave Deacon with a look at what's happening in agriculture and rural life across our great state in this episode of Red Dirt and Round Bales. Temperatures are rising across Oklahoma, and in some ways, we've kind of been spoiled by the mild spring and summer to this point. The 100-degree days are filling the forecast window for the foreseeable future. And that made me wonder, I'm sure it's been hotter, but when? During the summer of 1936, most folks across Oklahoma were mostly waiting for the sun to go down. And even then, there was no promise that the darkness would help. Saturday, July 18th began hot in Alva, up in Woods County. But by that point, almost every other day began hot as well. Oklahoma had been living through years of drought. The ground was bare in places. Pastures were failing. Dust had a way of finding every crack around a window or door. The Depression had already taken money out of people's pockets. And the drought was taking nearly everything else. Then, sometime that Saturday afternoon, the official government thermometer at Alva reached 120 degrees. It was the highest temperature ever officially recorded in Oklahoma, and it remains the state record today. The next morning, the Alva Daily Record carried the news in a large front page headline. Nevada, Alva, set 120 mark for all time. Now, Nevada had also reported 120, though the official observer there did not operate officially as a federal weather station, but Alva did. So, Alva entered the record book. Now let's think about Alva in 1936. No air-conditioned pickups to climb into, no refrigerator grocery store on every corner. Most homes had no air conditioning at all. People used window shades, wet cloth, hand fans, and whatever small breath of air they could find. In fact, the local newspaper joked that pavement did everything but smoke. But this was not just an Alva story. Oklahoma City reached 108 degrees that Saturday and 109 the following day. The heat was not merely uncomfortable, it was dangerous. And out on the farms, it was expensive. A 120-degree afternoon does not simply wear down a person. It pulls moisture from the soil. It stresses livestock. It dries stock ponds, wilts crops, and turns everyday chores into a test of endurance. And by 1936, Oklahoma farm families had already been tested plenty. Years of drought and poor soil conditions had helped create the Dust Bowl. Crops failed. Grass disappeared. Exposed earth lifted into the sky. The dry land also made the heat worse. When soil contains moisture, part of the sun's energy goes into evaporation. But when the ground is parched and the vegetation is sparse, more of that energy heats the earth and the air directly above it. Really, the land had very little moisture left with which to defend itself. Oklahoma has endured other terrible heat waves. The summer of 2011 was actually hotter statewide when averaged across the entire state. Modern Mesonet stations have measured extraordinary heat and now allow us to watch Oklahoma weather unfold almost minute by minute. But that first 120 still points back to Alva, July 18th, 1936. A thermometer gives us the number. The newspaper, well, it gives us the headline. But the real story belongs to the people. The families who carried water, shaded their animals, checked on their neighbors, and stepped outside each morning to face another day beneath a white-hot sky. Some weather records tell us what the atmosphere can do. This one tells us something about the people who lived beneath it. Because the land could humble them, the heat could punish them. But when the morning came, they got up and they went back to work. And in Oklahoma, that is often where the weather story ends and the human story begins. To learn more about the history of weather in Oklahoma, visit reddirtandroundbales.com. I'm Dave Deacon, and we'll talk with you next time when we take another look at rural life and agriculture in Oklahoma on Red Dirt and Round Bales.
3: It's Trish Swoboda with KFRM, and it's time to take a look at your Kansas News Today in your morning Kansas Journal entry. Officials with the Kansas Executive Branch say they are now in compliance with the new state laws regarding diversity, equity, and inclusion. The legislature passed a measure requiring the executive branch to remove such language. Kansas State House reporter Zach Boblett explains.
4: Kansas Secretary of Administration Adam Proffitt tells the State Finance Council that executive branch agencies were already in compliance with the required changes last year. He says the state does not have any DEI-related positions, training requirements, or grants as required by the budget law. Agencies also already removed any gender-identifying pronouns from employee email signatures. Proffitt says this policy was implemented a year ago.
5: There have been no changes to that policy, so that policy remains in effect today.
4: The certification applies to agencies in the state's executive branch and fulfills a requirement lawmakers set for this fiscal year. At the Kansas State House, I'm Zach Boblett.
3: A man from Salina, Kansas, is suing the U.S. Secret Service for allegedly accidentally shooting him in Washington, D.C. 25-year-old Benjamin Del Real was walking to the White House on May 23rd to take photos with his family when an armed man started firing at a Secret Service checkpoint across the street. Del Real's attorney, Joseph Murphy, said the gunman's back was towards Del Real. He says Del Real was struck when the Secret Service returned fire.
6: If the Secret Service is that highly trained, they need to be more surgical in responding to a threat which is unidentified, but to them should be something that's anticipated.
3: Murphy says Del Real was shot in the abdomen and he sustained life-altering injuries. The Secret Service said they do not comment on pending litigation. The Kansas Department of Transportation and the Kansas Highway Patrol have launched the new Kansas Crash Data System, or KCDS, which will become the statewide standard for law enforcement crash reports. The new system replaces crash report forms previously used through the Kansas Law Enforcement Reporting System. According to a release, KDOT developed KCDS using national crash reporting standards to improve the accuracy and consistency of crash data collected across Kansas. Law enforcement agencies have until September 1st to decide how they will use the new system. Agencies can either connect their own records management systems directly to KCDS or use a new web-based reporting form. More information about the transition and account access is available at KDOT's KCDS webpage. Governor Laura Kelly has announced a series of summer meetings focused on water planning, conservation, and future funding opportunities across the state. The Kansas Water Office, Kansas Department of Agriculture, and Kansas Department of Health and Environment will host 7 local consult meetings from July 28th through August 27th. The meetings will give Kansas a chance to discuss ongoing efforts related to water conservation, water quality, community infrastructure, and regional planning. Participants will also learn more about the state's water supply, how it affects local growth and sustainability, and potential strategies to ensure a reliable and clean water future. State officials say the meetings are intended to gather local input and help guide future water investments across Kansas. To RSVP, visit the Kansas Water Office website. Extreme summer heat can be dangerous for outdoor and community cats, creating challenges with finding shelter, staying hydrated, and avoiding heat-related illness. Deborah Fallon McGaldi, spokesperson from Helen Sanders Cat Paws, says summertime is known as kitten season, creating an influx of kittens and more homeless cats. She says those who care for outdoor cat colonies can help by providing shaded areas and fresh water daily. Simple shelters can offer cats relief from the heat.
7: Just finding shelter and shade and dehydration is a huge problem. So for people that are managing, you know, colonies or just trying to help the community cats in their neighborhood, it can be something as simple as just an overturned, like large plastic storage container with a door cut in it. Something to just kind of get them out of the heat a little bit.
3: Keeping feeding areas clean and adjusting food choices may help reduce health risks. Wet food can spoil quickly in high temperatures and may attract insects such as ants and fleas. During hot weather, caregivers may consider temporarily switching to dry food. Fallon McGaldi also recommends using food-grade diatomaceous earth, a natural powdered mineral available at many feed and garden stores around feeding areas to help control insects.
7: And essentially, it's powdered mineral that you can buy in bulk at these, food and farmer and hardware supply stores, and just sprinkle it, you know, around the food area. And it's non-toxic to mammals, but it helps mitigate both ants and fleas.
3: Signs of heat stress in cats include panting, extreme tiredness, weakness, and a lack of interest in eating or moving. Indoor cats should also be monitored for dehydration. Owners can gently lift the skin between a cat's shoulder blades. If it does not quickly return to normal, the cat may be dehydrated. Dry or sticky gums can also indicate dehydration and may require attention. And that's your news out of Kansas in today's Morning Kansas Journal entry. For more news from the KFRM listening area, visit KFRM.com. For your KFRM news, the voice of the plains, I'm Trish Swoboda.
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10: This is Steve Knopfsinger, and it's time for a look at your regional weather forecast here on KFRM. An upper-level trough will continue to push east out of the Rockies into Nebraska and northern Kansas today into Thursday. This system will kick up some showers and thunderstorms over the next few days. Initially, the main rain chances will stay in Nebraska and northern Kansas. Then later in the week, the trough will dig a bit further south, bringing rain opportunities further south through Kansas. During the next few days, temperatures will remain quite hot over south central and southwest Kansas and Oklahoma, while cooler temperatures will prevail over Nebraska and northeast Kansas. By Friday and into the weekend, an upper level ridge will settle back over the region. This will result in dry weather and a rising temperature trend region-wide. In fact, by Sunday and Monday, highs will be in the upper 90s to low 100s and blanket all of Nebraska and Kansas. And that's been a look at your regional weather forecast here on KFRM, the voice of the plains.
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0: Hi, once again, everyone. Rocky Downing with a look at your KFRM 550 AM Radio Sports. It is a midweek Wednesday look. Basketball fans treated to some midsummer basketball action with the basketball tournament, the TBT, which is that tournament where winner take all, $2 million prize to the team that wins it. Last year, that was Wichita State's alumni, the Aftershocks. They opened their title defense last night in a big way over the Enchantment. That's a New Mexico alumni. They win it 98-77 at Koch Arena in Wichita. Corey Washington led the attack with 23 points, 7 boards. QJ Peterson, 18 points. Marcus Keene had 4 first half three-pointers on his way to putting up 16 points in the ball game. This is a best of 3 series to open up the TBT. For the Wichita State alums, the Aftershocks, they'll play again at 8 p.m. at Charles Koch Arena, Game 2, on Thursday evening. It was also a summertime sunflower showdown taking place last night at Bramblage Coliseum. Pretty good crowd on hand for the matchup between the Purple Rain, the K-State alums, and the JHX Hoops, which is the KU alums. It was all K-State. Last night, the Purple Rain, led by former Wildcat Michael Beasley, his first time at Bramlage in 20 years when he had his freshman season there in the 07-08 year. He would lead the way with 20 points and an 80-61 win for the Purple Rain of K-State. Beasley also had his teammates Xavier Sneed with 16 points, Austin Trice 16, Sean Williams 15 off the bench, and former Wake Forest guard Brandon Childress, the game-high 7 assists and 5 steals with 7 points. JHX Hoops, led by Billy Preston's 15 points and a game-high 7 rebounds. Zeke Mayo had 12, while Jacob Hanna, Frank Mason III had 10 points each. The best-of-three series continues tonight at Lee Arena in Topeka. They will tip at 7 p.m. To look into sports on a midweek Wednesday for 550 AM Radio, I'm Rocky Downing.
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4: It's time for Look at Your Markets here with Sue Martin of Ag and Investments. Sue, how are the markets doing today?
3: Well, we have the grains higher straight across. Wheat sharply higher, up 26 cents, actually 26 and a half cents at new highs on the September KC wheat, 759 and three quarters. And the Chicago up 25 and a quarter at 703 and a half as well. So the wheat is moving because the Houthis that are backed by, out of Yemen, that are backed by Iran, just like Hezbollah, they're a terrorist group as well. And then you have Hamas, which attacked originally Israel first. All of those are backed by Iran, which tells you a little something about Iran. But in the meantime, they are threatening Saudi Arabia that if they continue to ship oil in the Red Sea, they'll attack them. And so this morning, President Trump approved Saudi Arabia to have nuclear. And in the meantime, Saudi Arabia can still use the Suez Canal to ship, but it's more costly and it takes longer to get the tankers to Southeast Asia. So we'll see, but that's adding a little impetus or enthusiasm under crude oil, and I think crude oil will be operating on its own anyway. and but that also is offering a little support under corn. And then, of course, the strength in wheat is helping corn as well. But beans are also coming on also. But in the corn market, we finally, I've mentioned that 477 and a quarter June high on December corn. We finally took it out. And so that now opens the door for the largest open interest contract to see nicer prices and trend higher. Doesn't mean you can't have a little bit of a pullback first. You could, but ultimately breaks are going to be for buying. And I look at this market and I have to say corn's going higher. Now for a lead contract this year, July, in the month of May, yes, it tested the high of March at 487.5. But when we were in the month of March, that 487.5 came while the May was still lead contract. So when I talk about a year ending in a six, where the lead contract puts the high end for the year, tends to be 9 out of 11 other years in the last half of the year. And so this year, that July contract would not qualify at that level. However, in the month of May, and of course May wasn't as high, but in the month of May, on May 14th, the May contract expired. The July was trading around 483 or 481 and three quarters on May 14th. Depends on what time the May, if it did it before the May expired or if it did it after. If it did it after, it's 481 and three quarters. And so I would have to say, just giving it generous, I'd say 43 is what the September contract needs to go after. And I think it'll do it. I believe markets are in a bull trend. When Ag Resource came out talking like they did, which was a huge about face for them, and they finally said they felt that, you know, we would see China take all 25 million metric tons. Well, ever since China said they'd even take the 12 million metric tons, Ag Resource was a naysayer all the way, and many others too, and didn't believe it. And they didn't believe that they'd take the 25 million. Now they've changed their attitude, and they say, yeah, they will take it. What's impressive is this bean market is pushing at higher highs here, and if we can take August beans through 1238 and three quarters, you now have the August contract as a lead contract making the highs for the year thus far. And in the meantime, I would have to say that when I look at this market, you know, we have to realize China is buying beans when we have bean prices here in the U.S. at 3.5-year highs. That's impressive. And they obviously must think the prices are still going to go higher or they wouldn't be as aggressive. And I think President Trump and President Xi get along. And it's a dance, but I think they get along. And I believe grain prices, beans and corn, I think this is a year where we're not going down into August. I think you're going up into August. Counter what we've been the last three, 4 years, about the last 3 years anyway. But I think we're going up into August because we are in a anticipatory demand-driven market. Now, an anticipatory market, demand-driven, keep in mind we had on the USDA report, quarterly stocks and what have you, we had more acres of beans being planted, but the carryout dropped. And I thought that was extremely impressive for new crop. Therefore, even though we've got more crop available, we're going to be utilizing it and therefore dropping our carryout. That means look out August if we have hot, dry weather. Now, you also have the forecast coming back hot and dry, and that's a concern because, you know, we'll finish up pollination for the corn crop, the U.S. corn crop. And then, of course, it's, you know, how do we fill the kernels? Right now, I have to say, we are having in, like, through the heart of the Midwest, we're having very cool temperatures. Iowa, we're 57 degrees last night, and we're supposed to be 57 tonight. That's ideal. Anytime you're under 72 degrees in pollination, that's good. You're getting the heat units through the day, but that is good at night. And if that continues as we go into August and through part of August or most of August, then that kernel is going to fill nicely. And we certainly have heat units. But in the beans, it'll be, they like drier feet, but also it'll be the concern of flowering. And will they abort flowers and what have you if this heat continues? And, of course, the forecast turning back very hot and dry, actually starting about Saturday, Sunday for us, going back in the 90s. And, in fact, I even heard this morning, northwest Iowa possibly as high as 99 degrees. That would be hotter than what we were here in the last, 15 days. So it's going to be interesting, but this is what's driving the market. It's an added bonus of weather. Unfortunately, when you have weather added to it, you know, sometimes you have those who have crops and high prices, and you have those who don't have crops with high prices. And that's the unfortunate side. But I would have to say this market, I believe, is going higher. I've been bullish all along for the last half of this year, and I believe with Xi coming September 24th, I don't see a bear market into his coming here. I think it's going to be anticipating that demand.
4: Noticed the cattle are down this morning.
3: Yeah, that good old cattle market. You get one day up nice, and they turn around and take it all away. It's like they're doing spreads against corn. Corn goes up, cattle go down. We've been suggesting on our website to producers or feeders, livestock feeders, to be booking corn. And we've been suggesting that for some time. Get your corn bought. Get it booked. In fact, we've even said get it booked all the way through the first quarter of next year. We believe prices are going higher. And so, you know, hopefully they've been doing it. You know, because quite honestly, these are cheap prices. Expenses for putting that next year's crop in is going to be higher. And but also the farmers probably that's producing corn, I think, is going to have, yes, higher prices, but he's also for inputs, but he's also going to get, I believe, a higher price for what he's producing and should make money. And I think it'll be that way even into 28. But the other thing that's going to drive this market, right now you have the concern in the Black Sea region where they're hitting granaries and grain exporting facilities, which, you know, affects the wheat and corn, Ukraine being number four exporter of corn, Russia number one global exporter of wheat. And then there's a lot of talk about the quality of their wheat in both countries, feed wheat. What good is that when it comes to food? So, you know, the cattle producer needs to try to, and we've got feeders down 817 points right now on September, 827 on October. So the one day up, and yet my indicators are so grossly oversold, just grossly oversold. And so, and my take, as I might have mentioned yesterday, I believe lower lows are coming in August. I think you're in a very seasonal trending market. Total opposite of a year ago when we were straight up, up, up, up most every day in July and on into August. That was counter seasonal. This year, you're seasonal and we're going down. So I believe August will set lower lows. We'll see if the market can stick a low in August. It might be a year where you put a lower low in into September. And then you'll have higher highs in October, December. But cattle market, disappointing because our indicators are so oversold and we're trying to make a turn. And then what happens? We turn around, we get one day up, and they, boom, they nail it, just like they've been doing. So, you know, it is what it is. And and producers, I'd hope we'd get a nice $10 rally or so in feeders at least to give us a chance for producers to maybe get some more hedges on. But at the moment, this market's not cooperating very well.
4: Well, thanks, Sue. Please remind our listeners where they can reach you at if they would like more information.
3: Well, our number is 1-800-527-0051. And you all have a great Wednesday. It's hump day. It's the middle of the week. Only two more days after this.
4: Yeah. Thanks, Sue.
3: And stay cool. You guys are supposed to be back in the hundreds today, I think.
4: Well, this weekend.
3: Is it this weekend? Okay.
4: Yeah. Yep.
3: Well, enjoy what relief you have then.
4: Yep. Thanks. Have a good one there.
3: You too. Bye-bye. Bye.
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4: It's time for a look at your markets here on KFRM. In the grain markets for corn, September is up 7 3/4 at 460.5. December's up 8 3/4 at 484. And March is up 8 1/4 at 499 1/4. For the Kansas City wheat, September is up 25 at 757 3/4. December is up 23 3/4 at 773 1/4, and March is up 22 3/4 at 785. For the Chicago wheat, September is up 22 3/4 at $7.75. December is up 22 1/4 at 718 1/4, and March is up 21 at 732 1/2. For the soybeans, August is up 14 1/2 at 12.34, September's up 13 at 12.23 1/2, and November's up 12 at 12.34 3/4. For the soybean meal, August is up 6.20 at 3.32.90, September's up 6.10 at 3.30.40, and October is up 6.20 at 3.29.30. In the soybean oil, August is up 46 at 74.76, September is up 45 at 73.85, and October is up 48 at 72.87. In the cotton futures, October is up 41 at 79.37, December is up 21 at 80.63, and March is up 27 at 82.01. In the livestock futures for live cattle, August is down 295 at 223.95, October is down 380 at 219.42, and December is down 362 at 219.27. For the feeder cattle, August is down 732 at 342.22, September is down 810 at 336.90, and October is down 837 at 331.15. For the lean hogs, August is up 12 at 101.62. October is up 42 at 88.55. And December is up 77 now at 80.02. In the oil futures, West Texas crude is up 256 at 86.90. Gasoline is up 6 cents at 347, and heating oil is up 5 cents at 418. And that's been a look at your markets here on KFRM. It's time now for Canequip Quick Cash. 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
8: And now the Daily News Drop. Wall Street snapping a three-day losing streak on Tuesday, led by a powerful comeback in semiconductor stocks as investors return to artificial intelligence. The Dow Jones climbed 385 points, the S&P gained nearly 66, and the Nasdaq surged 329 points. SanDisk soaring more than 14%, Western Digital up 12.5%, and Micron added more than 12% as bargain hunters piled back into chip makers. And the rally came despite rising oil prices, as investors instead focused on upcoming earnings reports from Alphabet, Intel, and Texas Instruments. Analysts say the rebound suggests confidence is back in the AI sector. A lot of artificial intelligence news today. We'll continue with this. A research firm that gained national attention for warning about AI's impact on white-collar jobs now says the next winners in artificial intelligence may not be the usual suspects. Citrini Research believes instead of chasing the biggest names, investors should focus on companies building the infrastructure behind AI's next phase. Its top picks include Qualcomm, which it says could become a major player in AI data centers, not just smartphones. GitLab, because its software helps developers manage complex AI-generated code. And Meta is also a favorite. Citrini argues the company's billions of dollars in AI investments will ultimately generate stronger long-term revenue growth. The next AI stock winner may be the companies quietly building those tools and infrastructure that power the AI revolution, not necessarily the ones grabbing the biggest headlines. As reported in the Financial Times, Matt Security has raised $35 million in Series A funding, bringing its total funding to more than $50 million. Founded by veterans of Wiz and Microsoft, Matt is building an open agentic platform designed to help enterprises detect, investigate, and respond to AI-scale cyber attacks. Mate says adoption among Fortune 500 enterprises has helped drive growth of more than 500% since the third quarter of 2025. Google expanding its AI lineup with three new Gemini models designed to make artificial intelligence faster, cheaper, and more useful for businesses, especially in cybersecurity. The company unveiled Gemini 3.6 Flash, an upgraded version built for coding, research, and other complex tasks. It's also introduced Gemini 3.5 Flash Lite, fastest and least expensive model for high-volume AI jobs. The announcement coming as Google races to keep pace with growing competition in the artificial intelligence market. One notable omission, the company's flagship Gemini 3.5 Pro model, it remains delayed as engineers continue testing those improvements. U.S. Department of Ag is launching a $500 million program aimed at helping independent ranchers and smaller meat processors as the cattle industry battles historically tight supplies and the growing threat of the new world screwworm. I'll have more on that in just a second. The new SPUR program will invest in expanding processing capacity at U.S.-owned facilities, reducing reliance on the four companies that process roughly 85% of the nation's beef. Officials say the goal is a stronger, more resilient domestic food supply chain. Well, the fight against the flesh-eating New World screwworm continues, as officials warn now feral hogs could help spread the parasite beyond Texas. More than 30 cases have been confirmed in livestock and a dog, prompting increased surveillance, livestock movement restrictions, and the continued release of those sterile flies to stop the pest. While there is no food safety risk to consumers, I'm told, the parasite does pose a major economic threat to cattle producers if it spreads any further. I'm Jeff Vaughn. That's your Daily News Drop.
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10: Everywhere I travel in this country, I hear farmers talk about, I can't find enough people to help me. 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It's the biggest limiting factor that we have in American agriculture.
11: Farm Bureau President Zippy Duvall says it's what convinced him to give up dairying. But a bill in the House Ag Committee could help, in part by expanding a seasonal guest worker program to year-round.
10: The H2A program that currently exists is a seasonal guest worker program. 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
14: Hi, this is Kyle Bauer with Plain Talk with a girl that probably didn't know there is one post office that does not fly the American flag, Jamie Bloom.
15: I didn't know that. What would that be?
14: Well, the Be Free Franklin post office in Philadelphia, which is part of the Independence National Historical Park.
15: Okay.
14: It is a post office, though. Mm-hmm. Does not fly the U.S. flag. This office aims to recreate the atmosphere of a colonial era post office.
15: Oh, okay.
14: And of course, the stars and stripes were not there.
15: So I
14: they
15: see.
14: Somehow got permission to operate this post office without American flags.
15: Well, so it's not necessarily that they're trying to take a stance or something against America. No. It's just they're trying to be historically accurate.
14: Yeah.
15: Is why they're doing
14: I'm surprised they were able to get that approval. I mean, I think it's great, but I just didn't figure there was a place they had that kind of leniency they could do that.
15: Yeah, exactly. Kyle, yesterday a federal judge temporarily halted the merger between Paramount and Warner Brothers.
14: They
15: temporarily halted it yesterday.
14: Okay.
15: And, you know, I've seen this off and on in the news, and I finally just kind of Googled and looked it up yesterday because I thought, what is the issue here? What's the
14: and
15: big
14: And the difference between
15: hubbub?
14: You and me is I've seen it and haven't bothered to look it up.
15: Well,
14: so
15: see,
14: thank
15: I
14: you
15: hadn't.
14: For
15: looking.
14: Yeah, but
15: I
14: thank
15: hadn't.
14: You for looking it up.
15: Yeah. But when I saw that they actually did temporarily halt it, I thought, so this is a bigger deal than I realized. So this temporary restraining order only lasts for 14 days, and then they'll have another hearing on it on August 3rd. So what's the issue? It says the proposed merger between Paramount and Warner Brothers Discovery has drawn significant attention because it would combine two of Hollywood's largest entertainment companies. And the central question is whether the merger would help the companies compete in a rapidly changing media industry or reduce competition too much.
14: Yeah, well, and I don't know how many. I think probably theaters get movies from at least half a dozen different sources. And so if that were down to one, okay, mm-hmm. and I'm not mm-hmm. saying this brings it down to one.
15: Right.
14: But mm-hmm. if that were to bring it down to one, then the company could dictate to all the theaters in the United States anything they wanted.
15: Yeah.
14: Anything they
15: mm-hmm.
14: wanted. Yeah.
15: Of course.
14: And they do kind of anyway.
15: I was going to say, I kind of feel like the same movies move through the theaters anyway.
14: Well, because that's the theater's choice. The theater gets to choose who what they're going to run. Well, if all of a sudden it's all one guy, well, then you don't get to choose anymore. Yeah. I mean, you take their rules, their percentages. So people make a joke about how expensive popcorn is in theaters.
15: Right. Yeah.
14: And the reason is in that first week that a new release comes out, the theater only gets 10% of the ticket sales.
15: Yeah.
14: The next week it's 20, the next week it's 30, the next week it's 40. And so if you're 4 or 5 weeks out, then you get enough that you can kind of live on. But, you know, will anybody come if it's that old? Has everybody already seen it?
15: Seen it.
14: And so they dictate that. But that first week on that gross, when you see what a movie grosses the first week, well, they get almost everything that comes to the theater, and the theater has to live on popcorn.
15: On popcorn. Well, if the merger would go through, this combined company altogether would own Paramount Pictures, Warner Brother Pictures, CBS, HBO, CNN, TNT, TBS, Nickelodeon, Comedy Central, Paramount Plus, HBO Max, a vast library of movies and television programs, too, like, you know, back movies and things. And so critics argue that having fewer major studios competing could, as we mentioned, reduce consumer choice, give that company greater control over pricing and distribution, and reduce incentives to create new and diverse programming. I've seen commentary and critiques recently about how, you know, all these streaming services are competing for our dollars and for our attention, and that in that competition, they're just trying to get things done quickly, and they're just, you know, any idea, they're developing it and putting it out, and that they feel like the quality of the programming these streaming services are putting out is getting lower and lower. How do you feel about that?
14: Well, actually, I would rather turn it back to you because you've read this and studied it a bit. So after reading that, how are you feeling about that?
15: I do sometimes feel like the programming, it's almost like they're remaking things over and over again.
14: Right.
15: And I mean, they are literally remaking. I mean, I'm watching Little House on the Prairie right now, which, again, it's an idea from
14: 50
15: the
14: years
15: 70s.
14: Ago.
15: Yeah. That you don't have to point that out.
14: Yeah.
15: Anyway, no, it's an idea
14: 60
15: from
14: 60 years ago.
15: Yeah. It's an idea from the 70s that they are recreating, and they've done that how many times? I mean, my gosh, you know. And then I do feel like some of the new stuff that comes out, it's just like, oh, God.
14: Well,
15: I just watched another one the other day, and my sister and I both commented. It's like, gosh, it's the same storyline as this, you know.
14: Well, when you write, let's say, 100,000 movies, I mean, at some point, it's got to kind of sound like some other one along the line. There's only so many storylines out there. I guess the new movie that's out this last weekend, can you help me with that?
15: Odyssey.
14: Is? Okay, I guess it was truly a blockbuster.
15: Yeah, it made 200 and some million dollars, but it cost $250 million
14: to make. But they were going to get back all their production costs in the first 2 weeks. I mean, that is a heck of a risk for a company, whoever it was, Warner Brothers, whoever, to put up the money to produce that movie, put up $250
15: million
14: to do that. And that's kind of, I think, what they talk about. Hey, when we're having to risk this much, we need more control, because one big oops on that, or if you hit three oopses in a row, all of a sudden, you know, you're out of business.
15: Yeah.
14: And
15: well, the other thing that they mention here with the merger that could be a big issue is that large corporate mergers often result in cost cutting, and companies would have similar departments. And so their marketing, their finance departments, human resources, production, technology, it could lead to thousands of layoffs. So this could mean a lot of people lose their jobs, too.
14: I suspect that's right.
15: Yeah.
14: And but then instead of, and I'm making this up, instead of that $250 million movie, now maybe because of the cost of overhead down, the cost of the movie is $230 million.
15: Mm-hmm.
14: Now let's bring it back down to more like movies that are $90 million. I mean, you know, more kind of the norm. Well, if they could save 10%, could they produce 10% more movies? Because they have extra money?
15: That much more. Yeah.
14: I'm not. I'm just saying I think it's something to think about. But boy, you listed quite a list there. And I really think the biggest question for you and I is, if all those streaming services are coming from one company, do they do away with, let's say, again, 10% of those because it's like, okay, that's added cost, and just take all the programming from that 10%, throw it over on the others?
15: Well, that's actually mentioned here. To reduce expenses, the company might decide to cancel projects and produce fewer films and TV series and focus mainly on the large, profitable franchises. You know, I don't want to see another Superman series. I'm sorry, but
14: you're not really the core demographic.
15: I know I'm not, but you know what I mean? They'll focus on those type of things. It does mention here that they are competing against companies like Netflix, YouTube, Amazon, and Apple. So those are separate companies that won't be included in this.
14: Would you say that you are seeing more content today because of those last four you mentioned? Name them again, please.
15: Amazon, Netflix, YouTube, and Apple.
14: Are you seeing more content on your home theater, your television, because of those or less?
15: Well, there's only so many hours in the day for me to watch this content, but I definitely have more content available to me because of that.
14: I agree. I think we've never had so much content available. The system is working, but...
15: But is it good?
14: I think the system is, I think the system is fragile. I mean, I think a lot of those companies, if you look at a lot of their P&Ls, I mean, they just eke it out year after year after year. They put, they're losing money, or they're putting just, you know, just maybe making a little bit. If they stub their toe, I mean, it's a big deal. Now, a lot of those are backed by big, big, big companies doing lots of other things, and they can afford to stub their toe and curse at it.
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4: 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In the grain markets for corn, September is up 8.5 at 461.25. December is up 9.75 at 485. And March is up 9.5 at $5.50. For the Kansas City wheat, September's up 28.25 at 761. December's up 27 at 776.75. And March is up 26.5 at 788.75. In the Chicago wheat, September's up 26.75 at 705.5. December's up 25.75 at 721.75. And March is up 24.5 at 736. For the soybeans, August is up 16.75 at 1236.25. September's up 15.25 at 1226. And November is up 15 at 1237.75. For the soybean meal, August is up 7 at 333.70. September's up 7 at 331.30. And October is up 7 at 330.10. For the soybean oil, August is up 68 at 74.98. September is up 65 at 74.02. And October is up 64 at 73.03. In the cotton futures, October is up 38 at 79.34. December is up 16 at 80.58. And March is up 18 at 81.92. In the livestock futures for live cattle, August is down 307 at 223.62. October is down 407 at 219.15. And December is down 372 at 219.02. For the feeder cattle, August is down 840 at 341.15. September's down 960 now at 335.37. And October is down 1,035 at 329.22. For the lean hogs, August is up 7 at 101.57. And December is down 372 at 219.02. For the feeder cattle, August is down 840 at 341.15. September's down 960 now at 335.37. And October is down 1,035 at 329.22.

0: Texas crude is up 269 at 87.03. Gasoline is up 8 cents at 3.48. And heating oil is up 7 cents at 4.20. And that's been a look at your markets here on KFRM. Coming up next, we've got a focus on the Family Minute, and shortly we'll have the 9:40 a.m. sale ring.
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0: This is Steve Knopfsinger, and it's time for your community announcements here on KFRM. Cali County Fair will be happening at the Winfield Fairgrounds July 30th through August 3rd. They'll have an ATV rodeo, demo derby, figure eight races, concert, and there will be two nights of the PRC rodeo. For more information, you can go online to www.calicountyfair.com. Tipton, Kansas is having their picnic and alumni celebration July 31st through August 2nd. They'll have co-ed softball, 5K run, poker rally, cornhole, horseshoes, games, rides, burgers, and also a mass followed by fried chicken and roast beef dinner on Saturday at the Catholic High School to benefit the high school. If you would like.

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1: 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Don't forget to stock up on spare parts to keep you in the field. 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
2: I'm Brent Barnett on Brownfield, a coordinator with a nonprofit that supports small and medium-sized meat processors, says layoffs at USDA are creating challenges. Dave Carter is with the Flower Hill Institute.
3: The folks that are at USDA, you know, the downsizing has really been difficult for them, but the folks that are there are just doing their best right now. They're shouldering now two jobs instead of one in many cases.
2: More news is next.
4: Proud to be the best source for agricultural news and information for producers near Basin, Ness City, and Ransom. We're AM 550 KFRM. Thanks, Ness County, for tuning your radios to the voice of the plains.
2: The president of the Illinois Grazing Lands Coalition says a new five-year farm bill is just as critical for livestock producers as it is for row crop farmers. Cliff Schutte tells Brownfield.
5: So hopefully the conservation part of the farm bill, you know, we'll get some more money to go to some of these programs so producers don't have to wait years to get funding, because they're just not near enough money in the EQIP program, CSP program, to fund all the producers that wants to do conservation work.
2: An agronomist with CHS expects farmers to alter fall fertility plans. Corey Klophockey covers southern Minnesota and says cutbacks are likely because of high fertilizer prices.
6: I think definitely there'll be some cutting back, no doubt. You know, on the phosphates probably in particular is what the big conversation has been.
2: He tells Brownfield potash and potassium prices have been more stable.
6: Maybe more of an emphasis put on that and, you know, be more efficient with your phosphates.
2: I'm Brent Barnett with Brownfield Ag News Headlines.
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8: 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Speaking of events, Husker Harvest Days is shaping up. There are more live demonstrations and hands-on farm-related exhibits at Husker Harvest Days than ever before. The event is set for September 15th through the 17th near Grand Island, Nebraska. A wonderful event we always enjoy attending. Speaking of Nebraska, Nebraska Wheat Crop Report for the week of July 20th. Winter wheat harvested 59%. Take a look at those subsoil and topsoil moisture readings. And don't forget about the Kansas Wheat Podcast. That's Wheat's on Your Mind, the official podcast of Kansas Wheat. Because quality matters in the global markets. Hear how U.S. wheat builds customer loyalty beyond price. In U.S. wheat quality, winning beyond price in on the Wheat's on Your Mind podcast, episode 414. And looking to see where some of those crews are working, Braydan Harvesting was stripping in Colorado, and no, not that kind of stripping, and doing some weed harvesting in Montana. American Harvesting is in Draper, South Dakota, all finished up there, and they're also willing to pick up acres in the area or the surrounding areas, such as South Dakota, North Dakota, or Montana. If you need some crops harvested, give American Harvesting a call. You can find all this information that we talk about on this program on our Harvest USA Report Facebook page. That's going to do it for today's report. Thanks again for listening, and may God bless. I'm Brian Hale.
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11: Far more comfortable mid-summertime weather patterns center down the Midwest corn and bean complex. He'll stay focused on the southern plains, build across parts of the west and northwest. Scattered showers and thunderstorms return for parts of the heartland towards the weekend. Well, good Wednesday morning, everyone. It's agriculture meteorologist Greg Soldier back in with your ag weather today right here on Brownfield Ag News. Well, a rough and troublesome day's worth of weather from a severe weather standpoint either side of the Ohio yesterday. Downpour producing flash flood generating showers and thunderstorms centered on Cincinnati down along the Ohio towards Louisville. And boy, numerous reports of hail, high wind, and multi-inch rainfall totals as well, shifting southeastward into parts of the lower Ohio Valley, parts of the Mid-South into the Mid-Atlantic region as well. Welcome rain, not necessarily the severe weather. That frontal boundary and weather system on the morning weather maps and charts still generating some shower and thunderstorm activity there. Likely to flare up later on this afternoon and evening time with some welcome and beneficial rains. Mid-Atlantic region down to the Piedmont and points southeast into the rest of Cotton Belt country over the southeastern states. Meanwhile, the tropical feed of moisture helping with that moisture draw into that frontal boundary over the southeast, generating some pretty healthy squally weather along the central and western Gulf Coast area with a track to the west here over the next couple of days. Just a moderate sea swell anticipated at worst, and a couple of downpours of rain, too. In any event, speaking of rain, seeing some shower and thunderstorm activity getting going this morning already across parts of the northern and central plains. A little upslope going down, and a frontal boundary lined up along the divide to its west and south. Boy, plenty of hot weather to the east. A far more comfortable weather pattern underway. Even a few lake-induced clouds and sprinkles into parts of the southern Great Lakes region later on this afternoon. By the way, those temperatures into the upper 60s and 70s around the Great Lakes region, 70s and low 80s over the rest of the eastern Corn Belt, mid-70s to mid-80s over the rest of the west and southwestern Corn Belt. And again, some welcome rainfall for some of the drier, drought-ridden pasture lands of the central plains and far west and southwestern Corn Belt over the next couple of days. Otherwise, the more significant moisture welling up with daytime heating, elevated humidity and dew points, and a draw of tropical moisture from Fosno out of the eastern and southeastern Pacific northward into the desert southwest along the divide and points on northward and apart and away from that lift. Boy, daytime readings over the next couple expected to top the 100 degree mark in parts of the Pacific Northwest, central valleys of California, 95 to 100 degree heat over the spring grain areas again. Boy, quality is hurting out through Big Sky country and a spread into the Dakotas, kind of a reverse order again of temperatures from north to south. Typical of summertime, not typical of summertime, these readings and this layout, typical of El Nino. In any event, a scattering of showers, thunderstorms, parts of the plains, central and southern Corn Belt towards the weekend. Definite signs of warmer and drier across the Corn Belt and parts of the plains going forward for the waning days of July and into August. I'm Greg Soldier with your Ag Weather Today.
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12: Perhaps a memory you share with family members. A drive to a locale rural, even remote, to pick wild elderberries. Mom or grandmom would make elderberry jams and jellies, syrups, maybe even wine from the harvest.
13: We get asked a lot about wine.
12: One of the many questions about elderberries received by Chase Kennedy. Among other inquiries for this Florida elderberry producer, especially from younger generations, what's an elderberry anyway?
13: As far as ripening goes, the berries are green, they'll turn red, but once they turn black, they'll have a shine. And once they lose that shine, that's the perfect time to harvest. Press that berry. If it looks like red wine, it's ready to harvest.
12: Kennedy himself did not know what an elderberry was until 2017. That is when, like some other consumers, he was introduced to this berry for some of its nutritional and perceived health benefits.
13: Our kids were in elementary school. They were sick, so we were like, there's got to be something that we can give them. We went down to the health food store, got some elderberry syrup. It helped them. They were healthy.
12: With a background in farming, Kennedy and his family decided to learn as much about elderberry as possible for purpose of growing it and making product from it. The Sambucus genus, elderberry, has several varieties growing wild in much of North America, particularly subtropical regions. So how did Chase Kennedy go about establishing his operation, North Florida Elderberry?
13: We bought four well-known varieties from around the country. We brought them to Florida. All of our elderberry is American elderberry, the Sambucus canadensis.
12: With few elderberry commercial operations and growing resources available when starting out, Kennedy admits,
13: it's been a lot of trial and error. Like with pruning, feeding, water, we do trial and error. You prune them this way this year and see how they respond next year.
12: One lesson learned, smaller sized elder bushes and trees for ease of harvest.
13: Like down in Florida, they'll get 10, 15 feet tall. We don't want to pull our ladders out to harvest. So these varieties, they produce fruit around 5 or 6 feet.
12: And as for the taste of a ripened elderberry,
13: elderberry naturally is very low in sugar, so it has very low Brix. It's not a real sweet juice. Sometimes it may have a little tartness to it. It tastes good in its natural form. It's just not as sweet as blueberry or other fruit.
12: So sometimes sweetener, sugar, honey, blue agave can be added when making elderberry product to improve taste. In Chase Kennedy's case, no elderberry wine in his product line. However, from juice concentrate with honey added,
13: you would take a tablespoon of that daily, and you could add it into water, you can add it into lemonade, ice creams, yogurt. So it's kind of like a food additive. We're using the elderberry musk to make balsamic vinegar. We also make elderberry jelly.
12: I'm Rod Bain reporting for the U.S. Department of Agriculture in Washington, D.C.
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15: Hi, Brian McPhail with Lewis Cattle Oilers here. Those cows are really scratching on the fences and the gates and the corner posts. Probably a little lice and mite pressure going on there. And if you get one of our Lewis Cattle Oilers out there, pretty soon they'll be hitting that pretty hard. And then they'll be treated when those flies show up so you can get ahead of the curve. Give me a call at 620-408-6387.
0: It's time for a look at your markets here on KFRM. In the grain markets for corn, September's up 9.5 at 462.25. December's up 10.25 at 485.5. And March is up 10.25 at 501.25. In the Kansas City wheat, September's up 30.5 at 763.5. December's up 29.5 at 779, and March is up 28.5 at 790.75. For the Chicago wheat, September's up 27 at 705, December's up 26 at 722, and March is up 25 at 736.5. For the soybeans, August is up 17 at 1236.5. September's up 16 at 1226.5, and November's up 15.5 at 1238.25. For the soybean meal, August is up 710 at 330.80, September's up 730 at 331.60, and October is up 730 at 330.40. For the soybean oil, August is up 61 at 74.91, September's up 60 at 74.01, and October is up 59 at 72.98. In the cotton futures, October is up 87 at 79.83, December's up 73 at 81.15, and March is up 74 at 82.48. In the livestock futures for live cattle, August is down 247 at 224.20. October is down 357 at 219.57, and December's down 360 at 219.30. For the feeder cattle, August is down 817 at 341.37. September's down 910 at 335.87. And October is down 1,000 at 329.57. For the lean hogs, August is up 7 at 101.57. October is up 27 at 88.40. And December is up 72 at 79.95. In the oil futures, West Texas crude is up 244 at 86.78. Gasoline is up 4 cents at 345. And heating oil's up 5 cents at 417. And that's been a look at your markets here on KFRM. Coming up next, we got Town Hall News and Agriculture Today.
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17: Breaking news this hour from Town Hall. I'm Rich Thomason. President Trump is warning Iran the U.S. will destroy one bridge or one power plant each time Iran shoots at a ship in the Strait of Hormuz. The warning on social media comes as the U.S. puts the pedal to the metal in its Iran offensive.
18: The U.S. military completed an 11th night of strikes on Iran. Central Command saying the latest targets included aircraft hangars and drone storage sites. Iranian air defenses activated near the capital, Tehran. An Iran state-run news agency reported explosions in half a dozen provinces. Before those strikes, Iran's interior minister had traveled to Pakistan, a key mediator. But at the White House Tuesday, President Trump told reporters,
19: "Until they're ready to meet in a meaningful way, we have no interest."
18: And the conflict appears to be widening. Yemen's Houthi rebels declaring a naval blockade of Saudi Arabia, vowing to block the Bab el-Mandeb Strait and cut shipping between the Red Sea and the Gulf of Aden. With the Strait of Hormuz blocked, Saudi Arabia has been relying on a pipeline to the Red Sea to get oil out to market. I'm Ben Thomas.
17: The Gulf Coast, Louisiana in particular, is bracing for Bertha, tropical storm expected to make landfall southeast of New Orleans late tonight or early tomorrow morning. Meanwhile, its cleanup across parts of the east, pounded by a series of strong storms, West Virginia, especially hard hit. New Jersey's Governor Mikey Sherrill blaming a computer glitch for 6,600 non-citizens finding their way onto the state's voter rolls. OpenAI says its artificial intelligence system hacked into another AI company all on its own without outside help. OpenAI calls it an unprecedented cyber incident. Congressman Andy Biggs has captured the GOP nomination for Arizona governor, former head of the House Freedom Caucus, an ally of President Trump. On Wall Street, the Dow, 225 points higher. More on these stories, townhall.com.
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21: This is Agriculture Today, and I'm Shelby Varner with the K-State Radio Network. Starting today's show is David Shem, Executive Director of the Kansas Farm Service Agency, as he discusses how producers can serve on county committees and how counties are qualifying for the Livestock Forage Program. Terry Griffin, K-State Precision Agricultural Specialist, keeps the show rolling as he explains how language in agricultural publications has changed over the decades. Part of the Beef Cattle Institute's Cattle Chat podcast with Brad White, Bob Larson, Scott Fritz, and Dustin Pendle concludes today's show as they chat about what decisions need made when making improvements on leased pasture ground. That more is coming up ahead.
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21: 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David, thanks for joining us today.
25: Not a problem, Shelby. We're here in summer, and summer crops are out there growing. I've had the opportunity to kind of get across the state and seeing all stages of summer crops. I know some of the corn's tasseled out, and I saw some corn the other day that wasn't even knee-high, and I think I can honestly at this point say, Shelby, unfortunately, I think wheat harvest is, for some people, is still in the process of wrapping up, but in the middle of the summer.
21: David, as we are looking across the state, county committee nominations have opened up, and what are those for the state?
25: So our county committees, for those of the people that may not be familiar, they're a 3 to 5 member, depending upon the local area units that the they cover or represent for each county. But 3 to 5 member committees that are elected by other producers within that county or within those areas to represent the producers at the FSA office there. Again, these people are a lot of times making determinations on enrollments and applications and everything like that. So definitely is a very, very big role, you know, when they look at various appeals or relief cases they may have to see there. These are 3-year terms when they're elected. And when the area unit that comes up for election, it's terming out, you know, have opportunity for people to be nominated or nominate themselves being willing to serve in those areas there. So that deadline is August 3rd here. So coming up real fast, Shelby, get into the local office if you have questions on whether or not you could possibly be interested on nominating somebody or nominating or if you're willing to serve, but also make sure you're sure to be able to vote for those members there. So again, get into the local county office. That deadline is August 3rd.
21: What makes someone eligible to be nominated?
25: So basically, each of our counties are broken up into local area units, and basically these committee members are representing those regions of the county. And so those regions rotate, like I said, on a 3-year rotation there. So for a producer to qualify, they need to be located within the area that would be coming up for election that year. Again, all the producers in within that county can vote on that committee on there, but to be actually being able to be nominated or run for that there, you need to be from that area unit. So you can represent that area of the county, essentially, Shelby.
21: And as you mentioned, those nominations closing August 3rd. However, a deadline that has passed, base acres that closed the 15th. And what's the next step for that?
25: So we had our acreage reporting due here July 15th, and I know our producers out there going through enrollment know that's an incredible busy time for our county offices out there. And so they were all getting producers that had reported those acres there. If a producer should have missed that deadline or if they are on a register, definitely make sure you're in touch with your county office that you can very quickly get that acreage report submitted there. But that acreage report, Shelby, for us, that gives us the foundation, lets us know what crops our producers out there planted and where they planted them at, grassland acres that they have and where they're located upon their operation. So many of our programs use that as a basis. But also, like you were kind of referencing, is those base acres, Shelby, there. That planted acres also goes into development history. And recently with the base acre update, where passed underneath the Working Families Tax Cut Act, or some people refer to it as OBA as well, there was the 30 million additional base acres that Congress made available out here to states for producers there. So we've been working on that. And again, looking at that history between 2019 and 2023, what the producers, as reported in the acreage report, planted during those times there and where they could possibly update the base acres on that, Shelby.
2: Another notable program with FSA, Grassland CRP, and what's the involvement you're seeing from Kansas producers?
25: So, you know, Grassland CRP, always what I like to say is there's the three components of CRP. We have kind of a continuous CRP. A lot of times those are longer term contracts with FSA up to like a 15-year. And a lot of times they're much more targeted towards, could be even possibly like smaller acreage, maybe a waterway or a part of a field, something like that. And so that's our continuous CRP. Our general CRP is, again, kind of like by definition, general CRP, it's the broad acre sign up, typically running around a 10-year sign up period there, and definitely can encompass those full fields out there for our producers. Of course, our third one, like you mentioned, is our grassland CRP. Now, that's a little bit newer program for us, but I kind of like to call it, Shelby, that working conservation program there. So producers can sign up their pastures or grass areas they have, still continue to graze there, but they can qualify for the grassland CRP, developing a grazing plan or a conservation practice that they want to have out there on that there and qualify for the grassland CRP. So, you know, just for a little bit reference there, we had quite a few acres that was submitted underneath grassland CRP for Kansas there. But the one cap that we do deal with is the 27 million acre cap that's put in place there by Congress there. So there's actually, from a nationwide perspective, there was only about 1.9 million acres available for CRP, for additional acres in CRP before they become capped out. Kansas they have a few expiring acres this year as well, but we had over 95,000 acres accepted into the grassland CRP. Wish it would have been 100%, but we just ran too close up to the cap there. We only had about an 80% acceptance level, which I still think is really good there. But yes, you know, we came up and the administrator and their press release let us all know out there that essentially we hit the 27 million acre cap. They do generally keep just a few acres in reserve for slight deviations or fluctuations on that, but we're essentially at our 27 million acre cap. And that's why, as Kansas here, we only had that 80% acceptance level just because of hitting that acre cap.
2: And unfortunately, a program we can talk about for the Kansas Farm Service Agency, LFP, or Livestock Forage Program. And can you remind us what that does for producers?
25: Sure. Yeah, Livestock Forage Program, that's that unfortunate one that, and I say it that way, it is great to be able to assist our producers there, basically compensating them for lost forage production. What producers need to do is basically go in, talk to their county office there. It is based upon the drought monitor map, Shelby. So anytime a county hits a D3 drought designation on the drought monitor map, or if they've been in drought 2 or a D2 level for 4 weeks, that triggers the livestock forage program for our livestock producers in those counties there. You can go into the local county office there, ask about signing up. again, some of the key things that we need is basically some type of inventory showing how many animals you had out there on that. They do have some time to sign up. Obviously, we hope those drought levels, D3 or that D2 in 4 weeks, we hope they disappear. But the producers actually have clear until March of next year to report that there. The only thing I'm going to caution producers on that, I hope you have all your accurate records if you wait clear till March of next year to be able to, help us know how many livestock you had out in the pasture there. So it's always good to come in a little bit earlier so you can provide that inventory count for our local offices on that program.
21: And a lot of times when I think livestock for Kansas, I think of cattle, but does this qualify for other species as well?
25: No, absolutely it does, and that's why I kept it. I am just like you, Shelby. I kind of think of cattle when I talk about livestock. But no, this also qualifies for other species out there that utilize, again, it's a forage program. So in other words, it's when effectively we lose forage. So obviously, any people out there that have possibly sheep, goats, any type of livestock that depends upon that livestock or upon that forage production there, they can also qualify for the livestock forage program.
21: As you look ahead, David, what's on deck for the agency?
25: We're eagerly anticipating and hopeful, as I know many of our producers are as well, that we do have a new farm bill to implement here this year or later this year. The current one will expire here at the end of September there. So definitely looking forward to that. You know, one of the things that the secretary has said and we have been fast working on, there's some last factors on the Working Families Tax Cut Act, or OBA as it's referenced there, that we're implementing there. In fact, just recently of livestock forage program now qualifying for just 4 weeks of D2. That actually used to be 6 weeks underneath the old program, Shelby, but also the 30 million base acre update as well as part of OBA. So we're busy working on implementing that there, coming down. And of course, the big one with that is going to be that base acre update, as I kind of alluded to earlier there, that many of our producers or landowners right now should already have an email or a postcard in the mail, basically saying that these are the acres that you're qualifying to add onto your base acres based upon that history production in 2019. So for those landowners out there that may have not received something yet or do have questions, absolutely go into that county office and have that discussion with them. So busy time there, implementing all those things there. And of course, never know what might else be coming through, but that's what Kansas FSA is about. We're like our producers out there, adaptable and ready to meet any challenge.
21: David, I appreciate you taking the time to join us today.
25: Thank you, Shelby.
21: That was Executive Director of the Kansas Farm Service Agency, David Shim. We're cutting to a short break now, but we'll be right back.
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7: Hey, Shelby, it's great to be here. 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
21: And while we're looking at farm management and how some of the wording or even how many authors are on these papers, what were you looking at for this research in-depth data look that you
7: did? You know, in the last few years, because of AI and some other things, you know, all of a sudden we had access to a archive of historic information. So in particular, this journal is on JSTOR, and it's freely available for everybody to look at, you know, the almost 2,000 articles since 1937. And they're digitized. And so I was able to access nearly 2,000 papers of their titles and the authors and the number of authors and a lot of the metadata. And since it was available, you know, I got excited and thought, you know, hey, let's make some charts and look at some trends over time. You know, I wasn't really looking for anything in particular other than, you know, what's remained the same and what's changed over the last 90 years.
21: What have been some of the big points you saw change over these past 90 years?
7: You know, the biggest one that has really flip-flopped is the number of authors on these papers. So up to 1960, 1970, one author, a sole author, was the most common. And that was kind of the way papers were written. And in 1980 is when multiple authors and sole authors each held half of the papers. And so we've looked at the charts over time, and it's a mirror image. So in the last 30 years, multiple authors has been nearly 100% of all papers. Well, you know, sole authors are roughly 10% of papers during the last 30 years. And that's completely flipped from the origins from 1930 to 1970. It was 80-90% sole authored papers.
21: And from your look into this and also being in academics, is that because of the industry or because of the academic side of things?
7: I think both. So, you know, complexity of interdisciplinary work is part of it. So it's not just a economist working on the project and maybe one or two economists, an animal scientist or a agronomist and an engineer. And I think a lot of it's more teamwork. And part of the teamwork, I do believe, comes from the way funding agencies require interdisciplinary and multidisciplinary projects. And some of the time, you know, if you've ever applied for grants from the federal government, it's also a multi-institutional. So it's not just K-State specialists on a project. It may be K-State, Nebraska, University of Georgia. Because of funding requirements, bring more people to the table. And I think that's part of this number of authors. And also, you know, and anyone who's been around the halls of academia has heard the phrase publish or perish, which means, you know, if you're a young academic, you are expected to publish. Otherwise, you perish in the field and you may have to go somewhere else. And so that's a big part of it also, which may, you know, in economics, we had this concept. I'm not saying this is what happened, but we'll talk about it. In economics, we have this concept called the free rider problem, where we have gift authorship. Maybe if the third, fourth person added to the list may have very little to do with the actual study.
21: So while we're looking at all this, have there also been changes in the number of words and titles?
7: There have, you know. So this particular journal does have a requirement, or at least they do today, of 10 or fewer words in the title. And, you know, unfortunately, not everybody plays by the rules. We had some that were 16 words, 17 words. The most common, after we took out of the filler words, and we're just looking at actual words, 4 was the most common, followed by 5. And those things did change over time. You know, for instance, from 1930 to 1970, you know, the average number of words was 4. And then from 1980s through 2000, it, you know, reached 7. And we're going back down a little bit. You know, currently, last couple of years, we've been at 6 words in each title. And so we've become more, we've become wordier over time. And that might be, you know, think about that. We don't write in the Shakespearean language, right? You know, if you looked at some of those that get very wordy, but academics have become wordier over time. You know, there's a phrase called type token ratio, and this is the interpreted as complexity of the vocabulary. And it does increase over time as well. It's steadily increased, and we're at the highest point today. So there is some, I guess, academic benefit and reward for having complex titles and words in the titles.
21: And while we're on the topic of words, an interesting aspect that you also looked at is what the most common or frequent words were in different decades. And can you touch on what a few of them were?
7: You know, words like farm, you know, they were very common across, you know, 90 years. But the word economic, for instance, was used sporadically up until the late 1970s. But through the 1980s and 1990s, it really took off. And it's kind of slowed down since then. But words like risk did not even show up until the late 1970s. Anyone in farm management will probably have heard of Michael Dolge. He's currently at Purdue. You know, in 1977, he had sort of the seminal paper, and it really shows up here. Once he started talking about risk, other people followed. And that word didn't even show up until then. Words like tax was really hot in the late 1970s and through the 1980s farm crisis. The word American was used a lot up until the 1970s. So it sort of had that post-World War II patriotic, you know, feel, is one way I look at it. And there was some issues with during that time period. For instance, we did a sentiment analysis by looking at the words and if the words conveyed positive or negative connotations. And there was some negative World War II connotations, and there were some positive post-World War II feelings. And, you know, the same can be said about the late 1970s when there was the uncertainty around farmland values going really high, and then the crisis from the 1980-1981 farm financial issues. And so those also showed up on sentiment with the number of words being used. One of the interesting things I thought is this journal that we wrote for is the Society Journal, and it's, and a lot of our listeners may be active members. It's the American Society of Farm Managers and Rural Appraisers. So you would expect those words in the title of the society to be very common, and they were: farm, farmland, agriculture. Rural was actually very common up through the 1970s, and since 1980s, especially the 1990s, it's really slowed down and ramped off, not being used very often in title words.
21: Terry, earlier you made a mention of artificial intelligence, and do you predict or think that with the use of more of that AI, it will also change how this looks moving forward?
7: I do. My children are Generation Z, you know, they're college age, and they know a lot more about AI than I do, but going through college classes, it seems like they have been threatened not to use it. They're not scared of it. They just feel like it's wrong and it's cheating. I've started using it in the last year. And in part, I mentioned that because of AI, we have access to this metadata for this particular journal. I also used AI to help me scrape the data from not only that journal, but some metadata from the number of citations that was, how many times that each of those papers were cited. And I use that in my analysis. I do the analysis, but I do lean on AI quite a bit. That being said, if we look at the history of this journal, 90 years, when it started, let's just say 1940, you know, at that time, we had no idea that satellite signals would be helping us drive tractors through the field and make parallel passes. That would have been, well, we didn't even really have tractors being critical mass of farms in 1940. The words like the internet, satellite, automated guidance, digital, were not even in the vernacular, you know, or even in a thought. Even our engineers in 1940 was not thinking about these things. Today, there's been papers that have focused on digital agriculture, artificial intelligence, how farmers use the internet. And so it will change. It will become part of the vernacular, the part of the language that is used moving forward.
21: Terry, I appreciate you taking the time to join us today.
7: Hey, Shelby, it's great. It's been a fun topic. And I'm continuing to look at this study. You know, it is published, but I am going to write up another one about how some of these papers became enduring quality. You know, some of them started hot and remained hot with a number of citations over time. Some lay dormant for a decade or two before they started being picked up and cited. You know, called those the sleeping beauties. And, you know, third type is the opposite of that. They were started off hot for a year or two, and then after about 5 or 10 years, they just kind of fizzled away. I call those flash in the pans. But, you know, the next time we talk about this study, you know, I'll bring those to the table.
21: That was K-State Agricultural Precision Specialist Terry Griffin. I will link the publication with this article in it in today's show notes on agtoday.net. We're cutting to a short break now, but we'll be right back.
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0: It's time for a look at your markets here on KFRM. In the grain markets for corn, September is up 8 at 460 and 3 quarters. December is up 8 and 3 quarters at 484. And March is up 8 and 3 quarters at 499 and 3 quarters. For the Kansas City wheat, September is up 32 and a half at 765 and a half. December is up 31 and at 780 and a half. And March is up 30 and a half at 792 and 3 quarters. For the Chicago wheat, September is up 27 and 3 quarters at 705 and a half. December is up 25 and 3 quarters at 721 and 3 quarters. And March is up 25 at 736 and a half. For the soybeans, August is up 14 and a half at 1234. September is up 14 at 1224 and a half. And November is up 14 and a quarter at 1237. In the soybean meal, August is up 640 at 333.10. September is up 650 at 330.80. And October is up 650 at 329.60. For the soybean oil, August is up 76 at 75.05. September is up 71 at 74.12. And October is up 74 at 73.13. In the cotton futures, October is up 96 at 79.92. December is up 83 at 81.25. And March is up 83 at 82.57. In the livestock futures for live cattle, August is down 272 at 223.95. October is down 332 at 219.90. And December is down 322 at 219.67. For the feeder cattle, August is down $7 at 342.52. September is down 740 at 337.57. And October is down $8 at 331.57. For the lean hogs, August is up 15 at 101.65. October is up 32 at 88.45. And December is up 67 at 79.92. In the oil futures, West Texas crude is up 240 at 86.74. Gasoline is up 2 cents at 3.43. And heating oil is up 4 cents at 4.16. And that's been a look at your markets here on KFRM. Coming up next, we've got the regional weather forecast and last segment of Agriculture Today. And shortly, we'll hear from BCI Cattle Chat.
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0: This is Steve Knopfsinger, and it's time for a look at your regional weather forecast here on KFRM. An upper-level trough will continue to push east out of the Rockies into Nebraska and northern Kansas today into Thursday. This system will kick up some showers and thunderstorms over the next few days. Initially, the main rain chances will stay in Nebraska and northern Kansas. Then later in the week, the trough will dig a bit further south, bringing rain opportunities further south through Kansas. During the next few days, temperatures will remain quite hot over south-central and southwest Kansas and Oklahoma, while cooler temperatures will prevail over Nebraska and northeast Kansas. By Friday and into the weekend, an upper-level ridge will settle back over the region. This will result in dry weather and a rising temperature trend region-wide. In fact, by Sunday and Monday, highs will be in the upper 90s to low 100s and blanket all of Nebraska and Kansas. And that's been a look at your regional weather forecast here on KFRM, the voice of the plains.
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5: This is a scenario that happens. So a producer emailed and said, hey, I had a, there's a piece of crop ground that was very close to my house. I would like to rent it for pasture, but there's no fences, no water, currently no grass. If I make these long-term improvements to that piece of land, how do I work that in as a land lease or a pasture lease? And what is the potential arrangement that I set up? And I know, Scott, you've had some of your clients in the past when you were in practice did some of these leases. What's your initial take on that? And then we'll get Dustin's thoughts.
6: I guess before you get into specifics, it's all communication between the two parties. And then I think you need to have pretty clear language on what happens when the lease terms end, who gets to keep what. And then you got to worry about water sources and those kind of things too. But at surface value, I think it's all communication.
5: Because some of those are big expenses. And if you put in water, a permanent water source, you're not pulling that out when you when you leave. So that was part of their question, is long-term lease or short-term, or how do I structure that? And what you're saying is, however you do it, think about how you're going to spread out those expenses over the years. Dustin, what are your thoughts?
7: Yeah, so a couple things. Growing up, I know we had at least one pasture. It was right next to an individual's house, but it was also Lilong Creek. And I want to say, again, I was younger, so I don't know that I know all the details, but we bought a lot of the supplies, which again kind of goes against what you were saying, but that was part of the arrangement. Again, it comes back to the communication. Know exactly. But because we bought some of the fencing supplies, and you know, dad's labor was pretty cheap at the time.
8: That was you.
7: It was me and my brother and sisters. But we got the pasture for longer, and it may be even at a reduced price. Yes, communication is the key thing. Figure out what the arrangement is. You know, on agmanager.info, again, I don't know where the listener was. I think it was the East Coast. But maybe if you take a look at your local land grant systems, we did a survey 2 years ago here at K-State in Ag Econ, and of all just fencing materials, like barbed wire, labor, all the different things. And so maybe before you jump into that, maybe you take a look and try to kind of come up with some cost estimates and figure out, you know, what do I need to make a return on that, or whatever my rate of return I want, what do I need to set this price at, and then start communicating with your potential lease.
6: That's a point we didn't touch on too, is just stewardship of the land. You know, how cow in date, cow out date, if those things need to be negotiated with some sort of buffer, you know, weather dependent, those kind of things. And then even the cosmetic appearance of the fence can matter to some people. And so it's all just going to go back to having those discussions up front before anything gets done.
7: And if this is crop land, I'm assuming this is marginal cropland. You're not putting it. Probably. But if corn prices go back up to 4, 5, 6, 7 bushel, are you maybe pull this out of pasture going back into?
8: It still goes back to the communication. And my understanding of the listener's question was this was actually a new landowner. So this landowner bought this land from the previous owner. And so that's one of the reasons why they're shifting. They're shifting from crop production to possibly pasture production. But that

0: investment, or maybe other reasons. And so a person that's grazing cattle on it needs to fully understand what the landowner wants. If you want a long-term lease, I need to meet their needs. And so it might be some cosmetic, it might be, you know, soil restoration, it might be rental income, but I need to put my preferences aside if I want to have a long-term lease with them and meet their needs. And a lot of conversation. And I'm going to turn to Dustin here. I'll bet you want me to write it down and not just assume that we understand each other orally.
1: Yeah, that's, I mean, you got to get everything in writing. I mean, I'm sure there are a lot of handshake agreements, but I don't know how. I'm not a lawyer. I don't know anything about that. But I don't know how that would hold up in court. So getting everything
0: just misunderstandings. Yeah. I'm trying to avoid them by writing it down.
1: Yeah.
2: Once again, that was part of BCI's Cattle Chat Podcast. That's what we have for you today on Agriculture Today, but we'll be back with more for you tomorrow.
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6: Hi, welcome to BCI Cattle Chat. I'm Brad White. Happy to have you with us and happy to have our crew here in the studio. Morning, Scott.
7: Good morning.
6: Bob.
8: Hello, everybody.
6: Philip.
9: Hello, guys.
6: Dustin.
10: Good morning.
6: So we're happy to have you guys here because we've got two great listener questions we're going to talk through today. One about as cattle size increases through the feed yard, what does that do to corn use? What does that do to some of our other aspects of the cattle industry? I know we've talked about bigger cattle before, but looking into that a little bit deeper. Also, we're going to talk about pasture leases and how you might set those up. So we appreciate those listener questions. If you have a listener question for us, you can reach out to us on social media, or you can send us an email to bci@ksu.edu. What about cattle inventory head that are coming through the system or on the cow side?
0: Well, it seems to me, and I'm looking at my ag economist across the table, but it's all part of the overarching system in that if I'm a feedlot operator, I have options. I can either continue to feed cattle that I have currently, you know, to heavier weights, or I could sell them to slaughter and replace those cattle with other cattle. But then it all comes back. So what would it cost to replace them, and what's the efficiency of those? So it's really about what do I do with my facilities, my pen space, my feed mill capacity? What's the best use of those resources? And that's what the feedlot operator manager is trying to do that math all the time, is trying to figure out, well, who's the best group of cattle? Which is the best group of cattle to feed? Is it to feed the ones I've got on feed a little bit longer, or is it to go ahead and slaughter them and bring in new cattle? So I don't know if I answered your question, but that's their job, is to try to figure that out.

0: they're.
1: But there are implications up and down the chain when you make those decisions of how many you purchase. What does that do to the
0: demand? The supply and the demand of the incoming feeder cattle? That definitely plays a role in my decision, and that sends a price signal back to the cow calf guy about, you know, when do we expand and those types of questions.
2: Yeah, and I think that's, I mean, we've been talking about that for a couple of years now, right? I'm thinking more at the cow-calf level. Like, when are we going to start expanding that herd? And there's just seems like there's been so many challenges, whether it's maybe it's not higher input prices now, but we have had higher input prices. You know, interest rates have been up. You know, we had a pretty large drought across a big junction of the U.S., or big section of the U.S. And so there's just, you know, we aren't bringing in calves from Mexico in. I mean, right, there's just a lot of things that have been compounding. And you combine that with a really, really strong demand for beef from the consumers. And so you've got all these factors that all just seem to be working at the same time.
3: Well, I think that's where I was going. I mean, right now, the supply of animal numbers is way low compared to the demand for beef. And so by adding these extra pounds to each individual animal, we're keeping beef prices lower for the consumer, because otherwise beef prices would actually be higher than they are now if we were still feeding cattle, 40 pounds of carcass less like we were a few years ago, because we just don't have the numbers of animals to produce the poundage of beef. And so adding weight to each individual animals is helping to try to meet that demand and keeping prices more reasonable than they would be otherwise.
1: Yeah, and certainly we've seen some changes there the last few years, and we'll keep an eye. Is this a long-term shift, or is this a trend that's going to go back and forth? I also want to address the other question that we had from a listener, because I think this is good, and this is a scenario that happens. So a producer emailed and said, hey, there's a piece of crop ground that was very close to my house. I would like to rent it for pasture, but there's no fences, no water, currently no grass. If I make these long-term improvements to that piece of land, how do I work that in as a land lease or a pasture lease? And what is the potential arrangement that I set up? And I know, Scott, you've had some of your clients in the past when you were in practice did some of these leases. What's your initial take on that? And then we'll get Dustin's thoughts.
4: I guess before you get into specifics, it's all communication between the two parties. If it's already crop ground and there's all those investments to be made, there's a lot of different ways to handle that. Who pays for what? You hear some of those, like the landowner buys material, the producer builds the fence, and then, you know, if it's something like that where you're going to invest significant time and effort, if you can negotiate a longer term lease, that stuff will all pay off in the long run. And then I think you need to have pretty clear language on what happens when the lease terms end, who gets to keep what. And then you got to worry about water sources and those kind of things too. But that service value, I think it's all communication.
1: Because some of those are big expenses. And if you put in water, a permanent water source, you're not pulling that out when you leave. So that was part of their question, is long-term lease or short-term, or how do I structure that? And what you're saying is, however you do it, think about how you're going to spread out those expenses over the years. Dustin, what are your thoughts?
2: Yeah, so a couple things. Growing up, I know we had at least one pasture. It was right next to an individual's house, but it was also Lylon Creek. And I want to say, again, I was younger, so I don't know that I know all the details, but we bought a lot of the supplies, which again kind of goes against what you were saying, but that was part of the arrangement. Again, it comes back to the communication. No, exactly. But because we bought some of the fencing supplies, and you know, Dad's labor was pretty cheap at the time.
0: That was you.
2: It was me and my brother and sisters. But we got that pasture for longer, and it may be even at a reduced price. And so, yes, communication is the key thing. Figure out what the arrangement is. On agmanager.info, again, I don't know where the listener was. I think it was the East Coast. But maybe if you take a look at your local land grant systems, we did a survey 2 years ago here at K-State in Ag Econ, and of all just fencing materials, like barbed wire, labor, all the different things. And so maybe before you jump into that, maybe you take a look and try to kind of come up with some cost estimates and figure out, you know, what do I need to make a return on that, or whatever my rate of return I want, what do I need to set this price at, and then start communicating with your potential leasee.
3: No, and I think you could look at the property too and decide, well, maybe I don't need permanent fencing. Maybe I could put in a temporary type fencing, like some high tensile electric fence or something like that, that would be a little less expensive to put in and a whole lot easier to take out and move somewhere else if the lease does terminate. So look, you know, be open to lots of different options of what you could do. Even temporary water. It's a little bit tough at times, but depending on how long you're going to graze this area, if it's going to be a, hey, we're moving cows there for 1 month out of the year or something, you know, maybe you can haul water or something like that. So
4: that's a point we didn't touch on, too, is just stewardship of the land. You know, how a cow in date, cow out date, if those things need to be negotiated with some sort of buffer, you know, weather dependent, those kind of things. And then even the cosmetic appearance of the fence can matter to some people. And so it's all just going to go back to having those discussions up front before anything gets done.
2: And if this is crop land, I'm assuming this is marginal crop land. You're not putting it. Probably. But if corn prices go back up to four, five, six, seven bushel, I mean, dollars a bushel, are you maybe pull this out of pasture going back into?
0: It still goes back to the communication. And my understanding of the listener's question was this was actually a new landowner. So this landowner bought this land from the previous owner. And so that's one of the reasons why they're shifting. They're shifting from crop production to possibly pasture production. But that really, again, people own land for lots of different reasons, you know, to generate rent income, to appreciate, you know, to take advantage of that long-term appreciation for fairly safe investment, or maybe other reasons. They want recreation. They want to just have that land. They want to be invest in their community as far as improve the quality of land. And so the person that's grazing cattle on it needs to fully understand what the landowner wants. If you want a long-term lease, I need to meet their needs. And so it might be some cosmetic. It might be you know, soil restoration. It might be rental income. But I need to put my preferences aside if I want to have a long-term lease with them and meet their needs and a lot of conversation. And I'm going to turn to Dustin here. I'll bet you want me to write it down and not just assume that we understand each other orally.
2: Yeah, that's, I mean, you got to get everything in writing. I mean, I'm sure there are a lot of handshake agreements, but I don't know how. I'm not a lawyer. I don't know anything about that. But I don't know how that would hold up in court. So getting everything
0: in writing. Misunderstandings. Yeah. I'm trying to avoid them by writing it down.
2: Yeah.
1: But I think also it may be, if you want to make these investments, and some of those, let's take the water, for example, or the fence, or both. If I'm going to graze, I got to have both those. And if I can't do that and justify it, if they'll only give me a 1 year lease, I may not be able to justify that expense and I may have to walk away. So back to what Scott said is lay out, here's what I want, here's what I need, and do the math on the back end. Okay, I can put the water in, I can put fence in, but I know I'm going to have to walk away from both those. And Philip, you talked about it before the show. Putting fence in is takes some time. Taking fence out, if I wanted to leave, is that's not near as much fun. and it's not like fencing is great fun, but it's less fun if you're taking it out and you got to move on. So I think get those things clear from the start. And you guys all mentioned there's different arrangements, right? So the owner may say, yeah, fence sounds good for the long-term value of the land. I'll pay for the materials. You put it up. Talk through those things. What works? What makes sense? Or they say, yeah, I have no use for a fence. So if you want a fence, you put it up. It's on your dime. Okay, well, then I might need 5 years or 7 years of lease on this land. I think any of those are reasonable requests. Any other things? Any resources they should look at? Dustin, I know you mentioned a couple.
2: I said, you know, there's a survey with cost information. I think actually there's some lease information, land lease information on agmanager.info. Again, I know that's probably more specific to Kansas, but at least it'll get you started somewhere and maybe take a look at your own land grant university.
1: 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So appreciate you guys' thoughts on both of those questions. And as always, if you've got a question or a topic you'd like us to discuss, please send us an email at bci@ksu.edu.
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7: 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And yeah. Was such a clumsy kid. So it showed up in the grass like a month later. It said Bob Smiley. And so my dad burst in the room, right? And my dad's this big, huge guy. My dad weighs 280 pounds, right? But he had this burlap suit that he loved to wear. It barely fit him. The jacket would barely fit over. Like if he exhaled, a button's popping off and killing someone in the room, right? So he's standing there. But when he got home, he put on flip-flops, okay? 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He's standing there. This is what he says to me. Think what you would say back as a kid. He goes, "Why'd you do that to the grass? And don't lie to me. Do I look stupid?"
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9: It's time for a look at your markets here on KFRM. In the grain markets for corn, September's up 8.5 at 461 and a quarter. December's up 9.5 at 484 and three quarters. And March is up 9 at $5 even. For the Kansas City wheat, September's up 32 and three quarters at 765 and three quarters. December's up 32 and a quarter at 781 and three quarters. And March is up 30.5 at 792 and three quarters. In the Chicago wheat, September's up 28 and a quarter at 706, December's up 27 at 722 and three quarters, and March is up 25 and three quarters at 737 and a quarter. For the soybeans, August is up 14 and three quarters at 1234 and a quarter, September's up 16 and a quarter at 1226 and three quarters, and November's up 16 and a half at 1239 and a quarter. For the soybean meal, August is up 7.50 at 334.20, September's up 8 at 332.30, and October's up 8.10 at 331.20. For the soybean oil, August is up 10 and a quarter or 102 at 75.32, September's up 100 at 74.41, and October's up 103 at 73.41. In the cotton futures, October's up 95 at 79.91, December's up 71 at 81.13, and March is up 76 at 82.50. In the livestock futures for live cattle, August is down 267 at 224, October's down 312 at 220.10, and December's down 315 at 219.75. For the feeder cattle, August is down 627 at 343.27, September's down 715 at 337.82, and October's down 825 at 331.32. In the lean hogs, August is down 2 at 101.47, October's down up 12 at 88.27, and December's up 55 at 79.80. In the oil futures, West Texas crude is up 184 at 86.18. Gasoline is steady at 340, and heating oil is up one penny at 414. And that's been a look at your markets here on KFRM. Coming up next is Livestock Lines, and shortly we'll have morning market analysis with Pinion.
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9: This is Steve Knopfinger for Livestock Lines, and today I'm talking with Erin Bohr. She is the Vice President of Economic Analysis at the U.S. Meat Export Federation. Today, she is going to talk about the recent removal of restrictions for pork exports to Mexico for offal meats and what this has meant from an economic basis while the restrictions were in place. Erin, could you talk about the restrictions that were placed on the export of offal meats to Mexico and the recent removal of those restrictions for the export of those types of meats?
11: Yeah, thanks, Steve. It seems like it's been kind of a long slog, but I suppose in the wider trade world, maybe not that long. But Mexico, shortly after the pseudorabies detection was announced on April 30th, they imposed restrictions on a long list of products, offal and variety meats, so snout, stomachs, tongues, hearts, and lips, front and hind feet, ears, jowls, essentially all non-muscle cut items faced a restriction. And we had engagement between U.S. and Mexico, so USDA and Senasica, ongoing for about 5 weeks before we saw the first date to the export library on May 9th. And that was showing ineligible products. And then May 29th, where trade was supposed to be able to resume, but not from hog sourced in Iowa and Texas. And really, even that limited trade couldn't actually resume until June 9th. And at that point, if the exporter could document the state of origin of the hogs, and with that, the fact that they were not from Iowa or Texas, then these offal products could flow. And then on June 12th, we know that the state of Iowa completed the second round of testing. And USDA did get the report to WOA, the World Organization for Animal Health, basically that day. It was published on the WOA WAHIS portal, or the Animal Health portal, on June 15th. And then USDA engaged with the trading partners, including Mexico and others that had taken action, so others like Colombia, China, Chile, UK, communicated personally with those countries, you know, further explaining the report, the all-clear report that went to WOA. And then we finally saw Mexico actually fully lift the restrictions. And that export library update following Mexico's actions, which Mexico started to take action in the second week of July, the export library was updated on July 14th. And we've actually seen some further updates on the electronic document side, even yesterday and today. So fully cleaning up all of this so that trade can resume for the long list of products that were impacted. And Steve, I would just say there's actually a huge sigh of relief because it was a full repeal of Mexico's restrictions. And part of the challenge throughout that trade basically shutdown in May, June, and part of July was the uncertainty about whether, as a packer exporter, I was going to be able to ever ship these products to Mexico, because we were unsure how they would handle what we call pipeline production, or that production kind of before April 30th, but also between April 30th and the date that the restrictions were lifted. So it was possibly the best news that it was a clean lifting of all restrictions without any complications about dates or geography or product scope. So for me, the bottom line is it did take time, but huge appreciation for USDA and Senasica for getting us here to the full repeal of the restrictions.
9: I understand this created a delay in the export of these types of meats, and it created a backlog that they're now trying to catch up on as far as exporting these types of meats.
11: the exporters were really stuck with the top two markets that take 80% of these products, both facing issues, and the full stop into Mexico, a market where we're used to trading, you know, fresh products nonstop, meant that they had to decide, do I process and freeze this product, again, with the uncertainty of what and when I'm actually going to be able to ship to Mexico, or do I render? All in, it looks like about $58 million worth of exports of these products did not go to Mexico in that roughly 2.5 month shutdown / restrictions, and kind of unclear how much of that will indeed still move to Mexico. We know there was product from, say, March that was produced well before April 30th, but also could never move. So you also run into kind of a time, you know, over 90 days, is the customer actually going to take it? So there are some issues like that, too, where, you know, I'm not sure how much product will never be able to be moved, but that is certainly a factor. And thus, that $58 million, some of it will be recouped, but certainly not all of it. And further, those customers in Mexico, you know, they've been desperate to get the trade flowing again, but they've also looked into other suppliers, and that was something we were really alarming on, is that, look, the longer this drags on, the deeper these alternative relationships with Canada or Chile or European suppliers, the more lasting the market share damage for us and our exporters.
9: Thank you, Aaron, for sharing that with us today. This is Steve Knopfinger with Livestock Lines. Have a good one.

0: It's time for Look at Your Markets here with Aaron Summer Opinion. Aaron, how are the markets doing today?
1: Good morning. Grains were higher at the break this morning, led by the wheat with double-digit gains. Beans are hitting their head on the highs and early this morning, and were able to push through into some new high territory here this afternoon, or this later in the morning. Threats to maritime transit seem to be the theme of the day, with escalations being seen in the Strait of Hormuz, Black Sea, and now the Red Sea, as four more tankers with Saudi Arabian crude oil have reportedly turned around due to Iranian-backed Houthi threats towards shipping in the Bab al-Mandeb Strait. There have been no confirmed physical attacks as of this morning in the Red Sea since most of the threats began, but those threats alone appear to cause enough concern with some shippers to avoid the risk. This appears to be an attempt by Iran to gain additional leverage ahead of the next round of peace talks, but such talks appear somewhat elusive at this time, with both sides continuing to escalate strikes against one another. This is driving crude prices to 6-week highs, with nearby West Texas up 3% on the day. Earlier on, it was above 87.10. Currently, that is 86.07, and Brent up 3.4% earlier on. And the energies are definitely getting some support from these attacks in the Middle East. December corn is seeing some chart support and weather premium buying as the market has surged beyond the top of the resistance band at 476, and looks on track to move towards the next significant resistance up at 495. Market was unable to fill the gap from Sunday night, and so that still remains there. Market is extending the gains from yesterday on energy prices and the lack of significant precipitation in most of the Midwest and the Plains over the next 2 weeks, and the trend seems to be higher. The forecast is friendly, with heat ramping up in the western Corn Belt this weekend and a 6 to 10 day outlook indicating below normal chances for precipitation through the end of week two. The high nighttime temperatures are an additional concern. China's, as we said yesterday, China's JCI lowered their U.S. yield to 181 bushels to the acre, which is 2 bushels below the USDA at 183. EU showers remain limited, and significant crop improvement is not expected over the next 2 weeks. The Iranian conflict is pushing the crude higher. As we said earlier, weekly ethanol production was expected at 1.075 million barrels per day. That came in here this morning higher than expected at 1.094 million barrels per day, or 322 gallons up from 306 million last week. Production was at the high end of the range of expectations. However, it's below the pace needed to reach the USDA's corn use estimate for the 14th consecutive week. There were 107 million bushels of corn used, or 15.34 bushel or million bushels per day. Stocks rose to 24.5 million barrels, which was just above the yearly average at 24.4. CME announced new Milo futures contract will begin trading August 24th. For what it's worth, we'll see what kind of open interest volume there will be in that. Most traders seem like they're used to the trading it with the corn, but we'll see how that works out. With yields. Beginning to come down and uncertainty in the precipitation with the forecast over the next 2 weeks, the market does have some support, and so we're seeing some decent moves here today. The bean market was unable to pull back yesterday towards Sunday night's gap and is up again here this morning with below normal precipitation for the significant portion of the Midwest and the Plains. Early next week, rain chances will be focused in Nebraska, eastern Kansas, Missouri, with the rest of the Midwest and the Plains to stay dry. after that time frame, hot temperatures return to the western belt, and the Midwest precipitation goes back to below normal. Market is pricing in potential for decreasing conditions over the next 2 weeks, which could encourage more private analysts to lower their yields. The weather situation colliding with additional Chinese demand, with many of as many as 10 more cargoes purchased on Monday. SIF values have been very firm. The potential for lower yields will keep the market on edge for the near term as ending stocks shift quite bullish if yields drop even one bushel to the acre. Timing on this hot and dry weather is something that definitely helps with these beans, being that we're getting into August and getting into the time when beans are made and going to be setting pods here soon. So it could have a big impact on the market and production as a whole. Market is resuming its monthly rally with the wheat after consolidating for several sessions, but the Black Sea shipping issues yesterday and hard red spring crop tours are bullish. The first day of the crop tour hit 86 fields in southern North Dakota, and the average yield was 46 bushels to the acre, compared to 50 bushels to the acre last year. After a significant drop in acreage this season across most of the wheat classes, a good hard red spring crop is needed to keep ending stocks from falling further. Recent heat and dryness in the northern plains is an important issue, and concerns will be elevated again next week with more of the 100-degree temperatures expected. Russia is hinting that they would consider participating in another Black Sea export corridor to safeguard grain shipments, so that must mean that Ukraine's attacks have been taking a toll. Russia left their export duty at zero for next week. The cattle complex has pulled back after early strength yesterday and a mixed close, but likely a bit of a disappointment for the bulls after the strong turn higher on Monday. The market is certainly due for a rebound after its extreme weakness recently, but the uptrend has been broken. The feeder index hit its lowest level since January. OKC feeder auctions result were weak so far this week, catching up with last week's futures decline. Screwworm cases have now reached 41 cases, with 12 active cases currently, mainly in Texas, with a few detections in the far southeast New Mexico. Friday's Bloomberg estimates for the cattle on feed report are 102.2% on feed, placements are 98.2%, and marketing is at 97%. Very light cash sales reported in the north yesterday at 232, which is at the lower end of last week's range of sales in the region. The five-day weighted average for the week stands at 238.13, down from 238.24 at the end of last week. USDA estimated cattle slaughter came in at 103,000 head on Tuesday, bringing the total for the week to 205,000 head. USDA's boxed beef cutout was down 102 at mid-session on Tuesday and closed 319 lower at 366.91. Looking over at the current market, September corn is up 9.25 at 462. The December is up 10 at 485. The March up 9.25 at $5.25. And the May up 9 at 508.75. August soybeans are up 14.25 at 1233.75. The September up 15.25 at 1225.75. The November up 15 at 1237.75. And the January up 14.5 at 1251.25. September KC wheat is up 34.5 at 767.25. The December up 33.25 at 782.75. And the March up 32.25 at 794.5. September Chicago is up 30 at 708. The December up 29 at 725. And the March up 28 at 730 at 9.5. Over in the livestock, August live cattle are down 242.5 at 224.25. The October down 3 at 220.22.5. The December down 302.5 at 219.87.5. And February down 290 at 220.97.5. August feeders down 635 at 343.10. The September down 697.5 at 338. The October down 797.5 at 331.60. And the November down 797.5 at 327.25. And those are your markets.
0: Thank you, Aaron. 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
0: Thanks, Aaron. Have a good one.
1: 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Thank you.
0: Coming up next, we got Town Hall News and Oklahoma News, the weather forecast, and shortly we'll have Managing for Profit.
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3: Breaking news this hour from Town Hall. Armit Thomason. President Trump is putting Iran on notice, warning Iran it will lose a bridge or a power plant each and every time it fires on a ship in the Strait of Hormuz. Secretary of State Rubio says Iran cannot be allowed to control that strategic waterway.
4: If we create a precedent in the Middle East where a nation state can decide that they are going to control an international waterway, charge a toll, and if you don't pay them, blow up your ships, we have created a very dangerous precedent.
3: The U.S. has carried out an 11th night of military strikes on Iran. It is one of the U.S. president's most solemn duties. Today, President Trump attending the dignified transfer ceremony for four U.S. service members recently killed in the Mideast. Along with the military aspect of the Iran war, Secretary of War Hegseth also dealing with having to pay for the conflict. He's fighting that battle on Capitol Hill this week.
5: Hegseth provided the new estimate, a $95 billion package, during a combative Senate Appropriations Committee hearing. Several times, protesters interrupted his opening remarks.
6: The supplemental funding request is not a substitute.
5: The secretary outlaid the FY26 budget request.
6: On the readiness front, we requested $21 billion. On the capabilities side, we requested $46 billion.
5: Hegseth said the supplemental war funding is an urgent, necessary injection of money, a generational investment in the military. Bernie Bennett, Washington.
3: Large swath of the east has been pummeled by severe storms, flooding rains, fierce winds. Among the hardest hit states, West Virginia. Governor Patrick Morrisey has placed all of the state's 55 counties under a state of emergency. Flooding is widespread. Tropical storm Bertha expected to make landfall along the Louisiana Gulf Coast late tonight or early tomorrow morning. On Wall Street, the Dow is up 58 points, the Nasdaq 74 points lower. More on these stories at townhall.com.
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11: It's Trish Sloboda with KFRM, and it's time to take a look at your Oklahoma news today in your Oklahoma Journal entry. Oklahoma health officials are reporting a rise in cases of cyclosporiasis, a parasitic illness that can cause severe stomach problems and is often linked to contaminated food or water. According to the Oklahoma State Department of Health, it has identified 172 confirmed and probable cases of the illness, with 12 hospitalizations reported. Cyclosporiasis is caused by the Cyclospora parasite and can lead to symptoms including watery diarrhea, stomach cramps, nausea, loss of appetite, and fatigue. Health officials say cases typically increase during the warmer months when infections are often connected to fresh produce. The source of the Oklahoma outbreak remains under investigation. Health officials encourage residents to wash fruits and vegetables thoroughly, practice good hand hygiene, and seek medical care if symptoms continue. The illness has also been reported in multiple states across the country, prompting continued monitoring by health agencies. Oklahoma lawmakers are looking at ways to address privacy concerns surrounding the growing use of license plate reading cameras across the state. The discussion comes as communities continue to use technology, including cameras operated by companies such as Flock Safety, to help law enforcement investigate crimes. Oklahoma City's contract with Flock Safety expired in June, and a city council discussion on renewing the agreement has been delayed until next month, while police continue reviewing the contract. Officials say the technology can help improve public safety, but some lawmakers and residents are raising concerns about protecting personal privacy.
12: Although we really want law enforcement to be successful, we want to live in safe places, we also have a constitutional right to also protect privacy as well.
11: Officials say the goal is to balance the benefits of crime-fighting technology with concerns about protecting personal privacy. Oklahoma Attorney General Gentner Drummond has opened an investigation into how the Oklahoma Healthcare Authority, or OHCA, handled suspected fraud, waste, and abuse in the state's Medicaid Managed Care Program. The investigation follows reports that OHCA did not alert the Attorney General's office about a large fraud scheme involving people believed to be operating from another country. Officials say the group may have taken advantage of weaknesses in the state's Medicaid enrollment system, potentially leading to thousands of fraudulent enrollments affecting all three managed care organizations. Under Oklahoma's system, suspected Medicaid fraud is first reported to OHCA, which decides whether to refer cases to the Attorney General's Medicaid Fraud Control Unit. Drummond said that in fiscal year 2025, OHCA referred only two of 168 fraud cases. Between fiscal years 2022 and 2024, only 11 of 509 fraud referrals came from OHCA. Drummond said he had previously warned OHCA about possible fraud and requested an audit of the agency. He is encouraging anyone who received an unexpected Medicaid enrollment packet to file a Medicaid enrollment fraud report. Filing a report does not mean the person is under investigation. Oklahoma City Mayor David Holt said the city's rapid growth is creating new opportunities, but also increasing the need for infrastructure improvements.
13: We get work done each year in this room. This is my eighth State of the City address, and each of them has served a specific purpose to take this mission-focused city into its next endeavor.
11: During his annual State of the City address, Holt said Oklahoma City could reach a population of 1 million as early as 2050.
13: Sometime in the next couple of years, we will pass 732,000 residents, which means at that point, we will have completely doubled the population we had in 1970. So we know that people are going to keep moving here. That means population will continue to grow, and by 2055, we'll almost surely be a city of 1 million people.
11: He said the city must act now to improve roads and transportation to keep pace with that growth. Holt pointed to plans for a proposed commuter rail line connecting Norman, Oklahoma City, and Edmond in partnership with One Transit. He also highlighted major sports projects, announcing Oklahoma City's new professional soccer club, OKC United. The team is expected to play in the MAPS 4 multipurpose stadium when it opens in time for the 2028 USL Championship season. He noted that Oklahoma City is simultaneously building a new arena and soccer stadium, calling the project's investments in the city's future and quality of life. Oklahoma officials are working to lower the state's Supplemental Nutrition Assistance Program, or SNAP, payment error rate after the rate increased, creating potential financial concerns for the state. The SNAP error rate measures whether benefits are issued correctly, including cases where households receive too much or too little assistance. Officials say the increase is tied to challenges in accurately processing benefits and are reviewing ways to improve the program's accuracy. New federal requirements will make error rates more important because states with rates above certain thresholds could be required to help cover a portion of SNAP costs in the future. Oklahoma officials say they are taking steps to reduce errors before those changes take effect. The state is focusing on improving staff training, reviewing procedures, and finding ways to ensure eligible residents receive the correct amount of food assistance. And that's a look at your Oklahoma News Today in your Oklahoma Journal entry. For more news from the KFRM Lacine area, visit KFRM.com. For your KFRM News, the voice of the Plains, I'm Trish Swoboda.
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16: Now time for a look at the weather for this Wednesday, July 22nd. In Nebraska tonight, mostly cloudy with scattered showers and storms expected. Lows in the upper 50s to around 60. And on Thursday, partly to mostly cloudy with a chance for showers and storms, highs reaching into the 90s. In Oklahoma tonight, partly cloudy skies with isolated showers and storms possible, lows in the mid-70s. And on Thursday, mainly sunny skies with the highs in the upper 90s to lower 100s. In Kansas tonight, partly to mostly cloudy with shower and storm chances, especially for the northern and western portions of Kansas, lows in the low to mid-60s. And on Thursday, mix of clouds and sun with showers and storms possible in the north and east, highs in the upper 70s to around 80 across the state. And that's been a look at the weather on KFRM.
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18: An Ohio-based soybean pathologist says soybean cyst nematode can rob yields all year long and producers shouldn't wait to start scouting. I'm Erin Anderson, and this is Managing for Profit on Brownfield. Horacio Lopez-Nicora with Ohio State University Extension says SCN can cause significant yield reductions without any visible symptoms. We'll find out more right after this on Brownfield.
19: Your weather update with Ross Jansen each morning, Monday through Friday at 8:10, is brought to you by BTI John Deere. Stay informed about the type of weather you can expect while you're working in your shop, at home, or on the move. Stay tuned to KFRM.
18: A soybean pathologist says farmers should continue to scout for soybean cyst nematode throughout the season. Horacio Lopez-Nicora with OSU Extension says SCN can cause significant yield reductions without any visible symptoms.
20: This is a soil-borne pathogen. Once it is introduced, it is very unlikely that we are going to eradicate. The nematode is robbing yield, and it does so throughout the season. At the end of the season, they go dormant, and they have mechanisms that allow them to survive during the winter.
18: He tells Brownfield, taking a soil sample is one of the best ways to detect the disease. The Ohio Soybean Council and OSU Extension are offering free SCN soil testing for two soil samples to be sent into Lopez-Nicora's lab.
20: We walk the fields, especially in fields that we know have been infested by soybean cyst nematode, and we know maybe we had high levels in previous year. Maybe we are assessing if some of our management strategies are working well, we can go and actually pull very gently some root system and see the females attached to the root. It really gives an idea of, is my treatment working? And you have that entire year to make decisions in terms of what cultivars you are going to plant.
18: Lopez Nicora says testing now can help producers make better management decisions for next year.
20: Populations of nematodes will hatch and will try to go and find soybean, but population will further be reduced. That's where we are going to experience less yield reduction. We're going downhill to harvest in October, November. We want to get our field harvest. We have yield maps that also will allow us to guide us where can we collect a soil sample. So for example, we harvest our field, we have our yield map, and we identify low yielding spots. And these low yielding spots have been consistently observed during past years. That's where I want to go and collect soil samples to verify if I have soybeans in nematode at what level.
18: He says utilizing the SCN Profit Checker Calculator through the SCN Coalition can help farmers evaluate the potential yield loss for that field. I'm Erin Anderson, and this is Managing for Profit on Brown Field.
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21: Everywhere I travel in this country, I hear farmers talk about, I can't find enough people to help me. And that is a problem. It's the biggest limiting factor that we have in American agriculture.
1: Farm Bureau President Zippy Duvall says it's what convinced him to give up dairying. But a bill in the House Ag Committee could help, in part by expanding a seasonal guest worker program to year-round.
21: The H2A program that currently exists is a seasonal guest worker program. In certain parts of this country, it doesn't make any difference what you're doing. The work's there every day, whether it's harvesting a crop or pruning and preparing them for the next crop. So the biggest issue is having year-round workers.
1: Learn more at FB.org and listen again here for more from the Voice of Agriculture, Kansas Farm Bureau.
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24: Hey there, it's Mike Rowe, and if you're out there getting dirty, do me a favor and remember to call or click 811 before you dig. 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
23: When I was a kid growing up on the farm long, long ago, I never gave a thought to the potential risks involved in some of the work I was doing. Looking back, it's a miracle I survived. If your children are doing farm work, make sure they know how to do that work safely. Farm safety and health is everyone's business. This reminder is brought to you by Farm to Fork, through the generous support of listeners like you across the country. 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The dairy industry does a pretty good job of promoting itself and its products. Even so, Kansas State University dairy specialist Mike Brook says it doesn't hurt for dairy farmers themselves to do a little self-promotion now and then.
25: People really do trust farmers. So anytime you get an opportunity to share your dairy or go to the grocery store and maybe help in some sort of promotion opportunity where you actually speak to consumers, communication, however you do that directly with consumers is really, really important.
23: To illustrate how important it is in Kansas, says Brooke.
25: 30 years ago, if you looked at here in Kansas, we actually had a dying dairy industry. And we dropped to a low point of about 77,000 dairy cows in the state. And over the last 30 years, that industry is growing. And year over year, right now. We're the fastest growing dairy state in the nation. So today we rank number 12th in the number of dairy cows in the nation. 30 years ago, we were about 27 or so.
23: The 2022 U.S. Census of Agriculture says Kansas has more than 176,000 dairy cows in the state, more than double the number from 30 years ago. That's Farm to Fork. I'm Daryl Anderson.
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2: 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Coming up next, the news with Mike Slater.
3: Thank you, Bill. It is Wednesday, July 22nd, 2026. Here's what's happening today in America. A French ban, the global south. Just a little oopsie. And a rare birth. It's all coming up. Then Bill's going to be here with your message of the day. But first, France has banned social media for children under 15. The president of France led the way on this effort. It passed 279 to 81. In the next 4 months, everyone in France will have to prove their age to whatever social media company. And if someone's under the age of 15, their account will be closed. Their current data will be kept until they turn 15. There's also a ban on cell phones in high schools in that same bill in France. We all need to be aware of the rise of DSA, the Democratic Socialists of America. They're communists. They've always been on the fringe. They've been these third-party fringe rejects. But now they've taken over the Democratic Party, and they're winning races. Communists like Milot Kiros, who was born in Ethiopia, she beat a 30-year congresswoman from Denver. And she said, there's a certain reckoning that we're going to have here with the global world order and the way that it fundamentally will have to shift going forward. She said the shift will only happen if we are represented by people who understand that on a fundamental level, which means, quote, getting more immigrants into office, that means getting more people who have heritage in the global south into office. In 2019, 90% of House districts with a foreign-born population above the national average, it's 15.5%. So 90% of districts with a foreign-born population above the average were won by Democrats. In related news, New Jersey has admitted that 6,600 foreigners were accidentally registered to vote in New Jersey. Whoops! The governor said it was a technical error. She said, last week I learned of a serious software error in New Jersey's motor vehicle system, which led to this registration. These individuals answered no when asked on a keypad if they were U.S. citizens when applying for a driver's license, but through no fault of their own, the system registered them anyway. A woman in Australia has given birth to identical quadruplets. This is without fertility treatment. Identical quadruplets. This happens in one of every 40 million pregnancies. It's actually more than I thought that would happen. I would have guessed it's never happened. All four of the identical babies were delivered at 28 weeks and are healthy. I'm Mike Slater from the podcast Politics by Faith, youtube.com/@politicsbyfaith to subscribe. Bill O'Reilly has your message of the day. Next.
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3: This is Dakota Livesay chronicling another true story taken from the 1800s, a time known to all as the Old West. During the California Gold Rush, there was probably no more enterprising person than Alexander Todd. It seems everything he did turned to gold.

0: Alexander Todd got gold fever, but when he got to California, he realized he didn't have the physical stamina to work the gold fields. However, it didn't take Alexander long to see a need and fill it. The gold miners yearned for word from home. The nearest post office was a two-week trip to San Francisco. So on July 14, 1849, Alexander Todd started charging $2.50 to take a letter to the San Francisco post office. There was a $1 fee just to inquire if a miner had a letter at the post office, and $16 for each letter he brought back. On his first trip, some merchants wanted him to deliver $150,000 in gold to a company in San Francisco. He gladly did it for $7,500. When Alexander handed the clerk at the San Francisco post office the long list of names, the clerk showed his entrepreneurial capacity. He swore Alexander Todd in as a postal clerk so that he could search the stacks himself. Incidentally, the clerk charged Alexander 25 cents for each letter he found. That didn't bother Alexander because he had discovered another way to make money. He bought a stack of old New York papers for a dollar each and sold them for $8 back at the gold fields. For his trip back to the gold fields, Alexander bought a big rowboat for $300 and charged the people to be transported back to the gold fields. And incidentally, they did the rowing. At the end of the trip, he sold the boat for a $200 profit. Alexander Todd made a fortune using what was to become known as good old American ingenuity. You've just heard another story from Old West Radio. I'm Dakota Livesay.
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3: Can you get damages for extreme embarrassment that was not deliberately caused? The court may have blushed at that question in the case of the misunderstood motor car. I'm Curtis Howard with today's Point of Law. Sandra Miller was a music student at St. Emilio College. She was not bad-looking, but due to a very strict upbringing, she was a bit mousy.

0: is also very, very rich, a fact she never mentioned. Not even to Miles Nelson, St. Emilio's star quarterback, with whom she was madly in love. Miles never really noticed her and completely missed the little hints she dropped about not being busy Tuesday or Wednesday nights, but she hung around anyway. Then one afternoon, while the gang was consuming pizzas, Miles said, "If there's anything I'd give an eyeball for, it's to just for once drive a Busoni sports car. Man, that is the world's greatest automobile." Sandra immediately went to the city's most expensive automobile dealer, wrote a very large check, and drove away in a new red Busoni sports car. There were no available parking spaces near her apartment, so she parked in a nearby vacant lot. Then she looked up Miles at the school library where he worked and said, "Miles, I just bought a Busoni sports car. Would you do me a favor and show me some of the fine points of driving it?" Miles stared at her. "Impossible! You didn't buy anything like it." Sandra smiled. "Walk 3 blocks with me, and you'll see for yourself." Miles did, but when they got to the lot where she'd parked the car, it wasn't there. Miles roared with laughter. "Great joke, kid. You really fooled me. See you later." Sandra wanted to die and be buried under a concrete sidewalk. She hadn't noticed the sign there, "No parking, we'll tow," and she had been towed. She ransomed the car, then went home and cried for 3 days. When she learned her joke was all over the campus, she sued the towing service for trespassing on her property. Her attorney told the court, "The towing company had no right to remove Sandra's car from private property. They're responsible for damages, which include mental suffering, anguish, and acute embarrassment. Sandra should get a very substantial award." The towing company's attorney said, "This trespass was only to remove the car from the posted premises. There was no malice or ill will behind the act. Therefore, the kind of damages Sandra wants cannot be allowed." What would you do about the misunderstood motor car? Can you get damages for embarrassment that was not deliberately caused? No, said the Washington Supreme Court. Plainly, Sandra suffered deeply over this event, but damages for pain of this kind is not usually compensated. It is only where there is malice or intention to cause hurt or mental anguish. Here, there was no such intention. Therefore, she cannot recover damages for the trespass to her property. It's a point of law.
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3: Now time for a look at the weather for this Wednesday, July 22nd. In Nebraska tonight, mostly cloudy with scattered showers and storms expected. Lows in the upper 50s to around 60, and on Thursday, partly to mostly cloudy with a chance for showers and storms, highs reaching into the 90s. In Oklahoma tonight, partly cloudy skies with isolated showers and storms possible, lows in the mid-70s, and on Thursday, mainly sunny skies with the highs in the upper 90s to lower 100s. In Kansas tonight, partly to mostly cloudy with shower and storm chances, especially for the northern and western portions of Kansas, lows in the low to mid-60s, and on Thursday, a mix of clouds and sun with showers and storms possible in the north and east, highs in the upper 70s to around 80 across the state. And that's been a look at the weather on KFRM.
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3: 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September corn up 7 3/4 at 460 3/4. December up 8 1/4 at 483 1/2, and March up 8 at 499. September Kansas City wheat up 3 1/4 at 736 3/4. December up 30 at 779 1/2, and March up 28 1/4 at 790 1/2. September Chicago wheat up 26 1/2 at 704 1/2. December up 25 3/4 at 721 3/4, and March up 24 3/4 at 736 1/2. August soybeans up 13 1/4 at 1232 3/4. September up 12 3/4 at 1223 1/2, and November up 13 3/4 at 1236. August soybean meal up 6 at 332.70. September up 6.20 at 330.50, and October up 6.40 at 329.50. August soybean oil up 109 at 75.39. September up 106 at 74.47, and October up 109 at 73.48. In the livestock futures, August live cattle down 240 at 224.27. October down 297 at 220.25, and December down 305 at 219.85. August feeder cattle down 617 at 343.37. September down 647 at 338.50, and October down 750 at 332.07. August lean hogs up 7 at 101.57. October up 30 at 88.42, and December up 72 at 79.97. In the oil futures, West Texas crude up 212 at 86.46, gasoline down 1 cent at 3.39, and heating oil up 1 cent at 4.14. And that's been the market update on KFRM.
6: With a look at Northwest Kansas news, I'm Chad Wolf with your Northwest Kansas update on 550 KFRM. Happy Thursday. Thank you for tuning in. Cloudy, cool start today. Today in Northwest Kansas, welcome change of pace. More weather details coming up here in just a second. But first, our top story in Northwest Kansas. Yesterday, around 12:44 Central Time, NWKS Radio reports law enforcement attempted a traffic stop on I-70 near Sherman County Road 26. During that stop, 9 suspects fled on foot, heading both north and south from I-70. Throughout the day, multiple law enforcement agencies searched the area near I-70 and mile marker 24 and just south of the interstate. Earlier in the afternoon, authorities did confirm the suspects were believed to be Hispanic males and warned area residents to remain alert, noting the suspects could be dangerous and may attempt to steal weapons, personal property, and or vehicles. Reports as of late last night say 3 of the 9 suspects who fled from law enforcement following that attempted traffic stop on I-70 were now in custody, but the search continues here today for the remaining 6. As of report time at about 7 o'clock this morning, no new information was available. All indications indicate the search continued throughout the evening for the 6 suspects that remain at large. Again, Sherman County officials encouraging folks to remain vigilant. If you see anyone or any vehicle appearing to be suspicious or out of place, do not approach them. Instead, call 911 immediately and provide as much information as possible. Other Northwest Kansas news, Northwest Kansas weather front, as mentioned at the top, kind of cloudy, cool start to the day today in Northwest Kansas, kind of welcome change of pace there, but we'll clear off, warm up, get breezy. Highs around 95 degrees. Could see those wind gusts up to 30 miles an hour again today in northwest Kansas. Slight chance of an isolated shower or thunderstorm tonight in northwest Kansas, but our best chance upcoming tomorrow night. Those chances have been on the increase the last couple of days. Tomorrow night's chance of rain around the area all the way up to 80%. We'll be back with more details on that upcoming tomorrow. By the way, warming up big time this weekend, even hotter than earlier this week. Temperatures well into the triple digits. Could see 105 around northwest Kansas. We're heading to the Logan County Fair tonight in Oakley. Hope to see you there as well. For your KFRM News, the voice of the Plains, Chad Wolf reporting.
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8: And now it's time to go back to the times when the Plains cattle industry was young. Cow Tales and Cattle Trails with the cowboy, Jim Gray.
9: Joseph McCoy not only was the founder of the end of trail cattle industry in Kansas, he was also the very first historian of the cattle trade. He wrote a book that was published in 1874 called Historic Sketches of the Cattle Trade of the West and Southwest. And in that, he gives short biographies of the drovers that drove. He talks about the conditions on the trail. He talks about what it was like to be at the end of trail cattle towns and the wild cowboy behavior. And he talks about the slaughterhouses at in the big terminal cities and the stockyards. It's an excellent resource, of course, with his own biases put in place. McCoy had his own problems almost from the beginning in his relationship with the railroad. He had negotiated an agreement with the railroads to be paid $1 for every cargo that was shipped, and the railroad reneged on that and did not ever pay him. So McCoy was going through some financial difficulties, and actually established in 1867, by 1870 he was broke and he was out. He sold out everything in Abilene and was kind of in a state of depression at that point. By the time 1871 rolled around, a new railroad was traveling to the southwest across Kansas, building across the state, the Santa Fe. And when they reached the route of the Chisholm Trail going north to Abilene, they built a town, and that town was Newton, Kansas, the new town of Newton. And they needed an experienced man to head up the construction of the stockyards, and so they turned to McCoy. Well, they had actually talked to a drover that was well known at the time, and he hired McCoy then to build those stockyards. That was fine.
8: That was Jim Gray, Executive Director of the National Drovers Hall of Fame in Ellsworth, Kansas, and author of Desperate Seed, Ellsworth, Kansas in the Violent Frontier.
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13: News this hour at Town Hall, I'm Bob Agnew in Washington. It has to be done. That sober assessment today from President Trump as he prepared to depart for Dover Air Force Base to oversee the dignified transfer of four American soldiers killed last week in the war with Iran.
14: They said, and they, all of them said very strongly, we cannot let Iran have a nuclear weapon. They won't have a nuclear weapon. So we're going to honor them and... One of the hardest things to do. For me, it's one of the hardest things to do as a president, but has to be done.
13: A political victory for the president on Tuesday as his endorsed candidate, Andy Biggs, captured the GOP nomination for Arizona governor.
15: Congressman Andy Biggs has won the Republican nomination for Arizona governor. Biggs overwhelmingly defeated fellow Congressman David Schweikert in the primary. He'll face Democratic Governor Katie Hobbs in what could be one of the closest governor races in November. Biggs is a fierce ally of President Trump and was endorsed by the president. Democrats are locked in a close primary contest in a battleground U.S. House district. Emergency physician Amish Shah is leading Marlene Galan Woods for the chance to take on Jay Feely, the former Arizona Cardinals kicker who won the Republican primary with Trump's endorsement. I'm Mike Hempen.
13: It's been a winning session so far on Wall Street. Right now, the Dow Jones Industrial Average up 158 points. New Jersey officials investigating a major voter registration error. Here's Willie Nelson.
16: New Jersey Governor Mikey Sherrill says a software error in the state's motor vehicle system mistakenly registered roughly 6,600 non-citizens to vote between June 2023 and June 2024. Officials say about 400 of those individuals went on to cast ballots. The disclosure comes as President Trump has renewed his calls for stronger voter registration safeguards, including support for the Save America Act. Willie Nelson, Washington.
13: More on these stories at townhall.com.
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21: I'm meteorologist Michael Caro on the Kansas Agriculture Network. For this afternoon, as 1 week upper-level disturbance continues to work east and southeastward from Nebraska over into Iowa and Missouri, just a slight chance that some of that shower activity could clip far northeastern portions of Kansas for this afternoon. Otherwise, a slow-moving, more pronounced upper-level trough of low pressure will gradually push eastward onto the Rockies for tonight, keeping that chance for on-and-off shower and storm activity going not only for tonight, but right through the end of your work week before we eventually dry out again for your upcoming weekend. For northwest Kansas, for this afternoon, we'll have high temperatures climbing up into the middle to upper 90s with a good deal of sunshine. We'll have breezy southeast winds at 15 to 20 miles per hour. Into north-central Kansas for this afternoon, sunny to partly cloudy conditions with high temperatures reaching up into the upper 80s to around 90. Lover winds out of the southeast at 10 to 15 miles per hour. Into northeastern Kansas, a very slight chance for some isolated showers and storms, especially in areas closest to the Nebraska border region, otherwise a mixture of clouds and sun, high temperatures working up into the middle 80s. Winds will be out of the east and northeast at 5 to 10. For southeastern Kansas, for this afternoon, it's full-on sunshine with those high temperatures climbing up into the upper 80s to around 90 degrees. We'll have east to northeast winds at 5 to 15 miles per hour. Into south-central Kansas, for this afternoon, lots of sunshine, high temperatures climbing up into the lower to middle 90s. With our winds out of the southeast at 10 to 15 miles per hour. And breezy conditions for southwestern Kansas for this afternoon with ample sunshine, high temperatures in the upper 90s to around 100. Southeast winds at 15 to 25. 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
23: Hi, once again, everyone. 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It is a midweek Wednesday look. The Kansas City Royals and San Francisco 49ers meet up this afternoon. It's a battle of two teams really struggling. The Royals are 18 games below 500, while San Fran checks in at 42 and 59. But the Royals have won the first two games of this series, and they have Seth Lugo on the mound. Now, Lugo has not had a glossy record, but a 4.39 ERA, and the 36-year-old is continuing to lead the team. His 21st start, 7 of his 11 quality starts have come through 11 home appearances, which they'll be at the K today. Of course, fans are also thinking about the situation of potential trades. The Royals front office has said they will not actively shop Lugo or veteran All-Star Michael Wacha, but they certainly will listen to offers presented as Kansas City sits last in the American League Central. And if you missed it earlier, it was former K-Staters and Kansas Jayhawks that met up in Bramlage Coliseum last night on the basketball floor. Michael Beasley made his return to Kansas State in Bramlage Coliseum and would score a game-high 20 points. The Purple Rain, as they call themselves, winning 80-61 over the former Jayhawks, JHX Hoops, in the best of a three-game series. It will be another matchup tonight at 7 p.m., Lee Arena in Topeka. If K-State wins, they'll move on to the bracket portion of the basketball tournament, the TBT, which is a winner-take-all $2 million prize waiting at the end for the champion. It will be a matchup tonight, again, at Lee Arena. If K-State wins, they move on. If
2: KU wins, they'll force a game three coming up on Friday night. Billy Preston led the way for the former Jayhawks with 15 points. Zeke Mayo with a dozen. The Aftershocks, that's Wichita State's former basketball players, the alumni winning last year's TBT, and they won big last night over a group out of New Mexico, the Enchantment, they called themselves, 98-77. The final in that matchup, Corey Washington had 23 points to lead the way. Look at sports on a midweek Wednesday for 550 AM radio. I'm Rocky Downing.
3: 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Rick Ebert with Heartland Beds and Briggs in Manhattan, Kansas. We've had some great moisture in the areas here. Planting is about done. Wheat harvest is approaching real rapidly, and the hay is getting ready to be put up here in the next few weeks. We have great arm beds in stock. 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
4: This is Kim Fritzmeyer with your Central Kansas Report on KFRM. Acme Scrap has expanded its facility while honoring a legacy that has served the Great Bend community for more than 70 years. K&L Recycling has invested more than $1 million in a new 7,500 square foot recycling facility. The new building was designed to provide customers with a cleaner, safer, and more efficient experience while creating an improved workplace for employees. The investment also reflects the company's belief that recycling facilities can be modern, professional, and an asset to the communities they serve. Acme Scrap began as Acme Pipe and Steel in the 1950s when Ben and Ruth Posnick founded the business in Great Bend. During the past year, Acme Scrap has served more than 20,000 customers and purchased approximately 26 million pounds of recyclable scrap metal. For more than 20 years, Acme Scrap and K&L Recycling have partnered with Cans for Kids, providing collection trailers, transportation, and recycling services that have helped that organization raise funds benefiting children and families throughout Central Kansas. The Kansas Oil and Gas Museum has opened its new Tom and Carol Larson Event Center, expanding both its educational mission and its role as a gathering place for the community. The museum's newest addition in Great Bend was created to respond to a growing community need for event space, allowing the museum to host weddings, meetings, educational programs, safety trainings, community gatherings, and other special events, while generating additional support for the museum's long-term sustainability. While the Great Bend Chamber of Commerce recently joined museum owners, supporters, and community partners for a ribbon cutting celebrating the expansion, the milestone builds on decades of local investment, volunteer leadership, and a shared commitment to preserving Kansas's oil and gas industries. The museum was founded in 1990 and has spent more than three decades documenting the people, innovations, and discoveries that helped shape Barton County and much of the state. Visitors can explore every phase of oil and gas production, from geology and drilling to refining and manufacturing, while also touring the Kansas Oil and Gas Hall of Fame, which now recognizes 109 industrial pioneers whose contributions helped fuel generations of economic growth in Kansas. Hutchinson Correctional Facility's Garden for Good program has been producing fresh vegetables for the community since 2012. Now in its 14th year, the two-acre garden provides thousands of pounds of fresh produce annually to local food banks, pantries, and community organizations. Angela Pinner, the director of the Reno County Food Bank, said the partnership has become an important resource for families facing food insecurity. The food bank has recently received potatoes, onions, and cabbage from the garden. Produce is also used to feed the prison population, sold to employees, and donated to organizations including the Reno County Food Bank, Pretty Prairie Food Bank, Washington Heights Senior Apartments, and the local soup kitchen. The goal this year is to harvest 40,000 pounds of produce and donate nearly 30,000 pounds. The garden produces a wide variety of fruits and vegetables. 25 incarcerated residents participate in the gardening program, with each maintaining a small personal garden plot in addition to working in the community garden. Participants have already earned Master Gardener certification through Case State Extension, while another group is currently working towards certification, which could help participants find employment in landscaping, nurseries, and greenhouses after their release. This has been Kim Fritzmeyer with your Central Kansas Report on KFRM 550 AM, the voice of the Plains.
5: Good day, everyone. This is Lonnie Pates with USDA's Market News Service in St. Joseph, Missouri, with your noon livestock and grain market report for this Wednesday. On direct feedlot trading so far this week, it is at a standstill in all major feeding regions. In Kansas, the latest established market was last week at 237 to 238 on a live weight basis. In Nebraska, live transactions were at 235 up to 240, mostly at 240. On the dress side of things, it was 378 to 380 last week, mostly at 380. Looking at the formula purchases for the day, the head count reported at 31,900 head, an average carcass weight of 956, and a weighted average net price of $395.36. Now let's go ahead and have a look at the noon cutout. The choice cutout, 364 and a quarter is what it is on the noon report, down $2.66 for the day. Selected 352.55, down $1.68. Putting the choice select spread at $11.70. There were 68 loads traded for the day so far, so we got pretty good moderate movement there. 44 loads of choice, 12 loads of select, and 12 loads of trimmings and grindings. On the cutter cow cutout, that value at $356.60, which is up 32 cents from yesterday's close. On the boneless processing beef, there were 4 loads traded nationally so far today. On the National Daily Pork Report, the morning movement totaled 148 loads. Carcass price was valued at $104.51, which is down 31 cents. On the National Daily Direct Hog Report, there were about 6,000 head of negotiated sales. And so far for the day, those barrels and gilts are $2.91 higher. Base price range from $96 to $1.02, with a daily weighted average hog carcass price of $101.04. And that 5-day rolling average comes in at 100.46. Now let's head on over and have a look at the mid session at the Chicago Mercantile Exchange. Let's start with the live cattle, the August contract. Down $2.47 at $224.20. The October down $3 at $220.22. And the December down $3.02 at $219.87. Moving on to the feeder cattle. The August down $6.15 at $343.40. The September down $6.85 at $338.12. And the October down $7.72 at $331.85. Moving on to the lean hog contracts. The August up 15 cents at $101.65. The October up 40 cents at $88.52. And the December up 75 cents at $80 even. Moving on to the grain complex. Let's start with corn. A September contract up 8¾ at 461.5. New crop December up 9½ at 484¾. And March up 9¼ at $5.25 per bushel. Moving on to the soybean contracts. The August up 14¼ at 1233¾. The September up 14¾ at 1225¼. And new crop November up 15¼ at 1238. Moving on to the hard red winter wheat contracts, the September up 31¾ at 764¾. The December up 30¾ at 780¼. And the March up 29½ at 791¾. And that's been a look at your midday markets. This has been Lonnie Pates with USDA's Market News Service in St. Joseph, Missouri. Have a great day, everyone.
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10: Now time for a market update on KFRM. I'm here with Tom Loeffler with Loeffler Commodities out of Augusta, Kansas. Tom, how are you?
24: Lexi, we're doing much better today. It's halfway reasonable outside. Now, inside here, with the way the markets are trading, it has been quite an interesting session. The grain complex, soy complex, nothing but upside today. And we're seeing more than anything risk premium being added to our grain and soy complex, mainly due to weather concerns and war concerns. And we're also seeing the managed money in their buying positions in the market and liquidating their short positions in the market. All this giving us great upside today in the markets. And when you get past that, it's hard to find anything else out there. It's really moving the market. There's a little news out there, but this is the main thing that's taking our market higher. We can start out with the wheat. We still got a lot of concerns out there about what's going on between Russia and the Ukraine and how it's hampering the Russians from moving about 25% of their usual exports through their waterways over there because the Ukrainians continue to hit their ships while Russia continues to hit the Ukrainian ports down there. Now, this is all going to be a temporary situation, especially the fact of Russia not being able to go through their waters down there. But at the moment, it's getting a lot of attention out there in the marketplace. And seeing the big shorts that we've had over in Chicago wheat, they are starting to cover those short positions. And in Kansas City, they're adding to those net long positions. Now, also, yesterday was the first day of the hard spread winter wheat tour up there in the North Country. They are looking at the yield estimates came in an average of 46 bushels an acre. Now, this is below last year, which was 50 bushels per acre. Now, this was taking place mainly in North Dakota yesterday. Now, interesting is USDA is looking at an average yield of 58 bushels per acre for the whole region, and that is just below their record yield in 2024, 59 bushels per acre. So it'd be interesting Thursday to see what the final number is that comes out of the tour up there. Now, continuing in the wheat market, we are also looking at the fact that we have been making new contract highs in Kansas City and in Chicago. Looking at the corn market, we're making new highs, not new contract highs, but new highs for the move there. Now, we saw our weekly ethanol production number come out. 322 million gallons of ethanol was produced. That's 16 million more than what we saw last week. We also used 107 million bushels of corn to produce that. And the stocks are holding at 24.5 million barrels, up only 100,000 from last week. Now, I forgot to mention this yesterday. News came out yesterday. Still talking about it today. August 24th, they're looking for the CME Group to start a Milo futures contract. I don't have a lot of hopes for it. We had one of those years ago, and in 1999, they delisted it because it did not have enough volume out there. It's going to be kind of tough to see enough volume develop out of this. You might see some right off the bat. I'm not trying to be a Debbie Downer about it, but I got a feeling you're going to see most people continue to do what they've done for years. If we don't make forward contracts at the elevator or sell at harvest, we'll use the corn futures and options to protect our Milo. So it'd be interesting to see what comes out of this. CME Group kind of has a history of coming up with contracts ever so often that takes them forever to do away with because they don't have volume and open interest. And if you don't have volume and open interest, you don't want to trade those contracts. Now, other than that, over in the soybeans, we had, for the second straight day, no flash sales of our soybeans to China, but that didn't stop the soybean market from going higher as we've seen new contract highs in old crop and new crop soybeans. Now, we have seen not only those new contract highs in the soybeans, but we've also seen our December soybean meal, highest trade it has had since December 1st of last year. December bean oil has seen a three-session low today, but currently saw a two-session high as we're holding positive right now. Now, if you look at November soybeans, from their June low to today's high, we've went up $1.18. So we've had a pretty good move here in just a short amount of time. As far as our corn market, as I said earlier, old crop, new highs made, but not new contract highs. Highest trade they have seen since either the 26th or the 29th of May. Now, December corn from the June low to today's high has went up 61 cents. Over in the wheat market, we do have new contract highs. September, Kansas City and Chicago, and the new crop, July 27 contracts, both Kansas City and Chicago, new contract highs. Now, the September Kansas City wheat, it has seen upside from the June lows to now of $1.58, while September Chicago has seen an upside of $1.34. Now, looking at July Kansas City 2027 contract, it's made a new contract high today. Now, last year, the high was $7.50 for the 26th contract, and we are now trading a high today of $7.92¾. Now, you go back to the 25 contract, it had a high back in July of 23 of $8. That will be an area on the charts the markets will be shooting for. Looking at the July 27 Chicago wheat, its high last year was $6.88. This year, we have seen today, I should say, a high of $7.39.5. Now, in July of 23, it had a high of $7.61.5. Over in the started to move into the wrong section here. I'm sorry about that. What we are looking at right now is September Kansas City wheat holding 27¾ cents higher at $7.60¾. Today's high, $7.68.5. December's up 26¾ at $7.76¼. $7.84 has been today's high. September Chicago, 24 cents higher at $7.02. December up 23 cents at $7.19. And the September Minneapolis, which is your spring wheat, up 22½ cents at $7.26¾. September corn is 7¾ higher at $4.60½. $4.63 has been today's high. December's up 8 cents at $4.83¼. $4.86½ has been the high. August soybeans 11¼ higher at $12.30¾. $12.38 the high today. November up 14¼ at $12.37. $12.40 has been the high. The December soybean meal, $5, make that now $6 higher at $333.30. And December bean oil up 107 points at $72.70. And the December cotton's up 51 cents at $80.93. Well, the news in the cattle complex is not good. We gapped big time to the downside today. We made new lows for the current move to the downside in all live cattle, feeder cattle contracts. We're looking at the August live cattle, the lowest they've been since the 9th of March. October live cattle, the lowest they've been since last December 29th. August feeder cattle, the lowest that they have been since, something's wrong here in the numbers I'm looking at here on the board. Last I looked, had, I think, taken out the June low, but off the top of my head, I couldn't tell you. October, the lowest it's been since the 19th of December. So we have seen quite the downside today. We have bounced off the lows of the day. That is only good news, anywhere from $3 to almost $4 in some instances in the feeder cattle. Now, I've had people ask me today, you know, what the limit is. Again, $8.50 on live cattle, $10.75 on feeder cattle. I might also add, as far as the other commodities out there, you're looking at the wheat at 45 cents, corn 30 cents, and beans 85 cents is what daily limits are there. Now, this downside has been pretty dramatic here in this cattle complex, making these new lows here. But even with today's lows, We have not went as low in August and October feeders as we did on the break from May 1st to June 4th. So we haven't went quite that low, but we have went down a little faster than we did at that time period. Now, we do have a cattle on feed report coming out Friday. Hopefully, it gives this market some support. Of course, we don't get a trade the thing till comes Monday morning, but we're looking at on feed for July 1, 102.2% of a year ago. That would be the largest July place or July on feed of the past 4 years. Now, over in the placements, we're looking at 98.8%, the third lowest June placements in 31 years, and the marketing is 97%, the lowest June marketings in 31 years. So a report that should give us some friendly news out there, but we'll have to wait and see what comes out of that, like I said, till Monday. Hog market, on the other hand, has been on the positive side today. Now, going back to the cattle, we are down in August, $2.92 at $223.75. October down $3.45 at $219.77. December down $3.37 at $219.52. And February down $3.20 at $220.67. August feeder cattle, $6.55 lower at $3.43. We had a low today of $3.40.5. September, $7.22 lower, $337.75. October down $8.47 at $331.10. And November down $8.22 at $327. August lean hogs, a nickel higher, $101.55. October, 40 cents higher at $88.52. December, 67 higher at $79.92. Well, our stock market today has traded mixed. It's had a three-session high. We're 68 points higher right now, 52,292. The September S&P is up 8 points at 7,554. September NASDAQ is down 1 point at 29,316. September dollar index down 6 cents at $100.94. Our energy markets today, a new high for the crude oil. As far as this move to the upside, the highest in the last 27 sessions. September heating oil, a new contract high, the sixth new contract high in the past 7 sessions. And the RBOB, a new high for the nearby, for the September contract, got very close to the contract high made back in May. September crude right now, $2.42 higher, $86.76. September heating oil is 3¾ cents higher, $4.06¾. September RBOB is up a penny and a half at 324, and September natural gas 6½ cents higher at 291. The metal markets are seeing some of their highest trade they've seen in the last 10 to 11 sessions. August gold, $75.80 higher at $4,152. September silver up $1.21 at $60.32. For commodity trading, ag marketing, or managed trading programs, contact Leffler Commodities on the phone or on the web by using 866-GO-TO-TOM. I now return you to Lexi at the KFRM studios.
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11: This is Steve Knopfinger, and it's time for your Ag News on this Wednesday, July 22nd. U.S. dairy groups are applauding the White House's decision to impose a 50% tariff on dairy imports from Canada, saying the move addresses longstanding trade concerns under the U.S.-Mexico-Canada agreement. The administration says it is invoking Section 338 of the Tariff Act of 1930 to respond to what it calls Canada's discriminatory dairy trade practices. National Milk Producers Federation President Greg Dowd says, Canada simply cannot continue to discriminate against U.S. dairy farmers by effectively blocking negotiated access to its market. He also says the action sends a clear message that unresolved U.S.-Mexico-Canada dairy issues must be addressed. The National Milk Producers Federation and U.S. Dairy Export Council argue Canada has failed to fully honor its commitment to provide duty-free market access through dairy tariff rate quotas, limiting export opportunities for U.S. dairy producers. The group say they will continue working with the administration to secure the market access promised under the U.S.-Mexico-Canada agreement. Nearly 700 cattle producers from around the country met last week in Aurora, Colorado for the National Cattlemen's Beef Association's Cattle Industry Summer Business Meeting to help shape the future of the beef industry. Attendees discussed policy priorities, beef checkoff programs, research and education initiatives, and regional issues affecting cattle operations. Topics included the Conservation Reserve Program, livestock risk protection, and a disease spread by the Asian longhorn ticks. NCBA President Gene Copenhaver says, "This meeting showcases the strength of the NCBA's grassroots policy process." He also says state cattlemen's associations play a key role in developing policy recommendations that reflect the needs of the producers. The NCBA board approved several policy recommendations that will be sent to members for a mail ballot vote in September. The organization also announced that CattleCon 2027 will be held in Nashville, Tennessee, February 2nd through 4th, with business meetings beginning February 1st. It's only the midpoint of summer, and most of farm country has endured long stretches of very hot weather. More is on the way. Alfredo DiCostanzo, a beef systems extension educator for the University of Nebraska, said it's never too late to make changes to help livestock battle the heat.
12: The plan here is to be ready with shades, to be ready with sprinklers, to be ready with bedding. It's a very comprehensive approach, which in many cases we need to start thinking about this very early on in the time period. What management is trying to do is to increase the sensible heat loss, which is, if one can imagine, a molecule of air trapped on the surface of the hair of an animal. That molecule must exchange the internal heat with the external conditions. So if externally we're looking at heat on heat, then there is no exchange of heat, and that heat remains in the animal.
11: Shade is the most important aspect of heat management in cattle, but it's not the only one.
12: Out on open feedlots, we're hoping for the cooling effect of wind. I am pretty cautious with recommending sprinklers because they can actually make matters worse. We need air movement to be able to have effectiveness of wetting the coats of these cattle. If it's a still day with solar radiation, high temperature, high humidity, and we wet cattle, it's going to take a breeze to be able to create that conductive heat loss, which we're looking for.
11: There's another aspect of heat management many farmers may not consider.
12: Fly control. Flies, especially the barn fly, loads on these cattle and bites their legs, bites their faces. And so we want those flies to leave them alone so they're not stomping, adding to activity and heating those cattle up.
11: Again, that's Alfredo DiCostanzo of the University of Nebraska. Chris Tanner, a Kansas farmer and treasurer of the National Association of Wheat Growers, has been appointed to the Environmental Protection Agency's Farm, Ranch, and Rural Communities Federal Advisory Committee. The committee provides policy recommendations on environmental issues affecting agriculture and rural communities. The committee helps the EPA understand the challenges and opportunities facing farmers while developing environmental policies. Its members contribute practical, on-the-ground perspectives to support informed decision-making. As an experienced wheat producer, Tanner brings knowledge of farm management, conservation practices, and rural issues. His appointment ensures that wheat growers will be represented in discussions related to environmental regulations and agricultural sustainability. The National Association of Wheat Growers welcomed the appointment and expressed confidence in Tanner's ability to represent the interests of wheat farmers. The organization noted that his agricultural experience will help provide valuable input on issues affecting rural America. The appointment reflects the EPA's efforts to include agricultural stakeholders in policy discussions. By working with experienced producers, the agency can better understand the needs of farmers and rural communities. Tanner's role on the community is expected to strengthen collaboration between agriculture and government. His participation will help support policies that balance environmental stewardship with the long-term success of U.S. farming operations. And that's been a look at your Ag News on this Wednesday, July 22nd.
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10: 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Rain chances will increase over the next few days for Nebraska and northern Kansas. Later in the week, rain opportunities move further.
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10: 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Rain chances will increase over the next few.

0: continues, with rising temperatures trending region-wide. By Sunday and Monday, highs are expected to reach into the upper 90s and lower 100s across Nebraska and Kansas. And that's been the Regional Weather Summary on KFRM.
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3: It's Trish Swoboda with KFRM, and it's time to take a look at your Kansas News Today in your afternoon Kansas Journal entry. Kansas Attorney General Chris Kobach says the state will receive more than $225,000 from a multi-state settlement with genetic testing company 23andMe over a data breach. State House reporter Zach Boblett has the details.
4: The breach impacted more than 51,000 Kansans. Kansas and 42 other states are a part of the lawsuit settlement. The payment to Kansas is relatively small, but the affected people were eligible to apply for part of a nearly $47 million class action agreement. The settlement resolves allegations that the genetic testing company failed to use reasonable security measures before a data breach exposed the personal and genetic information of millions of customers worldwide. At the Kansas State House, I'm Zach Boblett.
3: A Kansas man is suing the U.S. Secret Service for allegedly shooting him while agents were returning fire at an armed suspect near the White House. Beck Shuckelford-Wanganga has more for the Kansas News Service.
5: 25-year-old Benjamin Del Real Jr. was walking near the White House with his family on May 23rd when an armed man shot at a Secret Service checkpoint across the street. Del Real says he was shot in the abdomen by Secret Service agents returning fire. He says he's had two surgeries and has a third scheduled for next month.
6: That's been difficult in the sense that, you know, I've had part of my digestive system removed and the implications of that are still uncertain at this time.
5: Del Real, who is in the Army, says he's uncertain he'll be able to continue his military career. The Secret Service says the agency does not comment on ongoing litigation. For the Kansas News Service, I'm Beck Shackelford-Wanganga.
3: A statewide campaign is aiming to draw attention to rising healthcare costs in Kansas and encourage residents to push for policy changes that improve affordability and access to care. April Holman of the Alliance for Healthy Kansas says many families are struggling with growing insurance premiums, higher deductibles, increasing out-of-pocket expenses, and rising prescription drug costs. As a result, some people are delaying medical treatment because they cannot afford care, often leading to more serious health problems and higher costs later.
7: We do have an uninsurance problem in Kansas because we have not adopted Medicaid expansion. So we have a group of people who don't qualify for Medicaid currently. They might make too much money or they don't meet one of the very specific qualifications to get that insurance. And they don't make enough money to be able to qualify to get those plans on the marketplace, so with subsidies, so they're kind of stuck in the middle without coverage.
3: Holman said many Kansans struggle with healthcare affordability, including some who are uninsured and others who have coverage but faced high costs. She cited the state's lack of Medicaid expansion as a barrier for some residents. Campaign organizers are collecting personal stories and advocating for policy changes, including Medicaid expansion, to improve access to affordable care.
7: So I would really encourage policymakers to take the issue of affordability of healthcare seriously and come up with meaningful solutions for the people of Kansas. And that's what this campaign is really about. It's about raising this issue to make sure that it's being tackled by our policymakers and people who are in power and have the ability to solve the problem.
3: More information about

0: The campaign, upcoming events, and ways to get involved is available at healthykansas.org. Taylor Farms has expanded a voluntary recall of iceberg lettuce products because they may be linked to a multi-state cyclospora outbreak that has sickened people across the country. The California-based company said the recalled lettuce was sourced from central Mexico and shipped to 27 states, including Kansas. Taylor Farms said it is removing the affected products and has stopped using lettuce from the suspected lot. The recall includes 25 shredded lettuce and salad mix products sold under 8 brand codes. Some of the products were shipped as recently as last Thursday and have best buy dates through August 3rd. Food distributor Sysco has also stopped distributing Taylor Farm iceberg lettuce from Mexico and told customers to destroy the products. The CDC says cyclospora is a parasite that can contaminate produce through unsafe water and causes intestinal illness. This year, at least 1,645 illnesses and 141 hospitalizations have been reported. And that's your news out of Kansas in today's Afternoon Kansas Journal entry. For more news from the KFRM listening area, visit KFRM.com. For your KFRM news, the voice of the plains, I'm Trish Swoboda.
1: Protecting soybean yields this season. Bruce Stewart, Technical Service Manager with FMC, tells Brownfield producers should be on the lookout.
2: It'll be a pretty high year of insect pressure in soybeans this year just because we're having so much late planted soybeans.
1: Stewart says farmers are looking for efficient one-pass products to control multiple pests, and Elevist can maximize return on investment.
2: It does hit the caterpillars like soybean podworms, green clover worms, soybean loopers. It also has some activity on stink bugs, very effective against grasshoppers and also very effective against Japanese beetle if you have those. Kind of bringing both of those together in one product really makes sense and hits on those three components about being broad spectrum, good knockdown, and then also that residual performance.
1: To learn more, visit your FMC retailer or elevist.ag.fmc.com.
3: Elevest is a restricted use pesticide.
4: There is no such thing as a half moon. We'll talk about that and more moon phase facts today on the Old Farmer's Almanac Radio Report. With more practical tips and useful advice, this is the Old Farmer's Almanac Radio Report for Wednesday, July 22nd, the 203rd day of the year. Singer and actress Selena Gomez celebrates a birthday. When you look up at the moon tonight, you'll find it just a day past its first quarter phase, with about half the visible surface illuminated. You might be tempted to call it a half moon, but in the language of astronomy, there is no such thing. You see, at any given time, only half the moon's surface is facing the Earth. When half of that half is illuminated, it's a quarter moon. So while the term half moon is used poetically in music, literature, and even geographic names, in strict moon phase terminology, there is no such thing. Something to ponder as you gaze up this evening. And that is the Old Farmer's Almanac Radio Report. 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
7: Now time for market update on KFRM. And September corn up 7.5 at 460.5. December up 7.75 at 483. and March up 7.5 at 498.75. September Kansas City wheat up 28 at 761. December up 27.25 at 776.25. And March up 26.25 at 788.5. September Chicago wheat up 25.75 at 703.75. December up 24.5 at 720.5. And March up 24 at 735.5. August soybeans up 11.5 at 1231. September up 13.5 at 1224. And November up 14 at 1236.75. August soybean meal up 510 at 331.80. September up 540 at 329.70. And October up 540 at 328.40. August soybean oil up 111 at 75.41. September up 107 at 74.48. And October up 109 at 73.48. In the livestock futures, August live cattle down 345 at 223.22. October down 402 at 219.20. And December down 402 at 218.85. August feeder cattle down 855 at 341.05. September down 915 at 335.82. And October down 987 at 329.62. August lean hogs down 5 at 101.45. October up 27 at 88.40. And December up 82 at 80.07. In the oil futures, West Texas crude up 255 at 86.89. Gasoline up 2 cents at 3.43. And heating oil up 4 cents at 4.17. And that's been the market update on KFRM.
8: Well, hi once again, everyone. John Eby with this Southwest Kansas update, checking first with the National Weather Service out of Dodge. A very hot day yesterday, and more of that weather forecast continuing, but the Weather Service telling us yesterday, Medicine Lodge with a 106, Liberal reporting 104, and then Dodge and Garden both reporting highs of 99 degrees. Now, again, today's high, those hot conditions continuing, folks, high 95. Now, windy conditions in the forecast, southeasterly winds 10 to 18 miles an hour. They could be gusting up near 28 miles an hour this afternoon in some places. Tomorrow's high near 100. Southerly winds 17 to 21 miles an hour, and they say tomorrow those gusts could be near 30 miles an hour. And then Thursday night, just a slight chance of some precip, and we just hope and pray that that slight chance can change into a high chance of precip. Friday 95, Saturday 99, Sunday back up to 103 possibly. Well, we know the county fairs are continuing in this hot weather, and taking a look at our list that we have, fairs underway, Finney County Fair, and also a reminder tonight, it's the Finney County KPRA Rodeo. Also fairs going on, Hamilton County Fair, Grant County Fair, Pawnee County Fair, Kearney County Fair, the Haskell County Fair, also folks in Gray County with their fair, Kiowa County, Meade County, and Scott County, along with Ness County. We know the folks in Barber County are scheduled to get their fair underway tomorrow. Reminding, I think we reported maybe an early date for that Seward County Five-State Fair. That's still, as always, in early August. Well, a special conversation that we'd like to have about a very important ATV safety rider course coming up Thursday, August 6th. We want to announce it plenty of time early. Again, two sessions, 9 a.m. to noon or 1 p.m. to 4 p.m. Now, these are 2 3-hour sessions, class size limited to 8. Per session. Now, this is for ages 10 and up, and also adults are welcome. takes place at the Gray County Fairgrounds in Cimarron. Now, they're asking you to register again by Thursday, July 30th at the Gray County Extension Office. Their number, 855-3821, 855-3821. Just some important details. It's important that you do get registered if you are interested in having a youngster there, because you will be given an online instruction to complete prior to the class. Now, again, this is sponsored by our area extension offices, and we just appreciate our agents working with this. And again, it's a special ATV safety rider course, folks. Again, Gray County Extension is your contact place, and you'll need to register by July 30 to get more information. Contact them. Folks, that's a report from Southwest Kansas. Again, please be safe out there and look out for that coworker and neighbor. This is John Avey with your local update.
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7: Now time for a weather update on KFRM. In Nebraska tonight, mostly cloudy with scattered showers and storms. Lows in the mid-50s to around 60. On Thursday, sunny to mostly cloudy with a chance for showers. Highs of around 90 across the state. On Thursday night, Nebraska, mainly cloudy with scattered showers and storms expected. Lows in the mid-60s to around 50. And on Friday, shower and storm chances early with sunny breaks later in the day. Highs will reach into the 90s across the state. In Oklahoma tonight, partly cloudy with isolated showers and storms. Lows in the mid-70s. On Thursday, mainly sunny skies with isolated showers and storms, highs in the low to mid-90s. On Thursday night in Oklahoma, cloudy skies with a chance for showers and lows in the mid-70s. And on Friday, few showers and storms possible with highs in the mid-90s to around 100 across the state. In Kansas tonight, partly to mostly cloudy skies with lows in the upper 60s to around 70. On Thursday, a mix of clouds and sun with showers possible and highs in the upper 70s to around 80. On Thursday night in Kansas, partly to mostly cloudy with shower chances across the state, lows in the upper 60s. And on Friday, shower and storm chances linger in eastern Kansas, highs in the mid-80s to lower 100s across the state. And that's been the weather update on KFRM.
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17: Attitude is everything. I'm Mitch Anthony with today's Daily Dose. How important is it to pursue your dreams? All important if you ask those who've spent their lives with the regret of not having done so. A young man had ambitions of being a professional golfer. He excelled as an amateur in youth and college events. Upon graduation, he was told by his father that it was time to settle down and get on with real life and making money. Dad invited him to join the successful family business. His son said he wanted to join the mini tours to see how good he'd be at golf. His father, wanting to knock some sense into him, arranged for him to meet a wise and influential friend. This influential friend turned out to be the late Senator Hubert Humphrey. The senator asked what the problem was, and the young man explained the dilemma between golfing and entering the business world. Humphrey stood up and exclaimed, "That's an easy choice. Go golf. It's your dream. Follow it." The young man told Humphrey, "I don't think that's what my father wanted me to hear from you." Humphrey then called his father and told him, "So few people even have a dream. When you meet someone who does, encourage it. Even if they fail, they're better off for trying." This is Mitch Anthony reminding you once again that life is whatever you make it.
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19: News this hour at Town Hall. I'm Bob Agnew in Washington. President Trump says most Americans do support the war with Iran.
20: Well, Americans aren't against the war. A poll just came out. Americans don't want high gasoline prices, but they're not against the war. That just came out loud and clear in a poll. Nobody wants Iran to have a nuclear weapon. Do you want Iran to have a nuclear weapon? You think it's good? Go ahead.
0: The president spoke to reporters before departing for Dover Air Force Base to oversee the dignified transfer of the remains of four U.S. service members killed last week in the war. War Secretary Pete Hegseth estimates the cost has been $37.5 billion so far. He was on Capitol Hill yesterday defending a Pentagon funding request for more money. Tropical storm Bertha is set to bring some heavy rain and flooding to parts of the Gulf Coast.
21: Communities on the Gulf Coast are sandbagging, closing beaches and prepping as tropical storm Bertha bears down with high winds, storm surge, and flooding forecast now for Louisiana and Mississippi. While Bertha is expected to make landfall Wednesday night, the National Hurricane Center's Robbie Berg says it's more important to pay attention to the outer bands of wind in this case.
22: Where landfall occurs, especially for weaker tropical storms, isn't really that big of a deal because the winds do extend well away from the center, hundreds of miles. And so areas well away from the center will still experience not only the winds, but also potentially storm surge and heavy rainfall.
21: I'm Julie Walker.
0: It sounds like something out of a science fiction movie come to life. OpenAI has disclosed what it calls an unprecedented cyber incident where its AI system allegedly hacked into another AI company. OpenAI CEO Sam Altman stated the incident took place during model evaluations last week for the AI startup Hugging Face. Hugging Face co-founders say that the attack was from an AI agent, noting it was mind-blowing that it happened autonomously. More from townhall.com.
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30: On October 26, 1881, nine men converged on the streets of Tombstone, Arizona to face their death. Wyatt, Virgil, Morgan Earp, and Doc Holliday had the law on their side, while Ike and Billy Clanton, Billy Claiborne, and Tom and Frank McLowry were outlaws seeking escape. At close range, the shooting began and lasted only 30 seconds. When the smoke cleared, the Earps and Holliday walked away, while Frank and Tom McLowry and Billy Clanton were carried away to Boot Hill. Here's the twist. That gunfight did not take place at the OK Corral. It took place in an alleyway six doors west at Fry's Photography.
29: This has been The Making of America. I'm Michael Emerson, and you can visit us at jeffersonmediagroup.com.
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7: 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September corn up 9.5 at 462.25. December up 9.5 at 484.75. And March up 9 at 501. September Kansas City wheat up 30.25 at 763.25. December up 29.25 at 778.75. And March up 28.75 at 791. September Chicago wheat up 28 at 706. December up 27.25 at 723.25. And March up 26.25 at 737.75. August soybeans up 13.5 at 1233. September up 16 at 1226.5. And November up 16.75 at 1239.5. August soybean meal up 520 at 331.80. September up 550 at 329.80. And October up 560 at 328.70. August soybean oil up 117 at 75.47. September up 113 at 74.54. And October up 120 at 73.59. In the livestock futures, August live cattle down 347 at 223.20. October down 402 at 219.20. And December down 410 at 218.80. August feeder cattle down 837 at 341.17. September down 877 at 336.20. And October down 972 at 329.85. August lean hogs down 5 at 101.45. October up 22 at 88.35. And December up 57 at 79.82. In the oil futures, West Texas crude up 250 at 86.84. Gasoline up 1 cent at 341. And heating oil up 4 cents at 416. And that's been the market update on KFRM.
1: We all have the same 24 hours to work with, but some people get more out of them. How? I'm Cam Marston, host of What's Working, and I'll be back right after this break.
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7: Now time for a look at the weather for this Wednesday, July 22nd. And Nebraska tonight, mostly cloudy with scattered showers and storms expected, lows in the upper 50s to around 60. And on Thursday, partly to mostly cloudy with a chance for showers and storms, highs reaching into the 90s. In Oklahoma tonight, partly cloudy skies with isolated showers and storms possible, lows in the mid-70s. And on Thursday, mainly sunny skies with the highs in the upper 90s to lower 100s. In Kansas tonight, partly to mostly cloudy with shower and storm chances, especially for the northern and western portions of Kansas, lows in the low to mid-60s. And on Thursday, mix of clouds and sun with showers and storms possible in the north and east, highs in the upper 70s to around 80 across the state. And that's been a look at the weather on KFRM.
5: Artificial intelligence is becoming a bigger part of agriculture every year. Hello, everyone. I'm Cindy Young with Brownfield, and this is My Two Cents. From equipment that practically drives itself to software that recommends when to spray, fertilizer, or plant, the technology promises to help farmers be more efficient and productive. I saw a lot of AI innovation at the recent Commodity Classic. There's no doubt it has the potential to help agriculture tackle some big challenges, but like any new technology, it also comes with risks we shouldn't ignore. One concern I hear from farmers is becoming too dependent on technology. Agriculture has always relied on experience and instincts built over years, sometimes generations. When software starts making more of the decisions, there's a risk those instincts get pushed aside, and technology doesn't always work perfectly. If a system crashes or a signal drops during a critical planting or spraying window, farmers still may have to make the call. Data ownership is a big issue. Many tools collect information like yield maps, soil conditions, and equipment performance. Farmers want to know who controls that data and how it might be used in the future. Cybersecurity is also something agriculture hasn't traditionally worried about, but connected equipment and automated systems could be more vulnerable to disruption. AI will likely play a major role in the future of farming. The key is making sure it remains a tool, not a replacement, for experience and judgment farmers bring to the job every day. I'm Cindy Young with Brownfield. That's My Two Cents.
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9: Hot summer weather conditions mean a slight loss in topsoil moisture across the country over the past week. USDA meteorologist Brad Rippey says for topsoil moisture conditions for the period ending July 12th.
10: USDA NAS reporting that topsoil moisture is just 8% surplus, down 2 percentage points from last week's 10%. Meanwhile, topsoil moisture rated very short to short, increasing to 33%, up 2 percentage points from last week.
9: 20% or more topsoil moisture is found in only a handful of states as of mid-July.
10: Michigan is one of those, 26% surplus. And then in the Mid-South, Tennessee coming in at 21% surplus. You've got some double-digit numbers across the southern Corn Belt. The highest state-level value is Illinois, 17% surplus.
9: Drought continues to dominate a stretch from the Pacific Coast well into the Great Plains, with very short-to-short topsoil moisture condition ratings accordingly. I'm Rod Bain reporting for the U.S. Department of Agriculture in Washington, D.C.
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7: Now time for a market update on KFRM. I'm here with Donna Hughes with StoneX from Abilene, Texas. Donna, how's it going?
14: Going well today. We certainly had a lot of action to see in today's session, whether you're talking cattle markets or the grain markets, crude oil, outside markets. They all had their share today. Live cattle continued to see a sharply lower trade into the close, with technicals remaining weak. Further production cuts this week had been one of the catalysts that had us dropping so much lower. Cash trade has been slow to develop so far for the week, and we've got product values that continue to slide, and all of that contributing to the negative tone of the market. Just as a side note, cash and cutouts are currently at their lowest levels since the first quarter, and typically we do see that in third quarter, but packer margins continue to remain red. And despite the lower cash trade that we've been seeing, the October live cattle support after today's action comes in at 219.10. We slipped just below there during the session, but did remain supported there. August live cattle closed at 223.20, down 347. October 219.20, down 402. December 218.80, down 410. February closed at 219.90. Losing 397 points. And the hits keep coming for feeder cattle as well. Feeders did recover a bit from session lows, but did slide lower again into the close. Higher corn values in today's session, as well as losses in live cattle, helped to contribute to that negative tone. The CME feeder cattle index is last reported at 356.22, down $3.49 as of July 20th. And we see September feeder support coming in at 332.87. That is the June 4th low, and we do need to see that hold. August feeders closed at 341.17, down 8.37. October 336.20, down 8.77. November 329.85, down 9.72. January closed at 325.60. That was down 907 points. Today's estimated cattle slaughter is 95,000 head, with the week's total at 300,000. Continuing with losses on the noon box beef wire, choice reported at 364.25. That was down $2.66. Select 352.55, down $1.68. That brings the choice select spread to 1170. The load count was reported at 68. Hog contracts remain positive into the close for the most part. Cash hog and product markets remain positive. This while funds continue to remain near record short. Pork cutout this morning was reported down 31 cents at 104.51. Today's hog slaughter was reported at 479,000, with the week's total at 1,380,000. Support in the October hog contract comes in at 88.15, resistance at 88.85. August hogs closed the day at 101.45. That was down 5 points. October, 88.35, up 17. December closed at 79.82. That was up 57 points. Extremely volatile trade in the grain market today. Corn futures traded up into multi-week highs. We did see a positive close as well. Concerns over war and weather continue to drive the market higher. Today's EIA ethanol data showed production up 54,000 barrels per day, with stocks up 90,000 barrels. Traders will look to tomorrow's export sales data for further clues on where we need to take this market in the near term. Support in the December corn contract comes in at $4.75, with most targeting that $5 level on the upside. September corn closed at 462. That was up 9.25 cents. December 484.75, up 9.5. March $5.25. That was up 9.25. May closed the session up 9 cents at 508.75. And the volatility continued into the close for wheat contracts as new Black Sea export limitations have thrown more uncertainty into the markets. Chicago and Kansas City contracts took out the May highs with today's action. September Kansas City wheat has support at that 750 level, and we traded right up just under resistance at 770 today. September Kansas City wheat closed the session up 30.5 cents at 763.5. December 779, that was up 29.5. March 791, up 28.75. May 795.75, gaining 27.5 cents. And in the Chicago contracts, we saw the September contract close at 705.75, up 27.75. December 722.75, up 26.75. March 737.75, up 26.25. May gain 24.75 cents, closing the day at 743.5. And in the September Chicago contract, we're looking at resistance at that 710 level. And bean contracts remained positive as well, rounding out today's session. Futures continue to retain a bullish near-term technical posture, with traders continuing to look to the November chart gap at 1204 to the 1207.5 area on the downside. We did surpass this morning's targets in the November contract of that May high at 1235 and the March high around that 1239 level. August beans closed at 1233. That was up 13.5 cents. September 1226 up 15.5. November closed at 1239, up 16.25. And January closed the session at 1252.75. That was up 16 cents. And in crude oil, we saw contracts post a 6-week high in the overnights as global supply risks intensified. Crude oil fell from best levels following the release of the higher-than-expected weekly EIA inventory report. And over in indices, weakness in software and cybersecurity stocks pressured values lower, this while traders wait on Alphabet earnings following today's close. Higher crude values pushed bond yields higher, and this weighed on stocks as well. And that's our wrap for today's market action. We will look to the export sales data that will be released tomorrow at 7:30 a.m. Central Time. And then from there, livestock traders will be looking to Friday's cattle on feed report as well as the cattle inventory report.
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20: Love my wife. 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
19: 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I'm Tim DeTellis, president of New Missions, reminding you to make a difference right where you are.
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22: Another round of potential aid. Hello, I'm Kellen Havikin with the latest agribusiness news on Brownfield. With a 3.4 bushel per acre yield advantage over all Enlist 3 competitors, Pioneer Brands E-Series soybeans are the ones you trust to lead Plant Pioneer. Ag Secretary Brooke Rollins says the supplemental funding bill under consideration by the U.S. Senate would provide $11.1 billion in emergency relief.
23: It buys the nation the security that we need, and it buys us time to deconstruct and then reconstruct a new system, putting our farmers and ranchers first.
22: During Tuesday's hearing, Rollins asked lawmakers to fund $10 billion in temporary economic assistance for 2026 row crop and specialty crop producers, and $1.1 billion for catastrophic freeze losses. An agronomist covering southeast Nebraska says the recent heat wave hasn't taken much of a toll on the corn crop. Chris Langmeyer tells Brownfield.
24: I think pollination was pretty good so far in what I've been in. Stuff seems to be handling the heat pretty well so far, but we'll kind of see how the next few weeks pan out for us.
22: He says there are some concerns about another stretch of hot weather.
24: We've got a few days, a little bit cooler weather, but then kind of going back into that 90, 95 every day. So, like I said, probably more important to get some moisture. I know the heat's going to be a little hard on things, but mostly just going to be the moisture stress is going to start to catch up with us here if we don't catch a rain here pretty quick.
22: A soybean pathologist says farmers should continue to scout for soybean cyst nematode throughout the season. Horacio Lopez-Nicora with OSU Extension says SCN can cause significant yield reductions without any visible symptoms.
25: This is a soil-borne pathogen. Once it is introduced, it is very unlikely that we are going to eradicate. The nematode is robbing yield, and it does so throughout the season.
22: The president of the National Corn Growers Association says farmers are facing one of the toughest economic years in recent history. Ohio farmer Jed Bauer says many producers are facing fourth straight year of losses, and the current price structure isn't working.
1: Has really felt that industry has been taking advantage of us. Everybody gets a piece of our pie, and sometimes there's some left, and a lot of times here lately there's nothing left for us. And that feels like it really puts us at a disadvantage.
22: As global leaders assess solutions to hunger and food insecurity, the head of the World Food Prize Foundation says the United States must also take a hard look at the amount of food wasted each year. Tom Vilsack tells Brownfield.
2: Well, the good news is that we, because of the tremendous work of our farmers and ranchers and producers, we are globally producing enough food to feed the world. The challenge is to make sure we don't waste it or lose it.
22: He says food waste has become problematic and says building better infrastructure would help get more food to those who need it. I'm Kellen Havikin for Brownfield.
3: I'm Lexi Bates for KFRM. Joining me is Griff Howard. We are at the Kansas Corn Summer Listening Tour in Seneca, Kansas. Griff is the Hiawatha farmer and the Kansas Corn Commissioner. Griff, thank you for joining me.
4: Thank you. Thanks for having me.
3: Yeah, so you were just talking to the group about some of the partnerships we're forming with the Mexican growers and buyers. Can you tell me a little bit about what you were talking to the group about?
4: Yeah, so one of the things that we're doing here with Kansas Corn is working with some Mexico purchasers and trying to establish some relationships with them. We've networked with them through different various conferences throughout the years, and we've done some farm tours and farm visits both down there as well as here. Most recently, we had a group come up this last winter and visit our farm, and actually that group represented about 15% of the corn that goes to Mexico that they purchase. So a large amount of corn that goes down there, and so we're just trying to get a good working relationship and try to establish those relationships that we can hopefully foster going into the future.
3: And like you mentioned, the group that you visited, the 15% corn grower operation, they produce 15% of the corn.
4: So they purchase 15% of the corn that gets shipped down to Mexico from the U.S. So it's a large number. You're talking like livestock producers, and these are large scale. A couple of them are some of the biggest in all of Mexico. So I mean, they're buying, several trains, a week of corn. So yeah, it's large number of corn that goes down there.
3: You mentioned building relationships. How can growers here help build those relationships with the Mexican buyers?
4: Yeah, I think, it's no different than relationships anywhere. It's just about, having those conversations, going to those different conferences and just kind of that networking piece. They're wanting a good product. We feel like we have great quality corn to sell to them, and so it's just connecting those two dots and trying to figure out how to a way to logistically make those work and just try to foster those relationships.
3: Awesome. Well, thanks so much, Griff.
4: You bet. Thank you.
3: That's been Griff Howard, Hiawatha farmer and Kansas Corn Commissioner. He's joining me at the Kansas Corn Summer Listening Tour in Seneca, Kansas. I'm Lexi Bates for KFRM.
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6: The Public News Service Door Newscast, July the 22nd, 2026. I'm Mike Clifford.
0: In testimony before the Senate Tuesday, Defense Secretary Pete Hegseth made his case for President Trump's $87.6 billion supplemental funding request, mostly intended to replenish the Pentagon after the U.S. war against Iran. The AP notes that Hegseth said the war has cost $37.5 billion so far. He provided that new estimate up from earlier accounts during testimony before the Senate Appropriations Committee, where his opening remarks were interrupted by protesters several times. Meantime, as daytime temperatures routinely soar above 115 degrees in the Phoenix area, officials are reporting a drop in heat-related deaths for the first time in years. It's part of an effort by elected officials to address the needs of Arizona's most vulnerable people, who are often exposed to extreme and often lethal heat.
8: Phoenix established an office dedicated to addressing sustained periods of extreme heat in the Sonoran Desert, where temperatures can be searing for weeks in a row. Phoenix Mayor Kate Gallego has helped create a bend in the curve of the growing number of heat-related deaths over the last 2 years.
9: We saw a reduction in the number of times we needed to use our cold water immersion treatment protocol for very severe extreme heat stroke patients.
8: While the number of deaths has dropped and remained steady, Gallego says heat-related emergencies still constitute a public health crisis. Phoenix also suffers from what's known as the heat island effect, when concrete and asphalt absorb the unrelenting heat all day and can't release it before sunrise. That means overnight deaths over the last 2 years.
9: We saw a reduction in the number of times we needed to use our cold water immersion treatment protocol for very severe extreme heat stroke patients.
8: While the number of deaths has dropped and remained steady, Gallego says heat-related emergencies still constitute a public health crisis. Phoenix also suffers from what's known as the heat island effect, when concrete and asphalt absorb the un-

0: heat stress remains a leading cause of weather-related deaths and can exacerbate underlying medical conditions, including cardiovascular disease, diabetes, mental health, and asthma. Next, some New Hampshire residents say they'll keep sending needed supplies to Cuba, despite a State Department report condemning those who oppose America's foreign policy toward the island.
1: Experts with the United Nations warn Cubans face energy starvation due to the current U.S. oil blockade, which has only intensified effects of the U.S. trade embargo imposed in 1962. Portsmouth resident Diane Stradling has led several humanitarian delegations to Cuba. She says people are living in the dark without adequate food or medicine.
2: Our government is responsible for that, and that as a human being makes me feel absolutely horrible, and so I'll do anything I can to help.
1: Doctors warn infant mortality rates have doubled in Cuba since the oil blockade began in January. Stradling often sends suitcases of prenatal vitamins and other aid. President Donald Trump says Cuba is a threat to U.S. national security and has suggested it could be next following military action in Venezuela and Iran. I'm Catherine Carley.
0: This is Public News Service. GEO Group, a private company that operates immigrant detention centers, is set to expand its holding capacity in Colorado after signing a $529 million contract with ICE to open a new center just north of the Denver International Airport.
3: The move comes as GEO continues to deny health officials access to determine the extent of a tuberculosis outbreak reported in its Aurora facility. Makila Goring with the Rocky Mountain Immigrant Advocacy Network, which represents detained individuals, says GEO's mandate to create profit for shareholders is fundamentally at odds with the health and well-being of people being held.
4: Costs are cut in terms of the medical care that's provided to individuals and in terms of the provision of food and services. You simply are not running a facility in the way that it would be run if profit wasn't the number one motive.
3: GEO told the Colorado Department of Public Health and Environment by email that there were no active cases of tuberculosis, a highly contagious and potentially life-threatening disease, in its Aurora Center. I'm Eric Galatas.
0: And a new analysis by KFF Health News and The Trace found that uninsured patients in Florida who are hospitalized for a gunshot wound spend significantly fewer days in the hospital than those with health insurance.
5: Analysts say uninsured victims stayed an average of about 6 days, only three-quarters the time of patients with private insurance. Aaliyah Bates is a survivor who was shot 7 times in 2019 while delivering food. She had no insurance and says she was discharged after just 4 days from Tallahassee Memorial Healthcare.
6: They were pushing for me to leave on the second day. I guess essentially once they stabilize you, that's really their only responsibility is to stabilize you and make sure you're going to live. After that, they don't really have an obligation to keep you there once you're stabilized, especially if you don't have insurance.
5: This story was produced with original reporting from Daniel Chang, Fred Klassen-Kelly, and Olga Pierce, The Trace for KFF Health News. I'm Tramel Gomes.
0: Finally, to Texas, where renewable energy developers hope to see new statewide rules for where and how projects are built.
7: A new report from Environment Texas Research and Policy Center says Texas needs to keep expanding wind, solar, and battery storage while also protecting wildlife, water, air, and land. The center's Luke Metzger says the state has become a clean energy powerhouse, but still fights an uphill battle against conservative lawmakers, fossil fuel advocates, and donor-backed think tanks.
8: As Texas has become the national leader in wind and solar and increasingly batteries, and the boom is getting bigger and bigger, we're starting to see some pushback on that development.
7: I'm Mark Richardson.
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10: Now time for the Mercury Cap for this Wednesday, July 22nd. September corn up 9.25 at 462. December up 9.5 at 484.75, and March up 9.25 at 501.25. September Kansas City wheat up 30.5 at 7.

0: 7 at 63.5, December up 29.5 at 779, and March up 28.75 at 791. September Chicago wheat up 27.75 at 705.75. December up 26.75 at 722.75. And March up 26.25 at 737.75. August soybeans up 13.5 at 1233. September up 15.5 at 1226. And November up 16.25 at 1239. August soybean meal up 4.90 at 331.60. September up 5.30 at 329.60. And October up 5.30 at 328.40. August soybean oil up 1.18 at 75.48. September up 1.12 at 74.53. And October up 1.18 at 73.57. In the livestock futures, August live cattle down 3.47 at 223.20, October down 4.02 at 219.20, and December down 4.10 at 218.80. August feeder cattle down 8.37 at 341.17, September down 8.77 at 336.20, and October down 9.72 at 329.85. August lean hogs down 5 at 101.45, October up 22 at 88.35, and December up 57 at 79.82. In the oil futures, West Texas crude up 2.52 at 86.86, gasoline up 1 cent at 3.41, and heating oil up 2 cents at 4.15. And that's been the market recap for this Wednesday, July 22nd. I'm Lexi Bates.
1: 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I'm Brian Hale, an original production of Howard Hale Broadcasting, now expanded throughout North America.
2: 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Speaking of events, Husker Harvest Days is shaping up. There are more live demonstrations and hands-on farm-related exhibits at Husker Harvest Days than ever before. The event is set for September 15th through the 17th near Grand Island, Nebraska. A wonderful event we always enjoy attending. Speaking of Nebraska, Nebraska wheat crop report for the week of July 20th. Winter wheat harvested 59%. Take a look at those subsoil and topsoil moisture readings. And don't forget about the Kansas Wheat Podcast. That's Wheat's on Your Mind, the official podcast of Kansas Wheat. Because quality matters in the global markets. 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On the Wheat's on Your Mind podcast, episode 414. And looking to see where some of those crews are working, Braydan Harvesting was stripping in Colorado, and no, not that kind of stripping, and doing some wheat harvesting in Montana. American Harvesting is in Draper, South Dakota, all finished up there, and they're also willing to pick up acres in the area or the surrounding areas, such as South Dakota, North Dakota, or Montana. If you need some crops harvested, give American Harvesting a call. You can find all this information that we talk about on this program on our Harvest USA Report Facebook page. That's going to do it for today's report. Thanks again for listening and may God bless. I'm Brian Hale.
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0: Now time for weather update on KFRM. In Nebraska tonight, mostly cloudy with scattered showers and storms. Lows in the mid-50s to around 60. On Thursday, sunny to mostly cloudy with a chance for showers. Highs of around 90 across the state. On Thursday night, Nebraska, mainly cloudy with scattered showers and storms expected. Lows in the mid-60s to around 50. And on Friday, shower and storm chances early, with sunny breaks later in the day. Highs will reach into the 90s across the state. In Oklahoma tonight, partly cloudy with isolated showers and storms. Lows in the mid-70s. On Thursday, mainly sunny skies with isolated showers and storms. Highs in the low to mid-90s. On Thursday night in Oklahoma, cloudy skies with a chance for showers and lows in the mid-70s. And on Friday, few showers and storms possible with highs in the mid-90s to around 100 across the state. In Kansas tonight, partly to mostly cloudy skies with lows in the upper 60s to around 70. On Thursday, a mix of clouds and sun with showers possible and highs in the upper 70s to around 80. On Thursday night in Kansas, partly to mostly cloudy with shower chances across the state, lows in the upper 60s. And on Friday, shower and storm chances linger in eastern Kansas, highs in the mid-80s to lower 100s across the state. And that's been the weather update on KFRM.
5: Perhaps a memory you share with family members, a drive to a locale rural, even remote, to pick wild elderberries. Mom or grandmom would make elderberry jams and jellies, syrups, maybe even wine from the harvest.
6: We get asked a lot about wine.
5: One of the many questions about elderberries received by Chase Kennedy. Among other inquiries for this Florida elderberry producer, especially from younger generations, what's an elderberry anyway?
6: As far as ripening goes, the berries are green, they'll turn red, but once they turn black, they'll have a shine. And once they lose that shine, that's the perfect time to harvest. Press that berry. If it looks like red wine, it's ready to harvest.
5: Kennedy himself did not know what an elderberry was until 2017. That is when, like some other consumers, he was introduced to this berry for some of its nutritional and perceived health benefits.
6: Our kids were in elementary school. They were sick, so we were like, there's got to be something that we can give them. We went down to the health food store, got some elderberry syrup. It helped them. They were healthy.
5: With a background in farming, Kennedy and his family decided to learn as much about elderberry as possible for purpose of growing it and making product from it. The Sambucus genus, elderberry, has several varieties growing wild in much of North America, particularly subtropical regions. So how did Chase Kennedy go about establishing his operation, North Florida Elderberry?
6: We bought 4 well-known varieties from around the country. We brought them to Florida. All of our elderberry is American elderberry, the Sambucus canadensis.
5: With few elderberry commercial operations and growing resources available when starting out, Kennedy admits,
6: it's been a lot of trial and error, like with pruning, feeding, water. We do trial and error. You prune them this way this year and see how they respond next year.
5: One lesson learned, smaller sized elder bushes and trees for ease of harvest.
6: Like down in Florida, they'll get 10, 15 feet tall. We don't want to pull our ladders out to harvest. So these varieties, they produce fruit around 5 or 6 feet.
5: And as for the taste of a ripened elderberry,
6: elderberry naturally is very low in sugar, so it has very low Brix. It's not a real sweet juice. Sometimes it may have a little tartness to it. It tastes good in its natural form. It's just not as sweet as blueberry or other fruit.
5: So sometimes sweetener, sugar, honey, blue agave can be added when making elderberry product to improve taste. In Chase Kennedy's case, no elderberry wine in his product line. However, from juice concentrate with honey added,
6: you would take a tablespoon of that daily, and you could add it into water, you can add it into lemonade, ice creams, yogurt. So it's kind of like a food additive. We're using the elderberry must to make balsamic vinegar. We also make elderberry jelly.
5: I'm Rod Bain reporting for the U.S. Department of Agriculture in Washington, D.C.
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2: Welcome to the Cattleman's Corner. I'm Brian Hale, sitting in for the late Howard Hale, as we continue his legacy of speaking with cattlemen and women from around the globe. 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But before we talk about them, I want to let you know you can find great information about cattle on our search engine, agsearch.us. That's agsearch, agsearch.us. Now this from the Galvee Association. Galvee and Balancer cattle are well known throughout the beef industry for their maternal strengths and superior growth, with attributes such as more pounds of calf weaned, added fertility, greater cow herd longevity, and heavier carcass weights, just to name a few. Galvee and Balancer offer genetics that work for the commercial cattle business. Visit galvee.org. Greg Hale and his family are Simmental seed stock producers in the northern panhandle of Texas in Perryton. They've been raising those Simmental for quite some time now. What type of size do you get on those cattle?
11: Our mature cows, they'll weigh 1,250 to 1,300. Very moderate frame cows. Top end of the cows might weigh 1,350. But, you know, we'll wean, you know, a 680-pound calf, you know, right off the cow. And, of course, our bull calves, they'll be a little bigger than that. But as a whole, about 680, 700-pound weaning weight. I sure like to have one that'll sure raise at least 50% of her body weight or more. You know, typically sure do that every year. If they can't do that, we kind of get rid of them. We're a short grass, buffalo grass, and our grass is really strong where we're at here. And so, you know, we can get a lot of performance out of our cattle just off the grass.
2: What's the useful life of a cow on that short grass?
11: Oh, 12 to 14 years.
2: Simmental seed stock producer from Perryton, Texas, Greg Hale. That's it for today's Cattleman's Corner. Thanks again for listening, and may God bless. I'm Brian Hale.
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13: Time now for the O'Reilly Update message of the day. On this Wednesday, I am thinking about the World Cup. Gone, but not forgotten, at least by me. The International Exposition was a big success for the USA. It was a great display of American society. It's almost a miracle that nothing terrible happened. No terror attacks, no brutal crimes, no scandals, nothing. Somebody was watching out for us. Those images were broadcast all over the world. That makes it more difficult for the foreign press to ignore the positive reaction that foreigners had to visiting the United States. Because overseas, unfortunately, we're often painted here as a bad society. In fact, the only controversy that the anti-Trump people could cook up was that the president got booed in the final at MetLife Stadium in New Jersey. I watched the footage six times. I didn't hear a lot of boos. I had my staff watch it. None of us heard a cascade of booing. There was some, it's New Jersey, but not overwhelming. What America needs right now is less confrontation, more good stuff. As for the soccer game itself, I fell asleep. I'm glad the cameras didn't catch that. I'm Bill O'Reilly. I approve the message by writing it. You can reach me, Bill at BillO'Reilly.com, Bill at BillO'Reilly.com, name and town if you wish to opine. Let's go to the mail. We got David, concierge member. Bill, why no mention by you of the coverage by the CIA of China's targeting were kept out of the president's own daily briefing? Deliberately massaged in one analyst's written words. Well, David, number one, you get a transcript of everything I say. And I clearly said, not once, but about three times, that elements in the U.S. intel division kept the information away from President Trump. At least that's Trump's allegation. So when you write a letter like that to me, and I'm not offended, I mean, I just want you to get as much as you can out of the broadcast, get the transcript. Now, the problem with the story is it's an allegation, but no names back it up. The president put out names, that would have just jacked that story up. All right, we got John Swan. Bill, with respect to Iran, I appreciate your comprehensive understanding of the complexities in our political, military, strategic, and domestic issues in this conflict. You cover all aspects of our involvement not covered by most commentators. Most commentators have difficulty ordering breakfast. They don't know anything. I mean, the scent of knowledge, particularly in cable news, is stunning. I mean, I watch it occasionally, not a lot, because I never learn anything. And what these people say, they have no idea about the Middle East. I've been to the Middle East. I was in Afghanistan when the war was rocking. I was in Iraq when the war was rocking. I've been there. I know what it is. Okay? These people? It's just amazing. But I appreciate you watching, John, and the compliment. In a moment, something you might not know. Home ownership has been the foundation of the American dream for generations. 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Now the O'Reilly update brings you something you might not know. On this day in 1934, America's public enemy number one was gunned down in the street by federal agents in Chicago. His death ended a campaign of murder and jailbreaks that captivated the entire country. Here's the story of John Dillinger. The criminal was born 1903 in Indianapolis. By his 21st birthday, young John had been sentenced to 10 years in prison for robbery. While incarcerated, he befriended a group of bank robbers who taught him the trade. In May 1933, John Dillinger was paroled. He immediately went to work. For the next few months, Dillinger and his violent gang terrorized the Midwest, murdering 10 men, shooting 7 others. They robbed banks, attacked police stations, staged three jailbreaks, killing a sheriff and wounding two guards. The well-dressed Dillinger became a national celebrity. During the Great Depression, many Americans blamed the banks for the economic suffering. The robber was captured finally the following January in Tucson, Arizona. He was extradited to Indiana to face charges for murder and other crimes. Dillinger escaped on March 3rd. He and his gang resumed their criminal spree. On July 22nd, 1934, the FBI got a tip that John Dillinger would be at the movies. So, agents surrounded the theater in Chicago. At 10:40, Dillinger emerged. He was ordered to surrender, but took off running. 20 FBI agents opened fire, killing public enemy number one. John Dillinger was 31 years old. After his death, 27 individuals were convicted in federal courts on charges of harboring, aiding, and abetting Dillinger and his crew during their reign of terror. Back in a moment. 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I am Bill O'Reilly. 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
0: Now time for the regional weather summary on KFRM. Rain chances will increase over the next few days for Nebraska and northern Kansas. Later in the week, rain opportunities move further south through Kansas, while temperatures remain hot over south central and southwest Kansas and Oklahoma. By Friday and into the weekend, dry weather continues with rising temperatures trending region-wide. By Sunday and Monday, highs are expected to reach into the upper 90s and lower 100s across Nebraska and Kansas. And that's been the regional weather summary on KFRM.
15: Extension Almanac.
16: Livestock Risk Protection Insurance is a widely used risk management tool for cattle producers. Extension Specialist Jay Parsons says recent enhancements to LRP programs have made it more affordable and accessible. Jay talks about one specific policy that has made a significant impact on a producer's bottom line.
17: It was basically a 13-week policy taken out in early August, and then the end date would be the first week in November. And it was for feeder cattle, and I'd looked at I actually have it also for fed cattle. But anyway, feeder cattle, weight one, weight two for steers in general. And like I said, now it's up 21 years worth of tracking on that. So you can start to see some patterns where it paid producers when prices dropped. And then, of course, when prices were above expectations, it didn't pay. But basically half the time, there out of the 21 years, I think 10 years or and 11 was a split and basically where it paid or didn't pay. But the big thing is that there's you know, on the upside, you're basically, if the prices go up, you really just out the premium payment, right? There's no extra to pay there. But if prices go down, it's going to pay you be anything below your actual coverage price. So there's a period like in 2006 through 2009-ish, I believe, where producers were paid indemnities with that particular policy if they'd had that. 15 and 16 coming out of the drought years when prices cattle prices moved the other direction. And then not too long ago here, just in 2020, I think through 23, where it paid. So you start to see these kind of patterns in there, and it's not to encourage people to try to outguess randomness, because that's a problem in and of itself. But it's to see that if you stick with that as a protection tool, there's times it's going to pay and it's going to, you know, protect you when the prices move down. Prices move up, you're out the premium. But overall, it's a good risk management tool.
16: Jay says this type of risk management tool might be especially effective when coming out of drought years.
17: Yeah, well, that's interesting, because it's been characterized as a slow rebuild or maybe a delayed rebuild, you know, with the stuff. We actually had quite a few years of dry weather. It wasn't like 2012, where it was really just 12 months. The last part of 2012 and 2013, you know, we had dry weather and, you know, cattle inventories went down, and then they fairly quickly rebuilt from there. We're just kind of wondering when all that's going to happen. And the main thing is you can't predict it exactly. If we could, we'd all be rich. At some point, we're going to see these cattle prices come back down a little bit. We're going to see inventories go up and prices come back down. And that's when you need the protection, or that's when you're going to be wanting to have the protection. You just can't predict when it is. So it just becomes kind of a business practices of, you know, what do I want to protect here? You know, in case that does happen, do I need the protection or not? And at what level? Well, the main thing is that nobody wants to collect on insurance in general, right? I mean, when you buy insurance on your house, it's not like you want a hailstorm or a fire to happen so you can collect on it. Same thing here. As a producer, you don't want the prices to drop in general. You want them to stay strong, and you want to get a good price in the marketplace. So the expectation part is built into actually what the insurance is tied to, right? So the insurance is tied to current expectations. You don't want those expectations to be wrong. I mean, you don't expect them to be wrong, I guess, is the point. You're just buying the protection in case they are wrong. So the mindset I always tell people is with any insurance product, right, you basically weigh the trade-offs. You know, what's the premium cost me? What's the protection I get from that? Is that the protection I need? And so on. And you hope that air conditions are fantastic and you don't have to, collect an indemnity to actually compensate you for some loss for things not being well.
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0: This week on The Front Porch, we meet Jared Schock, the founder of Turning Point Energy and author of the book Solar Coaster. We'll talk about the rise of the solar industry and the highs and lows of building a company in a fast-changing world. Jared talks about his belief in leadership and why he believes leaders need more soul, purpose, and resilience. He also shares what helps him live a more meaningful life in the midst of burnout. That's this week on The Front Porch. I'm Lexi Bates.
18: 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I'm Dr. Wes Stafford, confident that you will enjoy, as author, motivational speaker, and comedian Ken Davis shares another great story from his very unique perspective.
19: I used to be afraid to give a testimony because I didn't think I had one. All the testimonies that I heard were these huge, inspiring, you know, I was into drugs. I killed 7 people with a wet squirrel. I shot peanut butter in that vein right there. Crunchy peanut butter. It drove me nuts. I don't have a story like that. I got drunk every night, and I was with a different woman every other night. Then when I was 7 years old, I met Jesus, and my life changed completely. Now, if you have a testimony like that, that's fantastic. But I thought that those are the only kind of testimonies God used. What is my testimony? I was born, and then I came to know Christ about 7, and I went to church most of the time. Thank you.
20: 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Lighten up and live.
18: 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I'm Dr. Wes Stafford on behalf of Compassion International, encouraging you to lighten up.
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0: Now time for the Mercury Cap for this Wednesday, July 22nd. September, corn up 9.25 at 462. December, up 9.5 at 484.75. And March, up 9.25 at 501.25. September, Kansas City wheat, up 30.5 at 763.5. December, up 29.5 at 779. And March, up 28.75 at 791. September, Chicago wheat, up 27.75 at 705.75. December, up 26.75 at 722.75. In March, up 26.25 at 737.75. August, soybeans up 13.5 at 1233. September, up 15.5 at 1226. And November, up 16.25 at 1239. August, soybean meal up 490 at 331.60. September, up 530 at 329.60. And October, up 530 at 328.40. August, soybean oil, up 118 at 75.48. September, up 112 at 74.53. And October, up 118 at 73.57. In the livestock futures, August live cattle down 347 at 223.20. October, down 402 at 219.20. And December, down 410 at 218.80. August feeder cattle, down 837 at 341.17. September, down 877 at 336.20. And October, down 972 at 329.85. August lean hogs, down 5 at 101.45. October, up 22 at 88.35. And December, up 57 at 79.82. In the oil futures, West Texas crude up 252 at 86.86, gasoline up 1 cent at 341, and heating oil up 2 cents at 415. And that's been the market recap for this Wednesday, July 22nd. I'm Lexi Bates.
22: How cereal rye chemistry could create more targeted cover crop management. I'm Erin Anderson with Brownfield Dairy Update. University of Wisconsin research is evaluating how the chemical makeup of cereal rye can impact crop development when used as a cover in rotations. Forage specialist Marta Komen tells Brownfields, allelopathy levels in cereal rye can be problematic.
1: So far, our preliminary results show very little effect on corn grain, but if we have very highly allelopathic rye and we plant alfalfa afterwards, it suffers in the establishment.
22: She says finding how to measure the levels could lead to better suited varieties for forages and the development of cover crops with stronger weed suppression capabilities.
1: You can have some varieties and sometimes that have a lot of those chemicals and some that produce absolutely none. So knowing which variety you're planting is really, really important.
22: Komen says projects are also evaluating termination methods and nitrogen availability during decomposition to improve management recommendations. Cash dairy prices were mixed Tuesday at the Chicago Mercantile Exchange. Dry whey was up a quarter to 69 and three quarters. No sales were reported. 40-pound cheese blocks were up 3 cents to 166. Three sales were reported, ranging from 163 and a half to 165 and three quarters. Cheese barrels were unchanged at 162 and three quarters. No sales were reported. Butter was up a quarter to 157 and a half. 12 sales were reported, ranging from 156 to 156 and a half. Nonfat dry milk was down 2 cents to 143. 25 sales were reported, ranging from 142 to 145. I'm Erin Anderson with the Brownfield Dairy Update.
3: Hi, this is Kyle Bauer with Plain Talk with the girl that's over there. I think she's collapsing her eyes and earballs, or eyeballs and ears with whatever she's drinking.
4: Trying to drink my smoothie through a straw, but it's not.
3: It's got
4: chunks. I didn't bring my big straw.
3: It wasn't smooth enough, huh?
4: It's definitely not.
3: That isn't a big straw. Can you get it through that?
4: Yeah, barely. I needed the big straw, but it wasn't clean. So
3: my wife is a fan of Diet Strawberry Limeades.
4: Mm-hmm.
3: Is that right? Yeah.
4: Sounds
3: and,
4: good.
3: And mm-hmm. they have chunks in the bottom.
4: Oh, right.
3: And I have tried them, and they taste good, but I'm just annoyed that there's always a chunk of
4: that comes up through your straw.
3: Well, if it comes up, that's fine, but if it gets halfway up, and then I'm blowing back in it, and it's like, uh-huh. really, should a man my age be blowing in his pop? So it's like, yeah, I've dropped it. So postage stamps were on board NASA's New Horizon aircraft that made a flyby to Pluto.
4: Really?
3: They put stamps on there. That's the farthest distance traveled by a postage stamp, more than 3 billion miles. And they did it all for the cost of a 70-cent stamp.
4: And that's why they did that, mm-hmm. I suppose, is to set that record.
3: Right, exactly. Well, they have to be a marketing company just a bit. And certainly collector's items, stamps, mm-hmm. they make a lot of money on those because they don't have to do much.
4: Right. Coffee consumption guidelines have been updated, by the way. You're over there drinking coffee.
3: Oh, thank goodness they have.
4: And they are. It is good news.
3: Is this month good or bad for us coffee drinkers?
4: It seems like every other month.
3: I know.
4: Well, this was done by the American Heart Association.
3: Well, that has some credibility for me.
4: They now advise that most adults can safely consume up to 400 milligrams of caffeine daily, which is equivalent to about 5 8-ounce cups of coffee. Do you drink 5 a day? You do kind of tend to go back mid-morning.
3: Yeah, but I almost always pour a half a cup because I just like it tepid so I can drink it. But I think I'm probably one of the heaviest coffee drinkers here in the mm-hmm. office, and I don't think it's 5 8
4: You don't think you do 5? Well, anyway, it says that you can have that much without significantly raising your risk of heart disease. The new guidance suggests that moderate coffee consumption may even provide some protective benefits against heart issues, health issues such as stroke, heart attack, atrial fibrillation, and type 2 diabetes. However, caution is still in place for high caffeine sources like energy drinks. I hate the energy drinks, and I wish I could get my kids
3: to not
4: drink the energy drinks. I think that they're dangerous.
3: I used to do them when I drive at night, and they were really good for me. The problem is when I got home, I couldn't go to sleep.
4: Mm-hmm.
3: And so I don't do that as much anymore. As long as you know what you're consuming. I mean, if you drink they're smaller than that, like 12 ounce.
4: Mm-hmm.
3: in a 12-hour period? Well, again, it's a math thing. I don't know how much
4: it says,
3: grams
4: it says
3: that,
4: that those can exceed the 400 milligrams
3: in one deal.
4: And okay. are linked to serious health risk, including dangerous heart rhythms and elevated blood pressure. So okay. I just wish folks would, you know, really, unless that's, if you're not drinking anything else and you yeah. only have one a day, then okay, I guess.
3: You mean no other caffeine.
4: Right.
3: Right. And right. I'll say the opposite. As long as you're drinking other fluids mm-hmm. and, you know, and you're not counting on that for your hydration, because caffeine does not hydrate you.
4: Yeah.
3: It dehydrates you. So I don't know. It sounds like I'm just right on my coffee consumption.
4: Sounds
3: I'll
4: like
3: keep
4: you.
3: Slurping away.
4: So thank you. You were talking about the stamp being launched into space
3: yeah.
4: recently. So a new study analyzed current trends across 4,400 rockets launched from 1960 to 2025 to determine how inexpensive it will be to send something into orbit in the future.
3: All right.
4: The price to launch stuff into space. The cost of sending a kilogram of payload to orbit.
3: And a kilogram's 2.2 pounds.
4: Was $3,868 last year.
3: $3,000.
4: Which is down from $87,000 in the 1960s. It was really expensive.
3: Wow.
4: And $20,000 in the 1970s.
3: And then you put the inflation factor in, which mm-hmm. is opposite. Yeah. So, wow. That yeah. is... Well, I think SpaceX, that's what... They changed the whole game
4: yeah.
3: when they came on board, because before it was only a government agency.
4: Right. Only
3: and,
4: NASA or something like that.
3: And, you know, that I remember very well one of the first rockets that SpaceX launched. It blew up. And Elon Musk said, yeah, we're probably going to have to blow up a few more. And, you know, when NASA does that, everybody, there's congressional hearings and all these.
4: Lots of analysis.
3: And there's lots of worry about failing.
4: Mm-hmm.
3: Well, the reality is the people who accomplished the most have failed the most.
4: Yeah.
3: You
4: yeah.
3: have to, you know, have to. If you have to try things.
4: Mm-hmm.
3: And Elon had enough money, he could afford to keep
4: afford to
3: trying,
4: fail.
3: If mm-hmm. you will. But he was the one who pushed down the cost. And then the first time I saw one of his rockets come back to Earth and land on the spot where it took
4: yeah.
3: off,
4: uh-huh.
3: it's like, how could he do that? And for decades and decades and decades, the best we could do is dump it in the ocean.
4: Mm-hmm.
3: It's like, it was just amazing.
4: Well, the study projects a 58% decline in payload launch costs by 2030, when it will hit $1,569 per kilogram,
3: wow.
4: and then as low as $273 per kilogram by 2040. That's what they're predicting.
3: Wow. I got some way figured out to launch those rockets that isn't using...
4: But they got to figure out a way to get this space debris out of there, because
3: I
4: they
3: agree.
4: Just keep launching. And if it gets cheaper and cheaper, they're just going to keep launching more and more. And then we've talked about that before, that there's so much there.
3: Yeah. And I was reading something just in the last day or two that maybe it was when they were going around the moon. It was basically 15,000 miles an hour. And the problem you have is, let's say your little spacecraft is going by at 15,000 miles an hour,
4: mm-hmm.
3: and mine is just humming along there about 10,000 miles an
4: mm-hmm.
3: hour. Well, you know, you hit me 5,000 miles an hour faster. Well,
4: yeah.
3: then let's say then we break up.
4: Mm-hmm.
3: So then our debris is hundreds of pieces
4: mm-hmm.
3: floating around there at 12,000 miles an hour.
4: Yeah.
3: And now we hit something else.
4: Mm-hmm.
3: And so now we got all that debris going by at that speed. And it really is truly, there's a reason that you should be worried, because how many of us, do you really care about space? I mean, do you?
4: I just have so many other things to care about.
3: I know.
4: Right,
3: but my
4: now,
3: point
4: to
3: is,
4: worry about that.
3: Is people
4: I can't
3: say,
4: be stressed about that too.
3: It doesn't, but the point is, a lot of us are more and more dependent on that. I mean, I know people right here in Clay County that get their internet from space.
4: Yeah, that's true.
3: And
4: yeah.
3: I know lots of people who their cars mm-hmm. Drive from satellites in space.
4: Mm-hmm.
3: And I know most farmers have a tractor that drives from space. Mm-hmm. And so the point is, it does affect us.
4: It does, yeah, more
3: and
4: than we realize.
3: More than we really realize. Oh, wait a minute. How about when we see live TV from the war in Iran on our 5 o'clock news?
4: It's because of a satellite connection
3: exactly
4: that we can get.
3: So it does affect us individually. We should be worried about it.
4: So speaking of flying through space, I do have a flying story here. A new study has determined that birds probably actually do enjoy flying. The researchers invited 17 rose-breasted cockatoo at a bird park in the Netherlands to take part in flight demonstrations. I don't know if they personally invited them, if they sent them an invitation.
3: The mail. It was their own little post office.
4: And then subsequently observed the birds, tested their levels of optimism, and then collected droppings to identify their stress hormone, and found that flying likely leads to positive emotions in those birds.
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0: Welcome to On the Front Porch. Our guest today is Jared Schock. He has spent decades helping shape the American solar industry. He is the founder and chairman of Turning Point Energy, and author of his upcoming book, Solar Coaster. Over the course of his career, Jared has helped lead billions of dollars in solar and clean energy projects across the country. We'll talk about the highs and lows of building his company, how he stays grounded, and the way he's found soul and purpose in his leadership.
23: I always like to introduce myself this way. My mom's a farmer's daughter from North Dakota. My dad's a city slicker from Philadelphia. I was born in Oklahoma, and I grew up in Texas. My parents are both journalists, and I grew up in a hard-working house. Got my first job at 15 at McDonald's, and I've worked ever since. Grew up in a Catholic Christian house, you know, which is very important to sort of my upbringing, sort of who I am in general. After schooling, I went to college, and I had two jobs all the way through college in 4 years and four internships. Got out of college and went into the high-tech boom in the 1990s. We watched the world completely transform with all the technology back then, the internet, cell phones, all those things, and really started a career back in Texas and Houston and Dallas. Had a really close friend of mine die in her mid-20s, and I call that sort of a get-busy-living or get-busy-dying moment in my life. I moved to Denver. I realized I did not like what I was doing. I didn't like where I was living, and I always wanted to live near the mountains. I moved to Denver. I got an MBA, a Master's in Business Administration, and then 9/11 happened. The high-tech market crashed, and I was pretty forced to move into infrastructure and energy, which was still a pretty good hiring industry back then. So moved into Fortune 100, you know, infrastructure and energy, and started there. I got married. Ate a lot of humble pie at work during that time, some mentors of mine convinced me to stop praying for humility and start praying for success. And I went from worst to first at work, which is a big deal. So sort of a new focus, a new life change there. For me at the time, climate change started to become very real living in Colorado, and I felt called to enter the solar industry. It reminded me so much of high tech, where we could transform the world again in 10 years, or so we thought. And that is when my solar coaster began.
0: So you say living in the mountains and being close with nature is what kind of got you into the climate change issue and the solar industry. What was it specifically that led you down that path?
23: So if you drive up I-70 from Denver into the mountains, you'll see a lot of evergreen trees, a lot of pine trees. And every year I was up there, more and more they would die and turn brown. And we learned about the pine beetle epidemic. And the pine beetles they burrow into pine trees and they eat the trees from the inside out. They have eggs and reproduce and more and more grow. And they eat more and more and more trees. And that could be an epidemic from Canada all the way down the Rocky Mountain spine through Colorado. And so we just watched it get browner and browner and browner off of I-70. And we're like, oh my gosh, what's going on? The infrastructure company I was working for actually trying to figure out how to use a lot of that dead wood to do a biomass project back then to create heat and energy and things of that nature from that. But that kind of got me deeply into understanding, okay, something's going on here. Through that process, I learned that pine beetles, they cannot live where it's really cold. If it's sub-zero, I think sub-zero, some sub-15 degrees, kind of negative 15 degrees, it gets too cold for them to live. And they would historically die. And what happened here was it stopped getting that cold anymore. And so as the temperature has risen over time, the pine beetles have become more and more comfortable where we live.
0: And whenever you began looking into some of those causes, what were some of the first things you noticed whenever you were conducting research on what caused the pine beetle epidemic?
23: The temperature was warming, just generally speaking. That was what was causing, that was the emphasis of all of this from my understanding. And so that was a big aha moment for me. I also went to college in New Orleans at a Loyola University, and that university is in Louisiana. And Louisiana started reporting loss of some of its seacoast on the south end there, football fields at a time. Even back then, 20 years ago, they started reporting that. So it was a couple of those kinds of things that it became more and more of a speaking trend in infrastructure and energy conferences. It continued to gain more and more momentum. Al Gore's movie Inconvenient Truth came out, freaked out a whole bunch of people around the world as well. So all of that momentum just kind of made me think, okay, there's something going on here, and that's an important thing. At the same time, I grew up in a big chunk of my growing up was in the oil patch in West Texas. And so from that perspective, I also have a lot of love and appreciation for energy and its natural sources and things of that nature. But, I thought to myself, energy independence is a really important thing for this country. This global warming concept seems to be, and climate change concept seems to be becoming more and more real. And can I do something about it? And sort of that's all this sort of shift happened for me as a personally.
0: And so from there, once you realized that we had a problem we needed to solve, what did you do next?
23: So I my life has sort of been serendipitously kind of, if you look across my story, what you find is there are these moments where I just feel called to do something. And I felt very personally and spiritually called to go do something about this. And at that time, the solar energy industry was sort of knocking on my door asking if I would come help it, so to speak, or help. There was a company there called Sun Edison that said, we'd love for you to come in and help run a region of our country and help us develop more solar power. And the more and more and more I had looked into it, it was when I was at the Fortune 100 infrastructure and energy company, it started to look interesting. I call myself a capitalist tree hugger. So if it makes good, efficient business sense, it makes common sense, then and we can do something more efficiently that maybe uses less carbon, things of that nature, I'm all for it. And so we came to a place where I said, this is all sort of crystallizing. I see a path where, you know, solar can go from, at the time, which was a very expensive resource, energy generation resource, to something that could become very cost effective if grown and scaled globally. And so it really was a faith and spiritual growth moment for me to take a leap of faith. My wife was actually pregnant with our first kid and our first child, and she and I said, gosh, I should probably stay at the safe Fortune 100 company. And she laughed at me and said, you know, they're not going, my employer's not going to fire me. This is your perfect chance to go take a leap of faith and see what happens. And so she really encouraged me, as she has done throughout my life, to take a chance and kind of follow my heart. So I did.
0: And I know that you, have you finished writing?
23: To take a leap of faith. My wife was actually pregnant with our first kid and our first child, and she and I said, gosh, I should probably stay at the safe Fortune 100 company. And she laughed at me and said, you know, they're not going, my employer's not going to fire me. This is your perfect chance to go take a leap of faith and see what happens. And so she really encouraged me, as she has done throughout my life, to take a chance. And

0: And I spent the last, gosh, I don't know, near a year sort of kind of grinding through, connecting with the right publisher and publicist and all of that and ramping up. But the book is written, and it's going through final edits and headed for printing on November the 10th. This part of the story, right? So part of my story is this, I had this moment where I was in the solar industry for 6 years. So I was in the corporate Fortune 100 world for 6 years, and I was in this fast-paced solar energy world for 6 years, a dozen years. I was burnt to a crisp. I was completely fried personally and professionally. And as my wife and I would sit down each Christmas and talk about, the juice was no longer worth the squeeze. She would always say, I would always say, should I keep doing this? And she would say, yes, it's worth it for our family. And she finally, that Christmas, said, no, you need to stop. You don't know yourself. You don't know me. You know your kids. You know, life is not going in the right direction for us as a family. And so it was actually the best Christmas of my life. And so I literally, I took a four-month sabbatical, and I call that my turning point. I then started a company, spent a dozen years working in the company, growing a company from a $40,000 solar energy development company to over $100 million solar energy development company, and self-funded. And so did that because I felt very called to do that after my turning point, so to speak, where kind of recentered my life around my faith and my family. And then I basically, after having all that great success, I turned around again and said, it's time for me to leave my company, or at least the day-to-day operation of my company. I stepped out of the daily operation and finally looked at this book. This book I had been thinking about for 15 years. I tried to start writing it I don't know how many times. I could never get past 10, 20 pages. And then all of a sudden, I sit down at this moment in time when I step back from my company, and I wrote it in 3 months. Again, I felt very spiritually called to do it, and bam, it just works itself out.
1: We'll pause for a short break, but whenever we come back, we'll have more from Jared Schock on the front porch as he describes what it was like in the solar industry when he first began.
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3: Everywhere I travel in this country, I hear farmers talk about, I can't find enough people to help me. And that is a problem. It's the biggest limiting factor that we have in American agriculture.
4: Farm Bureau President Zippy Duval says it's what convinced him to give up dairying. But a bill in the House Ag Committee could help, in part by expanding a seasonal guest worker program to year-round.
3: The H2A program that currently exists is a seasonal guest worker program. In certain parts of this country, it doesn't make any difference what you're doing. The work's there every day, whether it's harvesting a crop or pruning and preparing them for the next crop. So the biggest issue is having year-round workers.
4: Learn more at fb.org and listen again here for more from the Voice of Agriculture, Kansas Farm Bureau.

0: Welcome back to On the Front Porch. Let's continue our conversation with Jared Schock as he describes his experience helping shape the American solar industry in its early years.
1: It was the wild, wild west. It really was the wild, wild west. We were, to a certain extent, pioneering. It was a time when electric utilities were trying to figure out solar. Big corporations were trying to figure out solar, and the industry was relatively new. It had caught on in Europe. Germany was really the big founding company that said, we need to do this. And then basically from there, a couple states, the United States, said, we're going to sort of take, you know, copy suit and start it up here in terms of doing something secondarily to try to shift to renewable energy generation resources. Back then, a lot of countries were thinking, we want to be the home of the renewable energy industry, and it was sort of a fight for where the headquarters and the manufacturing, where is it all going to come from? And you had a lot of countries in Europe that were pretty far ahead, and then

0: all of a sudden the United States decided to jump into it as well. But it was absolutely crazy. The interesting thing was in infrastructure and energy, we were I felt like it was a bunch of really called complex, sophisticated companies kind of fighting for every deal and every project to go work on. And when I got to solar, there was, in terms of good, competent solar companies that knew what they're doing, there were not very many back then. And basically, we had more customers than we had time, and we really had kind of our pick of the choice of who we worked with, which was sort of an interesting thing as well, a very different shift. But we wanted to work with customers where we could really start sort of create example pioneer projects and do things differently. But it was absolutely the wild, wild west.
1: With the solar industry being newer, was it a good time to be getting into the solar industry?
0: You know, it was in the end. You know, looking back on it, at the time, I had no idea. I sensed that it was. High tech came around, and I saw so many people time that just perfectly, so to speak, and did so well. And for solar, I said, you know, there's a lot of momentum, not just in the pocket here or there, but around the world, there's a lot of momentum for this. And it ended up being a great time to get into it. I was able to enter an industry and become sort of one of the founding members of companies and of industry in general. Now, you know, call it 20 years later, I look back on that time and I say, wow, this is, you know, all of my peers that I started with, whether in sales or engineering or construction management, whatever they are, I look around the industry, they're all running all the other companies. They started companies or they're running larger companies around the world. So it really ended up being sort of a very fortuitous time to get into the industry and to help the industry scale.
1: What's something the average person misunderstands about the U.S. solar energy system, or something that you learned whenever you first became part of the industry?
0: So at the time, almost 20 years ago, solar was less than 1% of all energy generation in the country. It's now over 10% in the country. If you look at, and this is something that blew my mind when I looked at it the other day, if you look at wind, which is about 12%, hydro, which is about 6%, nuclear, which is about 18%, you add the solar into that, we're right around 46%, you know, what I would call carbon neutral technologies on the grid today. And if you look at how much solar is coming right now, planned to come onto the grid over the next 5 years, 3 to 5 years, it's something around 50% solar and about 75% solar and battery storage combined. And so it's pretty impressive the amount of solar that's coming on the grid. One of the biggest reasons for that is how fast it can come onto the grid. It takes solar only a 18 to 36 months to go from an idea to actually generating electricity. Most other energy generation sources, it takes years. It takes 2, 3, 4, 5 years before they can come online, closer to 3 to 5 usually. So it's the pace has been really supportive right now, and part of that is because we're in this weird place in the world where there's now, with AI and data centers and all that craziness going on, there's just more energy demand than there's ever been before.
1: With phrases around the energy industry like clean energy, what is your perspective from inside the industry? Is there a thing such as clean energy?
0: Yes, I believe there is a thing that is called that is clean energy. Yes, I believe that energy generation sources that do not generate, you know, carbon are clean energy. That's how I personally define it myself. And, you know, I think there's some debate and some different people have different views. I'm pretty pragmatic, sort of down the fairway in my view about energy. I think we need all of it, but I also, you know, I have I definitely think that you know, natural gas, nuclear, the solar, wind, battery storage, I think that's a huge part of our future as we go forward.
1: You've worked in cities and schools and different corporations. What did those experiences teach you about the inner workings of people and systems?
0: I think the most important lesson from all of that is we're all human beings. We're all people. A long time ago, someone told me, business isn't personal, and I think that's totally wrong. I've learned the absolute opposite. I don't have a business life and a personal life and a spiritual life. I have one life. And the older I've gotten and the more I've lived all those lives as one life and said, I'm going to bring my personal life, my spiritual life to my business life. And I'm going to use one approach and practice with the highest integrity and doing things the right way and just working with people the right way. The more and more I've done that, the more success I've had for sure. It definitely is a interesting sort of combination of, a big part of my upbringing was, half my family are North Dakota farmers. And then basically I grew up a lot in the oil patch before moving to more urban or city environments. And so, I got to know a lot of communities and a lot of people and a lot of struggles that a lot of people had. And, when we go, we have always gone to develop solar energy projects to a community. The question is, well, what's going on in this community? What is the leadership in this community? Business, politics, school, parents, all the rest. What's going on here and how can we be supportive? Maybe we can create energy generation here that provides, assets or taxes and, tax base and jobs and good economic development. But maybe we can figure out how to give back to the communities and help the communities, which has been a really important part of sort of our approach too. So I think the biggest lesson is we're all human beings. We all need to work together. And if we do things the right way together, we'll have good energy generation projects all over the country.
1: Looking into the future, what are you most excited about in the direction that the solar industry is going? And what are you excited about for improving energy in general?
0: The most exciting thing for me about solar energy right now is how affordable it is. The Department of Energy, the U.S. Energy Information Administration, they did an annual energy outlook 2025 last year, and they look at what is the lowest cost of electricity. They call it the levelized cost of electricity. They say kind of flatten everybody out, say how do they compare. And solar, with or without incentives included in it, was one of the cheapest sources, period. And then I think battery storage, which is, I would suggest a newer sort of technology, we're seeing a lot of electric utilities plug on battery storage all over the grid to help better manage where electricity is needed exactly when it's needed. That has been a huge, that is a huge trend we are seeing right now. And between those two things, it's really an exciting time as a resource that can lower our cost of electricity or try to battle the inflation that we're seeing all over the place right now because obviously of all the different environmental factors going on there and geopolitical factors and all the rest.
1: We'll pause for a short break, but whenever we come back, we'll have more on the front porch with Jared Schock.
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1: Now time for a look at the weather for this Wednesday, July 22nd. In Nebraska tonight, mostly cloudy with scattered showers and storms expected. Lows in the upper 50s to around 60. And on Thursday, partly to mostly cloudy with a chance for showers and storms, highs reaching into the 90s. In Oklahoma tonight, partly cloudy skies with isolated showers and storms possible, lows in the mid-70s. And on Thursday, mainly sunny skies with the highs in the upper 90s to lower 100s. In Kansas tonight, partly to mostly cloudy with shower and storm chances, especially for the northern and western portions of Kansas, lows in the low to mid-60s. And on Thursday, a mix of clouds and sun with showers and storms possible in the north and east, highs in the upper 70s to around 80 across the state. And that's been a look at the weather on KFRM.
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1: Welcome back to On the Front Porch. Let's continue this conversation with Jared Schock as he talks about his book, Solar Coaster, and what part of the story surprised him the most as he reflected on his career.
0: I think the most surprising thing as I look back was how connected everything was. So I mentioned to you a really good friend of mine died in her 20s, and I just got this intuitive feeling that I needed to go live a different life. And I left, you know, Texas, moved to Denver, Colorado, and then the story went on, right? When I didn't know if I should get married or not. I dated my then girlfriend for 3 years. I went up to the mountains and had a spiritual moment and doing a lot of praying, and all of a sudden I knew that's what I was supposed to do. In the middle of sort of what I would call my solar coaster, the baptism by fire and the solar coaster, I had this spiritual moment where I said a prayer and said, I'll give you 20%, you know, God, if you'll let this happen. And then it all happened. Everything good happened. And I started being a philanthropist and giving to my, you know, charities and my community and doing what I thought was right. When I started my company, I said, okay, 50-50. Half of everything I make goes to charities and things that are driven by, you know, how I feel I'm spiritually supposed to be driven, what I'm supposed to do, you know, half after taxes and debts, things that like that. And then this book, very similarly, when I look at this book, I said, I don't want a dime from the book. The net profit that I gain from this book goes to charity and goes to good things. So I, for me, the pattern through my life as I look back after reading the book was all the connectivity and all sort of the spirituality of how, like, I would call it, you know, I call it soul-driven leadership. You know, serendipitous sort of leadership is another way to look at it, where you're just trusting in your gut, in your soul, in your heart as you make these decisions and trying to do them the right way. I think that was the most surprising thing that I think I knew was there, but it wasn't as obvious as it was after I read the book.
1: And is that kind of where the leading with soul message came from, and what does that mean to you?
0: Yes, that is exactly where it came from. And I think, you know, when I started this book, I was supposed to write this book, and I didn't know why, which is, you know, again, I was supposed to do so many things, and I just have to trust in my life, or that's been my approach. When I started this book, I was supposed to write the book. But what became obvious to me, my publisher and my publicist actually said, this isn't just a book, it's a project. And they very quickly, it was obvious to them, and I said, oh my gosh, you're right. This is my responsibility to, you know, to go inspire, to pay it back, or pay it forward, excuse me, actually, and to educate, right? Not very many people understand the solar energy industry at all. It's been a crazy industry for the last 20 years, and I try to provide an opportunity for anybody out there to understand it and understand our energy industry and its history in general, on the one hand. On the other hand, this whole sort of, this whole sort of concept of soul-driven leadership is sort of this idea that you don't have a business life, you don't have a personal life, you don't have a spiritual life, you have one life. And when you start, you know, when you figure that out and you figure out how you make decisions, everyday decisions, but really the big ones, and I call that sort of your moral compass, right? And what makes those decisions for you? I would argue that it's your soul, your heart or your soul, right? And so from that perspective, for me, I said, well, how do you strengthen your soul so that you can make the best decisions and therefore have the best life? And a big part of that is figuring out, you know, personally, like, what am I supposed to do with my life? What's my purpose? And you really only know all of those things if you exercise and develop your soul. And so a big part of this book for me is really an analysis and sort of discovery, and then just sharing not only my story, but lessons I've learned throughout. I talk about a lot of failure and how I turn those failures into lessons that led to more successes. And so, you know, there's just a lot of that in there, but that's probably too long of an answer to your question, but that's the best answer I can give.
1: So with all those stories and lessons you included in your book, did you have any that didn't make it into the book that you think our listeners would still find interesting that add value to your message?
0: Let me see. There was one chapter. There was one chapter that we did take out, and it was called Breaking the Rules of Your Career. It's sort of the first two-thirds of the book is the story, and then the last third of the book is sort of lessons learned and sharing those lessons learned. One of those chapters was sort of the concept that if you just follow the strict rules of any company, of any industry, nothing will ever change, right? You'll never get ahead, so to speak. I go back to the movie The Matrix, the Matrix series, and I was watching those movies while I was going through this, you know, this solar coaster process, and I sort of kind of it clicked for me that, you know, in order for me to really, you know, what is the corporate, you know, grind? What is that all about? It's a game. If you look at it as a game, how do you win the game, right? And so when I started thinking about that, I said, well, you know, part of the challenge of working for a big corporation is that you have no control of the outcome of what happens. And a lot of times the decisions are not made in a way that you would make them or that you agree with. But that's just part of the process of doing that. Also, a lot of big companies, the bigger they get, the slower they get. And the slower they get, the less they are able to move and sort of support their customers' needs as quickly as possible, and their community's needs sometimes too. And so for me, what I've learned from a lot of that is I'm starting my own company. I'm going to create my own rules. I'm going to do this a different way. I'm going to have a company and a team and people that have purpose, that are high integrity, that are the best, you know, the best people at what they do. But also, we're going to have balance. We're not going to work like crazy people. We're going to have fun. We're going to love what we do. And when you put all those things together, it's a very different experience, and you move so fast, and you can accomplish so much when you're hyper-focused on the customers that you're working with specifically and the things you're trying to accomplish. So it really was a huge lesson learned through that process. And while it isn't in the book, I definitely plan to share it with a couple of folks that I think need to see it along the way.
1: And I'm curious, why did you take it out of the book?
0: Because a lot of the lessons that were provided in that chapter are also duplicative, right? You find them in other chapters. And so I think the publisher definitely pointed out, Jared, you say 99% of this just a different way in other places. And I said, you know what, you're right. So we took that chapter out. But I think it's just a great lesson.
1: What is one leadership lesson you had to learn the hard way, and how did that pay off?
0: There's so many. I will go back, though, to, you know, I was personally praying for humility in my life when I entered the Fortune 100 infrastructure and energy world. And I should have been fired. I was pretty terrible at my job. I tried my best. I worked really hard. I just wasn't getting it. And then after 3 years in, I was literally told, a mentor of mine told me he wanted me to go to the sales conference and he wanted me to meet with the best people in the industry that did what I did. And I did. And they said, I met with them over lunch, and they said, it was this crazy meeting where at a Fortune 100 top tier people, they asked me what I prayed for, and I never expected to hear that question in a business meeting. And I told them I prayed for humility, and they laughed at me and said, you need to pray for success. They also showed me a couple tips and tricks of what I do over in the coming years and kind of helped me out. But I literally went from being one of the worst at what I did to being one of the best within a year or two. And a lot of it was mentality. And a lot of it was positivity, but a lot of it too, to me, was, again, you know, stop making business your business life, stop making your personal life your personal life, make it one life, bring it together. And the more I treated my team like people, and the more I cared about them, and the more we all cared for each other and worked together trying to do good and do the right thing, the better things got. So I think that's probably the most important lesson I learned.
1: Pausing for a short break now, but whenever we come back, we'll have more on the front porch with Jared Schock as he discusses what emerging trends young professionals should be aware of.
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1: 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September corn up 9.25 at 462. December up 9.5 at 484.75, and March up 9.25 at 501.25. September Kansas City wheat up 30.5 at 763.5. December up 29.5 at 779, and March up 28.75 at 791. September Chicago wheat up 27.75 at 705.75. December up 26.75 at 722.75, and March up 26.25 at 737.75. August soybeans up 13.5 at 1233, September up 15.5 at 1226, and November up 16.25 at 1239. August soybean meal up 490 at 331.60. September up 5.30 at 329.60, and October up 5.30 at 328.40. August soybean oil up 118 at 75.48. September up 112 at 74.53, and October up 118 at 73.57. In the livestock futures, August live cattle down 347 at 223.20. October down 402 at 219.20, and December down 410 at 218.80. August feeder cattle down 837 at 341.17. September down 877 at 336.20, and October down 972 at 329.85. August lean hogs down 5 at 101.45. October up 22 at 88.35. In December, up 57 at 79.82. In the oil futures, West Texas crude up 252 at 86.86. Gasoline up 1 cent at 3.41. And heating oil up 2 cents at 4.15. And that's been the market recap for this Wednesday, July 22nd. I'm Lexi Bates.

0: Welcome back to On the Front Porch, continuing with Jared Schock, leader in the American solar industry, as he shares what emerging trends young professionals should be paying attention to.
1: So there's all this crazy talk right now about how AI is going to replace all the jobs, right? And there's all this talk about how, you know, college isn't worth it. And I think a lot of that is just not true. If you look at what employers really want from young professionals, they want well-rounded people who know how to think critically. They know how to make decisions. They know how to ask questions. They have learned to be a critical thinker. They also want people who really grind, who really work hard. And I think those are just critical fundamental skills that I have seen some generations struggle with. And so, you know, for me, I'm a huge supporter of what I call sort of liberal arts education, or an education that includes sort of, you know, a focus on. I went to a Jesuit Catholic university, and the foundation of the education is sort of a combination of language and literature, philosophy, theology, art, science, sort of all kind of combined together, and putting those all together to kind of create the basis of how you think and really push you to think hard about all the big questions of the world and life so that you're ready.
0: What do you hope young leaders take away from this book?
1: That you can have a purpose-driven life, that you can have one life, you can have a personal life and a business life all together. The more human you are, the more, you know, the more you are your true self and you bring your true self to work, the happier you're going to be and the better you're going to do. And finding the place where you can be that and do that, to accomplish the things that you really want to accomplish, really, it's possible, and it just provides such a better approach to, in my opinion, both a happy life and a successful life.
0: How has your original vision changed over time?
1: I think what was interesting going through the editing process on the book, both, you know, personally with my wife and then when I engaged with a publisher, was how they were very excited that I was vulnerable in the book. I was just so open and honest about all the good and the bad that happened in my life that I shared. And so I think what I've learned from this is part of you know, the story has become just more and more vulnerable and transparent. And I think that is definitely not how I started thinking about it, but the more the book came out and came to be, the more that is true.
0: In all that you have accomplished, what is your proudest accomplishment, or maybe the one that made you feel the most aligned with the person that you wanted to be?
1: I think starting my own company and getting to the other side of that. You know, there were, you know, my company, Turning Point Energy, is now a dozen-year-old company, a very, very successful company. I'm very proud of what it is and what it's done. But what I'll say is that, you know, as an entrepreneur, you know, it's a leap of faith. You don't know if it's going to work or not. I had 70,000-80,000 of my own money that I decided that I could use to start this company, and my house in my basement, and I had to get some quick wins, and I got some quick wins and turned that into revenue and got $40,000 in revenue and spent some of that money, obviously, but did okay the first year, and then the second year got it to $1 million, and then $5 million, and then $20 million, and then, you know, now over $100 million over, you know, 12 years. It's been sort of just amazing to me. I never foresaw that happening. And I'm very proud of sort of not just the financial piece, and that's nice, of what the company has done in terms of dollars of revenue, that sort of thing. But way more important than that is the amount of solar energy generation we put on the grid, the amount of investment and support we've given to the communities we work in, and hopefully also for the employees of the company, like the lives we've changed in a very positive way, being sort of a beacon of hope of here's what a company can be if it's built correctly. I often say that privately held companies that are sort of built correctly, if they sell to private equity or they sell go public, so to speak, they lose their soul because sort of money drives everything that they do. And I think for me, it's been more purpose driven, and the money will come. And I think that is definitely, we've proved it out. And I think that's very, very exciting and rewarding to show everyone.
0: When people finish reading Solar Coaster, what do you hope stays with them?
1: I hope that it gives them courage, faith, to go do whatever it is they're supposed to do. I hope it makes people, you know, think about, you know, do I have a soul, and how strong is my soul, and how should I strengthen my soul, and what does that mean, and what does that lead to, and how can I be a better person as a result of that? And if you lead with soul, then I think you're going to have a lot more friends, and you're going to have a lot happier life. That's my prayer for everyone.
0: If someone listening today feels stuck or burned out or just uncertain about their direction they're moving in with their life, what would you want to tell them?
1: Read my book. what would I want to tell them? I would want to tell them, but seriously, I think maybe my book could be a place of inspiration or help. But I would also say, refocus on what matters, right? And what I mean is, there's a lot of darkness out there, with a lot of negativity, negativity pulling people into darkness, right? Into bad places. There's also a lot of light out there. There's a lot of good out there, and a lot of my spiritual development, something I learned in sort of with the Jesuits in education, and sort of staying in touch with them and throughout my life, is that there's something called desolation and consolation. And desolation is when, you know, darkness or evil is pulling you away and trying to isolate you and try to tear you down and try to make you think no one understands. And consolation is the opposite. Feeling connected to a higher source of being, whether that be God or your community or your family, whatever that happens to be, right? And so from that perspective, knowing that those are two things that happen in every single person's life, what you're supposed to try do in times of desolation, we all go through, is to turn away from it. And for me, that means a lot of prayer, a lot of spiritual reading, things of that nature. For me, it's also talking to the people that are my light in my life, that are good. And it's also finding the good and walking towards that good and staying with that good, right? And so, there's a chapter in the book that specifically talks about strengthening your soul, and I go into this in a relative amount of detail. But the point of it is, you know, first of all, if we all know we're going to go through these different times and periods, and we can understand that, we can know how to get ourselves out of it, or how to at least try to attempt to start getting ourselves out of it. So I think that's a big, big piece of it, if that's helpful.
0: And looking back over all your experiences and accomplishments and things that you've learned, what are you most grateful for?
1: I'm really grateful for my parents. I'm so fortunate to have grown up in the house that I grew up in, with a mom that absolutely knew what I was doing all the time, when it was all over me. to make sure I did the right thing. And then help me, you know, of course, correct me as I made mistakes. And just kind of, you know, as I had all of these, you know, kinds of times of desolation, turn towards her and ask her, gosh, what can I do? What's going, you know? And so I think I just feel so blessed for that. I feel very, very thankful and blessed for just the more I have turned to be a spiritual human being, the more success I've had, the happier I have been. So, I mean, those are the things that I think of to answer the question, if it's helpful.
0: And where can people go to access your book, Solar Coaster, if they would like to read it?
1: It is available for pre-order on Amazon, Barnes & Noble, all of the major e-tailers. You can pre-order it today. You can also go to solarcoasterproject.com if you want to find not only the pre-order links for the book, but also sort of the story, the context, the background. In fact, that this is more than just a book; it's a project that I don't know where it's going to take me, but I'm going to, you know, hopefully be helping and supporting other people as time goes on with whatever I can do.
0: Awesome! Well, thank you so much, Jared, for joining me and for your time today.
1: Hey, thank you so much. I really appreciate it.
0: Thank you for tuning in to On the Front Porch. This has been a conversation with Jared Schock, chairman of Turning Point Energy and author of his book Solar Coaster. I'm Lexi Bates reporting for KFRM. I'll catch you next time on the front porch.
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3: News this hour at Town Hall. I'm Bob Agnew in Washington. It has to be done. That sober assessment today from President Trump as he prepared to depart for Dover Air Force Base. That's where he oversaw the dignified transfer of four American soldiers killed last week in the war with Iran.
4: They said, and all of them said very strongly, we cannot let Iran have a nuclear weapon. They won't have a nuclear weapon. So we're going to honor them. And one of the hardest things to do. For me, it's one of the hardest things to do as a president. But has to be done.
3: It was a political victory for the president on Tuesday. That's when his endorsed candidate, Andy Biggs, captured the GOP nomination for Arizona governor.
5: Congressman Andy Biggs has won the Republican nomination for Arizona governor. Biggs overwhelmingly defeated fellow Congressman David Schweikert in the primary. He'll face Democratic Governor Katie Hobbs in what could be one of the closest governor races in November. Biggs is a fierce ally of President Trump and was endorsed by the president. Democrats are locked in a close primary contest in a battleground U.S. House district. Emergency physician Amish Shah is leading Marlene Galan Woods for the chance to take on Jay Feely, the former Arizona Cardinals kicker who won the Republican primary with Trump's endorsement. I'm Mike Hempen.
3: New Jersey officials are now investigating a major voter registration error. We get more details from correspondent Willie Nelson.
6: New Jersey Governor Mikey Sherrill says a software error in the state's motor vehicle system mistakenly registered roughly 6,600 non-citizens to vote between June 2023 and June 2024. Officials say about 400 of those individuals went on to cast ballots. The disclosure comes as President Trump has renewed his calls for stronger voter registration safeguards, including support for the Save America Act. Willie Nelson, Washington.
3: And you'll find more of these stories at townhall.com.
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11: It's now time for Agriculture Perspectives. The views and opinions expressed on this program are not necessarily those of the staff and management of Farm Radio 550 KFRM or its sponsors. 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
0: Welcome to Ag Perspectives. I'm Lexi Bates, and today we have an episode of the Wheat's on Your Mind podcast, hosted by Aaron Harries. In this episode, he hosts Brian Lytle, Vice President of Overseas Operations for U.S. Wheat Associates.
12: Brian Lytle joined U.S. Wheat Associates on July 1st, 2025, as Vice President of Overseas Operations, a role previously held by Mike Spear, who was named U.S. Wheat President upon the retirement of Vince Peterson. Brian brings 2 decades of experience in wheat trading and logistics, most recently serving as Director of Merchandising at United Grain Corporation in the Pacific Northwest. He began his career as a market analyst at CHS Hedging, and he is based in U.S. Wheat's Portland office. Brian also served as an industry representative on the Washington Grain Board before joining U.S. Wheat Associates, so he's been on both sides of the table. Brian, glad to have you on the podcast. Thanks for joining us.
13: Yeah, thank you, Aaron. That's quite a great introduction you gave me. I really feel honored to be here and happy to help out any way I can.
12: That's great to have you. Before we get into the market data, and since you're first time here on the podcast, why don't you tell us a little bit about yourself and how you came to U.S. Wheat Associates?
13: Yeah, absolutely. Longtime listener of the pod, first time caller, so thank you for having me. My journey to U.S. Wheat's been, as you described, kind of one through the industry side. I started with CHS back in the day. My first job was actually working in the pit at the Minneapolis Grain Exchange. So the first couple of years before the open outcry shut down, I was probably the last new person to the Minneapolis Grain Exchange pit. But that was a great experience to kind of get my feet wet. As you said, working for CHS Hedging was a great place to learn the business. A lot of customers that were co-ops, farmers, spring wheat growers across the Northern Plains. So good opportunity to learn the business and kind of get my feet wet. After that, I was able to get the opportunity to move out to the Pacific Northwest and work for United Grain. Started there as a junior spring wheat merchant, then was promoted to be the head of HRW and Durham trading, then the head of soft white wheat trading, and then eventually the director of all merchandising. So that was corn, beans, wheat, everything we did off the P&W plus our origination programs. So got a lot of cool opportunities to work overseas with buyers and work a lot with U.S. Wheat. So that's where I got familiar with the work U.S. Wheat does. Always held them in really high esteem. It was great to see how they had built such strong relationships with the customers. And when the opportunity came to join the team, Mike reached out about a year ago, and I couldn't pass up this opportunity. So it's been a busy first year, but I'm happy to be here.
12: Perfect resume for the position. You stepped into the role as VP of Overseas Operations right at the beginning of the last marketing year, July 1st, 2025. So we can jump right into it. We've just ended the marketing year on the end of May. That being your first year in that role, we had really good exports, near record exports for wheat. So go ahead and take credit for that.
13: Yeah, thank you, and you're welcome, everyone. No, just kidding, of course. Obviously, the hard work was done by the growers. I mean, it was producing such a great crop last year. Big bushels, good quality. It really made the transition easy for me. We had buyers around the world lining up to get their hands on it. Obviously, the high production led to very attractive prices. And then, you know, 70 years of market development in a lot of these markets meant we were in the right place at the right time. So we were able to capitalize on that. Over 900 million bushels of export sales. It was a great year. We hit near records or records in a lot of markets. The customers were happy. The bushels were flying off the shelves. So it was a great first year to be here. Now, obviously, if I want to take credit for last year, I'm going to have to earn my keep this year. It's going to be a lot more challenging this year with the kind of inverse situation with production. Prices will be a lot higher, but that means we're going to have to take those customers that were so eager to buy very attractive price bushels last year and convert them into consistent buyers this year, even at higher prices. So we got our work cut out for us, that's for sure.
12: In a year where there was a lot of bushels and record crops in a lot of markets, the fact that customers did come to U.S. wheat, that still says a lot about their preference, doesn't it?
13: Yeah, I mean, I think the work that U.S. wheat's done, that the growers have done over the years, has really built such a strong reputation for U.S. wheat around the world. I mean, every market I go to, I hear the same story over and over again, and that they love our quality. They love the service they get from U.S. wheat, the technical support, the help with their bakers, the end-use customers. So it's a testament to all the work that's been done over the years that U.S. wheat has such a strong reputation in markets around the world. So when they were able to get the bushels at very attractive prices, they were eager as all get out. And then this year, I mean, the questions we're fielding now are, how can we continue to get this product, even with the higher price? How can we extract that value? And that's what we're shifting into this year with our work.
14: It's great to have you on the On Aaron's podcast. Next time we do this, hopefully we can have you here in the bunker with us. Look forward to getting you back out here to Kansas. You know, thinking about your timeline, you know, our timelines overlapped a little bit. I think that time you were at Minneapolis, that's about the time I was spending some time in Kansas City at the Board of Trade and seeing that transition happen with the open outcry to electronic trading. And your wealth of experience, I know the leadership transition that we're having at U.S. Wheat Associates with Mike coming on board and bringing you on board, everybody is super excited, but it was a double-edged sword because when you did take this position as Vice President of Overseas Operations, a lot of us were glad to see that, but boy, we sure missed having you on the commercial side and all the work that you did on the commercial side representing farmers. But glad to have you on board and glad Aaron was able to catch you because you have had a whirlwind first year traveling. And so I think he caught you in one of the 3 days that you aren't traveling this year. So that's great to have you in. But as you've gotten a chance to make that transition and you're super familiar already with U.S. Wheat Associates, but in your first year, how has that been seeing some of the activities from the U.S. wheat position versus the commercial position and those interactions with customers? And how's that transition been and seeing on the other side of the table?
13: Great question. Good comments, Justin. And just to revert back to the beginning there, yeah. Actually, the first time you and I met, I was just looking through some old paperwork here, was 2008 on the North Dakota crop tour. I got to ride with you back in those days. I was just a young buck getting in the business and you were kind of blazing a trail that was one to emulate. I followed you kind of going from the commercial side over to representing the producers. It's been a good transition for me. Yeah, I miss parts of being on the commercial side. There was a lot of great relationships and a lot of good business that got done, but over here on the U.S. wheat side, it's actually even more rewarding. It's one thing I always really loved about working with U.S. Wheat Associates was how well they interact with the customers. And those were the same customers I dealt with when I was on the commercial side. So getting to see how much respect they had for the in-country staff, the foreign offices, that's really what gave me the motivation to make this change. And I'm really glad I had the opportunity to do it. But as you said, it's been a whirlwind. We got 13 offices around the world. One of the things I said to Mike Spear, my boss, when I got on this position as Vice President of Overseas Operations, is I got to go out there and I got to go visit all the offices. These are the staff that I'm going to be working with. I want to make sure that they meet me in person, that we have an opportunity to connect and review strategy and make sure we're deploying our resources in the right way. So it has been a lot trying to get out there, not only visit all these offices, but go to the overseas buyers conferences and all the different opportunities to travel. So it's been busy, but it's been rewarding and it's been worth it so far, I think.
12: Well, speaking of customers, Brian, I mean, let's looking back at the 25-26 marketing year, a couple of countries that always come to mind when we talk about hard red winter wheat in Kansas are Mexico and Nigeria. We just sent off a Nigerian trade team, a couple of gentlemen from Olam Milling. But boy, that last marketing year was huge for Mexico, 41.6 million metric tons, almost 153 million bushels. So we're talking about renegotiating USMCA. Mexico is a huge market for us. How healthy is that trade with Mexico, do you think? And what's the outlook for Nigeria?
13: Yeah, both were great markets for us last year. Big increases we saw. You know, Mexico up something like 40%, Nigeria up over 100% year-on-year change. Those were great. It was great to see and great to be a part of that. Now, as you said, we got some work to do ahead of us this year, starting with Mexico. Yeah, the USMCA trade negotiations are opening and ongoing. That is something as the wheat industry we want to see go smoothly. I think it's been a good deal for the U.S. wheat farmers. The numbers bear that out, and it's our number one export market. It's a market we invest a lot of resources in, and it's been a good return on investment so far. Obviously, in this heightened political environment with trade negotiations ongoing, we're just trying our best to keep supporting the customers in Mexico, making sure they're getting the value, the technical support they need, and we'll let the governments work out what they need to work out. Thankfully, we got one of the best policy guys in the business, Mr. Dalton Henry, working down there in Manhattan, co-sharing office space with you guys. So he'll stay on top of that for our growers, and we'll make sure that we support our side of the negotiation as best we can and make sure our customers get the value they need. Nigeria is a little bit of a different story. You know, it's more of a swing market, one that was a big U.S. market for a lot of years, but with the rise of the Black Sea exports 15 years ago, it's been one that's been a lot more competitive. Though it is one where we're seeing some inroads being made. It's definitely a growing market, a market where quality is starting to become more of a factor. You know, 15 years, we support our side of the negotiation as best we can and make sure our customers get the value they need. Nigeria is a little bit of a different story. You know, it's more of a swing market, one that was a big U.S. market for a lot of years, but with the rise of the Black Sea exports 15 years ago, it's been one that's been a lot more competitive. Though it is one where we're seeing some inroads being made.

0: Their wheat products are as good as anywhere in the world. So it is someplace where we see growth opportunities going forward. This year, we're going to have to see how we can convert those price buyers to quality buyers in a higher priced year. I think we faced stiff competition last year. You had record crops in places like Argentina, near record crops in the Black Sea. So even in that highly competitive environment, we were able to find market share, and hopefully we can hang on to that this year. But that's going to be our job for the next 12 months.
1: We'll pause for KFRM's planning forecast. More Ag Perspectives after this.

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1: I'm meteorologist Ryan Martin with a look at your 550 KFRM planning forecast. It is Wednesday. It's July the 22nd. Here's what's going on as we take a look at action across the nation's midsection. This forecast, very similar. Actually, it's unchanged from what we've talked about the past couple of days. That means we've got hit and miss moisture around, focusing moisture a little bit more heavily on areas to the north like Nebraska, southern South Dakota. But really, it's just the same setup with the exception of one thing I'm going to highlight here nearby. The next few days, the entire Intermountain West, all the way from central western Montana down through Arizona and New Mexico, is getting lit up with a nice flow of moisture coming straight up from the south. That's actually what's brewing some of the moisture that's kicking out to the east here, is this moisture that's really inundating the west. But still, good rounds of rain and thunderstorm in over Nebraska today. I think we'll see some hit and miss action over Nebraska tomorrow, coming down into northeast Kansas ever so slightly. And then we have another big round of moisture for Nebraska, heavy thunderstorms all the way down to about the US 50 corridor for the Thursday night and Friday time frame. Once we get into the weekend, Saturday and Sunday, it seems like moisture wants to settle a little bit farther south in over Oklahoma and Texas, but it's also decreasing coverage quite a bit. So I think from now through the end of the week, Nebraska has the ability to see anywhere from 1 to 3 inches of rain. Kansas, the northern half, can probably see anywhere from half to 1.5, southern half anywhere from 1/4 to 3/4, and then into Oklahoma, 1/10 to 3/4 of an inch from now through the end of the week. So that kind of gives you the gradient across the region. The rest of the weekend, so Saturday afternoon, Sunday, Monday, completely dry. We're going to keep that around into Tuesday as well before clouds increase Tuesday night. Showers and thunderstorms initially over Nebraska again, settling southward through Kansas and into Oklahoma through the rest of the week, but definitely taking more of a hit and miss vibe to it. As a matter of fact, I think the best area for precipitation next week, especially the second half of the week, is going to be eastern Colorado. Those folks can pick up anywhere from 1/4 to 1.5 inches of rain out of multiple areas that pop up through that time frame. The key here is temperatures. They want to remain elevated all the way through the next 2 weeks. I think the focal point for moisture also, as we get into that first full week of August, is going to be very active down over parts of Texas, Oklahoma, New Mexico. So look for plenty of moisture down that way through that August 2nd, 3rd, 4th, 5th time frame. That's the way your forecast is stacking up. I'm meteorologist Ryan Martin.
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4: And I know in the Southeast Asia, you know, markets, those are something that have been a real strong point for U.S. wheat, and right in the area that you've worked really closely in, and in years like this, we're trying to maintain and grow that market share, whether it's the Philippines or Taiwan or Thailand. And those markets are so critical for U.S. wheat growers, even though we may get focused on what's coming out of the Texas Gulf sometimes, but it's all,

0: it's all impactful to the U.S. wheat farmer when we are able to move a bushel of wheat out of the United States. How are things looking in the Asia markets, Brian?
1: Yeah, good question, Justin. And to your point, yeah, rising tide floats all vessels, right? So a bushel of Montana HRW going off the P&W is just one less bushel that the Kansas farmer has to worry about coming to the mills down south. So we're all pulling in the same direction here. This year, it's going to be just like we're talking about with Nigeria. It's going to be interesting with the competition. Last year, we had record crop in Australia, but we still managed to do record volume to some of the markets down there, thanks to the good work of our staff in Manila and Singapore. With the El Nino this year, we expect Australian production to take a setback that probably percentage-wise will not be much different than what we see here in the U.S. So hopefully that allows us to maintain that market share, even at elevated prices. The work we've done with the millers in Indonesia and the Philippines are some of our closest relationships in Asia. So I think the opportunities are there. Those markets are still growing, and they got a taste for U.S. wheat. And the niche we occupy cannot easily be replaced, thanks to all that technical support we've done over the years.
0: Yeah, so as you're getting so many touch points and in front of customers and people you've had relationships with for such a long time, you know, this environment you mentioned is just so unique with the geopolitical dynamics and everything that's happening globally. I'd just be curious, what are some of the first things that come up when talking to some of those people you have such good relationships with and talking about potential business? Is it wheat first? Is it geopolitical issues first? Or some of those guys may be asking how your family's doing first. I don't know.
1: Yeah, you get a mix of everything out there. I mean, thankfully, being in the market for a long time and U.S. wheat doing the long-term market development, there's plenty of how's the family, how's the kids, when's the next time you're coming to town, we got to make sure we get together. And those relationships really carry a lot of weight in the world trade. Obviously, one of the things you didn't mention on your short list there, but is always front and center is price. That's something we don't control, but it's something that is ever-present. Obviously, the millers and buyers are your mirror image of the growers. Price matters a lot. They just always have a bunch of reasons why price should be lower, just like our growers have a bunch of reasons why price should be higher. And we're trying to make sure we shift that conversation away from just, well, here's the price, what's the price tomorrow, to what's the value of the product? How can we help support you and make sure you're getting a better margin, not just a lower price? So there's a little bit of everything when it comes to these relationships. I think we're trying our best to make sure that these customers keep their eye on the ball, the long game here, that we want to make sure that they're building a better product, they're building loyalty with their customers. So no matter what the price of a bushel of wheat does, their customers are going to come with them because their product is better. And that's what we tell our farmers, and that's what we tell the mills overseas as well.
0: I appreciate you sharing that. And I'd like to maybe get your perspective also, and I know you watch global S&Ds and production and trajectories pretty closely. You know, what is, when you think about, you know, competition, and everybody's familiar with where we've seen Black Sea or Russian wheat and their increase in production and where they're at on total exports and what that's meant to global world wheat trade. But if you narrow down more on what the projection of total global wheat trade is, what's your thoughts on, you know, 5 to 10 years, and why there might be some optimism for U.S. wheat farmers as far as where, you know, has the low fruit already been picked on production and export side out of the Black Sea? And is that global wheat consumption increases, but so is global wheat trade? What's your thoughts on those type trajectories, Brian?
1: Think about this a lot, as I'm sure all of us in the business do. And I think something that's undersold is just how wildly bullish the demand side of the spectrum has been. I mean, we always focus on the competition and the supply. You know, like we talked about the last 15 years about Russian production going from 40 million tons to 90 million tons. Oh my gosh, that's so much additional. But you look at the world S&D and we're pretty much balanced. I mean, we've actually consumed more wheat than we've produced 3 of the last 5 years in the world, even with these big increases in the Black Sea, in Australia. I mean, last year, record crops in Argentina and Canada. I mean, the world absorbed this kind of without blinking an eye. So when you have years where we're going to have some setbacks in production, whether it's in the U.S. or other places around the world, the S&P is pretty well balanced. I mean, we got decent stocks this year, but the USDA says we're going to consume again this year more wheat than the world's going to produce. So I think the fact that the demand side has been so bullish is underrepresented in the conversation. We need to focus on that, that we need to keep figuring out ways to produce wheat and produce more wheat. Yeah, I would love it if the competition wasn't as strong, but I mean, that's just a symptom of having a world that likes wheat. It's number one calorie consumed in the world. It's a great source as far as carbohydrates go. It's a carbohydrate that includes protein. It has fiber. It's a healthy product that we I think undersell as an industry. I think as you go forward with a world population that might be leveling off a little bit, we got to find ways to increase that per capita consumption as we lose that tailwind of just population growth. But we're still going to have that for the next 20 years at least. And you got an aging population in the world that's going to be more interested in things like fiber and protein, things that wheat can provide. So I think going forward, wheat's got a great story. And we're going to continue to see the world want more of it. And we're going to find ways at U.S. Wheat that our wheat answers that world demand.
2: In that context, you know, of the bullish demand, it's disappointing that our hard red winter wheat production here in the United States just isn't going to match up with what it was last year. So as we enter this new marketing year, you know, those are the challenges we face on the supply side. What's the messaging that we can keep in front of our customers on a year like this where we're kind of short on our crop?
1: Yeah, Aaron, I think we got to continue to demonstrate value. You know, I mean, again, we don't control price. No one controls the price. Really, what we're offering is a value proposition. How does the HRW out of Kansas, out of the U.S. Southern Plains, out of the United States, how does that stack up in the global matrix as far as end use value? And I think we stack up great. I mean, it's a high quality wheat. It's got good protein. It's generally low in moisture. It has great milling and baking characteristics. The world understands that. And yeah, at times there are cheaper alternatives, but that's going to cost you something on your end use when it comes for a lower input cost, but a lower quality product. Is that what your customers are going to want? Something I try and talk with mills and bakeries around the world. I mean, if your customer wants a lower quality product, then there are lower quality wheats out there you can definitely pursue. But everything I hear from customers around the world is their customers are demanding higher quality, better end use characteristics. And that's something at U.S. Wheat, along with our partners here in the U.S., the great universities and labs, whether that's IGP, Wheat Marketing Center, NCI, the universities in Fargo, Manhattan, or Pullman, we're doing a great job producing good wheat. And we just need to make sure that our customers see that value.
2: Yeah, that's a great point. We did eyes open wide when we have our friends from Nigeria here at the Kansas Wheat Innovation Center, and they just see how much science goes into those varieties that farmers are growing and that we're keeping on the cutting edge of technology. So your outlook for the current marketing year then, you touched on it a little bit, but we're always looking for new markets and expanding markets. Give us kind of a preview of some places you're focusing in on.
1: Yeah, this year it's going to be, like you said, with the lower production in the Southern Plains, for HRW specifically, it's going to be focusing on retention, you know, going to those markets that we had the big gains in last year, you know, whether that was places like Venezuela, Nigeria, Mexico, big increases in demand. How can we convert those customers to see even at a higher price, you're still going to want U.S. wheat? And that's going to be the work we do consistently with millers and bakers. You know, are there blends we can produce that help? You know, in these markets, we face stiff competition from places like Canada. But, you know, if you use a blend of 60% HRW and maybe 40% HRS, can we come closer to matching that price point with better end use quality? These are things we have millers and marketing staff around the world that are working with these customers to try and solve. And in essence, make sure that they're getting a better value than what they're getting from the competition. So it's going to be very focused year on customer retention. I think Latin America, Sub-Saharan Africa, we made good inroads last year, and now it's kind of a test that thesis. Can we get those customers to stick with us even in a higher priced year?
3: 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This has been an episode of the Wheats on Your Mind podcast. I'm Lexi Bates reporting for KFRM. Have a great day.

0: Northwest Kansas News. I'm Chad Wolf with your Northwest Kansas update on 550 KFRM. Happy Thursday. Thank you for tuning in. Cloudy, cool start today. Today in Northwest Kansas, welcome change of pace. More weather details coming up here in just a second. But first, our top story in Northwest Kansas. Yesterday, around 12:44 Central Time, NWKS Radio reports law enforcement attempted a traffic stop on I-70 near Sherman County Road 26. During that stop, 9 suspects fled on foot, heading both north and south from I-70. Throughout the day, multiple law enforcement agencies searched the area near I-70 and mile marker 24 and just south of the interstate. Earlier in the afternoon, authorities did confirm the suspects were believed to be Hispanic males and warned area residents to remain alert, noting the suspects could be dangerous and may attempt to steal weapons, personal property, and or vehicles. Reports as of late last night say 3 of the 9 suspects who fled from law enforcement following that attempted traffic stop on I-70 were now in custody, but the search continues here today for the remaining 6. As of report time at about 7 o'clock this morning, no new information was available. All indications indicate the search continued throughout the evening for the 6 suspects that remain at large. Again, Sherman County officials encouraging folks to remain vigilant. If you see anyone or any vehicle appearing to be suspicious or out of place, do not approach them. Instead, call 911 immediately and provide as much information as possible. Other Northwest Kansas news, Northwest Kansas weather front, as mentioned at the top, kind of cloudy, cool start to the day today in Northwest Kansas, kind of welcome change of pace there, but we'll clear off, warm up, get breezy, highs around 95 degrees, could see those wind gusts up to 30 miles an hour again today in Northwest Kansas. Slight chance of an isolated shower or thunderstorm tonight in Northwest Kansas, but our best chance upcoming tomorrow night. Those chances have been on the increase the last couple of days. Tomorrow night's chance of rain around the area all the way up to 80%. We'll be back with more details on that upcoming tomorrow. By the way, warming up big time this weekend, even hotter than earlier this week. Temperatures well into the triple digits. Could see 105 around Northwest Kansas. We're heading to the Logan County Fair tonight in Oakley. Hope to see you there as well. For your KFRM News, the voice of the Plains, Chad Wolf reporting.
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2: News this hour at Town Hall. I'm Bob Agnew in Washington. It has to be done. That sober assessment today from President Trump as he prepared to depart for Dover Air Force Base. That's where he oversaw the dignified transfer of 4 American soldiers killed last week in the war with Iran.
3: They said, and all of them said very strongly, we cannot let Iran have a nuclear weapon. They won't have a nuclear weapon. So we're going to honor them. And one of the hardest things to do, for me, it's one of the hardest things to do as a president. But has to be done.
2: It was a political victory for the president on Tuesday. That's when his endorsed candidate, Andy Biggs, captured the GOP nomination for Arizona governor.
4: Congressman Andy Biggs has won the Republican nomination for Arizona governor. Biggs overwhelmingly defeated fellow Congressman David Schweikert in the primary. He'll face Democratic Governor Katie Hobbs in what could be one of the closest governor races in November. Biggs is a fierce ally of President Trump and was endorsed by the president. Democrats are locked in a close primary contest in a battleground U.S. House district. Emergency physician Amish Shah is leading Marlene Galan Woods for the chance to take on Jay Feely, the former Arizona Cardinals kicker who won the Republican primary with Trump's endorsement. I'm Mike Hempen.
2: New Jersey officials are now investigating a major voter registration error. We get more details from correspondent Willie Nelson.
5: New Jersey Governor Mikey Sherrill says a software error in the state's motor vehicle system mistakenly registered roughly 6,600 non-citizens to vote between June 2023 and June 2024. Officials say about 400 of those individuals went on to cast ballots. The disclosure comes as President Trump has renewed his calls for stronger voter registration safeguards, including support for the Save America Act. Willie Nelson, Washington.
2: And you'll find more of these stories at townhall.com.
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8: 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David, thanks for joining us today.
9: Not a problem, Shelby. You know, we're here in summer, and summer crops are out there growing. I've had the opportunity to kind of get across the state and seeing all stages of summer crops. I know some of the corn's tasseled out, and I saw some corn the other day that wasn't even knee-high, and I think I can honestly at this point say, Shelby, unfortunately, I think wheat harvest is, for some people, is still in the process of wrapping up, but in the middle of the summer.
8: David, as we are looking across the state, county committee nominations have opened up, and what are those for the state?
9: So our county committees, for those of the people that may not be familiar, they're a 3 to 5 member, depending upon the local area units that the they cover or represent for each county. But 3 to 5 member committees that are elected by other producers within that county or within those areas to represent the producers at the FSA office there. Again, these people are a lot of times making determinations on enrollments and applications and everything like that. So definitely is a very, very big role, you know, when they look at various appeals or relief cases they may have to see there. These are 3-year terms when they're elected. And when the area unit that comes up for election, it's terming out, you know, have opportunity for people to be nominate themselves being willing to serve in those areas there. So that deadline is August 3rd here. So coming up real fast, Shelby. Get into the local office if you have questions on whether or not you could possibly be interested on nominating somebody or nominating or if you're willing to serve, but also make sure you're sure to be able to vote for those members there. So again, get into the local county office. That deadline is August 3rd.
8: What makes someone eligible to be nominated?
9: So basically, each of our counties are broken up into local area units, and basically these committee members are representing those regions of the county. And so those regions rotate, like I said, on a 3-year rotation there. So for a producer to qualify, they need to be located within the area that would be coming up for election that year. Again, all the producers within that county can vote on that committee on there, but to be actually being able to be nominated or run for that there, you need to be from that area unit. So you can represent that area of the county, essentially, Shelby.
8: And as you mentioned, those nominations closing August 3rd, however, a deadline that has passed. Base Acres, that closed the 15th. And what's the next step for that?
9: So we had our acreage reporting due here July 15th, and I know our producers out there going through enrollment know that's an incredible busy time for our county offices out there. And so they were all getting producers that had reported those acres there. If a producer should have missed that deadline or if they are on a register, definitely make sure you're in touch with your county office that you can very quickly get that acreage report submitted there. But that acreage report, Shelby, for us, that gives us the foundation, lets us know what crops our producers out there planted and where they planted them at, grassland acres that they have and where they're located up on their operation. So many of our programs use that as a basis. But also, like you were kind of referencing, is those base acres, Shelby, there. That planted acres also goes into development history. And recently with the base acre update, where passed underneath the Working Families Tax Cut Act, or some people refer to it as OBA as well, there was the 30 million additional base acres that Congress made available out here to states for producers there. So we've been working on that. And again, looking at that history between 2019 and 2023, what the producers, as reported in the acreage report, planted during those times there and where they could possibly update the base acres on that, Shelby.
8: Another notable program with FSA, Grassland CRP, and what's the involvement you're seeing from Kansas producers?
9: So, you know, Grassland CRP, always what I like to say is there's the three components of CRP. We have kind of a continuous CRP. A lot of times those are longer term contracts with FSA up to like a 15-year. And a lot of times they're much more targeted towards, could be even possibly like smaller acreage, maybe a waterway or a part of a field, something like that. And so that's our continuous CRP. Our general CRP is, again, kind of like by definition, general CRP. It's the broad acre sign up, typically running around a 10-year sign up period there, and definitely can encompass those full fields out there for our producers. Of course, our third one, like you mentioned, is our grassland CRP. Now, that's a little bit newer program for us, but I kind of like to call it, Shelby, that working conservation program there. So producers can sign up their pastures or grass areas they have, still continue to graze there, but they can qualify for the grassland CRP, developing a grazing plan or a conservation practice that they want to have out there on that there and qualify for the grassland CRP. So, you know, just for a little bit reference there, we had quite a few acres that was submitted underneath grassland CRP for Kansas there. But the one cap that we do deal with is the 27 million acre cap that's put in place there by Congress there. So there's actually, from a nationwide perspective, there was only about 1.9 million acres available for CRP, for additional acres in CRP before they become capped out. Kansas had, they have a few expiring acres this year as well, but we had over 95,000 acres accepted into the grassland CRP. Wish it would have been 100%, but we just ran too close up to the cap there. We only had about an 80% acceptance level, which I still think is really good there. But yes, you know, we came up and on the administrator and their press release let us all know out there that essentially we hit the 27 million acre cap. They do generally keep just a few acres in reserve for slight deviations or fluctuations on that, but we're essentially at our 27 million acre cap. And that's why, as Kansas here, we only had that 80% acceptance level just because of hitting that acre cap.
8: And unfortunately, a program we can talk about for the Kansas Farm Service Agency, LFP, or Livestock Forage Program. And can you remind us what that does for producers?
9: Sure. Yeah, Livestock Forage Program, that's that unfortunate one that, and I say it that way, it is great to be able to assist our producers there, basically compensating them for lost forage production. What producers need to do is basically go in, talk to their county office there. It is based upon the drought monitor map, Shelby. So anytime a county hits a D3 drought designation on the drought monitor map, or if they've been in drought 2 or a D2 level for 4 weeks, that triggers the livestock forage program for our livestock producers in those counties there. You can go into the local county office there, ask about signing up. Again, some of the key things that we need is basically some type of inventory showing how many animals you had out there on that. They do have some time to sign up. Obviously, we hope those drought levels, D3 or that D2 in 4 weeks, we hope they disappear. But the producers actually have clear until March of next year to report that there. The only thing I'm going to caution producers on that, I hope you have all your accurate records if you wait clear till March of next year to be able to, help us know how many livestock you had out in the pasture there. So it's always good to come in a little bit earlier so you can provide that inventory count for our local offices on that program.
8: And a lot of times when I think livestock for Kansas, I think of cattle, but does this qualify for other species as well?
9: No, absolutely it does, and that's why I kept it. I am just like you, Shelby. I kind of think of cattle when I talk about livestock. But no, this also qualifies for other species out there that utilize, again, it's a forage program. So in other words, it's when effectively we lose forage. So obviously, any people out there that have possibly sheep, goats, any type of livestock that depends upon that livestock or upon that forage production there, they can also qualify for the livestock forage program.
8: As you look ahead, David, what's on deck for the agency?
9: We're eagerly anticipating and hopeful, as I know many of our producers are as well, that we do have a new farm bill to implement here this year or later this year. The current one will expire here at the end of September there. So definitely looking forward to that. You know, one of the things that the secretary has said and we have been fast working on, there's some last factors on the Working Families Tax Cut Act, or OBA as it's referenced there, that we're implementing there. In fact, just this recently of livestock forage program now qualifying for just 4 weeks of D2. That actually used to be 6 weeks underneath the old program, Shelby, but also the 30 million base acre update as well as part of OBA. So we're busy working on implementing that there, coming down. And of course, the big one with that is going to be that base acre update, as I kind of alluded to earlier there, that many of our producers or landowners right now should already have an email or a postcard in the mail, basically saying that these are the acres that you're qualifying to add onto your base acres based upon that history production in 2019. So for those landowners out there that may have not received something yet or do have questions, absolutely go into that county office and have that discussion with them. So busy time there, implementing all those things there. And of course, never know what might else be coming through, but that's what Kansas FSA is about. We're like our producers out there, adaptable and ready to meet any challenge.
8: David, I appreciate you taking the time to join us today.
9: Thank you, Shelby.
8: That was Executive Director of the Kansas Farm Service Agency, David Shim. We're cutting to a short break now, but we'll be right back.
10: There have been so many changes over the last 100 years, but the one thing that has remained the same is Robson Oil Company and their commitment to their customers. 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
11: I tell a story about when I was leaving the house with the kids and I was in a rush and I hit my shoulder on a coat rack, left a black and blue mark.
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11: And later that evening, John came over to give me a hug. 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This is what we do with our emotional sore spots, our emotional wounds. You may not have caused the wound, but you get close enough to me to push on it. And when you get close enough to me in relationships or say something or do something that's going to push on that wound, I'm going to react. But what if the reaction is God revealing something that he wants to heal in me?
12: More insights from Deborah Falada today on communicating about what's really going on in your heart at familyminute.org.
13: Now time for a look at the weather for this Wednesday, July 22nd. In Nebraska tonight, mostly cloudy with scattered showers and storms expected, lows in the upper 50s to around 60. And on Thursday, partly to mostly cloudy with a chance for showers and storms, highs reaching into the 90s. In Oklahoma tonight, partly cloudy skies with isolated showers and storms possible, lows in the mid-70s. And on Thursday, mainly sunny skies with the highs in the upper 90s to lower 100s. In Kansas tonight, partly to mostly cloudy with shower and storm chances, especially for the northern and western portions of Kansas, lows in the low to mid-60s. And on Thursday, a mix of clouds and sun with showers and storms possible in the north and east, highs in the upper 70s to around 80 across the state. And that's been a look at the weather on KFRM.
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15: Some of the challenges in the food as medicine space. Hello, I'm Megan Grebner with Healthy Living on Brownfield. The investment into food as medicine and charitable foods has made a difference in the lives of those who are food insecure. But Melanie Hall, a registered dietitian and the chief health research and evaluation officer for Feeding America, says there are some challenges with widespread implementation of the program. For example, who pays?
16: We are doing work following policy, trying to understand what are ways to make sure that as our members become capable of doing this work, that there are ways to make sure we offset costs so that we can sustain this work long term.
15: She tells Brownfield,
16: if you really think about and understand that connection between health and food insecurity and access to food, it makes sense that this is integrated into the healthcare system. Someone who's food insecure incurs on average $1,600 a year more than someone who is not food insecure. The need to scale is tremendous. And as far as the opportunity right now, there's a lot of work we are doing internally to prepare our members that want to step into this place and build their capacity and their capability to find these partnerships with healthcare providers and provide this type of service in their community.
15: I'm Megan Grebner with Healthy Living on Brownfield.
17: It's time for the Downing Report. Here's Rocky Downing.
18: Some middle of the week random thoughts. Maybe things you've thought about, contemplated. Maybe things that you're wondering why in the world we're even bringing it up. Like if quizzes are quizzical, what are tests? Let you figure that one out on your own. You know, health nuts are going to feel kind of silly someday when they're lying in hospitals dying of nothing. Similar to the people who used to eat a lot of natural foods until they found out that most people die of natural causes. As far as mental health, I think everyone could take a lesson from the weather. It pays zero attention to any criticism. It's going to do what it does regardless of your plans. You ever notice some people are kind of like slinkies? Not really good for anything, but you still can't help but smile when you see one tumble down the stairs. And a solid rule in life: the easiest way to find something lost around the house is to buy its replacement. I bet we've all been there. Have a randomly wonderful Wednesday. I'm Rocky Downing.
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20: Can you get damages for extreme embarrassment that was not deliberately caused? The court may have blushed at that question in the case of the misunderstood motor car. I'm Curtis Howard with today's Point of Law. Sandra Miller was a music student at St. Emilio College. She was not bad looking, but due to a very strict upbringing, she was a bit mousy. She was also very, very rich, a fact she never mentioned. Not even to Miles Nelson, St. Emilio's star quarterback, with whom she was madly in love. Miles never really noticed her and completely missed the little hint she dropped about not being busy Tuesday or Wednesday nights, but she hung around anyway. Then one afternoon, while the gang was consuming pizzas, Miles said, "If there's anything I'd give an eyeball for, it's to just for once drive a Buzzoni sports car. Man, that is the world's greatest automobile." Sandra immediately went to the city's most expensive automobile dealer, wrote a very large check, and drove away in a new red Buzzoni sports car. There were no available parking spaces near her apartment, so she parked in a nearby vacant lot. Then she looked up Miles at the school library where he worked and said, "Miles, I just bought a Buzzoni sports car. Would you do me a favor and show me some of the fine points of driving it?" Miles stared at her. "Impossible! You didn't buy anything like it." Sandra smiled. "Walk 3 blocks with me, and you'll see for yourself." Miles did, but when they got to the lot where she'd parked the car, it wasn't there. Miles roared with laughter. "Great joke, kid. You really fooled me. See you later." Sandra wanted to die and be buried under a concrete sidewalk. She hadn't noticed the sign there, "No parking, we'll tow," and she had been towed. She ransomed the car, then went home and cried for 3 days. When she learned her joke was all over the campus, she sued the towing service for trespassing on her property. Her attorney told the court, "The towing company had no right to remove Sandra's car from private property. They're responsible for damages, which include mental suffering, anguish, and acute embarrassment. Sandra should get a very substantial award." The towing company's attorney said, "This trespass was only to remove the car from the posted premises. There was no malice or ill will behind the act. Therefore, the kind of damages Sandra wants cannot be allowed." What would you do about the misunderstood motor car? Can you get damages for embarrassment that was not deliberately caused? No, said the Washington Supreme Court. Plainly, Sandra suffered deeply over this event, but damages for pain of this kind is not usually compensated. It is only where there is malice or intention to cause hurt or mental anguish. Here, there was no such intention. Therefore, she cannot recover damages for the trespass to her property. It's a point of law.
0: Saline County is home to many great communities. That's why we're proud to be part of communities like Brookville, Smolin, and Assyria. Thank you for tuning in to the Voice of the Plains, AM 550 KFRM.
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22: Hello, good afternoon, everyone. This is Lonnie Pates with USDA's Market News Service in St. Joseph, Missouri, with your local Kansas elevator grain bids for this Wednesday. For corn at country elevators in Kansas, northwest region 412 to 444, southwest at 427 to 462, in the south at 467, in the west 417 to 432, central region at 422. Moving on to terminal elevator bids for corn in Kansas, northeast region at 460, southern region at 417 to 432, in the east at 447, central region at 412 to 422. Moving on to sorghum bids at country elevators in Kansas. Northwest region 357 to 407, southwest at 367 to 402, in the south at 390, in the west 362 to 382, and the central region at 368. Moving on to terminal elevator bids for sorghum in Kansas. Southern region at 362 to 392, in the east at 410, central region at 392 to 415. Moving on to soybean bids at country elevators in Kansas. Northwest region at 1119, southwest at 1119 to 1136, southern region at 1168, and in the west at 1091. Moving on to terminal elevator bids for soybeans in Kansas. Northeast region at 1253, southern region 1168 to 1283, in the east at 1213, central region at 1163. Now let's move on to the mills and processor bids for soybeans in Kansas. In the eastern region at 1249, southern region at 1303, and the southeast region at 1288. Moving on to hard red winter wheat bids at country elevators in Kansas. In the northwest and western region at 699 to 704, southwest region at 694 to 709, the southern region at 689, and the central region at 699. Moving on to terminal elevator bids for hard red winter wheat in Kansas. Southern region at 704 to 736, in the east at 729, the central region at 732 to 739. Moving on to hard white wheat bids at country elevators in Kansas. Northwest region at 704, southwest region 664 to 699, in the west at 689 to 704. Did have a terminal elevator bid for hard white wheat in the southern region of Kansas at 736. Moving on to the Nebraska Daily Elevator Grain Report for this Wednesday. For corn in Nebraska, northeast region 424 to 425, northwest region 428 to 482, southwest region at 422 to 439, southern region at 419 to 433, in the east at 416 to 436, central region at 414 to 445, the southeast region at 428 to 442. Moving on to sorghum bids in Nebraska. Northwest region at 312 to 372, in the southwest 362, southern region 402, in the east 342, central region at 372, and the southeast region at 407. Moving on to soybean bids in Nebraska. Northwest region 1144 to 1171, southwest region 1108 to 1148, southern region 1163 to 1189, in the east at 1192 to 1201, central region 1168 to 1184, southeast at 1174 to 1191. Moving on to the hard red winter wheat bids in Nebraska. Northwest region at 684 to 704, southwest 694 to 719, in the south at 720, central region 694, and the southeast region 704 to 724. And that's been a look at your daily elevator grain bids in Kansas and Nebraska today. This has been Lonnie Pates with USDA's Market News Service in St. Joseph, Missouri. Have a great day, everyone.
1: This is Brady Womack reporting for the Oklahoma Department of Agriculture and the Federal State Market News Services for your closing cash grain market report for Wednesday, July the 22nd. The ending off-week bid is up 30.5 at 873.5. The September Kansas City futures bid is 763.5. The basis for the golf bid is $1.10 over the September Kansas City futures bid. December Kansas City wheat is up 29.5 at 779. State elevators are 30 higher in a range of 673 to 718 per bushel. Those individual elevator bids beginning with the northwestern part of the state was Buffalo at 708, Cherokee 718, Hooker 698, East 693, Shattuck 688. In the most central part of the state, Alva 713, Manchester 708, Perry 715, Ponca City 713. In the southwestern part of the state, El Dorado 688, Frederick 703, Hobart 698, Lawton 708, Temple 718. In the south central, Davis 673. In the western part of the state, Clinton and Weatherford both at 703, Gary, O'Keen, and Watonga all three at 708. In the central part of the state, Banner 713, El Reno and Okarchi both at 708, Stillwater 715. In other markets across the state, the close on Wednesday, July the 22nd, Milo bids and state elevators reported 9 higher in a range of 362 to 392 per bushel. Soybean bids in Oklahoma quoted 23 higher in a range of 1111 to 1173 per bushel. Corn across the state was quoted 9 higher in the range of 427 to 487 per bushel. At the Chicago Board of Trade, corn futures for September is up 9.25 at 462. December corn is up 9.5 at 484 and 3 quarters. Soybean futures for August is up 13.5 at 1233. September soybeans is up 15.5 at 1226. For cotton, mid grade 41, leaf 4, step 34, cotton, southwestern Oklahoma, average 60.13 per pound. That does conclude our cash grain market report. And this is Brady Womack reporting for the Oklahoma Department of Agriculture and the Federal State Market News Services.
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5: This is Kim Fritzmeyer with your Central Kansas Report on KFRM. Acme Scrap has expanded its facility while honoring a legacy that has served the Great Bend community for more than 70 years. K&L Recycling has invested more than $1 million in a new 7,500-square-foot recycling facility. The new building was designed to provide customers with a cleaner, safer, and more efficient experience while creating an improved workplace for employees. The investment also reflects the company's belief that recycling facilities can be modern, professional, and an asset to the communities they serve. Acme Scrap began as Acme Pipe and Steel in the 1950s when Ben and Ruth Posnick founded the business in Great Bend. During the past year, Acme Scrap has served more than 20,000 customers and purchased approximately 26 million pounds of recyclable scrap metal. For more than 20 years, Acme Scrap and K&L Recycling have partnered with Cans for Kids, providing collection trailers, transportation, and recycling services that have helped that organization raise funds benefiting children and families throughout Central Kansas. The Kansas Oil and Gas Museum has opened its new Tom and Carol Larson Event Center, expanding both its educational mission and its role as a gathering place for the community. The museum's newest addition in Great Bend was created to respond to a growing community need for event space, allowing the museum to host weddings, meetings, educational programs, safety trainings, community gatherings, and other special events, while generating additional support for the museum's long-term sustainability. While the Great Bend Chamber of Commerce recently joined museum owners, supporters, and community partners for a ribbon cutting celebrating the expansion, the milestone builds on decades of local investment, volunteer leadership, and a shared commitment to preserving Kansas's oil and gas industries. The museum was founded in 1990 and has spent more than three decades documenting the people, innovations, and discoveries that helped shape Barton County and much of the state. Visitors can explore every phase of oil and gas production, from geology and drilling to refining and manufacturing, while also touring the Kansas Oil and Gas Hall of Fame, which now recognizes 109 industrial pioneers whose contributions helped fuel generations of economic growth in Kansas. Hutchinson Correctional Facility's Garden for Good program has been producing fresh vegetables for the community since 2012. Now in its 14th year, the two-acre garden provides thousands of pounds of fresh produce annually to local food banks, pantries, and community organizations. Angela Pinner, the director of the Reno County Food Bank, said the partnership has become an important resource for families facing food insecurity. The food bank has recently received potatoes, onions, and cabbage from the garden. Produce is also used to feed the prison population, sold to employees, and donated to organizations including the Reno County Food Bank, Pretty Prairie Food Bank, Washington Heights Senior Apartments, and the local soup kitchen. The goal this year is to harvest 40,000 pounds of produce and donate nearly 30,000 pounds. The garden produces a wide variety of fruits and vegetables. 25 incarcerated residents participate in the gardening program, with each maintaining a small personal garden plot in addition to working in the community garden. Participants have already earned Master Gardener certification through Case State Extension, while another group is currently working towards certification, which could help participants find employment in landscaping, nurseries, and greenhouses after their release. This has been Kim Fritzmeyer with your Central Kansas Report on KFRM, 550 AM, the voice of the Plains.
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13: Now time for the Ag News for this Wednesday, July 22nd. USDA Rural Development has certified the Farmers Innovation Fund as a rural business investment company, expanding private investment opportunities for agricultural technology in rural America. The fund will connect early-stage companies with farmers to test new technologies under real-world conditions before they reach the broader marketplace. USDA says the approach is designed to speed innovation while reducing the risk of adopting new tools on the farm. Deputy Undersecretary Joe Gilson says USDA is putting farmers first and driving investment to rural communities to ensure American agriculture leads the world in innovation. Backed primarily by farm credit institutions, the Farmers Innovation Fund aims to accelerate technologies that improve farm productivity, profitability, and resilience while strengthening U.S. agricultural supply chains. The certification is part of USDA's Rural Business Investment Program, which helps channel private capital to businesses and entrepreneurs serving rural communities. Rising fuel prices and uncertainty in global energy markets are renewing attention on E15 gasoline. The Renewable Fuels Association's new voter poll shows record support for allowing the higher ethanol fuel blend to be sold year-round. RFA President and CEO aims to use the data to get year-round E15 legislation across the finish line in the Senate.
7: We've been sharing these results, of course, with members of Congress, especially on the Senate side, to remind them that your constituents want year-round access to E15. They understand it's a lower-cost fuel. They understand it's going to save them some money at the pump. And I think, you know, one of the reasons we're seeing these record levels of support and such interest in E15 right now is what's happening in the Middle East. And the Strait of Hormuz, it's closed and then it's open and then it's closed. We got oil prices back above $80 a barrel again, and we got gas prices averaging $4 a gallon at the pump again. So I think there's a lot of attention, a lot of focus about gas prices right now. It is certainly something that's on voters' minds, and when they see the potential for a lower cost option and a way to save some money, they're very interested in that.
13: Cooper says that support isn't limited to one political party.
7: People who identify as Republicans, 73% of them support passage of this legislation in Congress. And guess what? On the Democratic side, 73% of them also support passage of that legislation. So it is not a partisan issue. And I think we saw evidence of that when the House voted on this legislation back in May. It was a bipartisan vote. We had almost as many Democrats voting in favor of passing that bill as we did Republicans, and they were from all over the country. So I think this is one of those few issues today that is not partisan, and is certainly something that I think everyone can agree on is, hey, we need to be embracing domestically produced fuels. We need to boost our energy security, and we need to give consumers lower cost options at the pump.
13: He says affordability remains one of the strongest selling points for the fuel.
7: Yeah, so today about 5,000 stations are already selling E15, 5,000 gas stations. And that sounds like a lot, but then when you consider that nationwide there are somewhere around 120,000 gas stations, it's still a very small share of the market. But where it is being offered, we're seeing E15 priced often 20 cents, sometimes 30 cents, sometimes 40 cents, sometimes more than that, lower than E10, which is kind of the regular gasoline that everybody's used to. So when you can show lawmakers, and certainly when you can show consumers a 25 or 30 cent per gallon savings with E15, that gets their attention, and it's something they're very interested in pursuing.
13: Beyond potential savings at the pump, Cooper says E15 also offers environmental benefits.
7: And there's been a tremendous amount of research done on this. E15 is the most tested fuel in the history of the United States. And all that research shows that you get emissions benefits or emissions reductions when you replace E10 gasoline with E15. You're reducing emissions of those tailpipe pollutants that lead to smog formation and cause asthma and other human health issues. And it also reduces greenhouse gas emissions, which, of course, is very important, especially for members of Congress on the left side of the aisle. So it is a good story. It's a win-win. It's a lower prices for consumers. It's cleaner air.
13: Cooper also addresses one of the most common concerns surrounding E15, its impact on fuel economy.
7: We see, you know, lots of myths and misinformation out there that, well, if we use E15, and it also reduces greenhouse gas emissions, which, of course, is very important, especially for members of Congress on the left side of the aisle. So it is a good story. It's a win-win. It's a lower prices for consumers. It's cleaner air.
13: Cooper also addresses one of the most common concerns surrounding E15, its impact on fuel economy.
7: We see

0: and not by us. It's been tested by the University of California, Riverside. It's been tested by the automakers. It's been tested by the Department of Energy. And they find there may be a 1% difference in fuel economy. So you might get 30 miles per gallon using E10. That means you might, you know, you'd be expected to get 29.5 miles per gallon with E15. So you're really not giving anything up. In fact, some of the research shows that some vehicles get better fuel economy when they're using E15. So it's really a non-issue, but it is one of those myths that's out there that we have to continue to push back on.
1: Cooper says the message is resonating well beyond traditional ethanol-producing states. The Renewable Fuels Association has been meeting with Senate offices representing California, Washington, Oregon, New Mexico, New Hampshire, the Carolinas, and Florida.
0: Typically what happens when you walk into those offices is they say, well, we don't really have a dog in the fight. We don't really have much corn production. We don't have a lot of corn farmers in our states. We don't have any ethanol plants. And our response to that is, but you do have drivers. And you have lots of working families that are looking for lower cost options at the pump. This polling data bears that out. It shows that they are very interested in this issue, and they want access to this lower cost fuel. And typically by the time we leave those offices, you know, that message has resonated, and those senators understand that, yeah, you know, you're right. This could be an option to help voters, help consumers in my state reduce their spending at the pump.
1: That again was the Renewable Fuels Association president and CEO. And that's been the Ag News for this Wednesday, July 22nd. I'm Lexi Bates reporting for KFRM, 550 AM, the Voice of the Plains.
2: And now the Daily News Drop. Wall Street snapping a three-day losing streak on Tuesday, led by a powerful comeback in semiconductor stocks as investors returned to artificial intelligence. The Dow Jones climbed 385 points, the S&P gained nearly 66, and the Nasdaq surged 329 points. SanDisk soaring more than 14%, Western Digital up 12.5%, and Micron added more than 12% as bargain hunters piled back into chip makers. And the rally came despite rising oil prices, as investors instead focused on upcoming earnings reports from Alphabet, Intel, and Texas Instruments. Analysts say the rebound suggests confidence is back in the AI sector. A lot of artificial intelligence news today. We'll continue with this. A research firm that gained national attention for warning about AI's impact on white-collar jobs now says the next winners in artificial intelligence may not be the usual suspects. Citrini Research believes instead of chasing the biggest names, investors should focus on companies building the infrastructure behind AI's next phase. Its top picks include Qualcomm, which it says could become a major player in AI data centers, not just smartphones. GitLab, because its software helps developers manage complex AI-generated code. And Meta is also a favorite. Citrini argues the company's billions of dollars in AI investments will ultimately generate stronger long-term revenue growth. The next AI stock winner may be the companies quietly building those tools and infrastructure that power the AI revolution, not necessarily the ones grabbing the biggest headlines. As reported in the Financial Times, Matt Security has raised $35 million in Series A funding, bringing its total funding to more than $50 million. Founded by veterans of Wiz and Microsoft, Matt is building an open agentic platform designed to help enterprises detect, investigate, and respond to AI-scale cyber attacks. Mate says adoption among Fortune 500 enterprises has helped drive growth of more than 500% since the third quarter of 2025. Google expanding its AI lineup with three new Gemini models designed to make artificial intelligence faster, cheaper, and more useful for businesses, especially in cybersecurity. The company unveiled Gemini 3.6 Flash, an upgraded version built for coding, research, and other complex tasks. It's also introduced Gemini 3.5 Flash Lite, fastest and least expensive model for high-volume AI jobs. The announcement coming as Google races to keep pace with growing competition in the artificial intelligence market. One notable omission, the company's flagship Gemini 3.5 Pro model, it remains delayed as engineers continue testing those improvements. U.S. Department of Ag is launching a $500 million program aimed at helping independent ranchers and smaller meat processors as the cattle industry battles historically tight.

0: Right supplies, and the growing threat of the New World Screwworm. I'll have more on that in just a second. The new SPUR program will invest in expanding processing capacity at U.S.-owned facilities, reducing reliance on the four companies that process roughly 85% of the nation's beef. Officials say the goal is a stronger, more resilient domestic food supply chain. Well, the fight against the flesh-eating New World Screwworm continues, as officials warn now feral hogs could help spread the parasite beyond Texas. More than 30 cases have been confirmed in livestock and a dog, prompting increased surveillance, livestock movement restrictions, and the continued release of those sterile flies to stop the pest. While there is no food safety risk to consumers, I'm told, the parasite does pose a major economic threat to cattle producers if it spreads any further. I'm Jeff Vaughn. That's your Daily News Drop.
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3: Hello, good day, everyone. This is Lonnie Pates with USDA's Market News Service in St. Joseph, Missouri, with your closing livestock market report for this Wednesday. Did have a little bit of trade in Nebraska today on the dress side of things at $3.65. That would be $15 lower when compared to the bulk of last week's trades. Last week in Nebraska, their live transactions were at $2.35 to mostly $2.40. The latest established market in Kansas was last week at $2.37 to $2.38. Now let's head on over and have a look at the box beef cutout closings. Choice cutout closed the day at $3.63.50, down $3.41 for the day. Select at $3.50.57, down $3.66 for the day, putting the choice select spread at $12.93. There were 116 loads traded today, with 70 choice, 17 select, and 29 loads of trimmings and grindings. On the cutter cow cutout, that current value at $356.48, which is up 18 cents from yesterday, and is right at $6 more than the USDA select. On the boneless processing beef, there were 14 loads traded nationally today. Moving on to the livestock slaughter under federal inspection. Cattle slaughter today estimated at 95,000 head. That's 13,000 less than a week ago and 21,000 less than a year ago. The week to date, Monday through Wednesday, for cattle slaughter comes in at 300,000 head. Moving on to slaughter hogs for today, estimated 479,000 head. That's 5,000 more than a week ago and 8,000 more than a year ago, putting the Monday through Wednesday week to date at 1,380,000 hogs. On the National Daily Pork Report, there were 304 loads traded. The carcass was valued at $103.50, down $1.32 from yesterday's close. On the National Daily Direct Hog Report, there were right at 10,000 head of negotiated sales today. Those barrels and gilts were 86 cents higher on the day. Base price range from $96 to $102.50, with a daily weighted average hog carcass price of $101.08 and a 5-day rolling average dress price of $100.26. Now let's head on over and have a look at the closes at the Chicago Mercantile Exchange. In the live cattle, the August contract, down $3.47 at $223.20. The October down $4.02 at $219.20. The December down $4.10 at $218.80. Moving on to the feeder cattle, the August down $8.37 at $341.17. The September down $8.77 at $336.20. And the October down $9.72 at $329.85. Moving on to the lean hog contracts, the August down 5 cents at $101.45, the October up 22 cents at $88.35, and the December up 57 cents at $79.85. Moving on to the corn, September up 9.25 at 462. New crop December up 9.5 at 484.75. And the March up 9.25 at $5.25 per bushel. Moving on to the soybeans. August closed the day 13.5 higher at 1233. September 15.5 higher at 1226. And new crop November up 16.25 at 1239. Moving on to the hard red winter wheat. September up 30.5 at 763.5. December up 29.5 at 779. And the March up 28.75 at 791. And that's been a look at your closing markets for this Wednesday. This has been Lonnie Pates with USDA's Market News Service in St. Joseph, Missouri. Have a great day, everyone.
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5: 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Sports Spotlight takes a shine on Central Plains High School and the newly named Stiles Family Court. Of course, the career of Jackie Stiles at Claflin High School on her way to Southwest Missouri State and into the WNBA is legendary. A high school All-American. The first NCAA women's basketball player to score more than 1,000 points in a season her senior year when she was named the Wade Trophy winner for best women's basketball player in the college ranks. She also won 14 individual state titles in track and field, a state record that still stands. You can then move on to her dad, Pat Stiles, who won 8 consecutive state championships and 138 straight victories, the most impressive and dominant run ever seen in the state of Kansas. The legacy of the Stiles family now set in the home basketball court for Central Plains, the Oilers. Stiles Family Court in the Kansas Sports Spotlight.
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10: Well, hi once again, everyone. John Avey with this Southwest Kansas update, checking first with the National Weather Service out of Dodge. A very hot day yesterday and more of that weather forecast continuing, but the Weather Service telling us yesterday, Medicine Lodge with a 106, Liberal reporting 104, and then Dodge and Garden both reporting highs of 99 degrees. Now, again, today's high, those hot conditions continuing, folks, high 95. Now, windy conditions in the forecast, southeasterly winds 10 to 18 miles an hour. They could be gusting up near 28 miles an hour this afternoon in some places. Tomorrow's high near 100. Southerly winds 17 to 21 miles an hour, and they say tomorrow those gusts could be near 30 miles an hour. And then Thursday night, just a slight chance of some precip, and we just hope and pray that that slight chance can change into a high chance of precip. Friday 95, Saturday 99, Sunday back up to 103 possibly. Well, we know the county fairs are continuing in this hot weather, and taking a look at our list that we have fairs underway, Finney County Fair, and also a reminder tonight, it's the Finney County KPRA Rodeo. Also fairs going on, Hamilton County Fair, Grant County Fair, Pawnee County Fair, Kearney County Fair, the Haskell County Fair, also folks in Gray County with their fair, Kiowa County, Meade County, and Scott County, along with Ness County. We know the folks in Barber County are scheduled to get their fair underway tomorrow. Reminding, I think we reported maybe an early date for that Seward County Five-State Fair. That's still, as always, in early August. Well, a special conversation that we'd like to have about a very important ATV safety rider course coming up Thursday, August 6th. We want to announce it plenty of time early. Again, two sessions, 9 a.m. to noon or 1 p.m. to 4 p.m. Now, these are 2 3-hour sessions, class size limited to 8. Per session. Now, this is for ages 10 and up, and also adults are welcome. It takes place at the Gray County Fairgrounds in Cimarron. Now, they're asking you to register again by Thursday, July 30th at the Gray County Extension Office. Their number 855-3821, 855-3821. Just some important details. It's important that you do get registered if you are interested in having a youngster there, because you will be given an online instruction to complete prior to the class. Now, again, this is sponsored by our area extension offices, and we just appreciate our agents working with this. And again, it's a special ATV safety rider course, folks. Again, Gray County Extension is your contact place, and you'll need to register by July 30 to get more information. Contact them. Folks, that's a report from Southwest Kansas. Again, please be safe out there. Look out for that coworker and neighbor. This is John Avey with your local update.
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14: News this hour from Town Hall. I'm Keith Peters in Washington. A major nuclear agreement is set to be signed with a key ally in the Middle East. Willie Nelson reports.
15: The U.S. and Saudi Arabia have reached a commercial agreement allowing American companies to operate civilian nuclear power facilities on Saudi soil. The deal could support artificial intelligence data centers and other energy needs. It is expected to be signed soon and could irritate Iran, which insists on its own right to a civilian nuclear program. Willie Nelson, Washington.
14: President Trump went to Dover Air Force Base today to participate in the dignified transfer of 4 American soldiers who were killed last week in the Iran conflict. The president told reporters Americans support the war with Iran.
16: Well, Americans aren't against the war. The a poll just came out. Americans don't want high gasoline prices, but they're not against the war. That just came out loud and clear in a poll. Nobody wants Iran to have a nuclear weapon. Do you want Iran to have a nuclear weapon? You think it's good? Go ahead.
14: President Trump-backed Republican candidates in Arizona swept the state's primaries last night.
17: President Trump and the late Charlie Kirk both had endorsed Congressman Andy Biggs, and he won his primary for governor. He will face the current Democrat governor, Katie Hobbs, in November. In District 1, which covers northeastern Maricopa County and is the wealthiest district in Arizona, the president endorsed former NFL kicker Jay Feely, and he won. And to the much-watched District 4, which includes the Phoenix suburbs of Tempe and Mesa, Mesa, Democrat Socialist Kai Newkirk lost by 30 points to four-time incumbent Greg Stanton. Newkirk believes in sanctuary cities and wanted to abolish ICE. Laura Winters reporting.
14: 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The Nasdaq dropped 146. 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
19: It's Shay Smith with KFRM, and it's time to take a look at your Kansas news today in your evening Kansas Journal entry. A new Medicaid waiver in Kansas will help reduce the list of people with disabilities waiting for care. Through the Kansas Department for Aging and Disability Services, the Community Supports Waiver allows up to $20,000 in services like therapies and employment support. The amount of services depends on the degree of need. Democrat State Senator Pat Petty says the waiver has been a long-term goal.
20: That's been a constant question about how do we provide services, but also work to reduce the waiting list without making it unsustainable.
19: The program begins October 1st. The Kansas Department for Aging and Disability Service anticipates an enrollment of 500 individuals. A new Kansas law makes it illegal for drivers to handle their cell phone while driving in school zones and active construction areas. A Kansas law is already on the books banning texting while driving, but now any use of a cell phone while driving in school and construction zones with workers present will lead to a warning with fines coming in 2027. Here's what Kansas Governor Laura Kelly said about this law during a ceremonial signing of the legislation.
21: This law will make it safer for Kansas children as they travel to and from school, whether it's walking, biking, or driving.
19: Starting next July, drivers will start to be fined $60 for cell phone usage while driving in the designated zones. The U.S. Department of State is reminding parents about a free program that can help protect children from international abduction. The Children's Passport Issuance Alert Program notifies parents or guardians if someone applies for a U.S. passport for their child. The alert gives families a chance to take action if they are concerned a child could be taken out of the country without permission. Children under age 18 who are U.S. citizens or eligible for citizenship can be enrolled. Parents will receive notifications about passport applications or passport approvals until the child turns 18. The State Department says families can also use legal protections, including custody orders, to help prevent abduction. Parents can enroll by completing an application through the State Department and keeping their information updated. For more information, visit the U.S. Department of State's website. The Kansas Health Institute, KHI, has launched a new Marketplace Insurance Enrollment Dashboard that provides a detailed look at health insurance marketplace enrollment across Kansas. The interactive tool allows users to view enrollment totals and rates while exploring data by county, legislative district, congressional district, and other geographic regions. According to the release, the dashboard is designed to help policymakers, researchers, healthcare providers, community leaders, journalists, and residents better understand how marketplace enrollment varies across the state. Marketplace enrollment changes from month to month as people sign up for coverage, cancel plans, or lose insurance after failing to pay premiums. Because the Centers for Medicare and Medicaid Services only releases monthly active enrollment data at the state level, the dashboard relies on open enrollment data, which provides the most detailed geographic information available. KHI said the dashboard offers an accessible way to explore the latest available health insurance marketplace enrollment trends across Kansas. More information can be found at KHI's website. After 15 years, horse racing will return to Kansas this fall. The Eureka Downs track shut down due to lack of funds in 2011, and no tracks have operated since. Now, revenue from 1,000 historical horse racing gambling machines will benefit Kansas horse racing. The proceeds will supplement race prizes and help with capital improvements. The Kansas Racing and Gaming Commission recently approved 6 states at Eureka Downs, which is about 60 miles east of Wichita in Greenwood County. General Manager Mike Weiss says there's a lot of excitement for the horses to start running.
0: I already had a couple ladies tell me that they want to sing the national anthem, and another one said they want to bring a bugler out. I think there's going to be a lot of goosebumps just seeing it come back.
19: Thoroughbred and quarter horses will race at Eureka Downs starting October 17th. U.S. Representative Sharice Davids is joining a bipartisan group of lawmakers calling on the Trump administration to quickly restore the LGBTQ plus option for the 988 Suicide and Crisis Lifeline. The LGBTQ plus Press 3 option was discontinued last year but helped provide crisis support to LGBTQ plus youth and adults. Since launching in 2022, the service handled nearly 1.3 million calls, texts, and chats from people seeking help. The administration said it plans to bring the service back by the end of the year after Congress provided funding for its restoration. Lawmakers and advocates are urging officials to reinstate the program sooner and ensure experienced LGBTQ plus support organizations remain involved. And that's your news out of Kansas in today's Evening Kansas Journal entry. For more news from the KFRM listening area, visit KFRM.com. For your KFRM news, the voice of the Plains, I'm Shay Smith.
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22: You may have heard the 2026 hurricane season forecast by now.
23: A below average season in the Atlantic. In the central and eastern Pacific, we're expecting above normal activity.
22: But as administrator of the National Oceanic and Atmospheric Administration, Neil Jacobs and others acknowledge, regardless of the hurricane forecast, any year, any part of the country,
23: only takes one.
24: It just takes one.
25: Even in a quiet season, storms can and do occur
22: to cause significant damage, whether coastline or further inland, to farm operations and household food supplies. Hence the need for hurricane emergency preparedness. National Weather Service Director Ken Graham and USDA meteorologist Brad Rippey are among those joining us as we discuss some hurricane preparedness tips and resources in this edition of Agriculture USA. The breakdown of what is expected to be a below-normal Atlantic hurricane season this year, courtesy of Neil Jacobs, administrator of the National Oceanic and Atmospheric Administration.
23: 8 to 14 named storms with winds at or above 39 miles an hour. Of these, 3 to 6 hurricanes with winds at or above 74 miles an hour. And 1 to 3 major hurricanes, that's your category 3 to 5, with winds at or above 111 miles an hour.
22: As for the why behind the below normal forecast, USDA meteorologist Brad Rippey.
25: The key factor in that forecast is the formation of El Nino, which is imminent, and that often leads to stronger upper-level winds across the Atlantic Basin and acts as a buzzsaw. It tears apart fledgling storm systems that would ordinarily develop into tropical storms or hurricanes, and that is the big suppressive factor for the Atlantic Basin.
22: In predominant El Nino years, while the Atlantic Basin average for tropical storm activity is below normal. The opposite usually occurs in the Pacific Basin. Direct hits in places like the Hawaiian Islands are rare, as is a Pacific hurricane making landfall on the mainland U.S. West Coast, although the remnant moisture provides a summertime benefit.
25: Very often we do see that moisture draw northward, and that can bring significant moisture into the southwestern United States, sometimes far beyond that, depending on interactions with cold fronts and other mechanisms further north.
22: Yet even in forecasted below average hurricane seasons, there are plenty of examples to illustrate that it takes only one storm to cause significant damage by initial coastal strike, high winds and storm surge, or flooding from heavy rains further inland. That last concern has led NOAA to develop inland hurricane forecast cone technology in full use this season. This is National Weather Service Director Ken Graham.
2: The impacts don't stop at the coast. The impacts go way inland, and we've seen that over and over and over again, including most of the fatalities end up being inland as well.
22: All the more reason those living in tropical storm and hurricane-prone areas conduct preparedness steps well ahead of a possible event. One resource guide is available from NOAA online at www.noaa.gov/hurricane-prep. One may not associate agriculture with possible storm damage, but producers in hurricane areas need to prep as well, both before the event and what they will need in recovery if damages occur. According to Agriculture Department Farm Production and Conservation Undersecretary Richard Fordyce,
3: document inventories. It's vehicles, equipment that have been added to the fleet. One of the categories that a lot of us probably don't have an exact inventory would be livestock. The number of livestock, what they are, what their ages are. Any kind of records that are pertinent to the operation around any kind of investments that you've made in the crop, in the herd, those kinds of things.
22: With documents also including photos and even handwritten notes, as well as receipts and formal paperwork. USDA programs offering farm disaster assistance includes federal crop insurance to indemnity and conservation programs, with details available at farmers.gov. Also available through USDA's Food Safety and Inspection Service, tips how to protect food and be safe from foodborne illness in the event of a hurricane-related flood. That is found online at www.fsis.usda.gov by typing in the word flood in the search bar. Food safety expert Meredith Carruthers says if time is an ally, hurricane prep for safe food supplies can be conducted.
4: Take food items and elevate them onto a higher surface. Put them on a higher shelf, put them as high up as you can to hopefully avoid them coming into contact with flood water. You have cinder blocks or have an option to put it up on something to elevate it. You can elevate your refrigerator as well.
22: This has been Agriculture USA. I'm Ron Bain reporting for the U.S. Department of Agriculture in Washington, D.C.
5: Hello and good evening, everyone. It is Jason Henderson here with a look at your KFRM 550 AM sports. The Kansas City Chiefs will host the Kingdom XP video gaming pop-up on Friday, July 31st during the 2026 training camp at Missouri Western State University in St. Joseph. The free event included with training camp admission will take place inside Bill Snyder Pavilion and is geared toward children and families. Fans can play Madden, Mario Kart, Super Smash Bros., and other games. Try racing simulators and compete against gaming influencers in one-on-one Fortnite matches for prizes. Then the Kansas City Chiefs have also unveiled the first renderings of their planned $3 billion domed stadium in Kansas, which is expected to open for the 2031 NFL season. The 70,000-seat venue features a translucent roof, an Arrowhead-inspired design, and over 20,000 parking spaces. The project will also include expanded fan amenities and a mixed-use district beginning in 2032. The Chiefs plan to pursue major events including the Super Bowl, Final Four, and college football playoff games. And the Miami Heat say a YouTube link announced a July 27th introductory press conference for free agent LeBron James was posted by mistake. A team spokesperson did tell ESPN the social media
6: media department was preparing for the possibility of James signing with Miami before accidentally publishing the link, which was later removed. James remains an unrestricted free agent with the Heat, Cavaliers, and 76ers reportedly among his top options as he continues weighing his next move. And that was a look at your KFRM 550 AM Sports.
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9: Here's a look at your ag forecast. This is meteorologist Paul Trombley. A trough of low pressure has been kicking up some showers across areas, especially through South Dakota and Nebraska from late last night and earlier today. And looks like we'll still see some more bands of showers and thunder showers starting to build in from the west as we get into later tonight and then into the day on Thursday. So much of Nebraska, parts of northern Kansas starting to get on some of the second band of activity building later tonight and into the early morning hours on Thursday. Those shower chances could linger on Thursday, especially for more eastern parts of Nebraska, even eastern Kansas. And then another bout of showers, thunder showers, Thursday night coming back in with that trough kind of sitting off to the west in the Colorado and Wyoming Rockies region. So some beneficial rains to be found around the area here through the short term, thanks to that system. Even seeing a couple shower and storm chances eventually heading a little bit further south into parts of western Oklahoma, perhaps as we get into late tomorrow into tomorrow night. So certainly hitting some of the more drought-parched areas in the western plains with this latest system impacting the region. And we're going to continue to see quite a temperature disparity across the region as a stationary front sets up across the area from southwest Nebraska down through south central parts of Kansas. And that's going to be a dividing line between 70s and 80s for highs for northeast Kansas into much of central and eastern Nebraska, with the highs in the 90s to some low 100s further southwest of the boundary, especially as you get into southwest Kansas and the western half of Oklahoma. So that's where the heat is going to continue to stay situated as we head through the end of the week, while areas further northeast see a break from any oppressive heat for the time being. It doesn't look like the break is going to last much longer, though, as we'll start to see this trough building off to the southeast of the central plains, and an upper level ridge starts to take its place as we head through the weekend. That's going to spell out temperatures on the rise through the 90s across all of the region. More 100-degree plus temps into western Nebraska, western Kansas by Saturday. And that heat continues to build further east and over the entire area for Sunday into early next week. Looks like by Monday, much of the area covered with highs around 100 or into the low 100s. From the Weatherology Weather Center, I'm meteorologist Paul Trombley.
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24: Now time for the Mercury Cap for this Wednesday, July 22nd. September corn up 9.25 at 462. December up 9.5 at 484.75, and March up 9.25 at 501.25. September Kansas City wheat up 30.5 at 763.5. December up 29.5 at 779, and March up 28.75 at 791. September Chicago wheat up 27.75 at 705.75. December up 26.75 at 722.75, and March up 26.25 at 737.75. August soybeans up 13.5 at 1233. September up 15.5 at 1226, and November up 16.25 at $12.39. August soybean meal up $4.90 at $3.31.60. September up $5.30 at $3.29.60. And October up $5.30 at $3.28.40. August soybean oil up $1.18 at $75.48. September up $1.12 at $74.53. And October up $1.18 at $73.57. In the livestock futures, August live cattle down $3.47 at $223.20. October down $4.02 at $219.20. And December down $4.10 at $218.80. August feeder cattle down $8.37 at $341.17. September down $8.77 at $336.20. And October down $9.72 at $329.85. August lean hogs down $5 at $101.45. October up $22 at $88.35. And December up $57 at $79.82. In the oil futures, West Texas crude up $2.52 at $86.86, gasoline up 1 cent at $3.41, and heating oil up 2 cents at $4.15. And that's been the market recap for this Wednesday, July 22nd. I'm Lexi Bates.
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13: This is Steve Knopfinger, and it's time for your Ag News on this Wednesday, July 22nd. U.S. dairy groups are applauding the White House's decision to impose a 50% tariff on dairy imports from Canada, saying the move addresses longstanding trade concerns under the U.S.-Mexico-Canada agreement. The administration says it is invoking Section 338 of the Tariff Act of 1930 to respond to what it calls Canada's discriminatory dairy trade practices. National Milk Producers Federation President Greg Dowd says, Canada simply cannot continue to discriminate against U.S. dairy farmers by effectively blocking negotiated access to its market. He also says the action sends a clear message that unresolved U.S.-Mexico-Canada dairy issues must be addressed. The National Milk Producers Federation and U.S. Dairy Export Council argue Canada has failed to fully honor its commitment to provide duty-free market access through dairy tariff rate quotas, limiting export opportunities for U.S. dairy producers. The groups say they will continue working with the administration to secure the market access promised under the U.S.-Mexico-Canada agreement. Nearly 700 cattle producers from around the country met last week in Aurora, Colorado for the National Cattlemen's Beef Association's Cattle Industry Summer Business Meeting to help shape the future of the beef industry. Attendees discussed policy priorities, beef checkoff programs, research and education initiatives, and regional issues affecting cattle operations. Topics included the Conservation Reserve Program, livestock risk protection, and a disease spread by the Asian longhorn ticks. NCBA President Gene Copenhaver says, "This meeting showcases the strength of the NCBA's grassroots policy process." He also says state cattlemen's associations play a key role in developing policy recommendations that reflect the needs of the producers. The NCBA board approved several policy recommendations that will be sent to members for a mail ballot vote in September. The organization also announced that CattleCon 2027 will be held in Nashville, Tennessee, February 2nd through 4th, with business meetings beginning February 1st. It's only the midpoint of summer, and most of farm country has endured long stretches of very hot weather. More is on the way. Alfredo DiCostanzo, a beef systems extension educator for the University of Nebraska, said it's never too late to make changes to help livestock battle the heat.
14: The plan here is to be ready with shades, to be ready with sprinklers, to be ready with bedding. It's a very comprehensive approach, which in many cases, we need to start thinking about this very early on in the time period. What management is trying to do is to increase the sensible heat loss, which is, if one can imagine, a molecule of air trapped on the surface of the hair of an animal. That molecule must exchange the internal heat with the external conditions. So if externally we're looking at heat on heat, then there is no exchange of heat, and that heat remains in the animal.
13: Shade is the most important aspect of heat management in cattle, but it's not the only one.
14: Out on open feedlots, we're hoping for the cooling effect of wind. I am pretty cautious with recommending sprinklers because it can actually make matters worse. We need air movement to be able to have effectiveness of wetting the coats of these cattle. If it's a still day with solar radiation, high temperature, high humidity, and we wet cattle, it's going to take a breeze to be able to create that conductive heat loss, which we're looking for.
13: There's another aspect of heat management many farmers may not consider.
14: Fly control. Flies, especially the barn fly, loads on these cattle and bites their legs, bites their faces. And so we want those flies to leave them alone so they're not stomping, adding to activity and heating those cattle up.
13: Again, that's Alfredo DiCostanzo of the University of Nebraska. Chris Tanner, a Kansas farmer and treasurer of the National Association of Wheat Growers, has been appointed to the Environmental Protection Agency's Farm, Ranch, and Rural Communities Federal Advisory Committee. The committee provides policy recommendations on environmental issues affecting agriculture and rural communities. The committee helps the EPA understand the challenges and opportunities facing farmers while developing environmental policies. Its members contribute practical, on-the-ground perspectives to support informed decision-making. As an experienced wheat producer, Tanner brings knowledge of farm management, conservation practices, and rural issues. His appointment ensures that wheat growers will be represented in discussions related to environmental regulations and agricultural sustainability. The National Association of Wheat Growers welcomed the appointment and expressed confidence in Tanner's ability to represent the interests of wheat farmers. The organization noted that his agricultural experience will help provide valuable input on issues affecting rural America. The appointment reflects the EPA's efforts to include agricultural stakeholders in policy discussions. By working with experienced producers, the agency can better understand the needs of farmers and rural communities. Tanner's role on the community is expected to strengthen collaboration between agriculture and government. His participation will help support policies that balance environmental stewardship with the long-term success of U.S. farming operations. And that's been a look at your Ag News on this Wednesday, July 22nd.

0: This is Lee Habib, and this is Our American Stories, the show where America is the star and the American people. Up next, another installment of our Series About Us, the Story of America series with Hillsdale College professor and author of Land of Hope, Bill McClay. By 1850, a 74-year-old America was in a period of prosperity like we'd never seen before. But we were once again embroiled in an old crisis. Something had to break. But would it? Let's get into this story. Take it away, Bill.
1: Looking back at the time before the Civil War, it's easy to conclude that war was inevitable. It sure seems that way when we're looking backward. But as the late and great historian David McCullough once noted, the people alive at the time didn't know what was going to happen. They were living in the present, their present, just as we live in ours. There were, however, several moments that did make the war much more probable. But before moving forward with that part of the story, let's take a step backward. Let's go back to the 1820s. Not long after Mexico won its independence from Spain, it sought to bring in immigrants from the American South to farm and work the land, to populate the land. And they came, and they kept coming. They were lured by this vast, unsettled territory and the immense opportunity it provided. One of those immigrants was the son of a banker from Missouri named Stephen F. Austin. He arrived with 300 settlers and began what would soon become a substantial wave of immigrants. 5 years after Austin's arrival, the number of American immigrants outnumbered the number of Mexicans by nearly 3-1. Mexico, trying its best to slow the migration numbers down, could not stop the steady flow of newly arrived American immigrants. And that massive influx of migrants created conflict with the existing Mexican population. It was exacerbated by the strong cultural contrast between the Mexicans, who were Catholic, and the Americans, who were Protestant. Things began to come to a head when Mexico's new government abolished slavery and at the same time demanded that the newly arrived Americans convert. To make matters worse, General Antonio López de Santa Anna came to power with the goal of centralizing authority and making himself a dictator, which he did in 1824 when he abolished the Mexican Constitution and ended the state legislatures. It would lead to the struggle for Texas independence, one that would be led by Virginia native and one-time Tennessee governor Sam Houston. You notice these names, Stephen F. Austin, Sam Houston. These are people whose names would become the names of major American cities in Texas. Things didn't begin well for the Texans. Santa Anna's army of 6,000 moved rapidly against their opposition, and ruthlessly so, following Santa Anna's orders to execute all survivors. Those orders were followed with brutal efficiency at an old Spanish mission in San Antonio named the Alamo, where a small but courageous American force was slaughtered. The town of Goliad was next, and 400 prisoners of war were massacred. Santa Anna, it turns out, was on the edge of a big and very bloody victory. But less than 30 days later, the American prospects would change dramatically at the Battle of San Jacinto. A mostly untrained unit of volunteers, along with a small contingent of Sam Houston's men, would launch a surprise attack at a vastly larger and better trained Mexican army. The battle lasted mere minutes, and the Americans captured Santa Anna himself. In the fall of 1836, Sam Houston would be elected president of a new nation, the Independent Republic of Texas. This is why, until this day, Texans sometimes see themselves as part of their own country, because it once was. Not long after that, Texas voted in overwhelming fashion to become a part of the United States. And Houston, in his capacity as the nation's leader, made an appeal to the U.S. government. That appeal was not given a warm reception by President Andrew Jackson. Jackson rightly feared that adding Texas to the nation would enrage Mexico and would inflame the slavery controversy. Martin Van Buren, Jackson's successor, also kicked the can down the road all the way to the 1840s. These were wise decisions by both presidents. Both men understood that war with Mexico was just not an option. It would disturb the uneasy peace at home on the slavery question. All this was happening at a time when America was growing and growing in its own national confidence, and the westward expansion of the country was a fundamental part of that confidence. One journalist who argued for Texas to become part of the ever-expanding United States was a writer and journalist named John O'Sullivan, who coined the phrase manifest destiny. In modern American life, the term is likely to be used negatively, and for good reason. It's easily viewed as brash, arrogant. That's not an entirely complete or accurate or fair picture. Because for O'Sullivan and members of a movement called Young America, manifest destiny was not merely about the acquisition of land. The roots of the phrase were embedded in a kind of American idealism that was born in the era of Jackson, but had deeper roots going back to the very beginnings of our nation, and the longing and drama of the generations that came before him, that America was a city on a hill and a land of hope.
0: When we come back, more of the story of us, our manifest destiny, here on Our American Stories. 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
0: We return to Our American Stories and the story of our expansion into the West. When we last left off, Professor McClay told us about John O'Sullivan, the mouthpiece of a group of people involved in the Young America movement that advocated for the nation to stretch from sea to shining sea. Indeed, O'Sullivan would put a name to this idea, Manifest Destiny. Here's Professor McClay now to read the article O'Sullivan published in his Democratic Review, where the phrase was coined. Let's return to the story.
1: The American people, having derived their origin from many other nations, and the Declaration of National Independence being entirely based on the great principle of human equality, these facts demonstrate at once our disconnected position as regards any other nation, that we have in reality but little connection with the past history of any of them, and still left with all antiquity, its glories or its crimes. On the contrary, our national birth was the beginning of a new history, the formation and progress of an untried political system which separates us from the past and connects us with the future only. And so far as regards the entire development of the natural rights of man in moral, political, and national life, we may confidently assume that our country is destined to be the great nation of futurity. It is so destined because the principle upon which a nation is organized fixes its destiny, and that of equality is perfect, is universal, it presides in all the operations of the physical world, and it is also the conscious law of the soul, the self-evident dictates of morality which accurately defines the duty of man to man, and consequently man's rights as man. Besides, the truthful annals of any nation furnish abundant evidence that its happiness, its greatness, its duration were always proportionate to the democratic equality in its system of government. And now here's O'Sullivan writing about the cruelties and injustice inflicted upon mankind through the ages. What friend of human liberty, civilization, and refinement can cast his view over the past history of the monarchies and aristocracies of antiquities and not deplore that they ever exist? What philanthropist can contemplate the oppressions, the cruelties, and injustice inflicted by them on the masses of mankind and not turn with moral horror from the retrospect? America is destined for better deeds. It is our unparalleled glory that we have no reminiscences of battlefields, but in defense of humanity, of the oppressed of all nations, of the rights of conscience, the rights of personal enfranchisement. Our annals describe no scenes of horrid carnage, where men were led on by hundreds of thousands to slay one another, dupes and victims, to emperors, kings, nobles, demons in the human form called heroes. We've had patriots to defend our homes, our liberties, but no aspirants to crowns or thrones, nor have the American people ever suffered themselves to be led by wicked ambition to depopulate the land, to spread desolation far and wide, that a human being might be placed on a seat of supremacy. In its magnificent domain of space and time, the nation of many nations is destined to manifest to mankind the excellence of divine principles, to establish on earth the noblest temple ever dedicated to the worship of the Most High, the sacred, and the true, relation far and wide, that a human being might be placed on a seat of supremacy. In its magnificent domain of space and time, the nation of many nations is destined to manifest to mankind the excellence of divine principles, to establish on earth the noblest

Proof, the firmament of the star-studded heavens and its congregation and union of many republics comprising hundreds of happy millions, calling, owning no man master, but governed by God's natural and moral law of equality, the law of brotherhood, of peace and goodwill amongst men. These happy millions did not include slaves, tragically. Now here's how he ended things. Yes, we are the nation of progress, of individual freedom, of universal enfranchisement. Equality of rights is the cynosure of our union of states, the grand exemplar of the correlative equality of individuals. And while truth sheds its effulgence, we cannot retrograde without dissolving the one and subverting the other. We must onward to the fulfillment of our mission, to the entire development of the principle of our organization, freedom of conscience, freedom of person, freedom of trade and business pursuits, universality of freedom and equality. This is our high destiny, and in nature's eternal, inevitable decree of cause and effect, we must accomplish it. All this will be our future history, to establish on earth the moral dignity and salvation of man, the immutable truth and beneficence of God. For this blessed mission to the nations of the world, which are shut out from the life-giving light of truth, has America been chosen, and her high example shall smite unto death the tyranny of kings, hierarchs, and oligarchs, and carry the glad tidings of peace and goodwill where myriads now endure an existence scarcely more enviable than that of beasts of the field. Who then can doubt that our country is destined to be the great nation of futurity? Wow, there was no doubt in his mind. No doubt there were economic factors driving this concept of manifest destiny. And arrogance was most certainly at play, considering the many Native American tribes that would be impacted negatively by this vision, and the African Americans that were somehow left out of the picture entirely. But still, these were remarkable ambitions and ideals being advanced. And these are ideals that would remain in place and be extended. But anyway, we do have to see the whole notion of manifest destiny, like so many things, as a mixture of good and bad. In 1844, Congress passed the annexation of Texas, and just as Jackson had predicted, it led to real trouble right away with Mexico. That did not deter the newly elected American president, James K. Polk. Indeed, even while negotiating with Mexico, he was preparing for war, which won congressional approval. Unlike the War of 1812, this war, at least in military terms, was a huge success. By September of the very same year, with great speed and precision, the cities of Monterrey, Veracruz, and finally Mexico City itself were captured. A group of Marines raised the American flag at the National Palace on September 13. This was the Halls of Montezuma that we hear in the Marine Corps hymn. Remarkably, too, at the very moment General Scott's soldiers were occupying the Mexican capital, gold was discovered at Sutter's Mill in California, prompting a massive gold rush that would bring over 300,000 dreamers, prospectors, and miners into the area, transforming the once desolate desert landscape into a bustling, thriving new state. Indeed, the discovery of gold in California seemed to cast upon the expanding nation a kind of divine favor. As historian Robert Johansen would later note, it was almost as if God had kept the gold hidden until the land came into the possession

0: healthy American Republic.
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3: Clear skies over most of Kansas and Oklahoma tonight, but cloud cover remains in place across Nebraska. Showers over eastern Nebraska gradually come to an end, but we'll see additional showers and storms developing in the western part of the state and gradually pushing into northwest Kansas in the overnight hours. Temperatures falling back into the upper 60s and low 70s over most of Kansas and Oklahoma. A little bit cooler in northern Kansas with temperatures in the low to mid 60s and the upper 50s and low 60s for most of Nebraska. As we look ahead to Thursday, we'll see scattered shower and thunderstorm chances across much of Nebraska and northern and eastern Kansas as well. More isolated activity extending down into south central and southeastern Kansas as we head into the late afternoon hours. High temperatures in the low 80s for eastern Nebraska and northeast Kansas, upper 80s and low 90s for most of the rest of the region, and high temperatures in the upper 90s and a few triple-digit readings across western Kansas and much of Oklahoma. That's a look at your latest forecast. I'm meteorologist Ray Miller.
1: And we return to Our American Stories and the final portion of our story on Manifest Destiny and the impending crisis over the expansion of slavery. When we last left off, America had trounced Mexico and had acquired vast amounts of land in the West, New Mexico, California, and so on. Let's return to the story. Here again is Professor Bill McClay.
4: The war would end with the Treaty of Guadalupe Hidalgo in February of 1848. Mexico gave up its claims to Texas above the Rio Grande River and ceded California and New Mexico to the United States. Added up, America had acquired 1 million square miles. Comprehend that number. It was the addition of nearly 640 million acres of new land, which was, by all measures, an astonishing number, as significant as the Louisiana Purchase in its scope and impact. Only 2 years later, America acquired the Oregon Territory in a treaty negotiated with Great Britain. The dream of Manifest Destiny of a transcontinental nation, a nation spanning from coast to coast, had been fulfilled, and with remarkable speed. America now was a nation truly from sea to shining sea. America's future was as bright and replete with opportunity as much as it ever had been in its brief history, and perhaps more so. But this did not change the deep divisions that slavery engendered. The question of whether to extend the institution of slavery into this vast new territory, or what degree to allow it to expand, disrupted what had actually been a rather uneasy peace in place since the Missouri Compromise of 1820. Even before the war was over, efforts were underway to control the impact it might have. Democratic Congressman David Wilmot, who endorsed the addition of Texas to the nation as a slave state, also proposed that Congress forbid slavery in any of the new territories that America might acquire as a result of a victory in our war with Mexico. Called the Wilmot Proviso, it passed the House many times, but was opposed by the Senate time and time by Southern senators like John C. Calhoun, who insisted that slaveholders had a constitutional right to take their slaves, who were their property, anywhere they wanted, including any new territories. It was, in Calhoun's and many Southerners' minds, a direct violation of the Fifth Amendment of the Constitution that this would amount to a taking of property without due process of law. How could such a fierce division be settled particularly when it revolved around different interpretations of fundamental constitutional law. Well, one idea that emerged at the time was the notion of popular sovereignty. This would allow the territories to manage their internal affairs in a way that best suited the needs and concerns of the people living in them. It was seemingly an elegant solution, a simple solution, a preferred solution to the alternative, which was to keep the debate going and get nowhere. The idea that decisions about slavery could best be left to the people closest to the situation was really in line with the whole idea of self-rule and American federalism. But that solution ran up against an even more foundational principle, the Declaration of Independence itself. But as often happens, events brought the issue of slavery to a head, irrespective of what politicians said or did. The gold rush in California had created an urgent need for a government that could establish basic law and order. And General Taylor, himself a slave owner, suggested that California should be admitted into the ever-expanding nation and admitted as a free state. Californians themselves had drafted a constitution and created a state government that prohibited slavery. Needless to say, Southerners were shocked. They were shocked at Taylor's suggestion, believing that a fellow slaveholder would never turn against them. Moreover, the addition of California as a free state, and a huge free state at that, would upset the balance of power in the U.S. Senate, the balance between slave and free states. Southern states would now be in a minority. This would lead to thoughts and even talks of Southern secession, real talks for the first time about the South absenting itself from the Union. Into this fray stepped the great deal maker of the Senate, Henry Clay of Kentucky, who put together a complex legislative package that contained 8 separate resolutions he hoped would settle the differences between slave and free states. One of the Senate's greatest debates followed. Clay and Webster favored a compromise, while Calhoun, an anti-slavery senator, William Seward, fiercely opposed any compromise. It would take the great negotiating talents of Illinois' Stephen A. Douglas, the little giant, to fashion a deal everyone could stomach, and it would become known as the Compromise of 1850. The plan is complex, but here are the basic elements. It called for California's admission as a free state, popular sovereignty to determine the status of slavery in the other territories acquired in the Mexican War. And there was also the matter of strengthening the Fugitive Slave Act, which would require citizens of free states to capture and return escaped slaves to their owners. That was a crucial aspect of the compromise, the strengthening of the Fugitive Slave Act. Because the Compromise of 1850 had relegated the slave states to minority status in the Senate. So the upside for the South in this was a recognition and protection by Congress of slavery as an essential part of Southern life, a part that the rest of the nation had to respect. Well, it didn't work. The compromise didn't resolve the issue. It simply reduced the tension that arose out of these great territorial gains, but it didn't solve anything. That's so clear to us in retrospect, but it was not clear to those acting in history at the time, in their present. And problems delayed can lead to greater problems when finally confronted. Sometimes delay is the right path, and sometimes it's a disastrous path. That's what statesmanship is all about, determining which is the better path. Many abolitionists and moral reformers of the day, the anti-slavery proponents, were seen as crackpot idealists, but the case could easily be made that crackpot realism was a problem too. The idea that a nation could endlessly postpone addressing itself to an issue as fundamental as slavery and human bondage. In a nation that was predicated on the universal expression that all men are created equal, that idea was untenable and even absurd. It seems that way to us looking back. How much longer could a divided nation withstand this division? The answer to that question was soon to come.
1: And a terrific job on the production, editing, and storytelling by our own Monty Montgomery, himself a Hillsdale College graduate. And a special thanks, as always, to Professor Bill McClay's extraordinary storytelling continues with The Story of Us. He's a professor at Hillsdale College, author of The Land of Hope and the Young Readers Edition. Go to Amazon and buy both of them. Buy two and read them to your kids. They're terrific reading. The Story of Us, Manifest Destiny, here on Our American Stories.
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6: News this hour from Town Hall. I'm Keith Peters in Washington. There's no let-up in U.S. strikes on Iran.
7: The U.S. military completed an 11th night of strikes on Iran. Central Command saying the latest targets included aircraft hangars and drone storage sites. Iranian air defenses activated near the capital, Tehran, and Iran's state-run news agency reported explosions in half a dozen provinces. Before those strikes, Iran's interior minister had traveled to Pakistan, a key mediator. But at the White House Tuesday, President Trump told reporters,
8: "Until they're ready to meet in a meaningful way, we have no interest."
7: And the conflict appears to be widening. Yemen's Houthi rebels declaring a naval blockade of Saudi Arabia. I'm Ben Thomas.
6: Ukraine is pushing on with its fight against Russia under new military leadership.
9: President Volodymyr Zelensky fired his commander-in-chief after public pressure. This change follows a rift between the outgoing army chief and defense minister, both of whom lost their jobs. The new army chief, Major General Mykhailo Dzhupataya, is part of a new generation of Ukrainian generals. Zelensky has tasked Dzhupataya with updating the defense strategy. Street protests in Kyiv demanded the return of the tech-savvy defense minister, Mykhailo Fedorov. Meanwhile, Ukrainian drones have struck warehouses in Russia, targeting facilities they say are being used for drone production. I'm Charles de Ledesma.
6: The House adopted a Republican-only $95 billion budget proposal, a long-shot effort to fund the Iran war and other White House priorities. Speaker Mike Johnson worked Wednesday to push it over objections from Democrats and some GOP holdouts as priority before the midterm elections. The package includes $73 billion for the Pentagon and other national security needs. On Wall Street, the Dow by 6 points, the Nasdaq dropped 146, the S&P lower by 10. More at townhall.com.
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6: Here's the Wall Street Business Report.
12: U.S. Trade Representative Jameson Greer says today he is confident that fresh U.S. tariff threats on Canada will not jeopardize trade relations with the United States' northern neighbor, but he offered no sign that negotiations with Ottawa have advanced. Here's a hack attack that only adds to some of the apprehension surrounding artificial intelligence technology.
13: OpenAI confirms its AI system, without any outside direction, apparently hacked into another AI company. Last week, AI startup Hugging Face detected an intrusion into its data processing systems. Hugging Face's co-founder says the attack was from an AI agent, noting it was mind-blowing that it happened autonomously, while adding there was no malicious intent from OpenAI.
12: That is Rich Thomason reporting. U.S. stock indexes barely budge after oil prices climbed another 3% on Wall Street. With the Wall Street Business Report, I'm Bob Agnew.
6: News and analysis at townhall.com. It's a hack attack that only adds to some of the apprehension surrounding artificial intelligence technology.
13: OpenAI confirms its AI system, without any outside direction, apparently hacked into another AI company. Last week, AI startup Hugging Face detected an intrusion into its data processing systems. Hugging Face's co-founder says the attack was from an AI agent, noting it was mind-blowing that it happened autonomously, while adding there was no malicious intent from OpenAI. Rich Thomason reporting.
6: The man who was convicted of trying to kill Salman Rushdie is on trial again. Prosecutors and defense lawyers gave opening statements Wednesday in Hadi Matar's federal terrorism trial in Buffalo, New York. The Booker Prize-winning Rushdie is expected to testify later this week. He was stabbed on a lecture stage in 2022. More at Town Hall.
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1: And we continue with Our American Stories. Here again to tell another great story is the Jack Miller Center's editorial officer and historian, Elliot Trago. 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Take it away, Elliot.
15: In the heart of Philadelphia, a runaway mother desperately held her infant son close as she matched wits with a ruthless slave catcher. The mother, born Betsy Galloway, escaped from her enslavement in Maryland in 1845 with the help of a free man named William Thompson. Galloway soon married Thompson, changed her name to Catherine Thompson, and eventually settled in Burlington County, New Jersey, where she gave birth to a son, Joel, in 1847. The Thompson family lived in relative safety in New Jersey, though the thought of her prior enslavement must have haunted her, for Black Americans across the North often fell prey to determined enslavers, ruthless kidnappers, and unflinching slave catchers. Catherine Thompson was far from safe. 2 years later, a Black man named James Frisbee Price appeared at the Thompson's doorstep, claiming that he was a lost hunter. Taking pity on the man, the Thompsons welcomed him into their home and made fast friends with Price. A few weeks later, Catherine Thompson received an invitation from Price to visit him and his wife in Philadelphia. She obliged and brought her infant son Joel with her to meet them. But when she arrived at the Price household, she realized Price's ruse and found herself face to face with the notorious slave catcher, Philadelphian George Alberti Jr. Black Americans like Catherine Thompson faced a precarious freedom living in the antebellum North. Despite its history of abolitionism, including passing the nation's first gradual emancipation act, the forces of slavery still lurked across the state of Pennsylvania, especially in the city of Philadelphia. Labeled as, quote, the most northern of southern cities by one historian, Philadelphia hosted street battles over slavery throughout the 19th century. These battles took many forms, from fugitive slave rescues and the kidnapping of free Black Americans, to vicious riots that led to the wanton destruction of Black Philadelphia. Conflicts at the street level in Philadelphia became inextricably fused to state and national politics. as politicians' ability to classify enslaved Black Americans both as property and as human beings represented a fundamental tension throughout the United States. The tension stemmed from the 1793 Federal Fugitive Slave Act, which allowed enslavers and slave catchers to pursue fugitives from slavery across state lines. Compounding this issue, states like Pennsylvania passed legislation that not only promoted freedom, such as their 1780 Gradual Emancipation Act, but also sought to protect free blacks against kidnappers masquerading as, quote, legal slaveholders. Ordinary black and white abolitionists protected black Americans by practicing what I call street diplomacy, the up-close contests over freedom and slavery at the local level in Philadelphia that influenced politics and politicians at the state and national levels. The kidnappings of free blacks as well as fugitive slave retrievals led street diplomats to pressure Pennsylvania lawmakers to pass liberty laws, which were pieces of state legislation designed to protect black Americans. Not only did these laws reflect the intertwined realities of blacks fleeing southern slavery and the kidnapping of free blacks throughout the North, but these laws also revealed how some Americans, namely black and white abolitionists, strive to live up to the promises enshrined in the Declaration of Independence. While most of these cases began on the streets of Philadelphia, all of them involved high-profile politicians, from governors to members of Congress to Supreme Court justices. These struggles in Pennsylvania brought to light the illusory nature of borders between the free and the slave states, as well as the inherent tension over freedom and slavery that eventually led to the Civil War. To the chagrin of slaveholders, by 1850, a slew of northern states followed Pennsylvania's lead and enacted their own liberty laws. Southerners believed they possessed the right to track and capture black Americans throughout the Union and viewed northern states' liberty laws as a threat to maintaining peaceful relationships within the Union. The rise of aggressive abolitionism and the national celebrity of black Americans like Frederick Douglass, as well as the ongoing public successes of the Underground Railroad, further exacerbated slaveholders' patience. Southern enslavers, and some of their northern colleagues, believed that only federal legislation could solve the fugitive slave crisis, protect slave state interests, and save the Union. The 1850 Fugitive Slave Act fully immersed the federal government in the process of retrieving fugitives from slavery. Enslavers and slave catchers could now enlist the help of U.S. Marshals to retrieve fugitives from slavery anywhere in the Union. Federal commissioners and judges now possessed the authority to issue warrants to remove black Americans being accused of runaways. This federal slave-catching policy overrode northern state officials bound by either personal conviction or state law to refuse to become involved in fugitive slave cases. Furthermore, slaveholders' testimonies would be valid while the accused could not testify at all. If the court ruled in favor of the enslaver, they then had the power to request that U.S. Marshals hired as many people as necessary to bring the enslaved person back south. Most importantly, anyone who interfered with the arrest of an accused fugitive faced a fine of $1,000 and up to 6 months in jail. In short, the 1850 Fugitive Slave Act made all Americans, whether northern, southern, white, black, male, or female, responsible for assisting slaveholders in their pursuit of fugitives from slavery. Returning to Katherine Thompson's case, here we witness how she acted as a street diplomat in a high-stakes game of life and death. Slapping handcuffs on her, Alberti demanded that she leave Joel with the Prices in Philadelphia and that she come with him back to slavery in Maryland. Katherine Thompson bravely refused Alberti's request and clung tightly to her child. As a mother, she would not surrender her son. Yet as a street diplomat, she also knew that Alberti would be charged as a kidnapper under Pennsylvania law if he brought them both back to Maryland, for Joel was indeed born free in New Jersey. Although a slave catcher posing as an abolitionist tried to convince her otherwise, and even after enduring a savage beating from Alberti, Thompson would not let go of her child. Alberti relented and agreed to bring Joel to Maryland too, but not to avoid separating a mother from her child. Instead, Alberti adopted the heartless logical and legal realities created by slaveholders and their pro-slavery allies, namely that the condition of slavery followed the mother. Since Joel was the product of a runaway slave, Alberti reasoned that both he and his mother could be legally kidnapped and re-enslaved down south. And that's exactly what he did. Alberti brought them back to Maryland, where Thompson's former enslaver sold them further south, never to be heard from again. But that is not the end of the story. Black and white street diplomats, many of whom acted as agents and conductors of the Underground Railroad, convinced Pennsylvania officials to press charges against Alberti and Price for kidnapping Joel, but not his mother. You might ask, why weren't they charged for kidnapping Catherine Thompson? Here's the tragic answer. Catherine Thompson was a runaway, and therefore the slave catchers were within their legal rights to bring her back to her enslaver. After a lengthy, gripping trial, the jury found Alberti and Price guilty of kidnapping Joel and sentenced them to prison at the infamous Eastern State Penitentiary. In a cruel twist of fate, the newly elected Democratic Governor William Bigler of Pennsylvania pardoned the pair the next year, and both Alberti and Price returned to plying their grim trade on the streets of Philadelphia. The case of Catherine Thompson and her infant son Joel was one in a plethora of similar events that exploded across the North prior to the Civil War. Confronted by such cases, white Americans soon began to chafe over the inhumanity of slavery and the inhumanity of the Fugitive Slave Act of 1850, which charged all Americans with aiding in the return of runaways. This aid meant ripping families apart, inflicting violence on the innocent, and condemning their fellow Americans to perpetual servitude, each human being lost to slavery. The efforts of black and white abolitionists to expose the true nature of aiding the forces of slavery in all of its gut-wrenching intricacies eventually bore fruit. In time, Americans increasingly rejected being beholden to slaveholders who hoped to spread slavery and not freedom across the nation. Northerners elected a president in 1860 who refused to accept the expansion of slavery as the true mission of the United States. The Civil War reflected the culmination of street diplomacy, the efforts of black and white Americans who worked together to destroy slavery and bring about a more perfect union.
1: And a terrific job on the editing, production, and storytelling by our own Greg Hengler. And a special thanks to Elliot Drago, who's the Jack Miller Center's editorial officer and historian. The Jack Miller Center is a nationwide network of scholars and teachers dedicated to educating the next generation about America's founding principles and our history. To learn more, visit jackmillercenter.org. And we got a lesson in American history and the Fugitive Slave Act, making all Americans accomplices in this sin of slavery. And of course, the abolition movement, the original civil rights movement, would culminate in the Civil War. The story of Catherine Thompson, here on Our American Stories.
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1: 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Do a little, do a lot, do your part. And thanks so much ahead of time, because we've gotten so much support from so many listeners. And now on to a regular feature with author Winter Prosapio. This story is about the lessons that Winter learned from the book, The Giving Tree.
17: I thought I had hidden it well enough. I shoved it in the back of the bookcase, and it had been successfully out of sight for nearly 2 years. But they have no compunction about such things at the library. These disturbing works of literature are just out on the shelves within reach of the youngest patrons. The bright green cover seized my daughter's attention, and before I knew it, we were checking it out. The Giving Tree was back. I have always hated The Giving Tree. This classic book by Shel Silverstein is about a little boy who grows into an old man, taking and taking and taking from an apple tree. First, he takes the apples to pick up some cash. Then he cuts down the giving tree's branches for a house. Then whack, down goes the trunk for a boat, and the giving tree is nothing but a stump, which he comes back later and sits on for a rest. And the misogynistic creep never once uttered a single word of gratitude. And yet, at every turn, the giving tree is happy. I say that is clearly a tree in need of some serious therapy. And that boy is in need of some hardcore sensitivity training. As a mother, there are many days where I feel like I am the giving tree. I spend my day running around and as a demented waitress, cook, nurse, and cruise director. I referee disputes, manage egos, bite my tongue 50 times, letting only a few inappropriate things slip. I carry a child down the stairs who runs up them nightly. I rescue toys from under a bed that either daughter can crawl under without getting stuck halfway. I attend to the needs of this family of Leos who spend the day roaring their demands all over the land until about 9 p.m. until at last they are all asleep and I am a stump and I am so not happy. I'm ready to pick up my roots and skedaddle to some other orchard where I'll be watered and fertilized, where my fruit will be prized, my long branches admired, my thick trunk appreciated. I'm just not good at this giving tree thing. I thought it would come naturally as a mother, but I had no sense how much I'd need to give. My cluelessness is undoubtedly the result of a long life without children. No other generation has had so much me time before becoming parents. Our generation has had the luxury of truly choosing the commencement of parenting. For those of us who delayed bringing a new life into the world, we now have to contend with habits and natures built on a foundation that doesn't involve a whole lot of giving. With the exception of a few thousand Peace Corps volunteers, the rest of us have been the little boy taking from the giving tree, completely oblivious to its love and generosity. We focused on important things with all of our energy and resources, and these things were very important BC, before children. Cars, hobbies, designer clothes, careers, lives of complete strangers, aka celebrities. We spent weeks mulling over choices, days discussing the latest trends, and hours sharing the juiciest bits of gossip. When children arrive, all these seemingly vital activities fade from our lives until we found ourselves behind the wheels of minivans or their carefully disguised equivalents, wearing anything that came out of the dryer in reasonable condition, talking on the phone about soccer schedules, and boxing up our collections to set them out for the next yard sale. Because now it's our turn to become the giving tree. Now is when we begin coughing up the apples and branches, and soon a trunk. Some of us are better at being giving tree than others. Okay, so I'm a rotten giving tree. I struggle more often than I like to admit with the role of relentless giver. And then it happens. My daughters, perhaps sensing the impending root rot in their giving tree, suddenly begin to transform the orchard. They make me laugh, help fold clothes, put away dishes, and cover me with hugs and kisses. They take my spirit in their hands and toss it into the air like leaves, giggling as they catch me in their arms. They say, "Thank you, Mommy, you're wonderful." And even though I taught them to say that as a joke, it still feels good. On those days, by 10 p.m., I don't care if I'm a stump. I don't even realize I'm giving. I'm just mom, a mother of two wonderful daughters, and being a giving tree seems like the easiest thing in the world. Until the sun rises and it begins again. I've come to realize that happy for a giving tree and a mother is not about comfort and relaxation. Happy is about having my little ones run beneath my branches, sheltering them in my shade, tossing out a few apples, and in the end, giving all that I have. Slowly, I am learning to be a giving tree. As I'm trying to teach my children a sense of gratitude for all the giving that surrounds us, I am learning that this level of giving is not something we know how to do the moment our children arrive. like gratitude, giving is something we have to learn. I guess at this point, I'll dig out the giving tree from our bookcase. Maybe if I pencil in an occasional thank you, you're wonderful, I'll feel just a little better, at least until I get the hang of all this giving.
1: 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And my goodness, Winter has, and what a beautiful piece of storytelling. 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Now more than ever, kids are starving for love. 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
3: Clear skies over most of Kansas and Oklahoma tonight, but cloud cover remains in place across Nebraska. Showers over eastern Nebraska gradually come to an end, but we'll see additional showers and storms developing in the western part of the state and gradually pushing into northwest Kansas in the overnight hours. Temperatures falling back into the upper 60s and low 70s over most of Kansas and Oklahoma. A little bit cooler in northern Kansas with temperatures in the low to mid 60s and the upper 50s and low 60s for most of Nebraska. As we look ahead to Thursday, we'll see scattered shower and thunderstorm chances across much of Nebraska and northern and eastern Kansas as well. More isolated activity extending down into south central and southeastern Kansas as we head into the late afternoon hours. High temperatures in the low 80s for eastern Nebraska and northeast Kansas, upper 80s and low 90s for most of the rest of the region, and high temperatures in the upper 90s and a few triple-digit readings across western Kansas and much of Oklahoma. That's a look at your latest forecast. I'm meteorologist Ray Miller.
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1: This is Lee Habib, and this is Our American Stories. Up next, the story of Nan Aspinwall, an all-around Western girl, an all-around wild woman. She was eventually the highest paid star in Buffalo Bill's Wild West. Born in 1880, she was skilled at trick roping, sharpshooting, archery, stunt riding, bronc riding, and steer riding. But none of these things are what she was famous for, although on her death certificate, it listed her as a lifelong housewife. Here to tell her story is our frequent contributor, Ashley Lubinsky.
19: And now, Death Valley Days. We oldsters are lucky. We can remember Buffalo Bill's famous Wild West show. Last time I saw it was in Billings, Montana, back in 1905. Little did I realize then that one day I'd be sitting here telling the story of Two Gun Nan.
20: It's like the Buffalo Bills Center of the West in Wyoming. There are a lot of different objects, and those objects are tied to many museums. And one of them is the Cody Firearms Museum. And that museum showcases thousands of firearms, starting from your earliest guns all the way up through modern day. Firearms that belong to soldiers, that belong to lawmen and outlaws, and others to performers whose skills help define the public perceptions of the frontier. And one of those firearms is connected to a woman who may not be as well known, but her name is Nan Aspinwall. This object belonged to her. It is a Remington Model 24, which is a semi-automatic 22 caliber rifle that was designed by John Moses Browning. And when you look at it, at first glance, it appears relatively modest. If you've seen a lot of guns presented to Wild West performers, they're very gaudy. There's lots of engraving. And while this gun has some engraving, it is ultimately a bit understated compared to the ornate guns that you see presented to someone like Annie Oakley or Buffalo Bill. And the rifle reflects kind of the design priorities of this early 20th century culture, which is something that's a little bit more portable, it's mechanically reliable, and it's easy to use. And like many objects preserved in museum collections, the rifle was not necessarily created to just be remembered. You know, when it comes to firearms collections, when it comes to technically driven artifacts, these were items that were meant to be used. And in that use, you see wear, its design, its practicality, and it reflects a lived experience of a woman whose journey extended the idea of the frontier beyond the American West. Nan Aspinwall was born in 1880 in New York, but she was definitely a more Western girl because she spent most of her childhood in Nebraska. And by the time she came of age, the West was no longer defined solely by expansion and conflict, but it was increasingly this mythological kind of ideal that people in the U.S. wanted to strive for their American identity, and people ultimately around the world would come to associate national American identity with this myth of the West. And her entry into Buffalo Bill's Wild West, the Wild West show, although he never called it a show, kind of placed her at the center of that transformation. The show was something that was highly structured. It presented sharpshooting, riding, and kind of relatively false frontier narratives to audiences across the United States and Europe. And firearms, of course, played a central role in that, not necessarily as a weapon of conflict, but as an instrument of skill. And most people know about performers like Annie Oakley, who demonstrated that skill. But there were other people, obviously, involved in the Wild West, and Aspinwall was one of them. But the most interesting kind of piece to her story does involve Buffalo Bill and Pawnee Bill, but it involves a bet. And that was that she could ride across the country on horseback. So in 1910, and there was a lot of press around this, in 1910, Aspinwall undertook this endeavor that would basically define her place in history because she was the first woman to ride on horseback across North America alone. She started in San Francisco and she went to New York, which was 4,496 miles. And the trip was about 180 days. So it started in 1910 and ended in 1911. And people mostly attribute the reason that she did this because of a bet from Buffalo Bill. And when she went across the country, she did so on her thoroughbred mare named Lady Allen, which is very proper. And she was responsible for every component of that. I think that, you know, you may think, okay, well, she, you know, rode her horse across the country, but that's not like a road trip with a car where you just have to fill up your gas. She was living and working with her horse, and she was completely responsible for her horse. And in fact, she had to shoe her horse 14 times herself on this trip. And she would use her horse to help support herself while she was going. So she would ride and she'd stop in towns and give roping and riding demonstrations, hoping that people would help support her on her journey. One of the stories is that she would ride aimlessly without food or water. And one of these moments on her trip, she actually collapsed. The trip was 180 days long. And about a week of that time, she was in the hospital recovering before she continued on her cross-country trek. This was during an age when women were still not permitted in a lot of states to ride astride, which means that she did not always make friends when she was traveling alone. And in fact, some say that in two towns, they disapproved of her so much that she shot off her gun that she was carrying in disgust. Outside of this ride, she was also known as, quote, an oriental dancer. So she performed as a dancer as well as a trick shooter and a roper. Actually, her and her husband, Frank Gable, were pretty well-known ropers. They traveled back to Nebraska a lot. They traveled and visited other states performing their roping demonstrations. And she went by many names. She was known as the Oriental Dancer. She was known as the Montana Girl at one point and the Lariat Expert as well. But I think my favorite nickname for her has to do with her skills as a trick shooter, and that is Two Gun Nan. And it makes a lot of sense that today, preserved inside the Buffalo Bill Center of the West, Two Gun Nan would have a firearm that would be used to kind of represent her life, her own mythology, and her own history. A artifact that ultimately bridged the many worlds that she traveled in. They connected the theatrical West of Buffalo Bill's show with the lived experience of a journey undertaken on horseback. They also showcase a really prominent role for women at the time. When you think back at the 19th century, there's a lot of complicated assumptions about the role of women in that time. But figures like Aspinwall were not merely participants in some constructed narrative. The feats that she accomplished, both in the show and in her life, showed that she was just an active agent shaping her own path. While a lot of people look back at Buffalo Bill's Wild West and the trick performers, Annie Oakley, of course, Buffalo Bill, they may not remember Nan, but they should, because this ride that she completed was immortalized on a radio show and then in 1954 on a TV episode of Death Valley Days.
19: And that's our story. Now I have a surprise for you. The real Two Gun Nan, who appeared with Buffalo Bill's famous Wild West show some 50 years ago. She's retired now and living up north somewhere. Oh, by the way, where do you live, Nan?
2: In the Mojave Desert.
19: I understand that none of your neighbors know your real life history. Why all the secrecy?
2: Well, I wanted to get out of the limelight. In our day, the crowds chased Frank and me just as they do poor Elvis Presley nowadays.
20: So, you may not necessarily remember the woman, but her story was significant enough that it was immortalized in pop culture forever.
1: And a terrific job on the production, editing, and storytelling by our own Greg Hengler. And a special thanks to frequent contributor Ashley Lubinsky. She's the former co-host of Discovery Channel's Master of Arms. And she's the co-founder of the University of Wyoming College of Law's Firearms Research Center. What a story she told us here about Nan Aspinwall. And she was not only the first woman to ride cross-country on horseback and to do it alone and take care of her own horses 14 times. She would shoe her own horse on this, well, half-year journey, 180 days from San Francisco to New York. But she was also a heck of a trick shooter, as we learn, the highest paid star in Buffalo Bill's Wild West. The story of Nan Aspinwall, the first woman to ride cross country on horseback, 4,500 miles in all, here on Our American Stories.
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1: This is Lee Habib, and this is Our American Stories. Often, the biggest breakthroughs start with problems nearly everyone else has given up on solving. In the 1980s, affordable and plentiful energy and fuel across America was that problem. Nearly every expert saw no immediate solution. One man disagreed. Up next, the story of George Mitchell, the shale revolution, and the gamble that reshaped America's energy landscape. Here to start us off is Dan B. Steward, the former vice president of Mitchell Energy. Take it away, Dan.
4: Most people, when they think about sustainability, they think about populations, they think about food and water, atmospheric, air conditions. George was thinking about, look, if I don't have energy, I can have all the food and water in the world. If I can't get it from point A to point B, all the people at point B are going to starve to death.
21: The principle of the household fuse or circuit breaker, keeping supply and demand in near balance, can be extended to all forms of energy. All, in effect, have circuit breakers. And when the demand grows greater than the immediate supply, the circuits break. An energy crisis.
4: He understood that like no other person did.
22: Here's author and economic historian Daniel Yergin with more.
23: George Mitchell was a Texas entrepreneur, the son of an immigrant. He worked his way through school. He never wanted to work for anybody else. He started his own company, but he wasn't an oil man. He was a gas man. He believed in natural gas, and that was almost his vocation. He built up a substantial company.
4: George recognized that gas was going to be a fuel of the future.
23: He thought it was environmentally preferable, much cleaner fuel than coal.
4: We can create all the electricity we need with gas to run electric vehicles. And the amount of carbon put out by gas is relatively insignificant compared to coal.
23: I remember once, just out of the blue, when I was just kind of starting out in my career, he thought I'd said something nice about coal. I just pointed out that in the 80s, the U.S. government was really promoting coal as a domestic energy source. And he called me and just, you know, denounced coal.
4: One time I went to the president and I told him that we wanted to look for oil in this one area. And he said, Dan, what about us being a gas company? Don't you understand? And I apologized and I said, I'm sorry, I understand now. And I went back to my office.
23: And in fact, he actually created, outside Houston, a community called Woodlands, which by its name was, you know, with trees and a planned community that was meant to be very environmentally dedicated. You know, a great place to live, a great place to work. And so he was a strong environmentalist and was building this community at the same time he was building the gas business. But he had a problem.
21: We're in an energy crisis now and will be for some time to come.
24: We have at present an absolute shortage of natural gas. We cannot produce as much as we can use, as we are equipped to use in our homes and our factories. This situation is destined to continue indefinitely. And by indefinitely, I mean not only just the next few years, but as far ahead as we can see.
4: We were about to run out of cheap energy, except for coal, which was very pollutant. People didn't understand, didn't know that we were approaching a very bad situation where we were going to have to import gas from anybody who would sell it to us at about any price.
23: He had a contract to supply gas to Chicago, 10% of Chicago's gas, and he was running out of reserves.
4: And he said, fine.
23: He read an article about the ability to get natural gas out of this very dense rock called shale.
4: And he told us, we've got all this acreage in the Wise County area. We've got all these people up here working. We have all this infrastructure with compressors and loop lines. So George said, we've got all this stuff here. So I want you to find a replacement right here. We've got 10 years. And he says, if y'all don't think you can do it, tell me. I'll find people who can.
15: To wind things back a little, George wasn't asking his team to discover some brand new gas field. They already knew the gas was there. And fracking also wasn't an extraordinary revolutionary technology at the time. It had been around for a while. The problem was that it was trapped inside those aforementioned dense layers of shale rock. Drill a normal well, and almost nothing would come out. Oil companies had tried for years to make shale pay. They all failed. The industry had come to a simple conclusion. The gas wasn't impossible to reach,
22: it was impossible to produce a profit from it.
23: Everybody scoffed. They said the textbook said it was impossible. You could never do it commercially.
4: I was not too old at the time. I think I was about 33, 34, and I had a wife and four kids, and it was to my benefit to try and keep that job because, you know, jobs were starting to get hard to find, and I told him, my boss told him, oh, we'll do that. We'll find something.
22: It was going to be incredibly complicated.
23: Maybe just explain, when you're doing a shale well, what you're doing is you're drilling maybe 10,000 feet down into the earth, well below the water table, and then you're going to go 2 miles, drill parallel to, in a horizontal fashion, if you can visualize that. And the kind of precision and computer capabilities you need are very extensive to do that.
22: Like sticking a straw into concrete. That's how people felt about it. The work required wasn't just extensive, it was expensive. And many in George's company had simply had enough.

0: Somebody on his board wanted to sell North Texas. George told him, look, y'all take a vote. As I understand it, the entire board, including his sons, wanted to sell before we had the Barnett proven from an industry standpoint. And George said no.
1: He kept at it for 18 years.
2: But one of the things that people in science and engineering and medicine, I think, understand is that there is no settling of a science issue. I don't care if there's consensus. We find that with time, science changes, and it helped us to understand what we're looking at better. And that's what happened with the Barnett Shale.
3: Well, my wife just reminded me that before I met her, I was nothing, and since I met her, I did pretty well, so I want to give her thanks. But he mentioned that some back the history about my Greek parents, and really, they were great people because they came to this country right after the turn of the century. Neither of them could read or write English, of course, but they couldn't even read or write Greek. But they did have the interest to really try to be sure that their children had an education, and for that, I'd be forever grateful. It's easy to say how you may have a chance to get started. And I went to A&M University. I had the opportunity of a great institution. I was able to get through school in engineering and geology and start out as a consulting geologist engineer with a brother of mine. But how these things happen sometime, that I do the geology and engineering at night, working late hours, and then he'd get the deal, and I'd get the deal, the geology ready for him, and he'd go down to the Espenson drugstore and sell it to about 30 people around the stools there. Now, that's how you get started in some of these things. And one day, one of the biggest fields that we found, the lead came to us through a Chicago bookie. Lo and behold, that field now has 2,000 wells and is furnishing about 150 million feet of gas a day to the Chicago market. That's the type of things that happen. Although in the meantime, we've discovered some 200 or 300, 250 oil and gas fields. And of course, have done a lot of real estate development around the Houston area. But these are the things of hard work and some luck make these things possible.
4: When we come back, more of the story of George Mitchell and the American Shale Revolution here on Our American Stories.
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4: And we return to Our American Stories and the story of George P. Mitchell and the Shale Revolution. When we last left off, Dan Stewart and Daniel Juergen were telling us about George's problem, supplying natural gas to Chicago with his dwindling reserves, and his unorthodox solution, fracking the dense shale rock to get the gas out by force. It was a massive gamble. His company viewed it as a science experiment gone wrong and was ready to give up on it. But a tragedy would force George's hand. Let's get back to the story. Here again is Pulitzer Prize-winning author Daniel Juergen.
1: He kept at it for 18 years and is just about to throw in the towel.
0: We got hit with a lawsuit about water contamination. There were people that were trying to imply that we were responsible for methane gas in the shallow waters, and we weren't. The fact of the matter is that when you have a world-class source rock like the Barnett close to the surface, the gas starts migrating out. Well, we didn't do any testing to have a pre-Barnett analysis. So we got sued, and they didn't take it as serious as they should have, and we lost. And there were several things that came out that the judge that was overseeing the suit was a partner

0: the methane in the shallow water was natural migration. Because of that lawsuit, even though Mitchell beat it, that basically was kind of hair on the oil and gas side. In other words, people looking at us would say, man, they got sued on that. What if somebody comes back and tries to sue again? So George actually, I think, had originally thought he would maybe sell the oil and gas side and keep the real estate, but because of that, he couldn't. And so I've told people it was a godsend. It kept us from selling it. It kept us going after things and looking for the answers. If he had sold the oil and gas side right then, he would have got pennies on the dollar. The company that would have bought it would have been interested in everything else and probably plugged out the Barnett saying, we don't know why they did that.
1: In hindsight, although the decision would prove to be beneficial for American energy independence, for George Mitchell, it was tragic. Woodland's real estate development was his personal baby and what he cared the most about. When the draft press release for the sale of the Woodlands was sent to him for approval, he'd simply write on it, okay, but sad. However, despite all this tragedy, George Mitchell's team was about to make a breakthrough.
2: One of his guys, and this is the accidents of history, went to a baseball game in Dallas, sat next to somebody else who said there's this other technique called slick water fracking, as they called it.
0: They started fracking without using any gels and with using essentially no sand. Well, our concern was that fracking a shale with a freshwater system was considered a no-no within the oil field. What happens is with a lot of engineers and geologists, because they were told don't frack shales with fresh water, they didn't stop and think, that's not all shales, okay? The Barnett consisted of a shale that fresh water wouldn't hurt. And I proved that to my boss because we had taken a piece of the core and put it in a bucket of fresh water and let it sit there for a year. It had absolutely no effects on that shale. They said, we're risking ruining three good wells. That's the way they saw it. We can afford to do that if it's going to save us millions and millions of dollars. And none of the three were what he considered to be mechanical successes. In other words, he did not get the entire frack away.
2: And this was going to be the last well. They were going to close it down after 18 years. And he tried it.
0: And the well came on at 2 million cubic feet of gas a day. And it stayed at that rate for about somewhere in the neighborhood of 6 months or longer. And so he considered that to be the first commercial success.
2: It succeeded, and that was the beginning in 1998 of what became the shale revolution.
1: It isn't just called the shale revolution because George Mitchell finally figured it out. It's called the shale revolution because of how much natural gas was in the region. George had unlocked something that would fundamentally transform the American energy industry. No, the world's energy industry forever. Here's Kent Balcor with more.
3: This process takes days to measure how much gas comes off. You actually drill the rock and you core it, which is like taking a core out of an apple, and we measure how much gas comes off. Now, we need to transport that to the laboratory. How do we transport it? We put it inside these aluminum cylinders that are about 3 feet long, and then we put rubber caps over the ends, and we get hose clamps, like radiator hose clamps, so that those pieces of rock are secure in these aluminum cylinders. So we were doing this, and I'm helping the crew, the laboratory guys, they're measuring how much gas is coming off. We're stacking them up, and I look over at the stack, and these rubber end caps are starting to expand. And they're starting to get to the size of volleyballs. And they're starting to expand to get to the size of basketballs. And I'm like, holy moly. Well, I didn't say holy moly, but you can imagine what I said. And I'm like, all of a sudden, these pieces of rock in these aluminum tubes have turned into pipe bombs because of all the methane and gas that are coming out of this rock this rock contains so much gas that it's expanding, it's under so much pressure that it's expanding this thick rubber end caps. You know, I'm like, wow, that's a lot of gas. In fact, that's more gas than I've ever seen in my life. That's what told me this rock has more gas in it than anyone can imagine. And I was the only guy that knew it. Anybody that discovers something new, you're the only one who knows it. You know, how am I going to explain what I'm seeing here? Completely opposite of what I've been taught my entire life as a petroleum geologist, that this should be happening. And then we finally got the data back.
1: The results were incredible. 4 times as much gas as anyone had actually thought there would be.
3: So, voila, you know, we had almost 4 times more gas in place, and we had a technique that cost half as much that could get more gas out. All of a sudden, a play that was marginal turns into a money printing machine.
2: You know, Mitchell turned out to be a prophet and an individual who really has changed the course of history by his stubbornness.
0: If George Mitchell hadn't have done what he did, by 2003, natural gas prices going to homes and businesses probably would have been in excess of $12 an MCF. Right now, it's about, I think, $3 an MCF. And it fluctuates between 2.25 and 3.50 right now. Okay? Can you imagine what $12 an MCF would have done to our ability to manufacture in this country? If you look before Mitchell, our home energy prices were going up. That was bad. But our ability to produce goods was being moved out of the country. It was being moved to countries that had real cheap labor and had somewhat cheaper energy at the time. Mexico had cheaper energy.
2: Yeah, it's been transformative. And it used to be such a big issue that we were dependent upon imports. And being dependent on imports meant that our economy was vulnerable politically and it was vulnerable economically to shocks of one kind or another. And what's now been transformed is the United States actually has a kind of flexibility and freedom in foreign affairs that it just didn't have before. And our economy is much safer. And we have what's called energy security, which we really didn't have for decades going back to the 1970s. I think it's roughly 8 presidents who kept calling for energy independence. We couldn't get there. And now we got there.
4: And a terrific job on the production, editing, and storytelling by our own Monty Montgomery. And a special thanks to Dan B. Stewart, former VP of Mitchell Energy, and Daniel Yergin, the Pulitzer Prize-winning author of The Prize and his latest great book, The New Map. And my goodness, as Yergin had pointed out, after 18 years, Mitchell was ready to throw in the towel, and these lawsuits came at him too, but not soon after the discovery. And in 1998, well, that shale revolution, well, it exploded. He was the prophet in the end of this industry, made us a safer country, made energy prices cheaper for all of us, and of course, better for all of our planet. The story of George Mitchell, energy prophet, on Our American Stories.
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7: Everywhere I travel in this country, I hear farmers talk about, I can't find enough people to help me. And that is a problem. It's the biggest limiting factor that we have in American agriculture.
6: Farm Bureau President Zippy Duvall says it's what convinced him to give up dairying. 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
7: The H-2A program that currently exists is a seasonal guest worker program. 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So the biggest issue is having year-round workers.
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10: The Public News Service Wednesday afternoon update. I'm Mike Clifford. In Arizona primary action Tuesday, House Freedom Caucus member Andy Biggs won the Republican gubernatorial nomination. He had the backing of President Trump. Biggs has endorsed the president's false claims about fraud in the 2020 presidential election. Yahoo News notes Democrats had their own high-profile House primary in Arizona's 4th District, where the incumbent Greg Stanton faced a significant primary challenge from the left. He overcame progressive community organizer Kirk Newkirk, who had accused Stanton of failing to meet the moment during Trump's second term, particularly when it comes to the Trump administration's immigration crackdown. Meantime, as residents of Texas Hill Country try to clean up after last week's floods, many of them are also asking themselves, what's next? Two people were killed and nearly 600 homes and 100 businesses were damaged or destroyed across Kerr, Kendall, and Kamal counties.
11: The flooding occurred just a little over a year after floodwaters killed 135 people in the same area. Kylie Neidever with Extreme Weather Survivors grew up in Hunt and says this type of flooding just isn't normal.
12: Flooding has always been a fact of life, but no one's home had ever flooded. So now all of a sudden it's happened twice. And is it going to keep happening?
11: Texas Governor Greg Abbott says although the rain has stopped, flooding downstream remains a concern for some counties. I'm Frieda Ross reporting.
10: And attorneys general in 15 states, including Washington, are suing the Trump administration for canceling a program designed to help districts hire and train more school-based mental health professionals.
13: The lawsuit argues cutting the funding is unlawful and would harm students dealing with issues like loneliness, substance abuse, and fear of violence. Lauren Mendez with the Washington School Counselor Association says rural and high-need school districts in the state have been struggling to recruit a mental health workforce.
14: These types of cuts typically impact our students who do not have access to private insurance, who have Medicaid. School-based supports are often the most accessible source to each and every student.
13: The Trump administration argues the program conflicts with its policy at prioritizing merit and fairness in education. I'm Isabel Charlet.
10: Next to Ohio, where the owners of several injection wells in Washington County voluntarily agreed to stop using them after state officials warned they could be leaking. Injection wells are used to pump toxic fluid waste from fracking deep into the earth as a disposal method. The problem, says David Jeffrey, a petroleum geologist and professor of geology at Marietta College, is that the waste can migrate thousands of feet while underground, potentially spreading for miles.
15: We do have places where fluids that are the toxic injection fluids from the fracking erupting on the surface around wellhead.
10: He believes Ohio counties need stronger regulation and data transparency. This is Public News Service. GEO Group, a private company that operates immigrant detention centers, is set to expand its holding capacity in Colorado after signing a $529 million contract with ICE to open a new center just north of the Denver International Airport.
16: The move comes as GEO continues to deny health officials access to determine the extent of a tuberculosis outbreak reported in its Aurora facility. Michaela Goring with the Rocky Mountain Immigrant Advocacy Network, which represents detained individuals, says GEO's mandate to create profit for shareholders is fundamentally at odds with the health and well-being of people being held.
17: costs are cut in terms of the medical care that's provided to individuals and in terms of the provision of food and services. You simply are not running a facility in the way that it would be run if profit wasn't the number one motive.